0: low down to 20 for Friday, cloudy, 30% chance of showers, a high of 27. Looking ahead to the weekend, Saturday sunny, high of 28, sunny on Sunday with a high of 29. If you want to be the first to know, sign up for breaking news alerts at globalnews.ca. I'm Danny Longo. 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
2: Divorce, breakups, they're often framed as two people going their separate ways. Ideally, amicably. It's a lovely idea, except when there are kids, kids' friends, group chats, school pickups, dinner parties. Everything can go up in flames. Who gets who in a divorce? That is what we're going to discuss here with Gary Dierenfeld, a social worker, a therapist. It is Therapy Thursdays on a Wednesday. To be clear, who gets a child in a divorce and how does that get navigated? That is a meaty topic, Gary. I'm excited to tackle it with you.
3: Oh, listen, this was a major part of my work before retiring as a social worker for 40 years. How are we going to tell the kids? How are we going to manage the kids? How are we going to co-parent the kids? But let's start with at least telling them that, you know, there's do's and don'ts.
2: Just because mommy and daddy don't love each other doesn't mean we don't love you. That's the classic one.
3: It is a classic one, and it's a classic for a reason. That one makes sense, you know, because kids are going to worry that if you can fall out of love between parents, will you fall out of love with me? So to reassure them of that, totally reasonable. The other issue that parents have to appreciate, kids look up. They see their parents and they know I am half of this one and I'm half of that one. That makes me whole. If one parent badmouths the other parent to the child, that child then looks inside themselves and says, which half of me is bad?
2: So the do is explain the situation that you can fall out of love with a partner, but that you're not going to fall out of love with you. And the don't is potty mouthing, trash talking the partner. Is it as simple
3: Correct.
2: As that?
3: Yeah. These are two of the most fundamental rules. And listen, if you are bad mouth, don't reciprocate, because then that child looks inside and says, now both sides of me are bad.
2: Yeah, that's a race to the bottom right there.
3: You're crushing that kid's self-esteem, that kid's self-worth. So whatever you may feel about your ex, you keep that part to yourself. So much of separation and managing children is about the parent managing their own boundaries.
2: You know, you don't want to make a kid feel like they have to pick a team. I mean, that's like a really important one,
3: well,
2: too.
3: Do you remember the old-time movie already, Sophie's Choice? A mother during the Holocaust had to determine which of her two daughters would be sent to the concentration camp. It's an impossible dilemma. You don't want your children to be in that Sophie's Choice either, where they have to, in a sense, pick a parent and be the one who causes, you know, one of them to feel lesser than. So all of these things can impact a child. The other don't, if you will, David, is don't promise them the moon. Don't sugarcoat it. Be realistic. Be honest. You can look at them and say, yeah, this sucks, sweetheart. It's awful. We never anticipated this. We didn't intend this. And it's going to feel terrible for a while.
2: Well, I'm just thinking about when you split up custody of a kid, you know, maybe half and half, maybe weekends at one parent's house, whatever you agree to, whatever a court helps you agree to or forces you to agree to, whatever the agreement is in the end. I feel like once the agreement's made where the kid's going to live and how they're going to spend time with each parent, I think the boring things are important, like routines, calendars,
3: yeah,
2: you know, consistency. The boring stuff is important. The grand promises, the dramatic speeches, that's less important than the routine.
3: As we bring certainty to anyone's lives, it allays anxiety. I do want to jump on one of the words you used. You used the word custody. We used to talk in terms of custody and access. The technical meanings are custody really refers to decision-making, responsibility, and authorities. It doesn't really stipulate how much time a child is with either parent. That's
2: I don't have parent. A kid. I have a divorce behind me, but I don't have a kid behind me.
3: You have a cat.
2: I have a cat. I swear, if my partner and I now ever break up, my girlfriend, Miranda, that cat, if she's going to take the cat. We've already discussed it, but I'm not happy about that. Maybe the cat's keeping us together. No, he isn't. We love each other, but I'm going
3: together
2: down
3: for the sake of the cat. So
2: we are staying together for the sake of the cat.
3: These days, if I may, these days we use the term parenting time and parenting responsibilities.
2: Great. I apologize for using the outdated language, but whatever it is, when the parenting time is all said and done and a schedule and a routine is proposed, stick to it. That's really important.
3: Yes. And depending on the age of those kids, you really got to be careful about how you divvy up that time. I've seen parents of infants, you know, to toddlers consider doing 1 week about with each parent. And that doesn't work for a child that young. There may be breastfeeding, there may be toileting routines to learn. But the issue from the child, from a psychological perspective, a toddler who is a week away from that parent, by the second or third day, they're having a hard time keeping the image of that parent in their head. And it's very distressing to the child. The child misses the parent. As that stress escalates over the remainder of the week, that can show up as inappropriate behavior, as a diaper rash. And now the child switches to the other parent and the other parent thinks, you didn't take care of the kid while the child was with you. It wasn't the parenting quality of the parenting. It was the parenting time. It was too much for that child. So you want to have what we call a developmental perspective to setting out the parenting schedule. That schedule has to be something that the children can manage as well as the parents.
2: The children should have not exactly a say, but the children should have input into the schedule. Is that what you're saying, or am I misunderstanding you?
3: You're misunderstanding me. And by the way, the children can have a voice, but that voice isn't determinative. This is still parental decisions. What I was saying earlier is if you put in a parenting schedule that the child cannot tolerate.
2: Ah.
3: Okay. It may work for the parents. It may not work for the
2: child. So you're interpreting the behavior of the child and using that as input.
3: Well, yes. Yes. So if that toddler, you know, by the third day, fourth and fifth days, they're getting cranky. They don't sleep as well. They have diaper rash. It's not the quality of the parenting. It's that they miss the absent parent. It's too long a time. Then finally, they see that parent. They relax into it. They feel good for a couple of days. And then they start to miss the parent from which they just, you know, came. And that cycle of not sleeping, behavior, diaper rash begins again. So you want to have a parenting schedule that is attuned to the age and the psychological well-being of the child.
2: Got it. So back to just sort of main do's and don'ts here when we're talking breakups of parents with children. Communication, an important one. An important one not to do is bad mouthing the other parent as well.
3: Correct. Never. There's no bad.
2: Yeah. The kid is not the judge in the court. If you want to bad mouth your ex-spouse or whatever, do it to a friend. Do it to a family member.
3: Do it to a friend. Do it elsewhere. And, you know,
2: do it to your therapist.
3: Do it to your therapist. Do it to me. Never speak harshly or poorly of the other parent when the child is even in the house. Kids, listen in.
2: I got to throw to the break here, but our topic is who gets who in the breakup. And yes, we were talking about kids, and I know that's your wheelhouse. But when we come back, I want to do something a little more fun, a little more relatable for everyone, including me.
3: Sure.
2: Who gets who in the breakup? Adult version. We're talking about the way a breakup or a divorce affects a friend group. which can feel like a whole custody arrangement. Like, who gets to have brunch with who?
3: Who gets to have David Cooper?
2: Who gets to have me? Well, no one wants me. Everyone wanted my ex. But that's a conversation we're going to have after the break. If you've had a breakup, how do you navigate, like, a shift in a friend group based on that? That's a conversation I'm interested in. Gary Dierenfeld is here. We'll be back with that in a moment.
1: Keep your feed interesting. 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It's the best way to keep David humble in the comments. This is The Last Show with David Cooper.
4: Toronto, big trouble traffic. Eastbound 401 ramp to the northbound 400 left lane, still blocked with problems, and it is backed up all the way from Dixon Martin Grove. Both express and collector lanes equally slow, so save some time. Take Dixon Road over to Black Creek and rejoin the 401. During the FIFA World Cup, traffic downtown will be heavy. Skip the stress by taking transit, traveling off-peak, and checking routes in advance. A message from the City of Toronto. That's a big trouble traffic spot right now. I'm Lori Turcotte, 640 Toronto.
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1: Two people who are desperately in love have a great group of friends. And then they break up. Maybe it's messy. Maybe it isn't. But still, who gets who in the breakup? What happens to the friend group after that breakup? I'm interested in that. Maybe it's happened to you. It probably has. It's happened to me. I'm divorced. Gary Dierenfeld is here. It is Therapy Thursdays on a Wednesday. We're talking breakups. Gary, don't break up with me. Please don't break up with me.
2: No way. Let me start with this. I have had friends of mine call me up and say, Gary, I've split with my partner and there are this and there are that. And I cut them off. I said, don't be bad mouthing your partner to me. And the reason I tell them that is there may come a time when you want to get back together with that partner.
1: My mother always said that. I don't know if this is actually good advice, because it's like, on the one hand, you want the person to be accountable for their bad actions. You want to air it to a friend. But on the other hand, if you forgive them, your friend may not.
2: Well, yes. And you may not want to reconcile because you've told the whole world how awful a person this is. And yet, you do want to reconcile, but because you've told the world what a horrible person this is, you're going to feel embarrassed if you go back. Mm-hmm. Like, don't do it. You know, like you said, send them to me. I'm retired. Don't come to me now, but go see your therapist. Go tell David Cooper.
1: I'm an unlicensed therapist.
2: Tell a licensed therapist. Okay, work it out there. That is a safe place to put those bad feelings, those horrible thoughts, the words that are in your head that you're dying to get out, but you could do it in a safe way where it doesn't backfire.
1: I had two best friends when I was about 27, 28. They were a couple. Okay. I was about to say their names, so I'm not going to do that. Let's call them Bobby and Sammy. Anyway, mm-hmm. They split up. They both tell me that I should stay friends with the both of them. I end up doing that. And about a year later, Bobby's like, you betrayed our friendship. I can't believe you stayed in contact with her. But people get really upset, even when they make it possible for you to be friends with them both. The ex-couple themselves can get upset. It's such a minefield. You know, I hate this. No one should ever date is I guess the end result and from my point of view. But yeah, I don't know. What do you do when you have a couple friend and then that friend breaks up? Do you dump them both to avoid any of the minefield stuff?
2: It is a minefield. And sometimes you have to assert your boundaries with one or both.
1: Yeah.
2: And you
1: can assert. That can be messy. I've done that. I'm like, I'm staying friends with him and there's nothing you can do. And I'm still friends with you. And then they get so upset.
2: I'm going to be friends with both persons. Then it is, the ball is in your court. If that is cause for you to drop me as a friend, that's your decision. Okay? So, but do know that I care for you both and will remain in contact with you both, subject to your discretion.
1: This is an interesting time where two people can have radically different views. Because in my opinion, let's say the dude in the broken up couple, he's saying, you made your choice. You chose the woman. And I'm like, no, you made me make a choice. And the act of making me make a choice, man, I wasn't going to choose you. But if you hadn't made me make that choice. So from my view, he forced me to choose.
2: Yeah.
1: And that whole action I didn't want to do. I wanted to stay friends with both of them. But from his point of view, I chose the ex, and two people have a completely different read on the story.
2: But you're also learning why they separated and what the behavior of this person is, who is positioning you to choose, or when you in a sense don't with their permission, then they then hold it against you. You now know why they separated.
1: Is asking a friend to cut off an ex like unreasonable? Like let's say I was dating someone and my buddy was friends with her. Can I ask him to not speak to her? Is that a fair ask?
2: I I'm going to own this because there's no research that says this is better, that's better.
1: It's not in the Daily Journal of Gary's Musings, not peer-reviewed academic research in a psychology journal.
2: Don't be bullied into having to choose. It's your life. You get to choose who you are going to be in relationships with. But do appreciate there can be consequences. So you have to own that too. And that's part of being a responsible adult. Okay. So we still have our boundaries. We still get to make our choices and we still have to live with whatever the consequences of that may be. And if someone is bullying you, you can't be friends, you know, with me if you're friends with them. Say, that's just not how I live my life.
1: It's the act of bullying that's going to make me not choose you. It's not because I like the other person more than you. But then you get two people with two completely different reads. One says, you didn't choose me. And the other says, you tried to bully me and I'm angry about that.
2: Yeah. Well, like I said, you are now learning what issues this person may have brought into a relationship if they are seeking to be that controlling of your relationship.
1: What do you do when the friendship is really like a couple friend, you know, like a friend that's really fundamentally, you only hang out with them as a couple?
2: Yeah.
1: Is that friend gone or is it transformed into something new?
2: Great questions this morning, David. Those are situations where you may lose the relationship as well. Some relationships depend on, in a sense, the group dynamic, not the individual person. And you may find those relationships go to the wayside and you will mourn the loss of those relationships as well. You know, these are issues in separation and divorce that few people actually talk about. And I love that you're raising these.
1: Yeah, usually it's the house, the money, the kids, but never the friends.
2: There is a social awkwardness.
1: should family court judges rule on the friends? Like, you get Bobby, you get Susie, and then they smash the gavel. Like, you get to go to dinner parties on Tuesdays with this group of friends. This is something that the courts will never decide on, but it's pretty important stuff.
2: It is important stuff, but it is way beyond the bounds of the court.
1: I don't think Judge Judy should be ruling on the friendships, but I just think it's an important part of breakups but because it's not front row and center and it's not like a money matter or a children custody matter, we don't really talk about it.
2: Yeah. And, you know, sometimes you get along better with the in-laws than the natural child of those.
1: Yeah.
2: Things.
1: I mean, that was a tough part of breaking up, losing the in-laws. And my ex was really like, you can't stay friends with my parents. And I'm like, why not? And she's like, because they're my parents. She was right with the boundaries and whatnot. But, you know, I remember that. And yeah.
2: Now, you know, all of this stuff that we're talking about, David, all of it is dependent upon the personalities of the people involved.
1: Yes.
2: Because what will
1: none of it is general advice.
2: Correct.
1: It's anecdotal.
2: Work in one situation won't work in another.
1: You and I sound like the kind of people that would be friends with both partners. Some people have the complete opposite view that you choose a side and that's that.
2: You know, I tell the story. I had one separated parents come to me on the same motorcycle to discuss with me the care of their young child. And I just thought it was amazing that they could come together on one motorcycle, because if you really didn't like the other parent, all you had to do was elbow them and they're off the back of the bike. But they were mature enough. They were concerned enough. They could care more than they could be mad.
1: And to the friend point, we're assuming that when people break up, that friend groups fracture. But there are exes out there, you know, divorced people, former partners that literally show up to the dinner party together as friends after the breakup. And there is no splitting of friend groups. You know, I've seen that actually.
2: So there's no real hard and fast rules with any of this. It is always person or couple dependent. But the takeaway from our discussion, the takeaway is maintain your boundaries. Don't be bullied. You get to choose for you, and you also have to live with the downside, if there is any, from your choices, and that's okay.
1: Gary Dierenfeld is a therapist and social worker. This was Therapy Thursdays on a Wednesday. Gary, thank you so much.
2: This was great. Thank you.
1: After the break, police already use AI to do things like sort calls, scan evidence, identify your face. But what happens when these machines get things wrong?
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1: Police are already using AI for everything from 911 call transcription to facial recognition. But what if one of these machines makes a mistake while it's acting like a cop? What happens? Who gets blamed? Where is the technology right now when it comes to policing and AI? Let's talk about it here with Temi Tope-Lawal, a research fellow in law at Northumbria University in the UK. Temi, welcome to the show.
22: Thank you for having me, David.
1: So you started looking at all the different ways that AI was used in policing. Was there an existing list like that, or is it just kind of totally ad hoc? People didn't know the ways in which many police forces were using AI. It wasn't collected in one place.
22: Yeah, and that's a very important question. So this project that I'm on called The Probable Futures, it's a four-year project that is funded by REI UK, and I'm a research fellow on that project. And one of the things that we realized going into the project was that because England and Wales has this arrangement with police forces where you have 43 different police forces that are operationally independent, it means that one police force wasn't necessarily speaking to the other when it comes to like what sort of technological tools that are being deployed. And that was a huge problem, right? Because what then happens is that you have very smart commercial vendors that sell the same products to different police forces. And that creates a lot of duplicity when it comes to like procurement. And one of the things that we then realize is that there needs to be a register, right? And one of the, and that then birthed having a mapping interface, which I've worked on with my colleagues for the past 1 year, where we then map out all of the AI tools that are being used across police forces in England and Wales.
1: So we're talking AI and policing, the tools that cops might use. We're talking about it in the UK. I live in the US where there's like many, many, many different independently run policing agencies. I'm from Canada where there's fewer, but this paradigm still exists. What are some of these tools? Like people think robot detective. That's not exactly right. What are some of the ones that might surprise people?
22: So I'm going to bucket them into different categories. So there are the obvious ones. So the facial recognition tools, the object recognition tools that people are aware of. But then there are tools that are more in terms of investigatory slash, intelligence gathering, where AI is being used for, detection of information on devices. And then, if it was going to take a police officer normally like, months to decode certain information on a mobile phone, but then now you have police forces that are actually using AI to do that in hours.
1: So practically speaking, I don't sell drugs, but if I did get arrested for selling drugs and I had text messages on my phone about that, a cop could plug in some device and AI would find these messages, something like that?
22: Yeah, something like that. But then the reason why it's AI, so there's also something about what is AI, right? So a lot of people don't really understand what AI is, apart from like large language models like the ChatGPT. But then AI goes beyond that. And there are two things that we consider for a tool to be AI. One, it must learn from data that is fed into. And then two, it must be able to then make create information based on the data that it has learned from without you necessarily like prompting it to do that, right? And then so when you get this sort of devices, what then happens is that because the tool has been trained on certain historical data, the tool is able to then help police officers in sort of decoding what is on, because obviously you'd know that some people would use a lot of slangs, use a lot of terms that is not regular English, but because the system has been trained in a lot of data, then it's able to help police officers sort of decode that.
1: What happens when one of these systems makes a mistake? Like police officers, they carry guns. Guns have safeties on them. They get approved. They get, manufacturers follow regulations. Various tools, the cars they drive, the engines they have in them. Everything is regulated. Everything is made sure to be safe. There's a process a 911 operator follows. They're trained. Are these companies that are selling these AI products, are there safeguards? Is a facial recognition software used by a police officer, is it going to not falsely recognize my face? And if it does, is there some consequence? Or are these companies mostly just doing whatever they want?
22: At the end of the day, and that's one of the things that we're also doing on my project, like making the point about evaluation of tools. So you don't just take a tool on its face to then deploy. To your question about whether AI or these tools make mistakes, of course, there are mistakes that are made. But what we've then found out is that there are two levels to what you call the human in the loop, because usually there's always that safeguard that people assume and say, oh, there's a human that makes the ultimate decision. But actually, it's what we found out is that for the most part, humans are just there as like, I ticked off on this. But that's not meant to be the way that you you work with the systems, right? So the human that is in the loop is meant to have not just the knowledge, but the understanding of what these limitations for these tools are, right? So that you are able to then make that independent call and exercise genuine human oversight rather than, you know, just a human tick this off, you know.
1: Is that what you're seeing? These tools have really good oversight, or are you seeing cases where, you know, that cops just listen to them, whether they have an accurate output or not?
22: So in the UK, what we've realized in policing specifically is that there's just one class of tool, which is facial recognition, because that's also in public domain, that has gotten like a national evaluation program behind it, right? But other than facial recognition, there are other tools that are being used, for instance, statement drafting tools that are not being evaluated on a national level, that are just being evaluated force by force. And that is a huge risk when it comes to this sort of tools that can alter what a witness has said when a police officer is sort of interviewing them, and then the police officer, who doesn't then cross-check to confirm that this is what the witness said, then uses that as the original witness statement, which could have dire consequences for the witness, you know?
1: Yeah. So someone could go in, give a statement, police then get like an AI summary of it, and then that summary gets used as part of a police report. And what if there's mistakes in the summary? Who's responsible? Who checks for it? This is a big worry. Do you think we'll see change here where these tools get used, or they get governed more responsibly? Are you optimistic here, or are you worried the tools are just going to get more advanced and have less oversight?
22: I am optimistic. I mean, and that is one of the things that we're doing on my project. So as part of the things that we're doing on Probable Futures, we have come up with a responsible AI checklist in policing, where it gets police forces asking serious questions about, do you really need this AI tool? Is it really an AI system that you need to tackle the problems that you have? If so, what are the ethical, what are the legal issues? What are the, you know, security implications and all of that? So I'm very optimistic that with the right enabling environment when it comes to regulatory oversights, police forces can actually get it right when it comes to deploying these tools responsibly, because they actually have genuine benefits that we've seen, you know, from just talking to police officers and also, you know, being in the same room where these tools are being, you know, piloted and you know, it has a very huge benefits if it is deployed responsibly.
1: Okay, well, thanks for sharing all that. Let's have a little fun here we have a few more moments in the interview, Temi. Are there any tools that would surprise people that seem really high-tech, futuristic, like they might be from a movie like Minority Report, tools that police are using that we didn't even know they had?
22: Yeah, so I was at a Sand Pit workshop some months ago, and one of the tools that was sort of shown to us was a drone that is able to map out graffitis around a city to decode what gangs are actually up to. Because what the police have realized is that sometimes gangs actually pass messages using graffitis.
1: Yeah, I wouldn't even think to do that, let alone know that there was an AI tool with drones that could accomplish that goal. Well, Temi, that's all the time we have, but thank you for being on the show. I appreciate your time.
22: Thank you so much for having me, David.
1: Just ahead, do you want to be good at poker? Well, mathematicians have proved that if you want to win, you have to bluff, that bluffing is essential to winning. We'll explain why in a moment.
21: 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It's the tastiest sounding domain on the internet. 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
2: Toronto, big trouble traffic. Eastbound 401 ramp to the northbound 400. Left lane blocked with problems. It's now backed up from about the 427. 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
18: Most of us think being great at the card game poker is about calculating your odds of winning and hiding your tells. But mathematicians say that even if you knew exactly how good your cards were, you would still have to bluff. Without bluffing well, you'll never be a good player, which feels a little rude, mathematically speaking. I am here with Emma Shadela, a mathematician at Princeton, to discuss just this. Emma, welcome to the show.
19: Thanks so much. It's great to be back.
18: So like in blackjack, I know that if you know your odds perfectly and make every good decision, you've got the best possible chance of beating the house. I still know it's slightly below 50% unless you count cards, which you're not allowed to do. I'm going down a rabbit hole. You would think this would be true of most card games, that if you know your odds, you can win most of the time, right?
19: You would think so, but actually that's not the case. And I don't even think it's the case for most card games, because if you think about card games in general, a lot of it is about what information is hidden and what information is sort of on the table and what information do you know? And that's definitely the case for poker.
18: And card games have an element of luck, what you get dealt. So everything I said isn't true. It's not like chess where everyone gets the same board every time. It's the luck of the draw. And so
19: exactly
18: hidden in that luck is what the knowledge that if you can calculate your odds, you can make a great decision.
19: Well, that would be what you think again. So the thing with poker is let's take an example where we don't have humans playing poker, but we have robots playing poker. There's actually this competition at MIT, which inspired the paper that we wrote. And it was called PokerBots. So basically MIT's engineering students build robots to play poker against one another. And the thing is, okay, now you don't have humans anymore and you need to give each of the robots an algorithm, which means a set of rules

0: that given the cards that they see on the table, given the cards that they have in their hands, what should they do? Now, of course, robots are much better than humans at counting cards and guessing the odds of any card being pulled in the deck. So what should they do? Can they play perfectly in that case?
1: And did those robot games look anything like actual games as they're played by people? Or because of the non-human element, they look totally different in the way they were played?
0: They actually look surprisingly similar. So some of the things that you see human poker players do that you might think are just attributed to psychological factors, kind of messing with each other. So, for example, bluffing. And then the equivalent of that called slow playing. So that's essentially when you pass, but you have really good hands. And even folding, where you pass and you have pretty good hands. Those are kind of odd behaviors in some sense that we see poker players doing. It's counterintuitive. Why on earth would you ever bet on a really bad hand? The poker bots have to do the same. They do the same so that they can win.
1: To basically trick the other bots into thinking they're a lousy player, or trick the other bots into thinking they aren't going to win when the big pot is on the table?
0: I don't know if trick is exactly the right word, because I think that sort of implies that there's this psychological factor that's messing with the other players. But the thing is, it's not just psychological. What you're doing is you're hiding information. So let's say you get a really bad card and you bet a lot on it. Now, I don't know, do you have a very bad card or do you have a very good card? And if you're, you know, in an ideal world, the bots are actually perfect at bluffing, so you don't have a tell. I can't tell whether or not it's a bad card. That would change things a little bit. But if I can't tell if you have a bad card or a good card, how do I respond? So this is where math comes in as well. Poker players can actually calculate, okay, what's the probability given that you're playing high and I know that you're probably bluffing? How much should I bet in response, or should I pass, or should I fold in response?
1: Now, is it when you say this is required by the math, what does that even mean, that bluffing is required by math?
0: So there's this really cool part of math that I love called game theory that you might have heard of. I don't know if you've ever watched the movie Beautiful Mind.
1: Of course, yeah. Yeah,
0: yeah, with Nash, who's at Princeton, actually, where I am now. It's an amazing movie. And what Nash was one of the founders of this field called game theory. The idea of game theory is pretty simple conceptually. So let's say you, David, and me, Emma, we're both deciding what to do. Well, I'm going to decide what to do based on what I think you're going to do. And then you're going to do what you think that I'm going to do, but you know that I'm thinking what you're doing, et cetera, et cetera. So
1: this sounds like a rock, paper, scissors game right now, by the way.
0: Kind of. Yeah, kind of. And that is actually something that we study in game theory. Rock, paper, scissors, kind of a classic game. But what happens is you can get something called a Nash equilibrium, so named after Nash. And that's a situation in which even if you know that I'm responding according to what you respond, et cetera, you would still have an strategy that you would not want to deviate from. That's how this Nash equilibrium is defined. So you can never do any better than playing that strategy. And there's a Nash equilibrium that we can find in poker. It's actually a special case called a mixed Nash equilibrium. It's a little more complicated. I won't go into it. But basically, you can show mathematically that this equilibrium is to bluff. And it is sometimes to slow play, especially when your opponent is kind of overbetting. And you can actually calculate what fraction of the time should I bluff and what fraction of the time should I slow play. And not just that, you can calculate what are the cutoffs of the cards, or what kind of are the worst hands that I should bluff on? When should that stop? When do I go from sort of bad hand to good hand? And what constitutes a very good hand? And there's some rules about this that poker players know. So the ratio is something like the size of the bet to the size of the bet plus pot. So that ratio is telling you approximately how often you should even bluff.
1: Got it. Back to rock, paper, scissors. I just tell people I always throw rock, and then I suss them out for how much I think they'll believe that I'm a liar or not, and then adjust my not throwing rock turns accordingly. Anyway, I'm getting off the topic here. But let's get a little off topic, because how can your research and how can the showing that bluffing is necessary for poker be used outside of poker, maybe in negotiations at work, in politics, in dating? Are there applications outside of poker to bluffing and what you've learned about it?
0: That's a really great question. Game theory has definitely been used in a lot of aspects in society. I think for me, when I first learned about this, this was kind of my entry into math of human behavior. I was totally mind blown because I find humans so complicated and so mysterious. And I find math so beautiful and simple. And, you know, 1 + 1 = 2. And game theory is the math in the game theory, if you kind of have nightmares or maybe not from your calculus class, the math itself is not particularly complicated, but it's really just about the logic of saying, okay, you have one person and I'm sort of guessing what they're going to do. Based on my guess of what they're going to do, this is how I should react. And you kind of have this circular logic like we talked about, and eventually you can come to an equilibrium. So this is often used in negotiations, definitely. I mean, we can see the state of the world right now is pretty crazy, but they have a lot of very smart people who are looking at this kind of strategy. There's a great book called Decision Sciences by one of the founders, sort of mathematics of decision sciences, Howard Raifa, that you can check out, and that uses this kind of application in business and negotiation. You can even think about it. There's sort of slightly different but related problems, something called the secretary problem that people like to think about a lot. So essentially the idea was, if I have to hire a secretary, how many candidates should I interview before deciding which one to hire? And there's kind of a clear mathematical answer of how many should do. You can apply that to things like dating. People have said, you know, maybe you should date 8 people and then marry the 9th who's better than any of the previous 8.
1: That sounds like an okay strategy. My dating strategy is, I assume everyone wants to not date me, and then I'm done. Yeah, that's basically my strategy. Well, after studying the math behind poker, are you a better player, you think?
0: Oh, I definitely am. In college, I used to play with the guys on my floor. Actually, they let me play one game with them and I cleaned them out, and then they never let me play again.
1: All right. All you have to do is study math for many years and you too can beat the boys on your college dorm floor or whatever. Well, Emma Jaidela is a mathematician at Princeton. Emma, this has been an interesting chat. I've learned a lot about poker and bluffing. Thanks for joining me.
0: Thanks so much.
1: That's a wrap on The Last Show. Thanks for tuning in. But because this wasn't the last show, we'll be back soon. So, yeah, there's that. Probably could have chosen a better name.
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3: Toronto, big trouble traffic. Eastbound 401, ramp to the northbound 400. Left lane still blocked with problems. It's backed up from just past the 427. Both express and collector lanes. So you can save yourself a lot of time if you take Dixon Road eastbound over to Black Creek and then rejoin the 401. During the FIFA World Cup, traffic downtown will be heavy. Skip the stress by taking transit, traveling off-peak, and checking routes in advance. A message from the City of Toronto. That's a big trouble traffic spot right now. I'm Laurie Turcotte, 640 Toronto.
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12: This is Global News. I'm Danny Longo. The body of a Durham police constable in training, Tyrone Mugbatang, was transported from London to the Center for Forensic Sciences in Toronto today. Durham and Toronto police service members lined the streets to pay their respects and recognize his commitment to the profession he aspired to join. The 27-year-old, along with another recruit, were traveling to the Ontario Police College near Aylmer, Ontario, late Tuesday morning when their sedan collided with a transport truck. Now, police say that Mugbatang died at the scene while the other trainee was rushed to hospital with life-threatening injuries. OBP confirmed that he was driving the sedan. And the driver of the tractor trailer was not hurt. Now, the cause of the crash remains under investigation. Mugbatang joined the Durham Police Service as a special constable in May 2023. In April, he was selected as a police constable recruit, taking the next step toward achieving his lifelong dream of being a police officer. Premier Doug Ford is pushing back against a proposed U.S. alcohol law that aims to punish provinces that ban American booze. Eight provinces, including Ontario, restricted U.S. alcohol imports following U.S. President Donald Trump's tariffs. In response to the proposed bill, Ford said in a social media post that, quote, "We won't back down." He says the tariffs have threatened the livelihoods of hundreds of thousands of Canadian workers and that Ontario will bring U.S. booze back if the U.S. drops its tariffs. QP Local 132 workers rallied outside the Premier's Etobicoke office today. They're expressing concern about the government's new regulatory body for personal support workers. The union says the Health and Supportive Care Oversight Authority denies workers the same rights as other regulated healthcare professionals. They're also concerned about a new rule that requires PSWs trained prior to 2014 to return to school to maintain their regulatory status. Researchers at Princess Margaret Cancer Center in Toronto are working on a large trial to determine if a blood test can detect tiny amounts of cancer remaining in patients after treatment. Lead investigator Dr. Lillian Siu hopes Sherlock will help build the evidence needed to ease patient fears.
13: Most patients, even after curative treatment, whenever they come back to the clinic for a follow-up, I can see that they have fear in their eyes because we have return of CT scan results that they just went through to see whether the cancer has come back. And I often see their sign of relief to say, oh, thank goodness there's nothing in the CAT scan.
12: CU and her team are enrolling 7,000 patients who have completed their radiation, chemotherapy, or other cancer treatments and testing their blood to find microscopic quantities of tumor DNA. A Markham psychologist is facing sexual assault charges involving a youth. Police say on June 29th, the victim attended an appointment at a clinic near John Street in Bayview. During the appointment, the victim was allegedly given a massage and touched inappropriately. 61-year-old Farouk Sadiq Dilami has been charged with sexual assault and sexual interference. Police believe there may be more victims. A look at the forecast from the Global News Weather Center. Partly cloudy tonight, a slight chance of showers, a low of 21. Tomorrow, cloudy with a 60% chance of showers in the afternoon, a risk of a thunderstorm, high of 30. Humidex will feel like 38. Then cloudy with a 60% chance of showers overnight, a low of 20. On Friday, cloudy, 30% chance of showers, high of 27. Looking ahead to the weekend, Saturday, sunny, high of 28. Sunny on Sunday with a high of 29. If you want to be the first to know, sign up for breaking news alerts at globalnews.ca. I'm Danny Longo. This is Global News.
14: From 9 till noon, he's here. If you don't know Brad, you're lucky. My bro is here with you. He's here to f-
15: Or could it be people

God, you know what I'm going to say on a Wednesday morning while we're coming into the show? Happy Wednesday, and that means happy hump day. My favorite day of the week. I'm not going to lie to you. Not only because it gets you through, you know, you get mentally prepped, mentally set, and I go, oh, God, okay, only two more days. Because you're not counting the day that you're on. But in order to celebrate hump day properly, I think I said this about 2 weeks ago. Someone reminded me yesterday, said, Brad, you know, you're giving out your music on your website, nobswithbs.com. You can get all the music if you donate to Food Banks Canada. It could be as little as $1. You can go do that. And on top of that, drop your email in our newsletter. And if we reach $2,500, which we're very close to, I'm going to give you a link and we're going to do a Zoom call one night with all the people who donated and do an Ask Me Anything. Sit down. We'll have some drinks. I'll have an apple juice because I'm on a diet. God, diet. But it's Happy Hump Day. Someone reminded me, Brad, you said you were going to do a Happy Hump Day song. So guess what? Let's start your hump day. And because I use the innuendo with hump day, you know, whether it's the day of the week or whether you're in the sheets, we got to make you a song for that. So let's get your hump day started in the right way with a 1980s power ballad hump day song. Why not?

0: Let's go. Middle of the week or lying in the sheets. It's hump day.
1: It is. That's the way to start your 907, right?
0: But also, too, let's draw you to the fact that we've got an interesting Wait What coming up after the break, including talking about Nestle. Yeah, the big food company. On a hump day, they're announcing that they're tweaking their foods because supposedly the GLP-1s, the Ozempics, the Wegovys, they are zapping your taste buds. We know that a lot of people are complaining that the weight loss drugs, yes, it does zap their appetite. Obviously, it quashes, it quells your need to be satiated. But yesterday on the show, we had Dr. Sarah Myhill, and in the beauty that is the world, when you're talking about conversations about food, she openly talked about the transition of the tobacco industry when they had to reorganize their business structure after making nicotine and cigarettes and everything so addictive with flavoring and chemicals, while they had to go invest their money before the tobacco industry lost all its money. So they bought the food industry. They bought some of the biggest companies. Let's hear what Dr. Sarah Myhill said yesterday.
2: So they bought up the food companies. This is Reynolds in America and Philip Morris in this country. They bought up the food company and then turned the attention of their scientists to make food more addictive. And this is the origin of ultra-processed foods.
0: You're telling me if massive companies with billions of dollars have products that they want to sell in a competitive market, they're going as sneaky and salacious as making their food more addictive? They're trying to beat the GLP-1 drugs. They're trying to beat Ozempic. You might want to try to keep somebody skinny, but no, we're going to make the food tastier so that you out-eat your appetite. You can go check out that podcast. Just dropped this morning on any of the podcast platforms. Or again, go to NoBS.com. Sign up for the newsletter, and you'll find out every time something comes up. But we do have to talk about something. You know, I thought the soccer conversations were over, but we can't deny that we have a super soccer fan in the building right now.
1: Oh,
0: I don't know. I was waiting for him, Santiago.
1: Yeah, I don't know.
0: Can you? It's you, Santi. Yesterday, Colombia. Listen, you had told us the story about the last. Colombia lost in penalty kicks yesterday to Switzerland. And all I have to say is that you told us yesterday that it was heartbreaking. In what year? What was the last penalty kicks?
1: 2018.
0: 2018, they made it to this far.
1: The same.
0: Lost in penalty kicks. Same kind of situation. Yesterday, you're watching. The game's going on. First and foremost, if you didn't see the shots from Vancouver, from the broadcasting area in the park right outside of the broadcasting area, packed with Columbia jerseys. Yeah. The stadium in BC had yellow jerseys everywhere. But then it comes down to penalty kicks. Interesting game the last 25 minutes, but what was that feeling like for you? Because again, your country is a soccer nation. Like, you were like, oh, why do I like this? Like, I don't even know. Like, blah, blah. But it's ingrained in the culture that this thing, like, to go on to the final eight yesterday would have been so huge, but to lose in penalty kicks again, well, how are you feeling this morning?
1: No, I was telling our producer Martha that I don't like soccer anymore.
0: Screw it!
1: Oh, it was tough.
0: You're a Leafs fan now.
1: I am a Leafs fan now.
0: And not to say you like the Leafs, but I'm saying, like, you know, the season's over. I hate them. Never do it again.
1: I like Argos too, but yeah. But anyway, the World Cup, it was tough to watch. I mean, I think the better team was Colombia, but that's what you get when you don't score the goals. And you have to score. You can be the best player in the planet. If you don't score, you are not going to win anything.
0: And you can't complain about it ending in penalty kicks, because that's how it ends for everybody. But it's funny because I was talking to you this morning about, like, penalty kicks and how famous they become when someone misses. And I go, you know, I didn't know soccer growing up. I had absolutely no clue about anything about international soccer. But I could tell you who a player was only by the fact that if we were on the playground and you kicked a ball over the net, or if you missed by a mile, if you kicked a field goal in football, missed by a mile, if you shot a basketball and you airballed it, it wasn't Kobe back then, if you sank it, if you missed something, you got Baggio'd. When I grew up, it was Roberto Baggio from Italy, from the finals against Brazil, when he had the chance, being one of the biggest names in soccer, kicked it probably 20 yards over the net. And so yesterday, as I'm watching this, and one of your players bangs it off the crossbar, I was like, why are you going straight dead center? You're going to Baggio yourself.
1: Soccer is so unfair because that player that missed a penalty...
0: is your best player.
1: It was the best player in this tournament, the center back. Colombia only received one goal in the entire tournament, and it's thanks to him. And now he just missed the penalty that has Colombia out of the World Cup. It's so unfair.
0: Okay, so like we look at this as Canadians, and we're, you know, enamored by what just happened. You know, we see the coast to coast. We're excited that Canada got, you know, past the round of 32. But in Colombia, is this like you don't celebrate this because you want to go to the next round? Like this loss for you is like a tough loss, right?
1: Yeah, it sucks.
0: Oh man, I'm sorry, buddy.
1: I mean, we are back because last World Cup we didn't make it, so we hadn't been in this situation since like 8 years ago. Well, so it was exciting to see Colombia back in the World Cup.
0: Yeah, and you know, Italy didn't make it this year, and Italy missed it in '94, and that's why when I grew up, now it makes sense because I just looked at the date, 1994. When I was in literally elementary school, everyone was saying, "Oh, you Baggio'd it!" But here's the actual call from one of the greats at that time, Baggio, missing what could have been maybe a game potentially winner for against Brazil in the World Cup final at the time.
3: It comes down to Robbie Baggio.
0: I love it.
3: There's a certain symmetry about this. Italy's hopes in the World Cup before the tournament began were pinned on the shoulders of this man. He takes on Taffarel and he's missed it. Brazil wow. Have won the World Cup.
0: All right, so I mean, World Cup is essentially over for teams that we have like a vested interest in. You know,
1: in this team, here in OBS?
0: I think in OBS for sure. I think Greg's Brady on Toronto Today is the only one with England left.
1: Yeah, he's England, yeah.
0: What about his producer, Eddie? He's
1: Egypt.
0: Egypt lost
1: the best
0: yesterday.
1: Match of the day yesterday. Oh, so unfair.
0: Okay, so if you didn't see this and you're not a soccer fan, you weren't watching the rest, put it this way. When Tom Brady was playing in the Super Bowl in 2016, I believe. Was it 16? Yeah, 2016. He was down 28-3 at halftime, came back in one of the greatest Super Bowls ever. I know that because it was a very interesting night where I was hosting like a pizza party that was like a paid sponsorship thing. And I just remember like looking at the game, be like, this game's over. It's considered one of the greatest comebacks of all time. They had like a 99.5% chance of losing that game. They came back and won. Yesterday, I didn't know anything. Then I hear the internet explode and I see pictures of Messi crying. And then I look at the time on the clock of when it said 0 for Argentina and 2 for Egypt, and it was like 73 or 74 minutes. So then you only have like 20 minutes left. So I go, what's the probability of a soccer team coming back and winning in regular time 3-2? And it was 99.7% chance that they wouldn't win. So essentially it was harder to do what Argentina did yesterday than what Tom Brady did in the Super Bowl.
1: Yeah.
0: And obviously it's not the final game, so there's a lot of difference there. But then Tom Brady tweets out, yeah, maybe the 28-3 thing was passed today. Like maybe the GOAT moment happened when Argentina pulled this off.
1: Yeah, that they were crying. They were crying even more than they would like when they win the World Cup. Like you could imagine how hard it was for them, the pressure that they were feeling it when they were losing 2-0 with Egypt. Egypt was doing a great job. Yeah. But I do have to say.
0: It's rigged.
1: I have to say there is a goal that
0: it's rigged.
1: Was Egypt's goal. And they just say, no, it's not goal. FIFA, VAR again. Yeah, and it's insane. No, so it's not fair from Egypt, but the comeback that Argentina did was fantastic.
0: Actually, we have audio yesterday from what actually happened. And here it is right now. Infantino, it's Donald Trump. You got to tell Egypt that they can't. That they can't let Argentina lose here. We need Messi in the World Cup. We need it to be a Western Hemisphere World Cup, and none of those Egyptians are allowed to win.
1: I believe you, you know. I believe you that that happened.
0: Listen, when we come back after the break, it's a beautiful hump day, but we're going to start with a wait what, because it has been a tremendous 48 hours for your prime minister. You might not like him, you might not vote for him, and you might have voted for him, but he's still your prime minister, regardless if you're in this country. You're Canadian. He is. He's had a tough 48 hours. We're going to get into it because a lot of salacious stuff coming out, including this condo bailout, which we're going to talk a lot about at 9:30. But after the break, you're going to want to hear the leaked documents are suggesting that Brookfield has more vested interest than you think in Vancouver. Corruption? I smell corruption. It's no BS. I'm Brad Smith. We'll be back after the break.
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0: It's Wait What on a hump day. Thank you for being here and joining me. You could be anywhere, but you're choosing to be here, and I appreciate that. 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But, you know, it'd be nice if we didn't have to donate to Food Banks Canada, or I didn't have to try to solicit people to download music in exchange for a monetary, you know, gift to Food Banks Canada. It'd be nice if our prime minister came out and said, you know what, we're going to donate X amount of dollars to alleviate the 2.2 million people who are in food insecurity, who are activating food banks per month. And now that number, I think we've been rotating for what, 5 months now? The numbers have to be higher than that. Because the situation in Canada, let's be honest, it's only getting worse. Our dollar's getting worse. We're having more cost of living conversations every single day. But instead of that, Carney came out and he had a big announcement of giving money where we're giving $900 million more. Now it's $25 billion plus to Ukraine. And this is him, Prime Minister Carney, with Vladimir Zelensky yesterday.
1: Canada will be announcing about $900 million of support for medium-term military support. When I say medium-term, in the coming months, both in terms of vehicles, both in terms of munitions and other support, in addition to this vital support for air defense, and then very much in terms of the needs on energy for the winter, but then beyond for the reconstruction.
0: All right, the five-year never-ending war that no one has decided if it's going to end or when there is an end date or what the end date looks like. Or, you know, I was listening to Greg Brady this morning in Toronto Today. I think he said it perfectly. There has been no talk about a solution to this and what a solution even looks like. But the solution for Canada is to keep giving more money, even though we are shilling out numbers of money in the billions that we can't fathom while in a trade crisis, while in an economic crisis, while in a recession, not technical recession. And yet, when you hear that clip, all I can think about is not the arms or munition that's going at the end. You go, oh, very, very critical energy. Yeah, that's because they're talking about energy because they need to power Ukraine's nuclear power reactor and get it back on control because it's been fluctuating. You need the energy to be consistent while you're at war to power everything. And oh, it just so happens that, you know, Westinghouse via Brookfield and Camco, two companies that Mark Carney has a lot of history with, have exclusive contracts for that exact Ukrainian power plant and parts of it and parts of uranium and minerals and resources. So it's so frustrating to sit here and say, listen, foreign aid is one of those things that is very important when you are in good times. You share your successes with other people and other countries because you are doing well. Like I don't think that's a statement that you can put out there where people go, oh, you know what? No, I disagree. We should give it every time. Because when your own country's suffering, yes, you have to help out. These are people that are, you know, whether you agree or whether you want to do a deep dive into the history of Ukraine, the corruption before 2014, which is astronomical in the historical context, whether you want to understand that there's been corruption probes during this, whether you want to, all that doesn't matter when we're going through a crisis of identity and not only in our social system, but our economic system, and you have to continually go out there and on the bank of a bailout of condos in Vancouver that we're just going to talk about. Well, now we're going, okay, let's give more and more money. When it's like, we're not asking you to stop blanket foreign aid to everywhere. We're asking you to consider how you can help out Canadians when we're tired of hearing about how we're doing so well when we're not. I say this and I've said it again, I can't imagine when you look at the standard of living and you look at the mean average of income, it's between $80,000 and $90,000 for dual income households or, you know, the average Canadian. When you look at people who are on minimum wage or just above that, how you are getting by in this country, especially when you have to live near a big city and you just see constant foreign aid. I'm not saying stop it forever. I'm saying have some sense of optics right now, but I don't think Mark Carney has any sense of optics. because none of these stories are being portrayed anywhere but here. I'm probably the only one who is going to tell you that right now, this whole condo bailout thing is getting extra spicy. And I'm saying extra spicy because 15 days before this condo bailout was announced earlier, June 3rd, Brookfield, obviously Mark Carney's old establishment, became the co-owner with Concert Properties, a major BC condo developer in a $100 billion industrial properties venture. And now, as this idea of is this ethical or not was pushed through to an actual oversight hearing, the hearing was shut down. It wasn't even allowed to happen. People aren't being allowed to summon because the Liberals shut it down. So when you're looking at something and I say, oh, the astronomical history of Ukrainian corruption, it's very true before 2014. A lot of conversations can go in, and it's not one I can roll into a minute about what's gone on since then, or how Zelensky got put in place, or who he was, or what kind of TV show he was on. Actually, I'll go into it, where he was an actor who was fighting against the system as a teacher. This TV show was essentially him as a teacher screaming about politics all around him. A student filmed Zelensky doing this, his character doing this. It goes viral. He launches a campaign. He runs. He wins as president and literally does the same thing in his personal life. But now we're having corruption scandals crossing over to the people giving foreign aid. So when we're throwing out numbers like this, when we're throwing out monetary numbers, and I see the average Canadian looking at the newspaper going, oh, another $900 million, total of $25 billion to Ukraine. We go, yes, well, you know, like we hope there's a solution between Ukraine and Russia. But what is that solution? And when do we stop forking over dough that we drastically need in Canada right now? Our dollar, and we're going to talk about this, our dollar, one of the major guys at Bloomberg is projecting it to go to 62 cents. We haven't seen that since the early 2000s. People are already getting rid of their anti-American rhetoric to drive across the border, because guess what? When you drive across the border, even with the exchange rate and everything else, gas and the day trips, it's cheaper to shop for groceries and essentials in the United States. Like, where are we right now? Like, we can't rest on our laurels that 2015, we had the richest middle class. Well, guess what? We're not even close now. Your country's wealth is basically decided about how you treat the middle of the road people. And when you're at the top, you go, God, we're the best. And now you go, oh, we're out of the top. But we'll just keep spending, while announcing projects that are getting people excited without them being announcements. We keep hearing these log lines of, oh, pipeline announced in BC and pipeline from Alberta to Ontario announced. No, they're announcing proposals. The shadow game that's going on is so frustrating. And I can only imagine not just conservatives, not just center, but liberals as well who voted. Yeah, they voted for this, but some of them don't pay attention to politics, and that is their own fault for doing that. But you're seeing the veneer wash away from the CTVs, the Globals, the everything. The veneer of Mark Carney is going away. The only people who haven't caught up is CBC, because they get all of their funding from them, 100% of it. And we have to have greater conversations so that people open their eyes to this. And not conversations where you just belittle anyone who voted for somebody else, because that's how you feel that the conversation is going to come around and be a better win for you. This is not winning. You know what I mean? Like, when somebody on the liberal side posts something and they're like, well, you're just sad because you're not on the winning team. It's like, no, dude, here's the actual reality. No one's winning when the country is losing. Even if the conservatives won and we're in this mess, we're all losing if things don't get figured out and you don't have transparency. If you're giving away money when you don't have the money in your country, when we keep yelling out, we're projected to be this and that, and we have the fastest growing this and we're building that. And you just want to go, no, we haven't done any of that. And how do you spread that message while having productive conversations and not just screaming matches from both sides? Because what's happening on Twitter and what's happening on social media is now transferred into the conversations we're having person to person, where you can't have conversations about anything that is not within the paradigm of what has been. And as new conversations come up with economy, the social atmosphere, or health and wellness, and you say or talk to somebody who's doing new things or has new ideas that is an expert, that is credible, it turns into a fighting match. Because, oh, we can't believe that, because we can't let that kind of misinformation get in here. While misinformation is in front of our face every day from the people who want to put guardrails around misinformation. So who is the arbiter of truth? Because truth right now is very subjective. When we come back after the break, I'm excited to talk about this. I just mentioned the condo bailout, but is the condo bailout shaping up to be worse than the 2008 subprime disaster? Sky-high prices, reckless lending, and taxpayer money propping up the whole damn system, and it's getting crushed. We're going to do a deep dive in, was this predictable? Is this misinformation? Or is this a reality check that needs to be spread around? It's No BS. I'm Brad Smith. Happy Hump Day.
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4: You know, Mark Carney's government just announced a plan to bail out unsold condos in Vancouver. And now one of the guys who actually saw the 2008 subprime crash better than most is calling it worse than what happened back then. Mark Cohodes is a prominent American short seller and hedge fund veteran. He says we're repeating the exact same mistakes. It's only time before the Canadian taxpayers are on the hook. And Mark joins me right now. Mark, what's going on?
5: How's it going, Brad?
4: I'm great. Thank you so much for doing this, sir. You know, a lot of stuff has come out, even since we booked you as a guest, about how spicy, I call it, this condo bailout situation is going. When you look at this thing, based on your experience with the 2008 subprime disaster, why are you equating the two, and why are you saying that this could be worse, a worse-off situation than back in 2008?
5: Well, it actually is worse off. First of all, thanks for having me.
4: Oh, my pleasure.
5: There's a guy out there. Maybe your listeners know him or don't know him. His name is Sam Cooper, and him and I have been basically working on this thing since 2014.
4: Great investigative journalist.
5: Yeah, he's fantastic. Everyone out there should follow him, subscribe to him, the whole bit. He's one of the few truth to power speakers in Canada, which I call Arctic Mexico. And I don't want to offend anyone today. Sometimes my language gets spicy. It's not to offend anyone. It's just sort of to bring this.
4: Do you mean that in the sense of charade, lawlessness right now, or government corruption, or what's the context behind that?
5: Well, the thing that's crazy is, in my life, I've seen Canadians protest two things. One is when the Vancouver Canucks lost the Stanley Cup. There are actually riots in Vancouver. So if they riot in Vancouver over losing the Stanley Cup, this is far worse than that. And two, there was that big shoot 'em up with the truckers.
4: Oh, the
5: you know, where truckers had their, yeah, that whole thing, which was absolutely ridiculous. This situation going on right now is much worse because it's the same players, Christy Clark, Gregor Robertson, the whole BC crew. I call them the condo queen, Bob Rennie. The whole crew begging for this bailout. And Carney is so corrupted by Brookfield and the CCP, he's actually stupid enough to go for it. And it's everything in reverse. What should happen, and I've been arguing for a dozen years, as has Sam, that housing in Canada is unaffordable. In the big cities. Vancouver's the worst. Median house in BC is about $1,050,000. The average family in BC earns about $80,000. So the multiplier is beyond ridiculous. So we've been arguing for a long time that prices are too high, largely because the CCP and other bad actors park all their money in Vancouver real estate. So now that it's too high and you can't sell things, instead of letting these condos clear at the market or whatever market price it is, the government is bailing them out at the highs, at this level. And it's insane. And people argue that it's okay that they're buying things below cost. Let everything trade. Let the market reset. Let speculators lose, which they should. And then if the government wants to bail out people lower, it's up to them. But the progression is wrong. See, in 2008, the United States let housing collapse. They let it collapse. Individuals lost their ass. Institutions lost their ass. And then the government, and I'm not a believer of this, but this is what they did. they picked and chose winners and losers.
4: Yeah, they sure did.
5: Once everything collapsed, they elected to bail out B of A, Goldman Sachs, Morgan Stanley. They elected to bail out certain people. Warren Buffett actually got bailed out.
4: The guys who were essentially also, creating the crisis by selling these crap mortgages.
5: Exactly. So they bailed people out, but they also let a lot of people fail. A lot of banks and people who weren't on the right side of things, the government did let them fail. But what it allowed was people who wanted to always buy a house, you cut the price of a house or property in half, people then invested. So a lot of people do still want to buy a house in Vancouver and Canada, but they can't afford it. So what they should do is let the prices collapse. If an institution is on the hook and Carney wants to bail them out, then he bails them out. But he bails them out at a lower level after they're bankrupt. That's a whole nother discussion for another day, but that's the right progression. So you shouldn't bail out people in front of the crisis. If you want to bail out people, bail them out behind the crisis.
4: Yeah, but
5: and since this is...
4: Mark, go ahead. I do want to ask you, because when we're talking about this, over the last 24 hours, it's been leaked that, just 15 days before the bailout was even announced, that Brookfield essentially... obviously Mark Carney's ties with Brookfield, they just partnered with a major BC condo developer on a $1 billion deal. And now it's being kind of looked at as something that could be more conspicuous because our government has said, or our opposition has said, listen, we need to have transparency. Let's have a talk about this. The Carney government has shut it down. So do you see these things interconnected? Do you see Mark Carney as a Brookfield driver still? Because that's the question everybody wants. And I can say it. I can say it out loud, but people go, okay, you're just a mouthpiece. They want to hear it from someone like you.
5: Well, the whole Brook, as you said, Sam and I talked about this about a week ago, and this is before the Brookfield nonsense came out. Brookfield on top of it makes it so corrupt and so bad. How people can't see this is beyond me. And politically, both sides of, whether you're a liberal or conservative or the NDP or the whatever Donkey Kong party up there is, everyone should try to get to the truth.
4: Of course.
5: Because the problem is the government, which is already in bad shape, and the Canadian dollar is a complete mess. We'll get into that in a second, because that's going to blow to bits. The government, anyone in public office should want to get to the bottom of this nonsense, because Vancouver, in my mind, is just the tip of the iceberg. I mean, the stuff going on in the GTA and in Brampton and all these other hellhole places and the mortgage fraud going on is beyond pale. But Vancouver is the tip of the iceberg, and everyone needs to get to the bottom of it and see who's getting bailed out and see who's not, because it's the taxpayers' money. And the problem in what I call Arctic Mexico is the people who launder money and the financial criminals, they don't pay taxes. The people who listen to you and other's out there, they do pay taxes. And your money.

0: that have been essentially running that country for a long time. Money laundering is their forte, but it's become something that we've talked about here. We've talked about it with Ukraine. Where is that money going in a corrupt country right now? That's me saying that. But where are we right now as far as transparency? Are we anywhere close? We'll answer those questions after the break with Mark Hodes. It's No BS. I'm Brad Smith. 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
14: 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A murder inside a Toronto homeless shelter has a lot of people asking questions about regulations, what's allowed and what's not. 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
0: Listen, Brookfield, the Mark Carney former chaired company before becoming PM, is now just partnered with a $1 billion bailout on condos in BC. We've heard about this. Mark Cojones is here talking to me about this, American investor. But Mark, I just wanted to start this part of the conversation by kind of furthering what we were talking about. You know, a lot of people hear bailout and they hear, well, you know, these condo developers are going to lose money, not realizing a lot of them mark their prices up and probably getting paid close to

0: the bare minimum of what they built the units for. So when I'm thinking about this, I'm seeing patterns. Two things. They bail them out because they don't want condo developers to run. When I hear that Brookfield's partnered with some of these condo developers, I hear, well, aren't they just going to make more overpriced condos and at volume and then hope that they get bailed out in the future?
1: Well, that's part of it, but let's boil it down to its simplistic self.
0: Yes,
1: these
0: sir.
1: These are all just greedy rat bastards who have a profit motive. They don't care about affordable housing for people. They don't care about right or wrong. They're just greedy. So when you're greedy and when you have this profit motive and the government bails you out, think about it. When things are good or things are great, you make unlimited money.
0: Yep.
1: When things are bad, you should lose. But if the government is there to bail you out all the time, why wouldn't everyone take that kind of outside risk?
0: 100%.
1: Even if you imagine if you're a gambler, you're always betting on the Leafs who suck, you lose, but the casino gives you your money back, so you keep betting on them.
0: Yeah, that's
1: so,
0: a great point.
1: So it's kind of heads you win, tails you win. So what it does is it encourages speculation because the government's there to backstop you. So the people or the single mom who has to work three jobs just to make ends meet and pay for food, which is through the roof. What's going on is people who have speculated and made a mistake, instead of losing, get bailed out. So they'll speculate again and get bailed out. And whether it's a foreign country who's financing this, aka China, or bad actors, people should not get bailed out for making financial mistakes, gambling, and using house money.
0: Famously, in 2011, on one of the big talk shows here at the time, he said, when you fail, you shouldn't be bailed out. No bailouts. He's obviously said, well, wait 15 years and then we'll do that. But we talk about this money laundering situation. When you say that, it triggers a lot of people. The government would never do that. How bad do you think the situation is in Canada? Because I would argue that our transparency here is probably one of the worst I've seen. In a free democracy?
1: Well, the transparency equals that of a banana republic. And see, the good thing about the internet, it doesn't forget. People can check me out. I exposed the Home Capital Group fraud back in the late 2010s, which was the largest mortgage fraud in the history of Canada. So I'm very familiar with the games that are played up there. So how bad is it? It's as bad as I've seen, because Vancouver, again, is just the tip of the iceberg here. And the problem with the government is the government keeps running deficits and spends money it doesn't have. And instead of working for the people who listen to the show, the people who work, the people who pay taxes, money goes to the Ukraine. Money goes to China to build BC ferries. Money goes to bail out the condo queen, Bob Rennie. The money does not go to the hardworking Canadians who can get either tax relief, better medical, cheaper food, or things like that. And the crazy thing is, people either get it, they have their aha moment and they understand what's going on,
0: yeah,
1: or they live like in yesteryear when Canada was a great country 30 years ago. And the divide is so great, it's almost dangerous.
0: Yeah.
1: And what needs to happen, I'm amazed people haven't peacefully protested. Forget riots. I'm amazed.
0: It takes so much in this country, Mark, for people to get to that level.
1: I get it. But again, if people get pissed off enough when the Canucks lose the Stanley Cup, and they see what happened to the trucker convoys about getting their bank account seized, someone should say, what in the living hell is going on here? This at a minimum has to stop.
0: Mark, I have a heart out here, but I do want to say this to you on the back end. It's not that we're like a docile people. It's the fact that as Canadians, we just have this, up until 2015, this sense of global optimism because everyone looked at us a certain way, and for just reason, richest middle class, all of the things that we had. Perfect form of capitalist socialism with a great social network. And the issue is that now it's so hard for people to believe that that existed only 10 years ago. And now we're in a space where we're talking about, are we the future Venezuela? So I just want to thank you for coming on the show right now, Mark Cojodes. I appreciate you. And let's get you back on soon. Okay.
1: Yeah, we'll do it again. Thanks for having me.
0: Yes, sir. Mark Cojodes, American investor. But when we come back after the break, we're going to switch the tone around. We got to talk a little bit about a very sad thing that's happened in the office today. We've lost all of our FIFA teams. And Santiago on the board was the last one to go. We had hope that Colombia would pull it out, but he's got a tearful message for all those fans from Colombia. And also to call in 416-870-6400 or 888-225-TALK. We've got a giveaway after the break. You know what it is. It's Winning Sanity, but it's also Happy Hump Day. So come back with me. It's no BS. I'm Brad Smith.
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14: From the National Newsroom of the Canadian Press, I'm John Kennedy. Prime Minister Mark Carney has arrived in Saudi Arabia for the first visit by a sitting Canadian Prime Minister in 26 years. The goal in the region is for Canada to strengthen its economic and security ties with the Gulf nation. The trip comes after relations recovered from a 2018 diplomatic dispute sparked by Canada's criticism of Saudi Arabia's horrible human rights record and treatment of activists. Human rights groups continue to criticize Saudi Arabia over its crackdown of dissent, rising executions, and restrictions on public freedoms, while advocates are urging Canada to press for the release of an imprisoned blogger. The government document mentioning Canada has thousands of megawatts of data center capacity in planning or development. The data is contained in a presentation for Artificial Intelligence Minister Evan Solomon to use with international investors. Opposition to new data center projects has been emerging in communities across the country. A statement from Solomon's office says the minister never used the presentation nor cited the capacity figure in any external engagements. A Quebec court says the mandatory minimum sentence for child sex abuse material is unconstitutional. The ruling centers on a case involving a man who pleaded guilty in 2018 to one count each of possessing, accessing, and distributing the material. The defendant has an intellectual disability and mental health conditions. The Court of Appeal panel ruled the original sentence of 12 months imprisonment would be cruel and unusual punishment, so it reduced the sentence to 6 months. Speaking aboard the new Air Force One plane gifted from Qatar, U.S. President Donald Trump insists there's no security issues with the jet. That's despite the fact that he flew the old Air Force One from Turkey to the U.K. President Trump says the new Air Force One from Qatar was flown a little early so American troops in the U.K. could see it.
15: So they came a little bit early and we switched planes.
16: So you're saying there wasn't a security concern?
15: No. Why would there?
14: And streets around Midtown Manhattan and the high-rise that is on the edge of collapse have returned to life after structural damage forced evacuations and emergency work. Crews worked through the night to stabilize a section of the building where beams had buckled and floors were sagging. The former office building is under renovation to be converted into luxury apartments. Meanwhile, Justin Bieber is co-headlining the halftime show at the FIFA World Cup final.
17: The way you got me on in my head.
18: The tournament's first ever halftime show will see the Canadian pop superstar joining previously announced headliners Madonna, Shakira, and BTS. The show will support the FIFA Global Citizen Education Fund. It aims to raise $100 million U.S. to help kids around the world gain access to education and soccer programs. In a statement, Bieber says he's grateful that the show will expand access to education for children around the world. The 11-minute performance will be curated by Coldplay's Chris Martin. It's set to take place July 19th. Jason White, The Canadian Press.
14: This is The Canadian Press. In sports, Kazuma Okamoto hit his first career Grand Slam as a part of a five-run first inning. Dylan Cease took a no-hitter into the ninth inning, and the Toronto Blue Jays beat the San Francisco Giants 10-0 in the rubber match of a three-game series. Cease gave up a single to Heliot Ramos in the ninth on his career-high 118th pitch. Vladimir Guerrero Jr. added a two-run shot for Toronto. Chicago Blackhawks center Connor Bedard will miss the start of the season after surgery on his left shoulder. Bedard turns 21 next week and was hurt while skating with a group of NHL players last week in Vancouver. He set career highs with 30 goals and 45 assists in 69 games last season. The Utah Mammoth matched New Jersey's offer to sheet Barrett Hayton, signing the 26-year-old center to a contract for the next season worth just under $4.8 million U.S. Utah would have received the Devils' 2027 second round pick as compensation if it did not match. From the Canadian Press, I'm John Kennedy.
19: From 9 till noon. Stick right here, homie. This is no BS with Brad Smith. This dude right here, he's sick. This boy right here about to flip the script, yo. Check this. Or just check this. My boy is up in here to flip. Flip. He's just one of you with better hair. Biatch!
0: Ooh, I need you right now to start your hump day the best way possible. You call in 416-870-6400 or 888-225-TALK. Why? Because we got a $100 gift card to St. Louis Bar and Grill. It's Wing Sanity until August 3rd, and you can eat all the wings you want. And I don't know if it's just me, but, you know, we had Bruce Lipton on the show, what was it, last week? And he was saying that, you know, from the age of 0 to 7, you are downloading everything that you need to in your brain. It's like the Matrix isn't it's not a script. It's reality. Everything we're seeing from 0 to 7 years old, we're downloading. And so as I'm talking about wings all week, all I want to do is crush wings. That's all I've been thinking about is getting a nice salt and pepper dry rub, mix it up with a hot and honey. And I will tell anybody, I'm not doing this. I'm not being paid to do this right now. All I'm saying is I'm being paid to tell you that whoever invented hot and honey sauce, that person should win the Nobel Peace Prize. That can, you want to stop a war, get hot and honey on anything, but wings in general. Okay, let's go to the phone lines and check out what's going on so we can get someone a gift card. Okay. Okay, who's this? Hello, who's on the show with me?
20: Hi, it's Tanya.
0: Tanya, how are you?
20: I'm good. How are you?
0: I'm so great. Thank you so much. How's your day going? How's your hump day?
20: So far, so good. You know, I just dropped the kids off at camp. I'm just going to hang out for the day.
0: Are you screaming that every time they leave?
20: Yes. Oh, my God. I had them home last week, and I was like, why didn't I do camp last week?
0: Oh, my God. That is so funny. I always think about it. Obviously, I'm a guy who wants to have kids in the future, but I always think about the moments that you get after seeing so many relationships, the moments that you get to yourself or to a couple finally getting to themselves. Do they just sit there and they go, I'm free.
20: Oh, yes.
0: And then you hear mom and you go, I'm back at it.
20: Especially in the summer when you realize now you know, making lunch is a pain, but when you actually have to feed them lunch every day, you're like, okay, I'd rather make a lunch.
0: Oh God. Okay.
20: In the morning.
0: Let's get you some wings though. Okay.
20: Awesome.
0: Okay.
20: Thanks.
0: Okay. I'm going to do a Canadian trivia question here. It's not about wings. I couldn't come up with one fast enough, but if you think about this, and okay, I really want you to get this, Tanya. I have a vested interest now that we're friends.
20: Okay.
0: You just think it's not a hard question. It's not outside the box. I'm not trying to trick you, but it's the only Canadian province that borders 4 U.S. states.
20: Ontario?
0: Let's go. Come on. Let's get you some

0: So now, Tanya, what you can do is maybe not drop them off at school, because I don't know if you're going to go crush wings at 9 o'clock in the morning. But maybe when you get a free moment to yourself, your partner, whoever you're going to take, you can just go, okay, listen, we don't have the kids. We're free. Let's go crush some wings and get some beers.
1: Yes, yes. And they have some good specials there. I like going there every once in a while. They have some nice happy hours.
0: Okay, I'm thinking about this, right? It's like all you can eat wings. $100 Yeah. That's got to get you like three rounds of these. That's not, I mean, you got to put on a concerted effort for me here. I got to get some pictures. I got some verification. You got to send something to me. Like, go to my Instagram and DM me like a picture once you're there. I'd love to see it.
1: All right, sounds good. I'll wear some extra loose pants too.
0: All right, I just realized I asked a caller to slide into my DMs. Thank you, Tanya.
1: No worries.
0: Hey, have a great rest of the week, okay? Stay on hold. And thank you so much for calling in, okay?
1: Thank you.
0: All right. Bye, Tanya. Ooh, okay. Well, you know, we got to get to it. It's hump day. And you know what? I promised you that even though I've given out our music on nobswithbs.com, you can go to that website /playlist. There's a donate button just for $1 or as much as you can give. You can donate to Food Banks Canada and get all the songs. But someone told me, Brad, you told me we were going to make a hump day song. You always say happy hump day. I was about to say, hey, happy hump day. Happy hump days. So just give me a song and I say to you, yes, I'll do whatever you ask. Here it is.

0: Okay, Santi, I have to tell you something. I think it's because I grew up in the 80s, but you know how you said, oh, you love soccer and you don't know why, and like I'm crying over the matches, I get so invested, I don't know why, I never played it, I'm wearing this guy's jersey with his name on the back. I have the same thing with 80s power ballads.
1: You know what? I like power ballads.
0: I don't know what it is. Every time I hear a song, like I made this song on a AI, and every time I hear a song with a power ballad voice, I think about one movie and one movie only, and that's Karate Kid, the original with Ralph Macchio, and The Glory of Love in Karate Kid 2 by Peter Cetera. Like a knight in shining armor from a long time ago. I power ballads, they kick into the same nostalgia. Like I get goosebumps over a stupid hump day song just because the hump day, like that, it gets me going crazy.
1: It is one like I Remember You by Skid Row.
0: Great song.
1: What a banger.
0: Well, what a banger. Listen though, let's give you some time here and let's play Do You Care? Because I care about you and I want you to have this moment.

0: much. I care so much about this because I care about Santi, and Columbia lost yesterday. It was the last of the no BS teams picks. You know, Martha's was switching teams. They all got eliminated. She never had a standard team. But, you know, Canada was my only horse in the race. But Columbia lost yesterday, and the same way that they did in 2018. Yesterday, you told me you were heartbroken in 2018 because it ended on penalties. And yesterday, I was watching that game, and when it went to penalties, I go, oh, God, I hope, I hope it comes through for you, big guy.
1: No.
0: What are you feeling today after? Because it obviously soccer in Colombia far, you know, outweighs what we feel in Canada. It's growing in Canada, but it's not what it is, you know, in South America for sure.
1: People are going crazy down there. Yeah. Like all these journalists saying like, yeah, I need to fire the coach.
0: Did they riot? Yeah. Was there a little riot?
1: No, not riot. No, and also in Vancouver, the police said that there were no incidents or any like dangerous situations with Colombia, Switzerland in Vancouver. So that was a good game. But yeah, in terms of soccer and the sport, it's heartbreaking. We have to wait another 4 years. South American teams didn't do well.
0: Why don't they pull it off?
1: I don't know.
0: Every 2 years.
1: It's weird because
0: 4 years, I get it for the Olympics, but soccer, I mean, you're talking about like players who are so famous and like Olympians, I get it. Like some of them are super famous, but like, you know, majority of 90% aren't. Like these guys are so famous. Everybody loves this tournament. It clearly is a huge selling point all over the world now. Yeah. Like why not 2 years?
1: So the World Cup is, I mean, the World Cup itself is the World Cup finals. You play the World Cup for the entire 4 years. You try to qualify to the World Cup throughout 4 years. So it's a 4 year process that you need to be in the 48 teams now, yeah, right?
0: Get it down to 18 months. Let's do it every 2 years.
1: No, it's a whole process. And that's what the World Cup, you call it World Cup, but the real name, if you want it, is the World Cup finals because you are playing it every single year doing the qualifying sessions. But I think the fact that it's every 4 years gives it also like value for, for the fans, for the sports, for the players. They need to make sure that they are in the best shape because otherwise, and in 4 years, I'm going to be 37 or something.
0: God, in 4 years, I'm going to be 46.
1: There you go.
0: Where's the gun? I'm just kidding. No, but I do have to say, like, it was funny to watch yesterday because you were coming in with your jersey. And, like, I'm like, oh, it's a good jersey. Yeah, it's a nice jersey. Then I saw the yellow with the red epaulettes on TV. And I'm like, that jersey for Colombia is fire. And we were talking about it before. Nobody looks good in yellow.
1: No.
0: There's not a team. I played for the Queen's University Golden Gales at the time, and there were players who actively didn't want to come to our recruiting trips just because they're like, "No, we're not wearing that jersey." Like,
1: this year here in Toronto, there were Swedish fans with the yellow jersey, and I was like, "Ooh, that's how Colombia looks, like the Colombian yellow jersey." And yeah, I don't have any yellow clothes, but my Colombia jersey, that's it.
0: I was just looking at all the like the crazy fans yesterday because the fans are, I think, the best part of FIFA, especially, you know, like you look at an NFL game, people get on their feet, but it's so segmented, right? Like with the plays, 20 seconds here, 20 seconds there, that it's like only a big play gets you out of their feet. And I'm watching, you know, the Swiss fans yesterday, and the Swiss fans are standing up the entire game in their section, the entire game. And they're doing this like little thing where they go like clap clap ho clap clap ho, and like it's going on for 90 minutes, and I'm like, what are these guys doing? And then as soon as they score the penalty kick where they know, okay, we stop this, we're gonna win, they're crying, and I'm like, oh my God, they're crying. This, I get it, big feat, but you haven't won the medal yet. And I'm like thinking, these guys in the stands are probably going, oh my God, it's so great that we're going to the finals, huh?
1: I mean,
0: I'm like, these guys are more intense, more passionate than I've seen in a football stadium. That's for sure.
1: Yeah. And also, like, did you see Argentina, Egypt? Egypt was winning, and then Argentina came back in 10 minutes. It was a heartbreak for the Egyptians. Our friend Eddie, he came with the Egyptian
0: producer
1: jersey
0: Eddie from Toronto today.
1: Yeah.
0: I came in and I said, oh, man. Thank God Egypt's out, buddy. So I don't have to hear you talk about it anymore.
1: In that game, 3-2, Argentina won 3-2 against Egypt. And there was a little bit of FIFA controversy there too, right?
0: The probability with 20 minutes left in the game, down by 2 goals in a FIFA knockout round match, was 99.7% chance that Egypt was going to win. This was more important or worse odds than Tom Brady's epic GOAT comeback in 2016 in the Super Bowl in Miami, where they were down 28-3, which in football terms, you're done. Pack it up. But no. And as we said, we intercepted a live call of how one of the Egypt goals got turned over, and it was actually Donald Trump calling Giuliano Infantino. He said, guys, you can't let Egypt score. We don't want anyone from that other hemisphere to score. We're going to do the Trump doctrine of the FIFA match here. But listen, I'm sorry for you, but now we can get on to just appreciating it and not getting super invested. No more crying.
1: So now that Canada is out and Colombia is out, who you are supporting?
0: Gotta support Aaron Haaland!
1: Norway, yeah.
0: You got to. You have to. That guy is a stud. He's the poster child for multi-million dollar contracts coming down the pike. I get he's super famous, but this is going to blow him up in North America, and that's why I think they put the World Cup here, was the advertising dollars that North America will spend.
1: Yeah.
0: And that guy, Erling Haaland, 6'5", handsome, looks like a Viking, blonde ponytail, and he doesn't take himself seriously, lives a simple life, and preaches about sleep and eating clean and getting sunlight. And it's just like, oh my God, this is the Gen Z that everyone wanted. This is the poster child for Gen Z.
2: And they do that. Hi, everybody. And they do that seriously cool stroking thing that they do backwards. No, not that. They do this stroke thing like they're in
0: you
2: a
0: have
2: canoe
0: to give
2: and they're
0: context.
2: Going. Well, like when they're going up and down an escalator or an elevator, they do this kind of thing and it's cool.
0: Oh, God, man. When the Norway fans sit on their bums and do the row, like they're saying row, but they're all rowing together because we got one mission, and that is to get to break so we can get back with that beautiful person that I'm staring at right now, doctor, professor, whatever you want to call him. He should be on OnlyFans, Dr. Eric Camp. We'll be back after the break because, listen, we've got a lot of serious stuff to actually talk about.
1: Hard turn.
0: But listen, the Canadian dollar right now, from a Bloomberg expert, is projected to be, 62 cents? What does this mean to our economy? We're talking about bailouts. We're talking about shipping money over to Ukraine again. But we can't talk about the economy without talking to Professor Eric Kam from TMU, Ryerson, whatever you want to call it. The name will be changed in 5 years, and we'll be back after the break. It's No BS. I'm Brad Smith.
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15: 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Who's done this and why?

0: is No BS with Brad Smith.
1: Happy hump day. We're back. You know, there's a lot of stories that we could talk about when it comes to the economy in Canada. A lot of people are feeling the crunch, more so now than ever. That's why when I said I was going to give my music away for the intros of the songs, the Wait What, the Con Man Carney song, I said, well, you know, there's people in need. When you have 2.2 million people, and this is a number that's been recurring for 5 months, so I'd love to see a new number. Because if we haven't gone down, I would argue we've probably gone up. You look at the people in food insecurity, 700,000 of those are kids, and you go, okay, that should be the baseline for an alarming, like an alarm to go off in everyone's head saying, why aren't we doing this? And I could jump right into the $900 million that we just gave to Ukraine yesterday, putting us over $25 billion. But the first thing that I want to talk about is this crazy story, Doc, Eric Cam, with me from TMU, a professor, I forgot that title too. But the story that I heard about the day trips going to America is are through the roof for the first time in 15 months because when you take the exchange rate, even the time spent, the gas and the travel going to the United States right now, cross border, cheaper to get groceries and essentials than even with the exchange rate. And that's where we are, that people are now finding out that life hack to take a 2 hour trip to go get what they need at a grocery store 20 minutes away.
2: Yeah, and it really does validate what economics says, which is people respond to incentives, and there's no stronger incentive than the price incentive. God, you know, for so long, you've heard people with this rhetoric about, I'm mad at Trump, and I'm mad at the states, and I'm not going to the United States. And then reality sets in. Reality sets in about your economy being stagnant. Reality sets in about the fact that people's real wages are falling and not going up. And so if you're able to cross the border and shop for cheaper, that is a reasonable and, in fact, rational economic response. As somebody who does own property in South Florida, I can tell you there's many things that we bring back. A, because they're cheaper. B, because they just don't exist in Canada. So many things they sell in the States, they don't sell here. And when people say to me, you know, don't you want to like protest the United States? I say, why the hell would I protest the United States of America? To me, it makes absolutely no sense. It's never made any sense. And so I think what you're seeing now with cross-border shopping going back up is just people going from, well, frankly, silliness to reality.
1: When I think about the exchange rate, I remember viciously being in 2001 when it was at its lowest point, and now we're talking about it again because we did at St. Andrews College play a lot of U.S. teams in hockey, and we would go over and just realize that our dollar when we would go to get petty cash wouldn't carry as much weight. Now I look at this and I think to myself, like, I just saw like the average rate of if you make $150,000 in downtown Toronto, you're officially broke. And I know you're economics, you're not, you know, a finance guy, but I go, well, what is the number? What is the actual number that you need as a family of four to survive in the GTA, survive in Vancouver, survive in Montreal? And I simply clicked it into AI, and for downtown Toronto, it's $212,000, which is, that's to survive and bank 10% of your savings. That is an astronomical. If you would have told me my first year in the CFL when I was making $460 on practice roster a week that I would make $212,000, I would say, love you. This is the greatest life ever. And now you're telling me around Canada, as our dollar hits 62 cents, even if we wanted an exit strategy, that we have to be essentially rich now to be poor.
2: And so how, you know, as my friend Ben Mulrooney likes to say, how do you square that circle?
1: I love that.
2: When it takes $212,000 between two people just to survive in downtown Toronto. And the average salary in Canada still hovers around $55,000 a year.
1: Insane.
2: So you tell me how that works out unless you're going to have two husbands and two wives all living together, coexisting under one roof with all of their children. I mean, and that's the problem right now is we talk about things in economics that are frictional, that'll go away over time versus the things that are structural, which are barriers, which we have to fix. And that's one of the barriers that we have right now is affordability has just become unavailable to far too many people. It was never the goal of this economy, and I hope never the goal of the prevailing government, to make affordability and livability only for the wealthy. Because while it is true that it is the wealthy that create the most wealth in a society, you don't want a society where you have to be wealthy to survive, because that's just not fair, number one, and it's not a way for an economy to grow. So you tell me how two people making $55,000 can really, frankly, afford to live anywhere.
1: It's absolutely insane. And I want to go back to that because I believe I'm quoting an 80s song. It's rich to be poor. But we got to come back because I want more time on the other side of this because I want to get into this dollar crisis. When you have somebody from BNN Bloomberg, a very reputable person saying, no, it's 70. 70 cents is not a target or a mark. We're looking at something around the 62 cent range. For someone like me who understands broad economics, I don't understand what this means to the system. And I want to educate everybody while I've got a professor in the building. So we've got Dr. Eric Kam to talk to us on the other side of the break because I thought we were the second fastest growing economy, Mr. Speaker. We are the best kind of economy ever. I'm Francois Champagne. Stick with me after the break.
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6: 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Bug index is low.
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1: And you know what? We're back on a hump day, and I'm here with one of my favorites, Dr. Professor Eric Camp from Toronto Met U. Lovely Dana's in the building, too, if you want to give her an intro.
2: Yeah, that's right. I brought in my very much better half, and never has that expression been more true. The answer, 25 years we've been together. The only mistake I've ever seen Dana make was hooking her wagon up to me.
1: I was just about to chirp you or make fun of you if you didn't say it.
2: Everybody else does. You might as well chime in while you got the chance.
1: I mean, let's just put into context here for anyone who knows sports. It's called you're out kicking your coverage. For anybody with plain English or in layman's terms, it's called you went way above your league.
2: Way above my league. So far out of my league that it actually, when I look back, can't believe that some 33-year-old loser got a 23-year-old stunning girl when they met at the University of Western Ontario. It actually still blows me away when I look back at the progression of this relationship, because I would, for every single day of the 25 years, have walked out on me.
1: I thought you were going to turn that around into a sentimental pretzel and wrap it up, but no.
2: No, there's no sentimental pretzel. I have to deal with this. This is what my life is. Like, don't get me wrong, my wife loves me, but she's better than me at every single thing she's ever tried.
1: Yeah.
2: I could tell you one of my very best friends, every day I ask him, did you hear me on the radio? And his response is always the same thing every day. Why would I listen to you on the radio? I hear your baloney in real life. So these are my friends. This is my family. Even my children don't listen to me. And in fact, if they listen to the radio now, and I'm not just sucking up, you can ask Dana because she's here. All they want to do is talk about what did Brad say? What did Greg say?
1: Wait.
2: What did Ben say?
1: Wait, I just want to hear Dana. Can we get Dana's mic? Here, come over to this one, Dana. So he had to drag you in here. Did Eric preface this with, please, I swear it's real. It's not all fake. I'm not calling in. I come in every Wednesday. I promise you. You need to see this happen in real life.
3: No, I believe that he's here, and I love coming in and watching him. I've come in and I've seen him with Ben. I don't think I've been here in the morning for Greg, but that would be fun.
1: We've got to get the tour. We've got to get the trio.
3: Absolutely.
1: The trifecta. Thank you so much for being here, though.
3: Thank you.
1: It's so nice to meet you in person.
3: It's awesome.
1: And letting me have this guy for the Wednesdays where we can have, and I love that's why you're here because, you know, I always say, like, chirping is my love language. So making fun of one another, that's when you know. Because you can always tell when someone's making fun of you to actually make fun of you or when they're saying it out of actual love.
2: Well, you know, and this is something that's not going to surprise you at all. The number one thing I hear from people that listen to you and I is, boy, you guys really like each other. And I go, yeah, that comes out on the radio. I think that's fairly obvious.
1: Yeah, and I am a trained actor as well. Let's get to this story.
2: I'm a professor. I can make up anything on the spot too, buddy.
1: Let's get to this right now because this isn't a laughing matter. When we're talking about, what's going on and everybody is feeling a crunch one way or another, even if you're on social media posting that you're on the winning side right now, by every empirical stat, metric or data, Canada is losing. So we're all in this together, regardless of the color of the team that you voted for. And David Rosenberg was on BNN Bloomberg, and he was talking about the Canadian dollar. And the moderator brought up, you know, this 70 cent mark. Like, we have to be very scared about this, because if we drop down even a little bit and it stays there, and David Rosenberg interrupted right away. He's going, no, no, we're not talking about 70 cents. We're talking about this.
4: Talking about stopping at 150. We'll probably have to go to 160 or 62.5 cents, which is where we were back in 2002 during the SARS crisis.
1: Yeah. So again, of all the economic things that I do know, which I think I know more than most, but not enough. How does this affect us? Obviously, exchange rate is the first thing that pops out. But what does this mean to Canada and Canadians, regardless of the United States?
2: Well, first of all, I do want to preface this by saying that what you don't want to do is get too wrapped up in comparing the dollar or equating the dollar or correlating the dollar to the strength of your nation. We don't want to do that. Meaning every time the dollar goes up, Canada is getting stronger. Every time the dollar goes down, Canada is getting weaker. It's not true, because there are no universal truths in economics. Remember, we have two things about our country. We import, we buy other people's garbage, and we export, they buy our garbage. And the problem is, what makes it confusing is that those two things are, they're both affected by the value of the dollar, but they're affected in the opposite way, right? So if you plunge our dollar to 60 cents, we can't buy anything. We can't afford to buy anything, but Americans are going to come here in droves and buy everything they can at a 40, 50, 60% discount, right? So it kind of works like that. And then if it flips the other way, that's why you don't want your dollar too high. So what you want, and I've known David Rosenberg for years before he was in the banking sector, now he has his own company. what he's saying is that somewhere there's kind of what we call a bliss level. Where do you want this thing to settle? And most empirical economists say that Canada, as an export nation, would do very well with about an 80 to 85 cent dollar.
1: Okay, so it kind of makes sense to me. It's almost like the fallacy that your market system or the TSX here, as high as it goes, as low as it goes, it's not a direct correlation to how your economy is functioning. Same kind of conversation with the dollar.
2: Well, that one's a little bit more closely related to how your economy is functioning. Yeah. I mean, there are leading variables, lagging variables, and I don't want to put people in a coma. But when it comes to what I will tell you is there are real variables and there are monetary variables. And anything that we discuss on this show generally are monetary variables because they affect prices and how they go up and how they go down. The problem is, again, in an open economy, and we are nothing, Mr. Prime Minister, if not a small open economy, you're affected different ways by ups and downs in the dollar because you have to take in effect net exports, which is exports minus imports. And so you're looking for that level where the exporters are happy, the importers are happy. And it's hard to find it, but we know that 62 cents sure as hell isn't it.
1: Yeah. Well, and listen, for a lot of people who travel to the States, that's a huge chunk out of there. But then I'm hearing the anti-American rhetoric. Don't go to the States, you're anti-Canadian. But then I think, well, you remember when Donald Trump came back and he said, well, I'm going to put tariffs on everything. We're going to tariff up the wazoo. And everyone said, you'll never bring manufacturing jobs back. It's not a thing. It's not going to happen. He's proved everyone wrong with his tariffed economy. But when I see yesterday that it's being presented that 42% of all manufacturing in Canada has either left or hinted that they're going to leave, I go, I've heard Eric talk about the manufacturing industry so many times, what we need to do here. But I look at these numbers and I go, half of our manufacturing is potentially going away. Like, what does that mean when you look at the economy? I know the auto sector, but what else is going away outside of the auto sector that we don't even know about?
2: Well, I think the what else question is, what else can we destroy? I mean, we've kind of walked the auto industry right off the pier into deep water.
1: Yes.
2: And if we walk the manufacturing sector off the pier into deep water, and you can't blame the manufacturers, you know, they're being given sweetheart deals to come down to the United States, a country that really relishes research, investment, productivity, competition. No red tape. You can thrive in the United States, flat out thrive in the United States much easier than you can in Canada. So we can't blame people that own businesses going to the United States who want to thrive. That still is what makes the system works. We have to get this out of our head because someone said it, and it wasn't me. I wish it was, that my facts have no time for your emotions. You can hate the United States, right? So you say, oh, a 42 cent dollar, good. Canadians won't go there to shop. No, bad. You're taking bad economics with your bad emotions, and that comes out to be a very bad equation. You can't look at the economy through emotional eyes. And if we don't have things like a relatively strong dollar, like incentives for research and development, what is going to be left in this country other than government borrowing its own money and spending its own money, which is exactly where we sit today?
1: Well, it was so funny because yesterday I posted something on X, which was essentially saying, well, when is the mainstream media going to start calling out Carney lies? Like I understand the veneer is starting to wash off, the CTVs, the Globals, the Rogers still obviously is going to be on CBC. The veneer is going away. Mark Carney, they're starting to talk more about how he's failing the economy. National Post comes out. Mark Carney is a failed economist. Like, I get that the conversation's happening, but at the end of the day, like, how far do we have to get when everyone's pushback to my, what has he accomplished? Someone goes, we got a great trade surplus. 2 minutes later, I see manufacturing leaving. What are we going to sell people? Like with a majority government, and not a floor crosser last night, an MP stepped down to be appointed to the Senate. With the whole gaming of the system, it must be hard to follow it economically, but explain to people economically what any of these decisions and choices and how they're being made and who's thinking about them.
2: You can't. That's the problem right now. And that's actually, to go back to the lecture hall, that's one of the problems as an economics professor, because I teach from a capitalistic perspective, because as much as the naysayers want to tell us the opposite, this is still a capitalist system. And so I'm teaching demand and supply and elasticity and monopoly and inflation and unemployment and all of the things they need to know. And now the number one question I get from students is, then why is Canada failing if in theory we are all of these things. And I have to explain, because in theory we're all of these things, but in practice we're really not doing anything. And the problem is if you don't fuel an engine, it dies, and we are not fueling a capitalist engine. And again, you have the people on the left going, oh, that's because we should be a socialist economy. You show me a thriving socialist economy over the years and the centuries. It just doesn't happen. And they're going to say, well, what about Denmark? What about Norway and Finland? Norway and Finland have a marginal tax rate of over 75%. Do you really want to take home a quarter of every dollar bill you make? Is that really where you want to be?
1: No, and if you actually dive into the data, the reason that those democracies are successful, and this is not intended to be bigoted or racist, it's because they're largely 85% or more singular focused with people from the same backgrounds. There's never been a successful push to socialism under any multicultural society before, because you all inherently, even under a nation's flag, all have different backgrounds, interests of what you want to do. Some people want a social network system. Some people want to be, pull themselves up by the bootstraps and be able to shoot for the moon. When you get into these social democracies, what they have is a conjoined understanding of this is the way that we live within our borders, and 8.5 out of 10 of us believe that way. So there's never a pushback, and we do it for the greater good because it actually helps the greater good, not like socialism here, which is, you know, elites getting funded.
2: Right. And that's the problem right now, is that you have the people that are hearing all of this, frankly, this ridiculous, incorrect rhetoric about what a socialist system would look like. And the reason that they're swallowing this malarkey is because in their view, well, right now, capitalism isn't failing. Capitalism doesn't fail if you treat capitalism right. It's garbage in, garbage out. And right now, our federal government seems to think, let's just keep putting more garbage in and see if the trend can change. And it's never going to change. It's not going to change until you change what you put in the system.
1: I don't think it's going to change ever. I think this is waiting for us. Like, unless Donald Trump does something that exposes all the fraud on every scale. But they don't do that because they roll them out so slowly, because it would break the social construct and the mind of the average person. If they saw the Epstein list, if they saw like what Doge cuts actually were, if they saw fraud exposed in every single state, their minds would be blown. So when I say that it'll never be kind of exposed in Canada, I go because I believe they're trying to break the system. Like, there's no sense in my mind where they're making choices with a majority government that makes sense to fix the system. So if you're breaking the system on purpose, well, then you are going, well, we don't care about getting caught. Because look what in the States, they had a pedophile ring with a name that everyone's been waiting for, and no one's been held accountable. You think they're going to get mad at me for bailing out condos in Vancouver? You think they're going to get mad about me allegedly money laundering through Ukraine? No, they don't care about that. They're like, catch me. I'll be done and my legacy will be something I don't even care about because of the money that elites are getting funneled through this. That's my personal belief.
2: You know, it's funny.
1: Or you'd have a soul and a heart and help Canadians.
2: Yeah, and helping Canadians means having an economy that grows. I'm really sorry to tell you, but having an economy stuck in neutral for 11 years doesn't help anybody.
1: Oh, yeah, and you know the

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0: All right, I'm back with Dr. Eric Kam. His first wait, what? Okay. You said before the break, I'm shocked. I didn't know this was coming. We had a guest on who was comparing the 2008 subprime crisis, the mortgage crisis, to this condo bailout in Vancouver. I've got a minute 30 for you to wait what me on. You just said a tease before the break saying they are not the same. What?
1: No, they're not the same at all. The one thing that's the same is that they're both big numbers in the beginning. But the difference is going to be that in the United States, the subprime crisis was a bit of a disaster.
0: Disaster.
1: You know, it was $7 trillion in home values down, $30 trillion.

0: in stock market losses, $13 trillion in wealth lost, and about $6 trillion, you know, give or take a trillion, in lost GDP. But here's the difference. TARP, which was the payback program, gave those companies, private sector included, $700 billion. But what doesn't get reported, Brad, is that over the years, every dollar got paid back. What do you think the odds are of the Canadian government paying back any loans that it receives or any money that it has to give out to pay companies back for the economic disaster we're in? They're not going to ever see a penny of it versus $700 billion paid back in full. Thank you very much. Where's my coffee mug?
1: Wait, what? I'm going to play those two clips, you versus him, tomorrow. And we're going to decide. The listeners will decide. I guess they already have. They said you're wrong. No, I'm kidding. I want to talk to you about this because when we talk about, wait, what, you have to go, okay, well, this is something I could never believe. Well, you know, when we heard that the UAE was going to invest $70 billion into Canada, we said, oh my God, that's great. Like, listen, the Middle East, you want to talk about endless money with unreported wealth figures? Just ask Elon Musk when he was called the richest person in the world. And he said, well, the richest person in North America, because they don't have great financial records and a lot of them are corrupt. But $70 billion coming in, wipe away this year's deficit. Wipe it away. Except, and I kind of remember Mark Carney saying something. This was in late 2025 about the major projects office. This was going to be a big thing to push things through quickly. Here he is.
2: The reason for this meeting is to announce the second group, the second tranche of major projects that will be referred to what's known as the major projects office.
1: Okay.
2: Let me talk a bit about those projects.
1: We don't need here. We don't need
0: it's a very creative title, eh? For major projects.
1: Yeah, yeah.
0: Wow.
1: We're going to form a projects office called the Major Projects Office. And the Major Projects Office supposedly told Emirati delegation during a UAE Canada Business Council meeting that Canada lacks shovel ready mega projects where such capital can actually be deployed. So right now we're being told that the $70 billion, all these travel investments that we went with Mark Carney on his plane everywhere, we're told that now, guess what, this money, we don't actually have the project to go in. That clip that I played you with the second tranche of projects going through, that was almost a year ago. That was 9 months ago. And you're telling me now people are ready to invest in Canada. We need it more than ever and we don't have projects ready for them.
0: Is this a wait, what?
1: Yeah.
0: So, yeah, right. And the problem is that the UAE didn't become the UAE by being stupid, right? What they do is they understand that Karl Marx was right about one thing. You don't invest a dollar unless you can come out with more than a dollar. And so right now they're looking at countries. They have every country in the whole world as their playground and they can invest their money anywhere. And so they're looking at all of these countries and going, show us what you have. What projects do you have, either shovels in the ground or ready to go in the ground, that are going to turn a profit? Canada, it's your turn to speak. And they're hearing silence from Ottawa. And isn't that the problem? And doesn't that dovetail back to your manufacturing story?
1: But I also thought that we're looking for private investment in both the BC pipeline and the Ontario-Alberta pipeline. I thought we were looking for private investment in a lot of things. Alto Rail, I think. Well, don't we have a lot of projects on the go, or are these just all not shovels in the ground and all talk?
0: No, there's nothing on the go. And this is why, you know, Brady yesterday was kind of challenging me on Monday about, don't you think the pipeline now is going to get built?
1: No.
0: No, I don't think the pipeline now is going to get built. I think they can talk about public-private entities all they want. But they only happen when the private sector, unlike the public sector, sees a profit. And right now, it just doesn't. The private sector looks in and goes, we don't see how we make money at this, so why should we partner with you? And the sad part is that they're right. We don't show any proclivity to make money at the end of the day. So it's our private sector, the U.S.'s private sector, and the UAE. They're looking and going, you know what? We can find people that have real economies that really want to thrive.
1: Well, and I'm going to tell you, I've come up with this term. It's called the push-past policy. When you just say something knowing you're not going to be in power by the time the thing's built, so you just kind of use all your money to pay executives massive bonuses, and knowing that in 3 years you could be out and the project's not had a rail done or a pipeline laid, and you just go, okay, well, everyone got rich while doing it. Push past policy. It's coming to Canada. It's the renaming, the regaming of the Canadian government. But Dr. Eric Kam, love having you in. Dana, great to meet you. And we'll be back next Monday with Dr. Eric Kemp for some more wacky economics.
0: It would be next Wednesday. Stay healthy, Bradley.
1: All right. We'll be back after the break to reset the hour. We've got a great conversation in the 1120 about your how to improve your immediate emotional state, because we're all going through it. But after the break, we've got to get to something that's crazy. It launched yesterday, but Christopher Nolan's Odyssey is getting a lot of crazy reviews. We're going to dive into it after this.
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12: From the National Newsroom of the Canadian Press, I'm John Kennedy. A Middle East expert says Prime Minister Mark Carney's current visit to Saudi Arabia is very significant. Carney was invited by the Crown Prince in the first visit to Saudi Arabia by a sitting prime minister in 26 years. University of Ottawa professor Thomas Juno says there's a willingness to deepen relations with Canada, but the country is not high on Saudi Arabia's priority list. Saudi Arabia's notorious human rights record has been a point of criticism in the Western Hemisphere and led to major political diplomatic disputes with Canada in 2018. One of four people who was rescued after the sinking of a BC fishing charter boat off Vancouver has died in hospital. That brings the suspected death toll to seven. Six people remain missing and feared drown after the vessel sank near Roberts Bank on June 28th. Mounties say the woman who died in hospital was a 28-year-old Chinese citizen who was living in Seattle. Meta says it will be building Canada's first artificial intelligence data center in Alberta. The $13 billion project is to be located in Sturgeon County, north of Edmonton. Sturgeon County Mayor Alana Hanatu says the community is excited to work with Meta.
15: The benefits to our residents are clear. Jobs and careers closer to home, a stronger, more diverse local economy, and a broader industrial tax base that helps keep residential and business property taxes competitive. And private investment in roads, utilities, and connectivity that improves life across the region.
12: The Alberta government has been trying to attract companies like Meta to set up shop in the province. And Premier Danielle Smith says the project will create thousands of jobs while generating millions of dollars in revenue for the province. The U.S. is carrying out another round of strikes on Iran hours after U.S. President Donald Trump said Iran's attacks this week on ships in the Strait of Hormuz essentially ended the ceasefire. The U.S. military hit sites and port facilities on Tuesday. ABC News senior Pentagon reporter Luis Martinez says today's strikes are targeting different areas.
16: We're hearing that these strikes are even larger than the ones that took place yesterday, which were already significantly much bigger than what had been taking place over the last couple of weeks. Remember the memo of understanding, what happened was after that was put into place, we saw back and forth, and then the United States started telegraphing that they were going to carry out more strikes.
12: And Daniel Alfredson understands why Ottawa Senators fans may feel blindsided by his move to a bitter cross-provincial rival. His number 11 hangs from the Canadian Tire Center rafters, but the Senators legend believes joining the Toronto Maple Leafs is a necessary step in his coaching career. He says no matter how much he might have loved to stay in Ottawa and become head coach of the Senators, he says nobody stays coach forever in one spot. This is the Canadian Press. In sports, Jalen Salon came off the bench for 26 points as the Golden State Valkyries held off the short bench Toronto Tempo 83-75. Reserve Caitlin Chen added 16 points as the Golden State extended its win streak to six games and outscored Toronto's bench 52-20. Isabel Harrison had 24 points and 8 rebounds as Toronto dropped its third straight game. C.J. Abrams and Luis García Jr. both hit their 20th homers of the season, and the Washington Nationals pounded the Houston Astros 8-2. Foster Griffin allowed just one run in seven innings for Washington, which took two of three from Houston. Jake Rogers and Spencer Torkelson homered, and the Detroit Tigers won their fourth straight game, beating the Athletics 6-1. Troy Melton allowed one unearned run on four hits and a walk in 5 1/3 innings. He struck out nine as the Tigers won for the seventh time in eight games. From the Canadian Press, I'm John Kennedy.

0: go, shall we? On a happy hump day. And literally, I will tell you that if you weren't with me on Monday, I was like, oh, diet starts tomorrow. I put an Instagram post up on Sunday at Brad C. Smith, and I baked like 12 cookies. They were black and white cookies. And if you don't know what black and white cookies are, just watch Seinfeld. It's a black and white cookie. If they can come together, we all have hope. But I baked these. Yes, they had white chocolate chips, and score bites. They were just fantastic. And I was like, you know what? That's the way I'm going to start the diet. That's going to be the last thing. 3 days into this, my body is going through what's called keto flu. You know, when you switch to a ketogenic diet. So it's just like basically steak, cheese, eggs. And right now I'm in the thick of it. So I woke up this morning and I was like, oh God, you know, I feel absolutely drained and exhausted, but you know what? I'll feel great tomorrow. Tomorrow's day four and you start sugar detoxing, you get out of your system and then you start sleeping better. Everything feels good.
1: No greens? No greens at all?
0: No.
1: Vegetables?
0: I'm not a vegetable guy to begin with, to be very honest with you. But I go hard in the paint. I do add fruits. But I do that after 2 weeks. I go strict for 2 weeks and then I add fruits back into it. But I've never been like a huge greens guy.
1: You gotta get spinach there, some lettuce.
0: No.
1: Come on.
0: Not for me. Not for me. I you know what? Like when I look at what's going down and I can understand where my meat's coming from. I add fruits in very late, but they're organic and that's like out of my price range. But when you look at what's going on with glyphosate, pesticides, and all that stuff, I'm just trying to do the things. I get farm fresh eggs, some meat, and some good cheese, and I keep it very simple. And I'm one of those routine guys, Santi, that like I can walk the exact same path every day, like I do with my dog, and be completely content because my mind doesn't have to choose left or right, like it knows where to. And when I get into a diet, I get completely content because I'm like, this is what I'm running on. I'm happy eating the same stuff every single day. I don't know what it is. As long as I can get what I like. The problem is that when you like look at a bag of candy and you're me and I go, okay, you know, like you can just have one. And like my friends are like, Brad, you can convince yourself. You can do this. You can have just like one, you know, small bag of candy. I go, you don't know me. As soon as it hits my lips, I'm screwed. It's like, you know, the Dr. Sarah Myhill yesterday said, you know, sugar is more addictive than cocaine and it hits the same part of your brain that heroin does. Like the elite top end worst drugs you can do. And I go, I get it. But I wake up this morning, I dump 20 grams of creatine in me and I come in and I go, oh, you know what? My head feels good. I'm in it. Let's go. And then Santi from about 6 feet away just hears my stomach go, wow. And I go, okay, let's fight through. We're going to fight through today because day four is tomorrow. So, but it's a good note. And I'm not bringing this up for everyone to go, look at him. He's on a diet. I go, you know what? Discipline is one of the hardest things that anyone's ever going to teach themselves. But discipline for me is the hardest because I ran away from everything my father said or tried to teach me. He was such a disciplined human being. Such a routined individual where every day was pre-mapped out and he knew what he had to do and he would never like get away or deviate from that path. And so as the kid who was the baby of the family, I just had to do everything extreme. But we come into a situation where we find ourselves here, re-energized, full of water, ready to rock on a happy hump day. And so I want you to go, if you haven't heard, to go to the website, nobswithbs.com/playlist. There's a donate now button. And what that is for Food Banks Canada. And we're giving you back through your email. We'll send you all of the intro songs to the No BS show, our Wait What song, our Propaganda Breakdown, our Con Man Carney song, and maybe even this song because it's a happy hump day and someone said, Brad, yeah, I'll donate maybe because you can do whatever you want, as little as you want or as much as you want. And if we get to $2,500, we are going to have an Ask Me Anything. I'm going to send everybody a Zoom link. You can drop your email on the website to sign up for the bulletin and we're going to have an Ask Me Anything. But someone's like, I want a happy hump. You love hump day. Why don't you make a hump day song? And I go, you know what? Challenge accepted.

0: There you go. Whether you're, and of course the song had to be innuendoed. It had to be. Whether you're in the middle of the week or lying in the sheets. Happy hump day, everybody. And I do want to draw your attention because I think it's one of those things that we have to talk about, because Nestle has come out and said worldwide, we're trying to tamper or fix our food system. We found out that so many people in the world are on these GLP-1 drugs, Ozempic, Wegovy. And not only is it kind of, you know, killing their appetite in the way that it should, but it's also killing their taste buds, supposedly. So it's not CTV News, but Nestle came out, and this was a news program that was running out the story of why they're tweaking their foods.
1: New comments from Nestle's marketing chief this morning. He said the company is looking to spice up some of their products to counter duller taste buds that can accompany GLP-1 weight loss drugs. He said Nestle has been testing packaged food on consumers to understand how tastes change on the medication.
0: Yeah, and you know what? It's funny that they say that, because I'm like, oh, okay, change and make the food better for taste buds. And it's like, no, they're just trying to bypass the GLP-1 hack. Like I saw this. I'm like, wait, I just had Dr. Sarah Myhill on my show yesterday talking about when tobacco industry and the executives were losing all their money and going away. Well, they had just finished flavoring all the cigarettes and making them tasty and look better and making them more addictive. And then they did what with their money?
2: So they bought up the food companies. This is Reynolds in America and Philip Morris in this country. They bought up the food company and then turned the attention of their scientists to make food more addictive.
0: Really?
2: And this is the origin of ultra-processed foods.
0: And that's the crazy thing, because when we're talking about this, people go, no. No, they would never do that. And it's like, no, large corporations in a competitive market that are competing against people and every dollar counts, they're going to sit there with teams being paid a lot of money just to think, what can we do to tweak this? Not only with the food itself, but the packaging, the marketing, the branding. You don't believe me? Well, it turns out that Meta, you know, the parent company of Facebook, they've got this potential lawsuit of $1.4 trillion between a few states that want to sue Meta because of the mental health crisis in teens. Yeah. And why? Oh, God, we 100% heard during court hearings, not court hearings, but Senate oversight hearings and government hearings that were going on with Mark Zuckerberg, that legitimately they had a full team trying to figure out the algorithm to tweak it into the brains of not only teens, but just everybody, of how to make it more addictive. I think people are starting to open their eyes and see a system around us that is legitimately trying to fixate us on their product alone. And it doesn't matter if it's good for you. It doesn't matter if it's bad for you. It matters if they can sell it to you in mass quantities, whether it's food or social media. But I have to get to this because we talked about FIFA, and I said that I wasn't going to do any more doom and gloom stories. And the doom and gloom story of the day here is that, the no BS team, all three of us, we don't have any horses left in the race. Colombia lost yesterday in penalty kicks, 2018. It's kind of a repeat of their World Cup performance, but that's not the story that's breaking the walls down today. Because if you haven't heard this, this is a disgusting, disgusting thing. And I'm going to try to ease my words around this. But Celeste Amarilla, how do I say that?
3: How is it spelled?
0: Celeste Amarilla, A-M-A-R-I-L-L-A. I'm terrible.
3: Amarilla?
0: Amarilla. She is a Paraguayan senator. And, Paraguay just lost to France, 1-0. The only goal scored by one of the biggest superstars on the planet, Kylian Mbappe. And it was on a penalty kick. He hadn't played well the whole game. And when he, scored the penalty kick to ice the game, he kind of made a flashy move and celebrated the way that you would if you scored a World Cup knockout goal. But Amarilla, this Paraguayan senator, came out, and this is the exact quote. And I'll try to get around it without it being too. But it's one of the most insensitive things ever. She talked about Mbappe and said, "This brute hasn't even learned to write. Instead of breast milk, he grew up on sucking on coconuts. And for the most educated creatures he's ever met in his life were probably chimpanzees." This is a senator in Paraguay talking about a French black guy. "You should have been given him, our goalie should have given him the middle finger. A colonized Cameroonian, Mbappe, pretending to be French, resentful, newly rich, arrogant, and ugly. He was nervous and scared all death in the game, like his whole team. They didn't even manage to score a single goal until they got lucky with a penalty. The only thing many of us blame the team for is having a full-handed slap. Sorry, is not full-hand slapping Mbappe at the end of the game. And I'm not even a football fan, she said. So in this racial post, she also went on to say, listen, I deleted the post. And everyone said, why'd you delete the post? She goes, my post against Mbappe was racist. That's why I deleted it. It's unfortunate. And here's where it gets worse. Celeste Amarile, Paraguayan senator, said, however, I will not apologize for what I said. I come from a society where gays were beaten and where calling someone a S word, N word, was the most usual thing. And I hope you can follow along where I'm implying that she dropped the N-bomb, which is never appropriate. I come from that generation. So now I'm trying to build a different version of myself. So she didn't apologize for actually saying it. She rationalized this racism with the fact that she comes from a racist place. So you have a senator of a country that just lost to a French team calling out the black player on their team and saying the most atrocious things you've ever heard of them. And people are flocking to the internet saying she should be fired, she should do this. But Simon Jordan, who's a very good legal commentator, was on a podcast and talking about the Paraguayan senator. And the host of the podcast said there's no chance that she doesn't get in trouble for this, probably resigns, probably will be fired or will be sued through the pants. Simon Jordan says, wait a minute.
3: Now, there's nothing about what this woman said that can be lost in translation. What she has said and the bits you haven't read out are totally and utterly unacceptable. But she's also conversant in the law. And so the argument that you're going to do anything to this woman, unless there's a hate crime in her country, because racism is a hate crime and gets prosecuted under the law in certain countries in Europe as a hate crime. People have freedom of speech. People are allowed to say things that you might not like, but they're allowed to say it. In her country, she may well be allowed to say these things. So the idea that she's going to be prosecuted is probably for the birds.
0: You can be allowed to say something and it, you know, be in a country that doesn't have hate crimes. But when you are a member of government, regardless of where you are, and Paraguay ends up ranking as one of the more racially motivated countries or racist incidents, their fans are historic for just the other day. This guy, iShowSpeed, who's a massive streamer on Twitch, got like 57 million subscribers on YouTube, making him one of the biggest YouTube content creators, showed a video of the Paraguay fans making monkey gestures towards him. Now, Mbappe came out and said on a tweet, and I quote, you are a despicable woman and unworthy of your position. You do not represent Paraguay, that country which has sweated passion and honor throughout the competition. He then furthered it, but it's of no relevance because when you think about what goes on here and this racial tirade towards a soccer player, you think you're going to get away with that. You will in your country if they don't have hate crimes, but no prominent public case directed towards any hate crime has ever been charged in Paraguay. So we're coming into a really disgusting thing that goes on. Yes, soccer fans are intense, but when it crosses the racial barrier while you're celebrating a goal and calling somebody and referring to somebody as a monkey, we are in 2026. I don't care if you live in South America. I don't care if there is a global connection system called social media and the internet where you probably found out that that is not the right move. So good on Mbappe for taking kind of the high road on this, because I think a lot of people, when being called these racially motivated names that have serious historical impact and make you look like an absolutely terrible person for saying them, well, we should just make sure that everyone knows who this disgusting senator from Paraguay is. When we come back, though, after the break, I had to do that first because now you got to turn it around. It's not just doom and gloom. You have to understand how to change perspectives, especially quickly in this day and age. You do. So after the break, we're going to talk to a sovereignty mentor, love that title, about how to, in the moment, become more conscious of how to affect your thoughts, positive or negative. You do have an energy field around you. It expands when you're positive. It's negative or retracts when you are negative. But how do we stop in the moment, understand where we are, and go, listen, I need to get through this. I need to change my mindset, and I need to move forward. I had one of those last night, and we'll talk about that with our guest after the break.
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7: 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Radar's clear. Rain stays north of us all weekend. UV's perfect Saturday. Bug index is low Sunday morning.
6: 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I checked it an hour ago.
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1: And it's always the happiest hump day when you lead in with Muse, Uprising. And if you don't know this song, do yourself a favor. Google it, listen to it. Because when you know what? Play this on the way out too when we get to the chorus, just so people can hear the chorus. What am I doing? Hey, Santi, DJ over there for me. We're going to do this. Probably should talk about that off air, not on air. But, you know, you got to be adaptable. It's about being able to change in the moment, right? That's how you segue as well, because it's not, like, change is a hard thing to talk about for a lot of people. But whether it's reclaiming your mind or building, a business or fixing your relationships or creating the life that you actually want, change happens bit by bit in the small moments of noticing, choosing different actions and showing up anyway, even though you don't want to do that. You just want to fall back into who you are sometimes. So how do we do this moving forward? And for that, my basic tease there was stolen directly from an Instagram post from one of my favorite guests, Carlin Bryan. She's a sovereignty mentor and she's back on the show. Carlin, what's going on?
2: Hello. Thanks for having me, Brad.
1: Oh my God. I'm so excited to have you because sometimes, especially on a middle of the week, you're feeling one of two things. Oh, I can't wait to get to the weekend. Or, you know, gosh, it's still such a long time to get to the weekend. And right now, I mean, it's happening in America. It's happening in Canada. People are just feeling more and more heavy every single day. So when you're trying to take control of your mind and in those moments, and it happens to me so often, Carlin, like, how do you stop those emotions from coming in, dominating your life? And how do you change your parameter, your mind around thinking so you can, like, process stuff properly?
2: Yeah, I like to do it in a somewhat of a playful way. I was just talking with a friend this morning about when we're going through change, whether our emotions are out of control, whether we're building that business, whatever it might be, there are moments where you get super heated or you feel a lot of pressure, or maybe you break down and you cry. And in those moments, what has helped me the most is if I can laugh at myself. I know that I love myself. I know that I want the best for myself. And so in those moments, when I find myself being dramatic or losing control, if I can just laugh and be like, oh my gosh, okay, we're having big feelings.
1: Just so that you can kind of get that, like, because everyone, if you haven't heard, like, when you smile, it kicks up dopamine and releases serotonin, even if you're not happy. So is it just kind of like forcing yourself out of that mood to get into a better mood, even if you don't mean it?
2: Yeah, I mean, I think that there's the dual perspective, which we've talked about before. That can be true, that I'm feeling those emotions, whatever it is, the anger, the frustration, the pressure. And it can also be true that, look at this life. Look at, like, what am I allowing myself to get upset by? Or just noticing, finding comedy, finding something to laugh about, even if it's laughing at myself. Again, I love myself, so that's why I can do it without it feeling like I'm punching myself down.
1: Yeah.
2: Why would I not laugh? Yeah. Why would I, like, if I'm getting super heated over a soccer game or football game, whatever you want to call it. And I didn't listen to the whole last segment, so I don't know the specifics of it, but you know, fans get so heated over soccer.
1: Of course.
2: And that heat that we can feel good. It can help us feel alive. You know, we want a range of emotions. And at the same time, be like, wow, I'm giving so much to this other thing that has no direct impact on my exact life.
1: That's such
2: just being able to laugh.
1: One sec. Sorry. I laughed so hard. I pulled my earphone plug out, but that's such a good thing to bring up right now, right? Because we're going through it. I mean, everyone in their own way. Like, I'm not a soccer fan, but Canada puts on a jersey. Of course I want to watch them. Of course I get invested. And why? I don't play soccer anymore. I don't love soccer the same way, but it makes me have this emotion. And again, like, even last night, I want to bring this to real life. Like, I have serious problems when something goes into a doom cycle. And it can be not something that is, like, catastrophic. But last night, I had an emotion come up and a specific thing that was going to happen in the future. So I'm having anxiety about it, right? And then it just won't stop replaying. It won't stop changing like a conversation that I'm going to have. It won't stop taking me down different angles. And even when I, you know, got out of my bed, went upstairs, got on the couch, I couldn't stop the cycle from happening, even if I turned on the TV or distracted myself. So like, what's the best method in the sovereignty of mind method to stop and really address that so that it can process properly?
2: Yeah, it's such a good question. Because I mean, I certainly find myself in these moments too. I think all of us do, where the mind is running and it just won't stop. It feels like
1: repeating the same 10-second loop.
2: Yes, it's like, I know, shut up. I know, like, stop. I know all the possibilities of every way that this could go wrong. I know all the things that I don't know. And for me, I find, you know, it's that kind of annoying saying, you just have to let it be sometimes. Just, I know I'm feeling these things. I know I'm running. Okay, I'm going to figure it out because I always figure it out. It's always going to come together. And I think that's where kind of a positive mindset can be beneficial, because you do always figure it out. Like, look where your life is. You've always figured the things out. And if things fall apart, whatever, they did. And you just keep going. I think that's kind of where I come back to, is knowing that I'm going to be able to handle anything that comes up. Go ahead.
1: No, I love it. I was just going to say, you know, when you talk about change and how hard it is, when someone, you know, like to your point, if everything goes away, I'll be fine. I'll figure it out. And then that person goes, but I won't be. I'm going to be anxious. I've got this. I've got that. I've got everything to take care of. So when you say changing bit by bit, and now people go, okay, I lost my job, I have to reinvent myself. How do you start that process of changing bit by bit?
2: Yeah. You know, okay, so this is a pattern that I've really been noticing continually throughout life, but it just keeps coming up right now, is usually before clarity comes, it is the most chaotic. It is the most painful. Like, you will be completely breaking down. Like, I just want to give up. I don't want to do this anymore. I'm going to quit my job. I'm going to just give up, whatever. And then clarity comes. It's just, if you can just hang on, this is what I tell myself. If you can just hang on long enough, that clarity is going to pop. It's going to come, because it comes every single time. And so sometimes you let yourself break down. You let yourself totally crumble, have all those thoughts. But yeah, I do want to give up. Yeah, I feel like crap about myself. Yeah, I don't want to do this. Yes, I hate everyone. Yes, everyone hates me. Hear those stories. And then the clarity is going to come. It's sometimes it truly is just hanging on.
1: Do you have to start that through positive self-talk, or do you just have to let the course run in your mind through the negative self-talk and understand that it's not real?
2: The latter. I think, because positive self-talk can almost make things worse sometimes when you really don't believe it. And then there's that other part of you that is, that's not true. There is a part of you that's going to be like, yeah, it is. Like, we are going to be okay. But I think it's just knowing that what I'm feeling and what I'm thinking right now, it is how I actually feel. And I know that it's going to get better. Just shifting into a positive mindset that it is going to get better, even though I can't see it right now, I trust that it's going to.
1: I love this. Okay, let's take a break right now. We'll come back on the other side of the break with a sovereignty mentor, Carlin Bryan. And we will talk about, oh God, I love this, because when you are going through that process of change, say you've started, okay, now you're in the uncertainty, you have anxiety, but how do you persist? How do you keep pushing through? How do you know that the path that you're on, the choices that you're making are the right ones? And even if they're not, how do you come to a calm understanding, like Carlin said, that things are going to be okay? And like I promised, DJ Santi on the mic. Here is Muse on the way out.

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1: Big shiny tunes too. Okay, this is bringing me back to elementary school. But listen, change is a tough thing to process, especially right now with so many people having to reinvent themselves, reimagine what their life would be like, and understand that the path forward isn't the same as the path behind us. But when you're thinking about how to stop in the moment and change, I brought on one of our favorite guests of the show, Carlin Bryan, who is a sovereignty mentor. And for anybody out there, because I didn't explain it in the first segment, if they haven't heard you before, define sovereignty mentor, because it's, again, one of my favorite titles.
2: I help people reclaim the authority over their mind, their emotions, and their life in general. That's essentially what it is, because we can be so contorted or conditioned by the outside world and or even our internal thoughts If we can clear that, life becomes better.
1: And that's why you're here, because you know what? I use the first segment almost as a free therapy session, because again, I feel like a lot of people get in these doom loops. And when you get in them, it's the 10 second replay and you go over and over and you go, how do I change this? How do I get out of this? But you know what? I want to take this time to be like, okay, Carlin, I wanted you to come on the show because I was specifically looking at one of your reels, because you're going through what you're calling your own transitionary period right now. And I think rather than going down and just asking you like inane questions, and you don't have to get into too much of what's going on, but just the process of how you are approaching change in your life and how you're letting yourself feel whatever this change is, I think that would be the most beneficial for people.
2: Yeah, it's a great question. And I'm certainly navigating a lot of change, specifically when it comes to the business area right now, figuring out what are the next things that I'm putting out in the world? How can I best work with people? And what's the format that people want support in? And it is a season of experimentation. And we love certainty because that feels safe. And sometimes in the creation process, most of the time, we don't actually know what's coming next. Maybe we can have the big vision, the end goal, but the steps to get there, I don't know, you know? And it can feel so overwhelming because you want to get it right.
1: And the unknown causes anxiety, right?
2: Oh, massive, massive. Or you feel like you should have it figured out. And I have worked with some different business mentors and tried to get their advice or their suggestions. But when you have a vision inside of yourself that you can't exactly put into words, or when you have an active mind and it's like, I could do this or this or this or this, how do you present all of those things to one person? So I've found myself talking with mentors, and then after we hang up, I'm like, oh, well, actually, it's not that idea anymore. It's this. And so what I find myself doing, and I'm continually having to remind myself that this is a season of experimentation. It's okay to try things. It's okay to be honest with the people that I'm interacting with. I think so often in business, we feel like things have to be buttoned up. They have to be super neat. You can't show behind the scenes. But what I find is that people feel real connection with your business or with whatever you're doing when you're actually honest about what's going on.
1: God, I love that you said that, because right now we're going through a phase in life where we've been, I won't say socially conditioned. It's just what the content's been out there for us to consume. It's people who are presenting the best version of themselves, or presenting themselves as a solution to your problems. The self-help industry in general is a lot of great people on one side and a lot of people just looking to make a dollar. And so when you're talking about transitioning your life and going through these processes, and specifically when you say, like, as I'm starting this, I know what the end goal is. Well, how many times have I gone through something, or people have gone through something, where you're like, oh, okay, this is where I start. This is where I'm going to end. And then when you actually do come to the end, you find out, wow, this is not anywhere near the final product I thought it was going to be, the final product of me that I thought it was going to be. So how in that time of change can you rationalize, or can you, you know, help people understand that it's not important what the end goal is? It's going to change regardless of what it is. It's the process of really kind of embracing the change, because that's the hardest part, right?
2: I mean, it absolutely is. Yeah, I feel, oh man, it really is tricky to, we have to detach from the end goal. Maybe that can be motivation that gets us going at first, but when you're creating something, so I started one thing, and then immediately after I created it, I started like, oh, I hate this. I don't want to do it. I don't want to go in there. I don't want to look at it. And then at one point I was like, okay, just go sit outside in the sun with a beer and open it up and take a look. And I did. And it was so much better than I thought it was going to be. It was totally different. I had created this fear narrative around this thing. And then when I go in, I'm like, oh, wait, hold on. I actually like this. And it surprised me.
1: Was that based on your environment, or did you just have to switch the place that you were at that time, like get off the couch, go outside, and you just get a different perspective, or how'd that work?
2: Yeah, I think switching the environment definitely helps. I find that being outside or being in a place that it feels more spacious, I feel like it almost sounds so silly, but like has more room for my emotion to like move.
1: Yeah.
2: And I think that shift in perspective, and then I was like, okay, I'm shifting my environment. I'm just going to go outside for 20 minutes. I'm going to look at this. And then I ended up being out there for an hour and a half because I loved what I was engaging with.
1: Yeah.
2: So in this process of experimenting, there's going to be things. I mean, there are so often times that we don't want to do something and then we do it and we love it, but we don't know until we actually do it.
1: It's the mental block, right?
2: Fear, self-doubt, feeling afraid of like failing or judgment, whatever. And then you do it and it's like, oh, this went so much better. And like you said, those steps along the way could change the end goal.
1: But you say something beautiful in your video, which is, you know, it's a step-by-step process and there is no like defined length to it. So when you're going through this gradual process and you're taking your time, how do you not become anxious of the end goal? I guess that's what everyone goes, because we're all racing towards it, right? We're all racing towards what we want as the end goal. We want to be successful. We want to be happy. We want to have a family. We want all these things. But in the process of it, you can get so disconnected sometimes. And so it's not going to happen for you. What do you do in those moments? And what do you do to stop and tell yourself, okay, listen, this is what I wanted. Let's reorganize.
2: Exactly. Okay. So I was just on a walk with my dog the other day, really short story, because this will make the point. And I was walking by these two girls that were on the phone, speakerphone with someone. They're like, oh my, they're probably in college. My parents are out of town this weekend. You should come over and we can day drink and sit in the hot tub. And I just was like,
1: can
2: oh
1: I
2: my
1: join?
2: God.
1: Who are you?
2: Yeah. Like that sounds like so much fun. And it made me feel like that, thinking back of the stories when I was doing that sort of thing. And that's like part of my life, this whole, that stupid saying, but it's so true. It's the journey. It's not the destination. It's all the things that we do to get where we're going. And we can forget to live our life that is happening right in this moment, trying to get somewhere else, when that joy, that feeling of abundance, that connection with other people, it can happen right here, right now. It's not then. I can do it right now. So why wouldn't I do that?
1: Look at you. What a great way to end this off. Thank you so much for joining me. And check Carlin Bryan out on Instagram. It's, what is it? You got Y's in both, Carlin and Bryan, right? So it's yes. CarlinBryan. I can't believe I spelled
2: you
1: that
2: got
1: properly.
2: It.
1: Jeez.
2: You did.
1: Spelling, not my forte. But having you on always makes me happy. Thank you so much. Let's do it again. All right,
2: Thank you.
1: Good... You're supposed to say goodbye. You're still on. No, you can say it now. You're still on.
2: Bye.
1: There we go. Thank you very much. Now I can go to break. When we come back after the break, though, it's the final play of the day. Let's get your momentum and your mood in the best way that we can to send you out into the back half of this day. Because there's so much that's going on that can drag us down, but there's so much that can bring us back up. And one of those things that I have to say is a very famous person turned 80 years old. He also was broke, had no money, had to sell his dog just to afford his lifestyle, just so that he could write a script. That script turned into one of the biggest movies in a generation, one of the movies that we still talk about today. And he's got some words for you about how that movie correlates to everybody who needs just a bump or needs just a little bit of self-belief that they can do it against all odds, because he did it. He's worth millions. He's famous and he's very well beloved, all because of this one film. We're going to tell you what that is after the break. It's No BS. I'm Brad Smith.
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0: is No BS with Brad Smith.
1: All right, you want some pump up for your life right now. You want a little motivation. You just look at this story, okay? Before this person became a household name, he was so broke, he had to sell his own dog just to eat food. And here's how he wrote a movie script that changed his life. Back in the early 70s, this actor was struggling. He was an actor, he was a writer, he was living in New York in Hell's Kitchen, a really rough neighborhood at that time. He had no money, no credits. In fact, his only real credit was that he was in an almost softcore porno movie. It wasn't called that back then. It wasn't what he wanted to be doing. He was just trying to get any job that he could because his destiny, he believed, was to be an actor. But he also had this bull mastiff named Butkus, who was his best friend. He loved him. And one night he saw a Muhammad Ali fight on TV, and he'd never watched Muhammad Ali fight live before. And it was live on TV, and he got this idea for a story about a small-time boxer who gets a shot at the heavyweight title. And of course, Sylvester Stallone, who turned 80 just a day ago, wrote the entire Rocky script in his crappy apartment that was infested with bugs after his dog had been sold off in just, guess long, 3 days. He wrote the entire Rocky script, handwritten, on a paper that once it was written, he could never find. He was so broke while trying to write this movie that he couldn't even afford dog food. That's why he had to sell his dog. So he took this script that he handwrote around to every single studio in Hollywood, and they all loved it. They offered Sly Stallone at that time, a no-named actor, up to $300,000 just for the script. And he goes, oh my God, I was so happy. I'm so happy. But there was one condition if they were going to give him the money, and that's they wanted a real

0: real movie star to play Rocky. Names like Burt Reynolds, Ryan O'Neal were being thrown around. Huge stars at the time. They didn't want Sylvester Stallone. They didn't want this guy who had kind of a shady credit to his resume of this movie that did have some nude scenes in it. And Stallone told them flat to his face, I don't want your money. I wrote it for me. If I don't play Rocky, nobody plays Rocky. So months went by. Studios came back. Offers got higher. Sly Stallone still living in this crappy apartment in Hell's Kitchen. Nobody thinks at that time, nobody thinks at this time that you could write something, walk around to Hollywood executives and start a life. And he says something great in his documentary. He says that if I didn't play Rocky, I was never going to be an actor because no matter where I went with my accent, people always thought I was this type of person. So I built an underdog story about my own life and I put myself as that character of the stuff that I was dealing with at that time. Because that's the only way I would have somebody see me as an actor was to see the real version of me. So months later, Hollywood studios eventually caved. United Artists gave him the smallest budget, almost no money to roll this thing out, to let him star in it. Something like $23,000 they gave him to star in this movie. But what did he do? He got percentage points of the revenue the Rocky movies made. Like, think about that. Next day after he signed this deal with the $23,000 and he finally got paid, the first thing that Sly Stallone did, not buy a car, not do any of this thing, not even focus on training for Rocky, he called up the guy who bought his dog from him and he gave him the entire version of the money. He is some estimates reports and he says, I paid every dollar that I got from the studio back to get Rocky back to getting his dog Butt Kiss back because it was the most important thing to reset his life. And he had a vision and a future that he created himself. He created himself from absolutely nothing in the situation that anyone would call absolutely impossible to overcome. And now you look back as he turns 80 on Monday and you go, a guy who, with very few scandals, a good public representation, one of the most massive action stars of all time. The battles in the 90s and the 80s between Schwarzenegger and Stallone were epic. But this all comes from this underdog mentality while writing a script, while his dog is being sold off where he can't afford to eat food and him saying to himself, no one's going to stop me. I'm going to do it myself. If anyone doesn't believe me, I'm going to prove them wrong. As you're playing the Rocky movie music, I'm almost getting pumped up. Because this is not just a story about Sly Stallone. ESPN has done a 30 on 30 or one of those great documentaries. And Sly Stallone says, this is not just a story about me running up the steps in Philadelphia. This is a story about everybody. Let's hear
1: it. When I wrote Rocky, I wasn't just writing a script. I was writing about myself, really about all of us. He had heart. He had grit. Millions of people watched his fight. A classic American story. And in it, saw their own.
0: Saw their own. A movie about an underdog. Written by a real underdog who refused to quit. And there's a lot of people out there who are teetering on where am I going to go with my life. And I just want to say, when you look at something like that, you see the success, you see the outcome, you see the millions of dollars and the multitude of movies that he's made. But you don't ever hear about the guy who sat in a crappy apartment, who sold his dog, who had a dream and just went out and chased it. So as we go out of this show, remember this Con Man Carney song available for download on the website. 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And at the end of this, if we reach $2,500, we're only like $700 away from that between both websites. We will give you a Zoom link so we can do an Ask Me Anything with me. We'll have fun one night. Why not? It's for a good cause. And just like that Rocky story, you right now, if you feel like you need a boost in life, you just say to yourself, great things are going to happen to me because something great is going to happen today. We got a great lineup for you, ending off with Ben Mulrooney from 3 to 6. But for me, today, on a happy hump day, Con Man Carney song on the way out. Peace. I'm out of here.
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2: From the National Newsroom of the Canadian Press, I'm John Kennedy. Prime Minister Mark Carney is in Saudi Arabia for the first visit by a Canadian prime minister in 26 years. Saudi Arabia's notorious human rights record has been a point of criticism in the Western Hemisphere and has led to major diplomatic disputes between Saudi Arabia and Canada, notably in 2018. But bilateral relations have since thawed. One of four people who was rescued following the sinking of a BC fishing charter boat off Vancouver has died in hospital. That brings the suspected death toll to seven. Mounties say the woman who died in hospital was a 28-year-old Chinese citizen who was living in Seattle. Meta says Alberta will be home to its first artificial intelligence data center in Canada. Alberta Premier Danielle Smith is celebrating the announcement.
3: This is one of the largest private sector investments in Canadian history. The project will create more than 3,000 construction jobs, support 300 operational jobs, and generate approximately $250 million annually in benefits for Albertans, including through royalties, taxes, levies, and fees.
2: Data centers have brought concerns around water and power usage to their local area, and Meta says the 1-gigawatt data center will have its own natural gas power plant and use a closed-loop cooling system that does not draw water from the surrounding area. A federal government document mentions Canada having thousands of megawatts of data center capacity in planning or development. That data was contained in a presentation for Artificial Intelligence Minister Evan Solomon to use with international investors. But Solomon's office says the minister never used the presentation, nor cited the capacity figure when in any external engagements. A Quebec court says the mandatory minimum sentence for child sex abuse material is unconstitutional.
4: The ruling centers on a case involving a man who pleaded guilty in 2018 to one count each of possessing, accessing, and distributing the material. The defendant has an intellectual disability and mental health conditions. The Court of Appeal panel ruled the original sentence of 12 months imprisonment would be cruel and unusual punishment, so it reduced the sentence to 6 months. Diana Mussina, The Canadian Press.
2: Air Canada has named Scandinavian Airlines head Anko van der Werf as its next chief executive. Aviation expert Robert Kokonis says van der Werf's appointment comes as the country's largest carrier undergoes a major fleet expansion and deals with the fallout from a public turning away from U.S. travel.
5: You need to have a CEO that can oversee that expansion in a very disciplined way. So I think in the case of his new CEO, he's led SAS through very, very difficult times.
2: Van der Werf replaces CEO Michael Rousseau, who stepped down at the end of August. This is the Canadian Press. In sports, Jalen Salon came off the bench for 26 points as the Golden State Valkyries held off the short bench Toronto Tempo 83-75. Reserve Caitlin Chen added 16 points as the Golden State extended its win streak to 6 games and outscored Toronto's bench 52-20. Isabel Harrison had 24 points and 8 rebounds as Toronto dropped its third straight game. C.J. Abrams and Luis Garcia Jr. both hit their 20th homers of the season, and the Washington Nationals pounded the Houston Astros 8-2. Foster Griffin allowed just one run in 7 innings for Washington, which took 2 of 3 from Houston. Jake Rogers and Spencer Torkelson homered, and the Detroit Tigers won their 4th straight game, beating the Athletics 6-1. Troy Melton allowed 1 unearned run on 4 hits and a walk in 5 1/3 innings. He struck out 9 as the Tigers won for the 7th time in 8 games. From the Canadian Press, I'm John Kennedy.
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7: Many, many years ago, I remember seeing the Carpenters perform on a TV variety special. It was called the Carpenters' First Television Special, 1976. And about 15 minutes in, I saw something I'd never seen before. Karen Carpenter busted out with a drum solo, running from kit to kit, playing some pretty hot licks that would not have been out of place in some big band from the 1930s, or even some arena rock gig of the era. Multiple drum setups, tempo blocks, timbales, cowbells, even a big gong. I'd seen and heard drum solos before, but this was different. It was a girl playing the drums. My grandmother was watching, too, and she harumphed, "Well, look at that, a woman playing the drums. Not very ladylike. Look, she's getting all sweaty. Imagine." My young self was confused, too. I didn't know girls could play the drums, so this was a revelation. And second, the Carpenters weren't exactly rock, so I hadn't paid much attention to them. And if I had, there was little in their songs that indicated that Karen Carpenter was such an awesome drummer. I later learned that she didn't consider herself a singer who also played the drums. Karen believed that she was a drummer who just happened to sing. If there was one woman who could play this well, there had to be others, right? Were there more like Karen Carpenter out there? At the time, and again, this was the mid-70s, the answer was not really. But there were a few. And in the decades that followed, more and more appeared. And today, female drummers are everywhere, comprising of a worldwide sisterhood some have called Chicks with Sticks. But the road has not been easy. There were lots of roadblocks, plenty of skepticism, and loads of sexism. Barriers needed to be broken down, attitudes changed, and abilities proven over and over and over again. This is the story of women with rhythm who changed the way we look at music.

The Go-Go's, the first all-female band to make it into the Rock and Roll Hall of Fame and the first all-female band who wrote their own music to have some number one hits. And holding down the rhythm was the indomitable drummer Gina Schock. Hello there, I'm Alan Cross. And this is a subject that's fascinated me ever since I saw Karen Carpenter play on that TV show in 1976. Now, the fascination isn't that women can play drums. Of course they can. But my fascination is with the fights they had to endure to prove their legitimacy and talent to the rest of the world, especially the male-dominated music industry. Women have been beating drums since ancient times, and I mean really, really ancient. The oldest known instrument is something known as a frame drum. It's like a big tambourine, some kind of skin stretched over a shallow circular frame that's held in one hand and struck by the other, or maybe sometimes with a stick. We have archaeological evidence of drummers from the wall of a shrine in present-day Turkey that dates back 9,300 years. It's a human figure with a frame drum, and it's a woman, probably a priestess of some sort. Drums were used in ritual and religious ceremonies, and as religious leaders, women were in charge of the beats during the ceremonies. The first drummer we know by name is Lipshushiau. She was the granddaughter of Naram-Sin, a Sumerian king, and she was probably a priestess too. Other archaeological evidence from other areas of Mesopotamia, also from Egypt and the indigenous peoples of the Americas and Australia, also reveal cultures where women played the drums. There were even mentions of women keeping the beat in the Bible. But then things started to go off the rails. In the second century, Clement of Alexandria attacked musicians, focusing on percussionists of all kinds, saying that playing such instruments made them members of an insane cult. This guy sounds like fun. Pope John III banned the tambourine from all of Christendom because rhythm in music, he said, led to heathenism. And in the year 526, the church banned all women from taking any kind of music lessons, including singing. It's like the Taliban. And this is the way it was for 1,000 years. But then we meet Teresa of Avila. She was a nun who defied hundreds of years of prohibition and started playing the drum and dancing in church to her own beat. Although she created a scandal, Teresa was able to bring the drum back into the church as a respectable and suitable instrument for use in worship and ceremony. But when it came to the wider world, drumming was on a list of instruments declared unsuitable for women because, well, you know, banging on something was considered unfeminine. Baldassare Castiglione, an Italian diplomat and philosopher, wrote this: "Imagine yourself what an unsightly matter it were to a woman play upon a drum. This is because the boisterousness of them doth cover and take away that sweet mildness which setteth so forth every death that a woman doeth." I don't think he was in favor. Drums weren't the only such instrument. Playing the piano was okay. Violin, mostly fine. The acoustic guitar, okay, maybe. The flute, no. Any brass instrument, no way. In fact, it took until the jazz age of the early 1900s for all that to begin to change. Starting around 1910, all female bands started showing up on the vaudeville circuit. They weren't really taken all that seriously, even though many of the musicians were really good. But such bands were presented as novelties, and it mattered more to the promoters and the audience how they looked rather than how they played. Still, it was some kind of progress. Marion Pankey played the drums for her group called the All-Female Orchestra back in 1916. She was followed by Mitzi Bush, the drummer for an all-girl band called the Bricktops. Estelle May Dilthey played drums for the Hollywood Redheads, starting just after World War I. And then jazz really caught on in the 1920s, in the same way rock and hip-hop later became cultural sensations. Jazz, combined with a new permissiveness following the Great War, created more aspiring musicians. And many of those musicians were women, and more than a few of them were drummers. This was also the beginning of the school band program in American schools. Because the general public moved away from marching bands, which were a big deal in the late 19th and early 20th century, musical instrument manufacturers needed to find new customers, so they started targeting students in schools. Young women were encouraged to join band programs, but only if they played the so-called feminine instruments. About the only acceptable percussion instrument for a girl was the marimba, and even that was pushing it.
Still, there were some important outliers and pioneers. Mary McClegan started playing drums at age 5, and by the time she was a young woman, she was the featured player in an all-girl orchestra that regularly performed on the NBC radio network. There was Pauline Brady of a group called International Sweethearts of Rhythm. An orchestra led by Ivy Benson, an English bandleader, employed a series of female drummers. But none of them were really taken all that seriously. It was all terribly sexist and patronizing. One male conductor wrote, "The gentler sex was deemed devoid of sufficient strength and stamina to meet the challenge of playing drums. The spectacle of a girl engaging in such physical exertion is not attractive," he said. Let me read you a passage from the February 1938 issue of Downbeat magazine, which was at the time the premier magazine for jazz lovers. The article was called "Why Female Musicians Are Inferior." Yeah, there's no name on the article, but this could only have been written by a man. I quote, "The woman musician was never capable of sending anyone further than the nearest exit. If more girl drummers had cradle-rocking experience before their musical endeavors, they might come closer to getting on the beat." Wow. But then came World War II. The men who populated the big bands of the era were drafted, leaving plenty of openings. By 1942, music magazines and newspapers were filled with ads from band leaders desperate for anyone, even women, to fill slots. And this finally gave women a chance to show what they could do in some of these orchestras. And this brings us to our first big name, Viola Smith. She was born in Wisconsin in 1912 and started playing the drums at age 11. Her father ran a band featuring all the members of the family, and each kid was expected to pick up an instrument. There were a lot of kids in this family, and by the time he got to Viola, all the instruments were taken, except the drums. So that became her job. Viola began touring with the family band in the early 1920s. By 1938, she and her sister Mildred had their own 12-piece big band called the Coquettes. And Viola was a force of nature. She was so good that she made the cover of Billboard magazine in February 1940. In 1942, Viola struck out on her own and became a drummer for hire, not only because she was good, but because she had this huge kit with a couple of timpanis, multiple tom-toms, an oversized kick drum, big gong drums mounted up high. You know, it was enough to make Neil Peart proud. And she was a treat to watch because sometimes she performed solos using drumsticks dipped in radium. The lights would go out and all the audience would see were these disembodied drumsticks flying around. It's very physical, very flamboyant for anyone, not just a girl.

Viola Smith became known as the world's fastest girl drummer and would later study and perform with jazz greats like Buddy Rich and Gene Krupa. She played all over the world before she finally retired from professional life in 1974. She continued to offer lessons and mentorships up until almost the time she died in 2020 at the age of 107. By the time World War II ended, the big band era was over. The trend was towards smaller combos for 4, 5, or 6 people. Soldiers came back from the war, and their female stand-ins were no longer required. It became harder for women musicians to find work, and the old sexist attitudes returned too. Girls can't play, and girls can't play drums, and all that. A few women were able to fight that. Tiny Davis, Helen Cole, Sheila Pearson, and Kay Carlson are just a few names of the era. Donnie Dadjian played briefly with Benny Goodman's big band. Meanwhile, though, change was happening. After 50 years of dominating popular music culture, jazz was fading, and this new thing was on the rise. It was called rock and roll. But the old chauvinism was still there, so there weren't many female rock drummers at first. We can name 3. Tina Ambrose, the drummer for the Ravens. That was a group from Britain. Honey Lantry from the London-based band The Honeycombs. And this is a group from Connecticut called the Ramrods, featuring Claire Lane. And this is their hit from 1962.

Ramrods featuring Claire Lane, one of the first female drummers of the rock era. While the sexist attitude towards women playing drums continued through the 60s, progress was made. There were a few other pioneering female drummers in the 60s. We had Ginger Bianco. She kept time for an all-girl band called Goldie and the Gingerbread starting in 1962. They were the first all-female band to sign a major record label. Then there was Nancy Ball, who played drums with the Pleasure Seekers out of Detroit. And yes, this was the same group that gave us the future star Susie Quattro. And they sounded like this.

Jenny Jones was a runaway from London, Ontario, who ended up in L.A. playing drums for an all-girl band called the Cover Girls. She'd later be discovered by Wayne Newton and found gigs in Las Vegas. And remember the daytime talk show, The Jenny Jones Show, back in the 90s? Yeah, that was her. In the U.K. and Europe, there was Chrissy Lee. She started drumming in a Salvation Army band when she was just 4 years old. She'd eventually go on to perform with Frank Sinatra, Fats Domino, Tom Jones, Dinah Washington, and many others. When she was in a band called The Beat Chicks, they opened for The Beatles on a tour of Spain. And here they are with an international hit called Skinny Minnie.

The Beat Chicks, featuring drummer Chrissy Lee from 1964. She later went on to have many, many gigs at concert halls and jazz festivals around the planet. She also got heavily into education, holding drum clinics around the globe. And here is where we encounter Mo Tucker, the original drummer for the Velvet Underground, one of the most influential alternative underground groups of all time. Mo didn't pick up any sticks until she was 19, which was when she was asked to join the Velvets. Playing in this weirdo New York band sounded way more fun than being a key punch operator at IBM. Mo wasn't what you would call a conventional rock drummer. She played standing up, and she played mostly with mallets. There was a snare drum and a couple of tom-toms, but no cymbals. And most striking of all was that her bass drum was on its side. Her contributions were to keep time and offer some deep backbeats to what her bandmates were doing. Visually, it was very striking. And on record, it was subtle, but mesmerizing.

The Velvet Underground from 1967, featuring Mo Tucker on drums. And Mo wasn't the only woman taking up the sticks back then. There were more to come. We'll pick it up there in a second. By the late 1960s, female drummers were still a curiosity, but not quite the rarity they once were. With the rise of the women's lib movement, more girls were motivated to get into an area of music long dominated by men, if for nothing more than these were areas of music long dominated by men. More all-female bands started cropping up, and along with them, of course, female drummers. There was San Francisco's Ace of Cups. They were an all-female group formed in 1967 and featured Diane Vitalich on drums. They opened for Jimi Hendrix and were friends with both the Jefferson Airplane and the Grateful Dead. Fanny was an all-female group from California who went further than any such rock band to that point. Keeping the beat for them were two women, Bree Brandt and then Alice DeBuer, who was a vet of several all-female bands. With DeBuer, they ended up with a major record label with Warner, making them the third all-female group behind Goldie and the Gingerbreads and the Pleasure Seekers to get a major label deal. Fanny was really, really good and should have become worldwide superstars. I mean, David Bowie was one of their biggest champions. Here's a sample from their 1970 debut album. Pay close attention to the drums. This is Alice DeBuer playing.

so good. Unfortunately, Fanny became a victim of the old boys club in the recorded music industry and weren't given their due as musicians and songwriters. They were expected to be cute, dress sexy, and be a docile girl group. They refused, and that hurt their career. But after they broke up, original drummer Bree Brantz, who returned to the group for their fourth album, went on to tour with Elton John, ELO, Carole King, and Jimmy Buffett, among others. If you get a chance, look up the documentary Fanny, The Right to Rock. Excellent film, and you'll see what I mean about these people. As the 70s wore on, more female drummers appeared. Olivia Favala in an all-girl band called Birthday, and The Runaways, anchored on drums by 15-year-old Sandy West. We can safely call them the first all-female hard rock band in history to receive international attention. This, of course, is also the group that gave us Joan Jett and future Bengals bass player Mickey Steele, along with guitar goddess Lita Ford. Together with singer Cherry Curry and bass player Jackie Fox, they rock pretty good.

Unfortunately, the Runaways were marketed badly. Jailbait on the run was one of the advertising slogans that was used. And the sexist attitude that girls couldn't rock doomed them. There were also internal issues and problems with drugs, so they ended up breaking up. Sandy died in 2006 of lung cancer, by the way. She was just 47. Let's move into punk rock. One of the central tenets of the original punk rock scene was that if you had something to say, you should be able to say it, no matter who you were or what kind of musical ability you may have or not have. This was incredibly liberating for so many people, including a lot of young women. This is where we meet Paloma Romera. She was born in Spain and a big fan of punk in the early days in the UK. She had a boyfriend named John Miller, who later changed his name to Joe Strummer. When The Clash was formed, bass player Paul Simonon dumped her Palmolive. Couldn't pronounce her name properly. The whole scene inspired her to learn how to play the drums, and she says she practiced for an entire week. And then she joined an all-female band with a couple of 14-year-olds, and they became The Slits. She never appeared on any Slits records. She'd quit the band by then. But several of her songs were used. Instead, she joined The Raincoats, another all-female band, and one of Kurt Cobain's all-time favorite groups. This is from their 1979 debut album.

The Raincoats and You're a Million from 1979. By the time the 80s appeared, the idea of a female drummer wasn't a novelty or some kind of foreign concept. The attitude of punk helped that along a lot. We've already mentioned the Go-Go's, a group that started playing on the LA punk scene and could hold their own against pretty much anyone. Gina Schock of the Go-Go's played drums in a number of other bands in different parts of the country before she ended up with the Go-Go's. They became one of the most commercially successful and musically influential female groups of all time, with several multi-platinum albums and a couple of number one singles. One of their contemporaries was the Bangles. Before they morphed into a huge top 40 band, they were part of an alternative scene called the Paisley Underground on the U.S. West Coast. Their drummer was Debbie Peterson. Their debut album from 1984 is still a really great sounding alternative record.

0: Since the Bengals breakup, Debbie Peterson has played with Cyndi Lauper, Tom Petty, Elvis Costello, and a bunch of others. And we're not done, not by a long shot. More female drummers on the way.
1: Hey, it's Greg. Hope you can join us on Thursday's Toronto Today with Greg Brady. A murder inside a Toronto homeless shelter has a lot of people asking questions about regulations, what's allowed and what's not. Now, shelters are the only option for some people who are homeless, but the safety should be a factor. What's allowed, what's not, and what should be allowed and what's not. We'll go deeper into that issue coming up on Toronto Today on Thursday on the iHeartRadio Canada app and, of course, at 640toronto.com.
0: Let's go through a few more names, women drummers who have rocked the world through history. Bobby Jean Hall is an all-round percussionist who can be heard on a ton of Motown records, including recordings by The Temptations, Diana Ross and The Supremes, and Smokey Robinson and The Miracles. That's her on the Bill Withers song Lean On Me. She's on Carole King's two biggest records. Other clients have included Bob Dylan, Lynyrd Skynyrd, Rod Stewart, Janis Joplin, Joni Mitchell, Dolly Parton, the Doobie Brothers, Aretha Franklin, Tracy Chapman, James Taylor, and Stevie Nicks. And if you know where to listen, you can hear her offering percussion parts on Pink Floyd's The Wall. June Miles Kingston bought her first drum kit from Paul Cook of the Sex Pistols. She would later find gigs with Everything But the Girl, Fun Boy 3, the Thompson Twins, and the Communards. Atsuko Yamano is the drummer and sometimes bass player for Japan's legendary Shonen Knife. If there's such a thing as a Japanese all-girl version of the Ramones, this is it. And this seems to be the right time to play them covering the Carpenters.

Shonen Knife from a 1994 tribute album dedicated to Karen Carpenter and the Carpenters. Who else is in our list of female drummers through history? Well, Rock Goddess was Britain's answer to the Runaways. Their drummer was Julie Turner. Lynn Perko Truel was one of the few female drummers on the American hardcore scene, playing in a number of bands, including Sister Double Happiness, who toured with Nirvana and Soundgarden. Another one of her bands was Imperial Teen, that featured Roddy Bottom of Faith No More. Roxy Petrucci was part of Vixen, a metal band of the 1980s. I can go on. There's Teresa Taylor. She became known as Teresa Nervosa. She was a member of the Butthole Surfers. It'd be tough to be in that band. Kate Schellenbach was a member of the Beastie Boys. Yeah, there was a Beastie Girl. She was the drummer for the band in their early punk rock days. And when she moved on, she became a member of Luscious Jackson before becoming a TV producer for The Ellen DeGeneres Show. There was Georgia Hubley of indie cult favorites Yola Tengo. Dee Plakas of L7, Patti Schemmel and Samantha Maloney, both of whom were members of Hole with Courtney Love. Samantha even filled in for Tommy Lee in Motley Crue when he was out of action for a while. Janet Weiss of the seminal riot girl band Sleater-Kinney. And of course, Meg White of the White Stripes. And we can move beyond just rock. Bernadette Cooper was the founder of the all-female R&B act Climax. Jody Lynn Scott is another all-round percussionist who has toured with Paul McCartney, Jay-Z, Phil Collins, Santana, and The Who. And Sheila E., she's probably the world's most famous female percussionist. She's all over Prince's biggest records and has a long discography and performance resume of her own. Terry Lynn Carrington is a revered jazz musician. And speaking of jazz, there's Cindy Blackman. That was her first thing. But she could also do funk, Latin, her husband is Carlos Santana, and rock. And that's her, Lenny Kravitz's band.

0: all the women we've mentioned, and I know I've missed a bunch, especially from the current era, because there were so many of them now, faced all kinds of barriers. There was sexism, people not taking them seriously, lack of opportunities. But they persevered, and in many cases, succeeded against the odds. A few final words on the subject in just a moment. If you're interested in learning more about female drummers who are shaking up the world today, look up some of the women doing drum covers on YouTube. This is when you sit behind a kit and play along to a really difficult song by a band like Rush or Tool. Metal Cohen is one of these women. She's really, really good. She just kills it when covering Neil Peart's parts. There's Christina Rybalchenko, a Eon, who's quite tiny, but plays like a monster. Raja Meissner, who hits as hard as Dave Grohl. And speaking of Dave, there's the adorable Nandi Bushel. She's not even a teenager yet, but if Tool ever needed someone to fill in for Danny Carey, this kid can do it. She's that good. Dave Grohl's a huge, huge fan. The joy of music should be available to everyone, no matter who you are. And the women we've talked about are as inspiring as anyone. And let me tell you something. When you watch any of these women play, they don't make you want to give up or cause you to make fun of them. They make you want to go home and practice. 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They're all free. We can meet up on Twitter, Facebook, Instagram, and TikTok. I have my website, which is ajournalofmusicalthings.com, and it comes complete with its free daily newsletter. 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We'll talk soon. I'm Alan Cross.
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9: From the National Newsroom of the Canadian Press, I'm John Kennedy. Prime Minister Mark Carney has arrived in Saudi Arabia for the first time by a sitting Canadian Prime Minister in 26 years. Carney's goal in the region is to strengthen Canada's economic and security ties with the Gulf nation. The trip comes after relations recovered from a 2018 diplomatic dispute sparked by Canada's criticism of Saudi Arabia's abysmal human rights record and treatment of activists. Human rights groups continue to criticize Saudi Arabia over its crackdown on dissent, rising executions, and restriction on freedoms, while advocates are urging Canada to press for the release of an imprisoned blogger. Alberta says Meta will become home to its first artificial intelligence data center. The $13 billion project will be located in Sturgeon County, north of Edmonton, and Alberta Premier Danielle Smith is celebrating the announcement.
10: This is one of the largest private sector investments in Canadian history. The project will create more than 3,000 construction jobs, support 300 operational jobs, and generate approximately $250 million annually in benefits for Albertans, including through royalties, taxes, levies, and fees.
9: Meta says the 1 gigawatt data center will be powered by natural gas power plants, and the facility will be nearly 30 hectares in size. Strong winds and hot, dry weather are threatening to worsen two major wildfires burning out of control in British Columbia's Fraser Canyon near the community of Boston Bar. The Brunswick Creek and Ainslie Creek fires are now covering more than 114 square kilometers and have forced the evacuation orders affecting 222 properties, with evacuation alerts issued for another 188. The fires have shut down a stretch of the Trans-Canada Highway and are now being managed together as the Brunswick Complex. Officials say both fires are believed to have been caused by human activity and remain the province's only fires of note among 20 active wildfires. A Quebec court says the mandatory minimum sentence for child sex abuse material is unconstitutional.
11: The ruling centers on a case involving a man who pleaded guilty in 2018 to one count each of possessing, accessing, and distributing the material. The defendant has an intellectual disability and mental health conditions. The Court of Appeal panel ruled the original sentence of 12 months imprisonment would be cruel and unusual punishment, so it reduced the sentence to 6 months. The panel noted that the Supreme Court of Canada already struck down mandatory one-year minimal jail sentences for accessing or possessing child sexual abuse material last year. Diana Mussina, The Canadian Press.
9: The Pitt is leading this year's primetime Emmy nominations, with freshman series Widow's Bay also making a strong showing. Several actors earned their first Emmy nods, including members of both casts and guest performers from The Pitt. One of the biggest surprises was Jeremy Allen White being left out of the acting category, despite The Bear receiving multiple nominations. This is The Canadian Press. In sports, C.J. Abrams and Luis García Jr. both hit their 20th homers of the season, and the Washington Nationals pounded the Houston Astros 8-2. Foster Griffin allowed just one run in seven innings for Washington, which took two of three from Houston. Jake Rogers and Spencer Torkelson homered, and the Detroit Tigers won their fourth straight game, beating the Athletics 6-1. Jalen Salon came off the bench for 26 points as the Golden State Valkyries held off the short bench Toronto Tempo 83-75. Reserve Caitlin Chen added 16 points as the Golden State extended its win streak to six games and outscored Toronto's bench 52-20. Isabel Harrison had 24 points and 8 rebounds as Toronto dropped its third straight game. Troy Melton allowed one unearned run on four hits and a walk in 5 1/3 innings. He struck out 9 as the Tigers won for the seventh time in 8 games. From the Canadian Press, I'm John Kennedy.

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1: All right, welcome back to the final hour of the Alex Pearson Show. Something I touched on yesterday on the show. I'm not sure if the other radio shows on these stations have chatted about this today. Maybe they have. Maybe they've touched on it. But this is, oh, man, it's so hard to talk about. This is a really, really, really, really, really, really difficult industry to be working in right now. And it's strange because we have to go on air every single day. And we do the thing that we do, whether it's talking about news or making silly jokes or, you know, making inappropriate jokes. It depends on what your job is when you work in radio. And generally, if you are really good at your job, you get to stick around for a while and just really work on your craft and create fun, interesting things for listeners to hear, whether that be in a news environment, an entertainment environment, sports, whatever it is. And the one thing that we've seen in the last 20 years is the contraction of this industry. And I mentioned this yesterday. This isn't just Canada. This is happening in the U.S. It's happening in Australia. It happened in the U.K. and Ireland in the last couple of years as well. And it will continue to happen. Now, there are many different arguments as to why this is happening, but what happened yesterday with Rogers Sports Media was, I think, quite shocking, but not shocking to the point where I'm like, oh, I can believe it. I absolutely can believe it. Every single media company has been through this, including the one we work for. And it's hard when you see the numbers of people that were fired yesterday that work in the radio business alone. Just at Rogers Sports Entertainment, 230 people lost their jobs yesterday. 80 of those were radio employees. Others were administration staff and office support. Yet the day before, Rogers, the corporation that owns Rogers Sports Media, cleared the deal that they would own the rest of the MLSE, something like all up a $4.35 billion deal. Now, I know maybe 10 people that were fired yesterday. I'm not going to say they're close personal friends. I'm going to say they're colleagues and acquaintances. And it's just, I can see they're posting on social media, and you got to understand. You may work in an industry that's gone through a state of flux as well. Imagine that many radio journalists just completely out of work. That's no journalist going to a council meeting. That's no journalist covering, you know, what maybe a provincial government is doing. So it's odd. Where are these people going to find jobs? Generally, big talent on radio stations, when they are let go by large companies, they have continuances. And they may go for 12 months, couple of years, depending on what type of deal they had, depending on how long they worked at the radio station. But I think from what I understand, most radio journalists, maybe 3 months, if that, I don't know what to tell you. Six radio stations yesterday were shut down by Rogers. Bruce Claggett is a broadcaster. If you ever listen to 730 CKNW on the West Coast, you probably hear him on there occasionally as well. He's a former senior managing editor at News 1130 in Vancouver, which was one of the stations that Rogers shut down yesterday. Bruce joins me from the West Coast. Bruce, thank you for doing this.
2: Well, it's great to have a chance to talk to you, Drex. You put it well, but this is brutal, absolutely brutal. And I wish this never happened. Even though, yeah, one could say we knew it was coming. We knew that the industry is tough, and you put it well, but that doesn't take away from the fact that 230 people are out of jobs and that they have families to support. And hey, these are people that put everything into it. It's not an easy job.
1: No,
2: you have to be on it.
1: Especially, like I can say that being a radio DJ is probably a lot easier than being a radio journalist, because I worked in that Rogers building on the West Coast for 4 years. You worked there for over a decade. So, and there was a big sticker on the door when you walked in there, and it said, "This is Western Canada's largest radio newsroom." Now, when you were there, Bruce, how many full-time staff are working in a radio newsroom like that?
2: You know, when I started, and I'm trying to think, I was my time came to an end, too. I was let go in 2020 in one of the minor firings.
1: I believe you were fired one day and I was hired the next. I believe I'm pretty sure that's how it happened. Yeah.
2: Yeah. But maybe I made room for your big salary. Or
1: I think that's what it was, Bruce. I think that's what it was. Yeah.
2: But no, it was 2020, and that was the end of about 17 or 18 years. So if you go back and do the math, 18 years before that, how many people were in the newsroom?
1: Yeah.
2: We had 52 people.
1: 52 full-time staff working 24 hours a day, right?
2: Right. Hard to believe in radio that, but that's what it took to put on a good product. 52 people, and that included meteorologists, traffic people, people that were in charge of the website at the time. We did have people doing the website even back then. It was a bunch of people with different expertise, but they're all working on putting together a great content program, and they did a fantastic job. Over the years, Drex, that number went down, of course. Cuts were made.
1: I think by the time I got there, there was maybe 25 full-time people in that newsroom.
2: Yeah, and that's still a lot of people.
1: Still a lot.
2: 25 by today's terms. But that's what you need. You're providing utility, 24/7 news programming, and you're going to have that many people to put it together to provide sports, to provide weather, to provide business, traffic. You know, it takes a lot of people, and it was a utility. Not a lot of depth. That's not what you expect from that format of news and information.
1: No, because it's very different to what we do. This is talk radio. Yep. You get opinions. You get people sort of siding with different sort of areas of politics. Whereas it was very obvious, and you know, people know here that the Rogers News Station is a wheel of news. It's giving you headlines and traffic every 10 minutes. It's giving you that information that you need. On the go. So for a city to lose something like that, so let's talk about Vancouver as the example. So what is left? There's one AM talk station left that's owned by Corus Entertainment. That's 730 CKNW. Do you think
2: great stations, great hosts,
1: right?
2: Especially that one guy that fills in every once in a while.
1: Yeah, that Bruce Claggett guy. Yeah, I wonder if the management there at those radio stations are looking at this, going, okay, maybe there's an opportunity here that because Rogers has shut down not only their news stations but also their sports stations, could there be an opportunity for that station to go, all right, there's some audience share we could get? Or is AM radio dying a slow death?
2: Well, I've always said it's going to die down. There will be fewer stations on the air, but what's left will be the biggest and the best of the radio stations. So you're getting rid of a lot of the underperformers. And I hate to say that because nobody's underperforming, but you know what I mean. What you get left are really good, strong radio stations on the AM dial. I think that's still going to happen because there's a need for it. Everyone says, and you've heard this time and time again, oh yeah, the future is podcasts, the future is social media, the future is getting your news on demand. But what they don't say is radio, as it is right now, is absolutely free, no subscription, no internet package you have to pay for. It's portable, and it's immediate.
1: Yeah.
2: And you think of in the time of a crisis or a time where you just need that, it's available to everyone. And now that's gone. In some sense.
1: Yeah, and they said they're going to
2: be filling the gap.
1: And they said they're going to be handing the licenses back to the CRTC. Let me ask you about that. We got to wrap up here, Bruce.
2: Yeah.
1: But let me ask you about the CRTC. Many people have said that the CRTC is essentially a toothless tiger. I somewhat agree with that. I also agree that our industry as a whole has obviously really bad lobbyists, because if our auto industries and airline manufacturing industries and other things can be bailed out by the government, at what stage do our lobbyists actually get us what we need? Because media companies are saying there are too many tight restrictions, yet no one seems to be listening.
2: Nobody seems to be listening, and I'll take this shot at the I'll bite the hand that feeds me. When it comes to big companies and big corporations, how they manage media in this country, they've done a poor job. They haven't figured it out. And yes, they are open to going before the CRTC and making grandiose promises. But when it comes to delivery, they're not there. And the CRTC is a toothless tiger. It really isn't doing its job. It's and when it comes to thinking, it can organize a piss up in a bar.
1: Yeah.
2: It's really not the body you want to be protecting the industry.
1: Bruce Claggett is a broadcaster, a former senior managing editor at News 1130 in Vancouver, and a voracious ham radio operator, I'll have you know.
2: I am.
1: Okay.
2: Yes,
1: Bruce, thank you. Bray, thank you so much for giving me a little bit of insight on this, all right? Have you heard from some of our former colleagues over there in the last 24 hours?
2: I have followed them on the Facebook and on the social media, on the Twitter, on the X.
1: God, you sound old when you talk like that.
2: Yeah, right.
1: You sound like a 70-year-old man.
2: My dad used to say, on the Facebook. On the Facebook.
1: I'm on the Google.
2: Yeah, they're sharing their stories, and my heart goes out to them. It really does. But what is left will be better, and I'm hoping for a resurgence, a rethink, and a turnaround, and maybe that will come when it comes to radio.
1: Bruce Claggett there, live in Vancouver for us this afternoon. More of the Alex Pearson Show after this. Stay there.
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0: All right, I get it. I get it.
1: I feel like this will be the right song.
0: What happens when you let this? What happens when you let people in their mid 20s choose the music for the show? I like this. What is this? Someone tell me.
2: It's called Jamaican by Yugal and Salto.
0: All right, who chose that today?
1: Us.
0: Oh, good choice. All right, this is good. All right, you can kill it now. Thank you. Thank you. I got to talk about alcohol. I have to talk about alcohol, the thing that everybody loves. So apparently a Republican congresswoman in New York says she's going to introduce legislation in the states to compel the U.S. trade representative to Canada to conduct an investigation into Canadian provinces not purchasing American alcohol. I don't think you need an investigation, kids. I don't think you need to investigate anything. I don't think you need to call a meeting. I don't think you need to pick up a telephone. Claudia Tenney says in an interview, she says, Canadian provinces cannot be allowed to hold American wineries, breweries, and distilleries hostage in an attempt to ransom them. That's strong language, Claudia. She says American wineries, breweries, distilleries, and other beverage producers deserve fair access to Canadian markets, not discriminatory treatment from one of our closest trading partners. Maybe don't be dicks. I think there's your investigation. It's done. Claudia, close the case. Doug Ford is not having this. And look, I'm with him on this. He, like you and I, have had a gutful of all of this. It affects so many of our friends and family in different industries, whether you work in the lumber industry, whether you work in the automotive industry, whether you work in the bloody dairy industry. It just... Everything that's been happening the last couple of years, this is accountability from Doug Ford. This is what we wanted from a politician, isn't it? A politician standing up for us? Here's Doug Ford on X today. He says U.S. tariffs are threatening the livelihoods of hundreds of thousands of Canadian workers, including here in Ontario. We won't back down. The fastest and only way to get U.S. alcohol back on Ontario shelves is for the U.S. to drop its illegal tariffs on Canada. Boom! Mic drop. There's your investigation again, Claudia. We've done two for you now in the span of under 3 minutes. I love American liquor. Jack Daniels is one of my favorite things to drink. It's delicious. And if I can find it pre-mixed in a can, in a fridge, oh, it's a happy day. But I cannot have that right now, and I understand why. So what I am drinking, what I'm encouraging Joyjeet to drink, is Canadian Club and Cola. Now, I don't even know if that's owned by Canadians anymore. It may not be. I don't know. This is the thing, is when you go to the LCBO, it's a potluck. What are you going to find? Like, for example, I live on the Danforth, so you've never seen so much Greek ouzo in your life. It's the most delicious thing. So if you know what, here's the thing. Switch from American alcohol. Here's what I want to do. Joyjeet, here's what I want you to do. I want you to try an ouzo and Coke.
2: Okay, I'll do that.
0: Have you ever tried an ouzo before?
2: Nope.
0: You're probably going to hate it. Probably going to. Do you have any Greek friends?
2: No.
0: Okay, you need some Greek friends. They're going to get you so drunk.
2: Okay, what's an ouzo?
0: What's an ouzo? Great question. It's a clear liquor that tastes very much like licorice. Very aniseedy. It's very good. And you mix that with Coca-Cola. Oh, it's good for a hot summer's day. Am I helping you at all? I know that you're a Jack Daniels consumer.
2: You're confusing me for sure.
0: I'm not confusing you. I'm just giving you options. I find it hilarious that Americans are so entitled that they think that they can just automatically have their alcohol in our liquor stores. It doesn't work like that. You're dealing with a country where every single province controls the liquor. They control cannabis. If you piss them off, they will remove your things from these shelves. It's called retaliation to you putting stupid tariffs on us. And look, the American liquor companies understand this. And guess what? They get it. They're like, oh, we understand why this is happening. They know. Are they screaming from the rooftops going, oh, you know, things aren't in stores? Yeah, they're having those discussions, but they're not putting out ridiculous things and say, oh, we need an investigation. There's nothing to investigate. You put tariffs on Canadian things, right? Then that's the responsibility that we have to go, okay, well, how do we counteract this? Because guess what? We know what is the one thing that we all love to do. We like to drink alcohol. So it's a really easy thing to take away from people. Because what's the hope? Maybe this is how it works. Is I take away the American alcohol. You, as the fan of the American alcohol, are probably in the ears of your American friends going, oh, I can't get Jack Daniels at the LCBO anymore. And those Americans are like, what? What's happening? I can't get certain things anymore. I can't get a bottle of Southern Comfort. No. No, you cannot. And then they, in turn, go and tell their politicians. Their politicians go back to Congress and go, oh, well, we're hearing from, lots of Americans that have Canadian friends that, you know, X, Y, Z's happening. That's how it's meant to work. It's all word of mouth and people getting pissed off and pushing and shoving and understanding. But when you get politicians that just don't understand what they're even talking about. Like any good politician, they always want to investigate it first. They want to do a case study. Just get stuffed with this. Get rid of these tariffs. We'll put your booze back on the shelves. Because I want to drink my Jack Daniels. Joy Jeet wants to drink his Jack Daniels.
2: I am with you on that. JD and Coke is the best.
0: Martha wants to drink her white wine from California.
1: I don't know if it's from California, but I do know that I do love myself some rosé.
0: A rosé?
1: Yeah.
0: Something from the Napa Valley. You can't have it, though.
1: Why not?
0: Because of tariffs.
1: Is it from the U.S.?
0: If it's from the Napa Valley, yes, that's where the Napa Valley is.
1: I don't think anything. No drinks from the U.S., for sure.
0: Save it for the podcast. More of the Alex Pearson Show on the way after this. Stay there.
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14: Bags are in the car. 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
15: 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Radar's clear. Rain stays north of us all weekend. UV's perfect Saturday. Bug index is low Sunday morning.
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1: You should really listen to that new Madonna album. It's very good. All right, Drex in for Alex Pearson. Can we talk about FIFA? And this ain't good news. I don't know whether you spend any time on the Toronto subreddit, but there was a story that the first I saw an inkling of this was maybe 6 or 7 days ago. And I looked at it and I thought, you know what? What do I do with this? And I should look, honestly, I should have known better. I knew it was a news story as soon as I saw it. But it was the weekend and I'd had a couple of drinks, so I didn't bother to copy and paste it and send it to anybody. But here is the story. Basically, there was a Reddit post that got a bunch of attention saying that workers employed at the bars at FIFA Fan Fest around the city weren't paid properly. And I went, that's bad. That's not good. So apparently, and this, from what I understand, the company that has the contract to do the bar services at FIFA Fan Fest is a Toronto company known as Bar Room Concepts. And basically, when you'd go to Fan Fest, I don't know if any of you all have been to Fan Fest yet, but you'd go there and you'd have a couple of, maybe you get a Casamigos, maybe you get a Michelob Ultra, whatever. Right? We all did that. We paid out $84 for the beer. And then we tipped. Did you tip? You probably tipped as well. They are saying they weren't paid properly, and they are saying they are still, in many cases, not receiving their full amount of money, which includes tips. So here's what happened. Since that Reddit post gained a bunch of traction, the website Toronto Now and one of their journalists, Tyreek Reed, did a big write-up on this, and it's well worth a read if you're on the internet. Because what has now happened is that the city of Toronto has had to step in and call that third party bar company and say, hey, pay your staff, please. Which is interesting. I thought maybe that would be FIFA's responsibility to say, hey, listen, make sure these people are paid. Now, obviously some roles at FIFA and at FanFest are volunteer roles, but there are paid jobs, paid security, paid bar staff. Because bar staff, you got to have a certificate. You got to have the correct service certificate, right? So those people have done that. And it's likely possible that some people got that certificate knowing that they would have this work coming up, a temporary month of work. So an hourly rate plus tips working behind a bar. And it's super busy. Like if you go to, like, you could barely get in when the Brazil game was happening like a week ago or so when I was there. So I think it's fair to say hundreds of thousands of dollars have passed across those bars. So I don't understand why this company took so long to pay these people. Some people are claiming they have unsigned employment contracts as well. And some people are claiming, hey, listen, I have been paid somewhat now because the city jumped up and said something, but I'm still missing. And this is, I'm not talking on behalf of everybody, but I'm just telling you basically what the story is claiming. Is there are people who have worked those bar shifts that are saying, I haven't been paid my tips. This is a country where we tip. And I expect that when I tip for bar service or a server, that they get their tips. That's what I expect. I expect that. And sometimes I've even asked, because sometimes I feel a little iffy. I'm like, do you get the tips? And I've had people go, no, we don't get the tips. And I'll take $5 out of my wallet and give it to them directly. You got to pay your staff. You have to pay your staff. And if they've signed up to work behind a bar for you and you've made them promises that they're going to get paid, including their tips, then by hell, you better stand up and do that. Because there could be legal ramifications down the line here if this isn't sorted properly. Because if you have, and I don't know the numbers, I don't know how many people were employed to work in those bars. I would say it's probably in the hundreds. If you have a couple of hundred people that have not been paid properly and they still don't get everything that they've been owed, they have a direct way to go to a lawyer and maybe get something done. Because if you got a couple of hundred people, you could, depending on the lawyer you find, you may find one that'll do it for you for free. You could also be staring down the barrel of some sort of class action, too. Because if that many people get together and there's a lot of unpaid wages, they want their money. Or maybe the month of work isn't worth the effort of screaming and yelling. But by God, if we agree to hire companies, and look, from what I understand, this third-party company is starting to pay these people. But if there are people that are still saying, hey, listen, yeah, I've been paid a little bit by e-transfer, but I still haven't received my tips, then yeah, I would feel that I would be on the phone and in someone's email on the daily going, where's my money? And then I'd be sending voicemails of Rihanna's bitch better have my money as well, just to sort of see if I could drive the message home. I couldn't imagine if I owned a business that had bar staff and tips, I would want to make sure that my staff are looked after. It's just wild that we would let this happen. And the fact that this has been, how much more of FIFA have we got? Like another week or so?
2: 2 weeks or so.
1: All right. There's still people working behind those bars at the fan fests that maybe haven't been paid properly. So I'm not sure what the city did. I'm assuming they probably made a quick phone call and said, hey, listen, this is a PR nightmare waiting to happen. Can you make sure these people get paid? Adam on line one. Let's say hi to Adam. Hey, Adam, you say what I say all the time. Tell the audience.
3: That I'm a heating contractor, and the only business that I insist pay me before I step in is restaurant business. They're notoriously for skipping people.
1: What is this? It's just so odd that you have like a massive multi-million dollar making festival. They've gotten this contract to be able to provide bar services. And let me tell you, they've been doing a great job. All the bars I've been to throughout FIFA have done a fantastic job. Why aren't they paying these people on time?
3: Because the industry is run on dishonesty. It always has been.
1: That's sad, isn't it?
3: Yep, it is, but it's the way it's been done. You talk, I mean, they'll give you every excuse in the world for why they don't have the money.
1: Yeah.
3: And so, it's a cash business for a lot of them. So,
1: shady stuff may happen from time to time. Yeah, yeah. I will say this as well. All of these FIFA bars, they're all tapped. They're cashless. So that's got to account for something. So there's digital tracks of everything. Hey, Adam, I appreciate the call. Thank you so much. I just hope that this third-party company just understand the media attention that they're going to get here, because this will reflect bad on them. Pay people. Pay their tips. Pay them what they owed. That's all we're asking. Because the fact that these people, and I would hazard a guess too, that some of the people working behind the bars at these FIFA fan fests are maybe people who have been unemployed for a while, because they knew that this would be some good temporary work for themselves. And when the majority of us are living paycheck to paycheck at the moment, and we hear that companies aren't paying their staff on time, yeah, I'm going to talk about it on the radio and call them out. Because people have got bills to pay. They got rent to pay. They got car payments to make. They got children to feed. They're probably dealing with health issues, probably paying off a credit card. Life costs money. We work to get money, so please pay these people. I'm glad that the city said something, but this should never have happened to begin with. There should have been checks and balances on making sure people get paid, whether it's bi-weekly or whatever that they agreed to do. The fact that it had to be a news story first, had to be put on Reddit for any sort of attention to be paid to it, is wild. All right, we're going to take a break. It's the Alex Pearson Show. More next.
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1: The producers of this show failed to tell me that the Emmy nominations are up today. And look, am I going to watch the Emmy Awards? No. Who watches award shows anymore? But then again, you may want to watch it because the host this year was at Taylor Swift's wedding. Mariska Hargitay. Who is Mariska Hargitay? Some of you already know that that is Jane Mansfield's daughter. Yeah. So yeah, Mariska Hargitay is going to host the Emmys. First time a woman has hosted the Emmys in 15 years, I think. Yeah. It's because she was at Taylor Swift's wedding, Ben. That's the only reason. No, I'm kidding.
2: Really weird.
1: That Mariska Hargitay hosting the Emmys?
2: No, that no woman has hosted the Emmys in 15 years. That's really weird.
1: Right?
2: Especially for Hollywood that likes to say that they're the tip of the sword of equality and equity and all that stuff.
1: Yeah. Yeah. Like, I like when, did you like when Tina Fey and Amy Poehler hosted the Golden Globes?
2: I love those women. Aren't
1: they hilarious?
2: If I don't go, I would say every single day, a thought comes to my mind that comes directly from either Parks and Rec or 30 Rock.
1: Oh,
2: Every day of my life is affected in some beneficial way by those two women.
1: Better that than the people who are 20 years older than you that can only quote Seinfeld references.
2: Oh, I love. But I saw a stand-up comic once who said, you know, he's got a friend who was discovering Seinfeld for the first time. And so he was like, the guy was learning about it like 20 years later. And for him, it was brand new. So he's walking around the world saying we were on a break. No, that's Friends. I'm out, you know.
1: Oh, my God. All right. Yeah. So, listen, you worked in entertainment television years and years and years. Yeah. I'm assuming that you've been to the Emmys. You've been to the Emmys.
2: Red carpet of the Emmys, yeah.
1: What is that experience like? Because
2: I only did the Emmys red carpet once.
1: Did the Oscars a bunch, though.
2: I did Oscars every year, yeah. Too much, one would say. And so the Emmys were middle of the summer, right? And they did it back when they had just built out the LA Live area, so where the Staples Center was and all that stuff. Yeah, yeah. So it was brand new, and I don't think it was dangerous to walk down there then, but it was scorching hot, just scorching hot. And also, I found it a little weird because at the date at which they were doing it back then, I don't know if they still do it, the new season of television had already started, but they were honoring the previous season.
1: Right.
2: And so there was this disconnect in me because I've already moved on. Some of these characters are dead. Some aren't there. Some of the shows aren't even on anymore. And yet you're sort of forced to go back in time and live at a time where those things were still the way they were.
1: September 14th, they get into it. All right. So real quick, over the top sort of nominations. The Pitt got 25 nominations. Great show.
2: Never watched it.
1: I was out in the first 2 minutes of the first episode.
2: I agree.
1: You know why? Can I tell you why?
2: Yeah.
1: When Noah Wiley goes, the patient has a degloved foot.
2: Yeah, no, I just started watching it, and I was like, this is just not for me.
1: I can't do body goal.
2: Oh, I can do that, but for me, it did not hook me.
1: Hacks got 24 nominations. Yeah. Great show. Have you seen Widow's Bay on Apple TV?
2: No, not yet.
1: Oh, it's the strangest thing ever. It's like a Stephen King bad comedy. So it got 19 nominations. Pluribus got 18. Beef gets 60. Is that

0: as well.
1: I know. Yeah. So we watch. We're going to go back and watch the first one later, but we're watching Corporate Retreat right now.
0: Company Retreat. You've seen the first episode?
1: Yeah, we watched the first episode.
0: The drink bottle?
1: Of Jury Duty or of Company Retreat?
0: Company Retreat. First episode.
1: The drink bottle.
0: He fills up a drink bottle. He goes, I think it was a gift left in the room. I can't talk about it on the radio, obviously.
1: Wait, I can't remember.
0: It was a sex toy.
1: I don't remember that. I watched it last night. I watched the first episode. I must have missed it. I must have gone to the bathroom.
0: Yeah. You need to rewatch
1: it. I was
0: in hysterics. Yeah. I couldn't believe they'd put that on television.
1: I guess I gotta see it again.
0: People who haven't seen the show, what's the concept?
1: The concept is everyone on the show is an actor except for one guy. And so this one guy has been hired as a temporary worker for a family run a hot sauce company. And the dad's going to retire and the ne'er-do-well son is going to take over.
0: And he's a loser.
1: And everyone and the actors are all great. None of them are well known. And they stay in character the whole time. And they're shooting a corporate video for it, which is the reason why these cameras are everywhere.
0: Yeah. What the premise for the first season, because they've got to change the premise every year.
1: The premise was Jury Duty. It was a fake trial. And they had, and James Marsden played himself, like the actor James Marsden. But then there was one other character he was on Parks and Rec. He was an actor from Parks and Rec. He was the tall, weird, creepy guy.
0: I got to go back to Jury Duty then, because I've only watched the Company Retreat.
1: But this guy, and the guy recognized him as an actor, so they had to get rid of him. It was fascinating. Okay. Like in real time, the production was trying to figure out how to save it.
0: Did you ever watch Undercover Boss?
1: Yes, I never understood I never understood how anyone believed the fake mustaches and stuff.
0: Well, and let me tell you why. I've worked at Corus a couple of times.
1: Yeah.
0: I didn't realize I'd met the CEO in the lobby once. They did Undercover Boss at Corus,
1: it would have worked for you.
0: I would have been talking to this guy called John. Yeah. I would have been like, oh, this guy likes talk radio. Yeah. Okay. And I had no idea who he was. And I was like, okay, because I don't think everybody gets to meet the person that runs their company.
1: I always look to meet the guy who's signing the checks.
0: I do now.
1: Yeah, I mean, that's sort of like day one stuff. How can I meet the boss?
0: But for the most part, it's very rare for people to meet the CEO of the company they work for. So when that person shows up...
1: in a media company that's driven by big personalities, you would think, no, go knock on the door. Hi, I'm Ben. Nice to meet you.
0: You know why? It's because our pretty faces are on the websites and their pretty faces are somewhat buried.
1: Yeah, but then you go look. You go look.
0: I didn't know that's how I found out.
1: Who's in charge of this thing?
0: I literally did that.
1: Seek them out and you bring them a fruit basket.
0: I looked up the corporate structure and I said to him, I'm like, oh, hi, John. I didn't realize I met you in the lobby 20 minutes ago. I'm so sorry I didn't recognize you. I felt so bad.
1: Yeah, you just thought he was a big fan.
0: Now he's my best bud.
1: Yeah, there you go.
0: My best bud.
1: Perfect.
0: All right, what's coming up on your show?
1: Well, we're talking with Jamie Sarkonic from the National Post about a really interesting story out of Alberta where a young man... he was born deaf and his family failed him completely, where he was not able to communicate. And then he got into very, very bad trouble. He committed sexual offenses against some people. And the court said that because he was deaf and couldn't communicate, that essentially the laws of the land do not apply to him.
0: Oh,
1: there's nothing they could do. They couldn't send him to a hospital. They couldn't do any of that stuff. It would be a violation of his charter rights. And therefore, they just let him go. And it was just upheld by the appellate court. And essentially, Jamie is going to come on to talk about what this means. This is like this weird gaping loophole in our criminal justice system where he's, is he at fault? We don't know because they can't even test him medically to see how, does he belong in a hospital? Does he belong in jail?
0: It brings up so many questions because the one thing we always ask for and need is accountability.
1: Yeah. Right? Yeah. And so the victims were denied justice. This guy is denied accountability. We as a society are denied a whole lot as well. And the judge sort of said, oh, there's nothing I can do. But I don't know. Is it really? I mean, I'm thinking, could you send him to school? Could you?
0: Yeah, that's an interesting. I want to listen to that.
1: Yeah,
0: so that's you're doing.
1: It's really,
0: that
1: I've never seen a case like this before. But I am a little disappointed that they did default to. Well, we gotta respect his charter rights. I'm like, well, what about the charter rights of the people who got?
0: That is so true. Yeah. All right, let's say goodbye to our friends at 980 CFPL in London. London Live with Mike Stubbs is coming up after 3 o'clock as well. All right, back here with Ben Mulrooney. Back to the Emmys real quick. Yeah. Have you watched the new season of Silo yet?
1: Season 3?
0: Yeah.
1: No, not yet. Not yet. I'm so far behind on so many things. And my viewing dynamic has changed completely. I used to watch everything as it came out. And over the past year, I've just...
0: Is it too much stuff?
1: No, it's not that there's too much stuff. It's I know it's

0: going to be there. It's just, it's going to be there. I don't live a life where people are telling me about that stuff all the time. Yeah. Back when I was in entertainment TV, if you didn't watch it immediately, there would be a conversation in the office and you would be behind.
1: Yeah.
0: I don't need to do that anymore. So I just finished watching I Will Find You yesterday.
1: Okay.
0: That's a Netflix show shot here in Toronto. It's actually, you'd recognize all sorts of places in the city.
1: I love shows like that.
0: About a guy who goes to prison for murdering his son. And he's in prison for 5 years, and then he finds out that his son is alive, and it's very pulpy and it's very over the top, but it's really freaking good. And there's a twist.
1: I will find you.
0: I will find you. There's a twist in the seventh episode that I didn't see coming, but it was great. It's really great. Yeah. Sam Worthington is the star.
1: You're so right when you say you don't have to rush to watch it anymore, because we used to have that, you know, must watch TV sort of thing in the 90s.
0: Yeah.
1: And now it's like, oh, I can let the entire season run.
0: Yeah.
1: Because I think some people are still kind of, we were overserved content so much by going, here's the 10 episodes, have fun.
0: Yeah.
1: Now they're going back to the, we'll give you one each week.
0: Yeah. And the pandemic, right? All we could do was consume content. So as it was coming out, we were like inhaling it.
1: Yes.
0: And now I'm like, you know, like it's there. And I'm going to fit it into my life when I have the time.
1: But the fact that you're revisiting Mr. Robot with your kids is cool.
0: Well, they said, hey, Dad, can we watch a show? I don't know if you ever heard of it. It's called Mr. Robot. I was like, I love Mr. Robot. And I think they were a little disappointed that I already knew about it and I liked it. But we're watching that. Yeah. Yeah.
1: Where are you at? Which season?
0: Oh, we're only at season one. We just finished episode four.
1: Yes.
0: Yeah. Right. One a day. Start. One a day.
1: Oh, that's good. Yeah. Okay. Ben Mulrooney's on your radio next. Have a great afternoon.
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17: From the National Newsroom of the Canadian Press, I'm Rob Westgate. Mounties in northwestern Alberta have issued an Amber Alert for a six-year-old boy. They say Lanikai Morrison was taken on Tuesday from Beaver Lodge, roughly 43 kilometers west of Grand Prairie, near the Alberta-British Columbia boundary. Now, police say Lanikai may be with his mother, 35-year-old Krista Morrison, as well as 35-year-old Daniel Judwig. RCMP say 4-year-old Carl Morrison may also be traveling with them. The investigators are looking for a black 2015 Toyota Tundra with the license plate CTN9517. Anyone who sees him is advised not to approach, but to call 911 immediately. Meta says Alberta will be home to its first artificial intelligence data center here in Canada. The tech company behind Facebook says the $13 billion project will be located in Sturgeon County, north of Edmonton. Gary DeMasi is Meta's Vice President of Data Center Development, and he says the center will be powered by a natural gas power plant and won't have any impact on the electricity grid.
18: Meta pays the full cost of our data center's energy use, so those costs are not passed on to consumers. Here in Alberta, we are fully funding new generation and grid infrastructure to support our data center, which will improve reliability across the entire Alberta grid and benefit all consumers.
17: Alberta Premier Danielle Smith is celebrating the announcement, saying it'll create thousands of jobs while generating $250 million in new revenues annually for the province. Strong winds whipping through British Columbia's Fraser Canyon are fanning the flames of two wildfires, which are still burning out of control. The BC Wildfire Service says the Brunswick Creek and Ainslie Creek wildfires continue burning near the community of Boston Bar. Measuring a total of more than 114 square kilometers, the two burners have forced residents to evacuate from 222 properties. Meanwhile, two of the three people killed in a plane crash while fighting wildfires in the Northwest Territories last month are being remembered as courageous. Officials have publicly identified Olivier Lamy and Ryan Beck as the pair who died when their Turbo Commander 690 crashed near Fort Simpson west of Yellowknife. Territorial wildfire officials say Lamy was an air attack officer who previously fought wildfires with Parks Canada, while Beck was in his second season as an air attack officer trainee. And finally, Prime Minister Mark Carney has landed in Saudi Arabia ahead of a series of meetings aimed at strengthening economic partnership with the kingdom. However, earlier Wednesday, Carney spoke from Turkey about NATO countries bolstering their military with defense spending, crediting U.S. President Donald Trump.
9: He's won the argument. Countries recognize that they need to take more responsibility, see the direct threats.
17: Trump has long said allies don't spend enough on defense and that the U.S. has carried more than its fair share of NATO's defense spending burden. This is the Canadian Press. In sports, a confident win from the Toronto Blue Jays, who beat the San Francisco Giants 10-0 in the rubber match of a three-game series. Kazuma Okamoto hitting his first career grand slam as part of a five-run first inning for the Jays. Elsewhere in the MLB, the Tampa Bay Rays beat the New York Yankees 3-0, extending their American League East lead to five games. The Washington Nationals pounded the Houston Astros 8-2, and the Chicago Cubs outslugged the Baltimore Orioles 9-7. A little bit of WNBA action saw Janelle Salon come off the bench for 26 points as the Golden State Valkyries held off the short bench Toronto Tempo 83-75. And finally, Taylor Ruck won her fourth title in as many races after emerging victorious at the women's 50-meter freestyle event in Montreal at the Canadian Swimming Trials. The four-time Olympic medalist joined star Summer McIntosh as just the second Canadian athlete ever to win three national titles in three different strokes at the same trials. From the Canadian Press, I'm Rob Westgate.
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19: Coming up on The Last Show today. Is your office chair trying to destroy you? Very slowly and with excellent lumbar support. In 10 minutes time, what does science say about 5-minute walking breaks every hour that can save your body, your mood, and your lower back from the damage sitting at a desk does? So stand by to learn more about that. Or just stand. Do anything but sit. All right, we got a packed show today. There's going to be so much more than just that, but for now, let's dive in. How good are you, listener, at spotting fake news? And are you perhaps a little too sure of your answer to that question? Who's more likely to fall for a false news headline? A person who doubts everything, questions everything, or a person certain they cannot be fooled? Well, some research dug into all of this, and we're going to tell you about it here with Akshina Banerjee, a marketing professor at the University of Michigan. Akshina, I love your study. Thanks so much for being on the show.
20: Thank you for inviting me.
19: Before we get into overconfidence and all this kind of stuff, What's the difference between being confident about one headline or simply just being a generally confident person when it comes to all headlines?
20: Good question, David. I think this is something that was conflated in prior research a lot, right? People thought that confidence is just one unidimensional thing. But what we show is that confidence is multidimensional, especially in our study. It's about two different types. One is just general confidence, like you said, which is your confidence in being good at tasks in general. Now, that task could be misinformation detection, like you said, or that task could be just guessing a bunch of like blurry images correctly, which, you know, that's how we operationalize it in one of our studies. So that's just general confidence. But confidence in specific judgment is basically you answer a question and then you are asked to iterate how confident you are in your answer. And that is and operates very differently than your just general overconfidence.
0: So when presented with false information, your study, as I understand it, it kind of suggests that someone's confidence is either useful or maybe dangerous, maybe causes them to believe stuff that isn't true. How do you study this? How do you come to a conclusion like that?
20: Yeah, so I think the reason that we got interested in this is there was kind of disconfirming evidence in prior research where some studies showed, exactly like you said, you know, overconfident people are really bad at detecting true versus false, you know, information. And then there's one study and one paper that showed something different, that when you ask people their confidence after a question, they are kind of accurate about it. So we're like, is it just about different populations? Is it just about the differences in methods? Or is there something deeper here? So that's why we got interested in testing it in the same study and separating it out to show that they actually operate quite differently from each other.
0: I guess that kind of makes sense. I'm thinking about this in my own terms. Like in undergrad, I studied software engineering. So if I read a newspaper headline that says you can download a RAM upgrade for your computer, I know that's not true because RAM is a physical thing. You don't download it. But if I read a headline about some claim about maybe a war that was happening in a foreign country, I don't know that I would know it was true. I would have to do more investigation and listen to experts and stuff. So I kind of understand what you mean, like confidence in a specific area rather than general confidence. Am I understanding this correctly?
20: Yeah. You're absolutely spot on about that, where like generally some people are just overconfident about everything, right? Whereas some people are confident about some topics. So I am terrible about football. I would never say that I'm really confident about NFL. However, you know, I am confident about my area of research. So that's how it would be different.
0: So in general, now that I understand these two types of confidence, how do these two types of confidence, if someone has a lot of one or the other, how do they deal with information that isn't true when presented with it?
20: So what we find, the most robust finding, let's begin with that first. We find is that when you are confident in a specific judgment, so kind of after answering a question, that's what predicts like how accurate you are in discerning truth from false, right? Meaning if you are really confident about a specific judgment, you're more likely to be true, or you're more likely to be correct about true versus false information. But the opposite is true for generally confident people. So we do find that generally confident people tend to be really bad at discerning false from true information. So one is actually good for accuracy. The other type of confidence, the general confidence, is, you know, more shaky.
0: So we often stereotype or imagine that the victims of misinformation, people who are likely to believe things that aren't true, are just kind of like uninformed people or maybe gullible people.
20: Right.
0: To me, your research challenges that a bit. To me, the most dangerous person who's going to believe something that isn't true is someone who believes that they're hard to fool.
20: Yeah, I would say that's definitely the takeaway there. And I mean, the opposite takeaway is also that if we are trying to hone in on your confidence about specific topics, you can be really accurate, right? So the gullible people, or what we previously thought as gullible, you know, may not be, you know, the biggest victims of misinformation. Like you said, I think often a big victim of misinformation are people who are like, yeah, that can't fool me.
0: I love that we've covered a lot of your conclusions and a lot of your findings. Let's talk about the actual experiment. Like, how do you actually test this? How are you convinced that what you're saying right now is true? Or you mentioned the findings is very robust. What does the experiment look like?
20: Yeah, so the experiment is pretty simple. So first, they start off with a general confidence task, right? And this has been tested in prior papers as well. But the idea is people see a bunch of like six blurry images, really blurry, right? And then they're asked to kind of identify whether that was a dog or a sheep or, you know, like a flying plane or something else. And it's really, really difficult for human eyes to actually detect what's going on. But then people make their choices, and towards the end, they're asked, out of the six images that you were asked about, how many are you confident that you got right? The reality should be like something like zero, right? Mm-hmm. It's so difficult. But a lot of people say, no, I think I got like 4 right, or I think I got like 5 out of those 6 right. That is a measure of general confidence, just confidence in your ability to do a task that is pretty challenging, right? Then we expose them to the actual headline. So some of them are true, some of them are false. It's kind of randomized, jumbled together. And then they're asked, do you think that this is true or do you think that this is false? And then they're asked, after this veracity detection question, they're asked about how confident they were in that answer. And that is confidence in specific judgment.
0: That's really cool. And I think that last question, like, okay, do you think something's true or false? But also, how confident are you in your answer? You might give me a headline and I can say, I think it's false,
20: yeah,
0: but I don't know. I'm not that confident. And I think that's where it's important. What would you recommend to, you know, platforms, social media platforms, places where misinformation or disinformation run rampant, where people are exposed to stories that aren't true? What would you recommend to maybe all of us too on social media from your research?
20: Yeah. I mean, it's hard to make like direct connections to platforms because, again, like our evidence is about just people in general rather than the platforms. So I would say one intervention that could be potentially done, and this is like an open empirical question at this point, is can we train ourselves, right, to be more in touch with our specific confidence rather than our general confidence? It's okay to say there's something I'm not confident about, but something I'm really confident about, because that's what we are seeing is such a robust predictor of your accuracy judgments. So I think this, the way we can take our findings and apply to the real world would be an internal intervention where we talk to the readers and see if the readers can hone in more of this specific confidence rather than being like generally confident.
0: So if you know a lot about football, you should be confident when you read an NFL headline, but maybe not so confident when you read a headline, I don't know, about rocks and geology. Like that's how we should behave.
20: Yeah.
0: Akshina, I've really enjoyed this conversation. Your paper is really interesting and it's given me a lot to think about and about my own confidence levels and stuff like that. Thanks for being on the show.
20: Of course. Thank you so much, David. Thanks for having me.
0: Just ahead, you exercise, then sit at your desk for 11 hours. Does the workout still count? Next, why 5-minute walking breaks every hour could change everything.
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22: 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Bug index is low.
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0: Your office chair probably isn't plotting against you, but spending most of your waking life in it, maybe. A new study asks whether tiny walking breaks can meaningfully change how you feel and focuses on the dangers or bad effects of sitting down all the time while you work. I'm here with Keith Diaz, an exercise scientist at Columbia University Medical Center who knows a thing or two about sitting down. Keith, are you actually standing up right now for this interview?
6: I am actually, yes.
0: Are you one of those people in the office that sits at the standing desk, you know, kind of making us all quietly feel a little bad while we sit at our desks?
6: I'm actually worse than that, David. I'm one of those people that has a cycle desk that, like, in the middle of a meeting, you'll see me, like, cycling while they're all sitting, and I think everybody loves me.
0: I think by the end of this interview, we're not going to see that behavior as annoying, but probably see that behavior as something we all should be doing. Before we prescribe walking breaks, though, how much of the average person who works at like a desk job kind of thing, how much of their waking day is spent sitting down?
6: On average, about 11 to 12 hours a day a person spends sitting. So 3/4 of their waking day people spend sitting.
0: And how much of that sitting, or I guess the question is, how bad is that for us? Like, what are we actually doing when our body is sedentary like that for so long?
6: Yeah, so it's terrible. For us to be sitting that long increases a risk for most chronic diseases, increases risk of diabetes, hypertension, cancer, heart disease, ultimately early death. And why that is because our muscles are really important for managing things like our metabolism. But for them to do that job and do it well, they need regular activation and activity. So when we're sitting for 11 to 12 hours a day, not using our muscles, that's wreaking havoc on our metabolism, which has downstream consequences for a lot of risk for chronic disease.
0: Now, are we talking about this being harmful because it's simply not exercising, or is sitting for an uninterrupted period of time something kind of different, or are these two concepts the same? I'm just separating them.
6: They're separate entities. So the thing is, we always tell people, like, just because you exercise, like say you exercise in the morning, doesn't mean you can like check off the box, like I don't need to move the rest of your day, my day, right? Like that's not the case. And I don't want people to get the wrong message, like keep exercising. That's one of the most important health behaviors you can do. But our muscles need regular activation, regular contraction throughout the day in addition to exercise. So I like to think about it, the analogy I use is thinking about like a sponge. That you need to keep that sponge moist. That if you contract your muscles, they get really moist in the morning when they exercise, but then if you don't move the rest of the day, it dries out. So you got to keep like a steady drip on it. right? Keep that sponge moist. That way the muscles can do what they do, right? So you just need this regular contraction. So that's why sitting is a little bit separate. Like, exercise good, but we also need to be mindful that we can't just not move the rest of the day.
0: It's kind of like if I break my arm and then my arm's in a cast for, I don't know, 3 weeks, 6 weeks, in just such a short period of time, that lack of movement, which is good for healing the bone. Casts are great, will cause the muscles to like completely atrophy. All of a sudden my arm is extremely weak. Is that what I'm doing to my body when I stay still for so long? Like putting my body in a cast, basically.
6: Yeah, that's a great example. And let me give you, I'll give you another example off of that. There's studies that we put people to bed rest and see what happens when we just totally remove movement from a person's life. So when you take an endurance athlete and put them into bed rest, like highly trained endurance athletes, super fit, in 3 days of bed rest, their fitness levels drop by 20%. It takes them months to build that much. And in 3 days, it drops 20%. You take an average person, like not an endurance athlete, just a normal typical person, put them to bed rest for 10 days, their heart shows changes similar to 40 years of aging. Like, you remove movement from your equation, your body and its physiology just plummets and deteriorates. It deteriorates rapidly.
0: Oh, no. Okay, let's talk about your study where you're testing short breaks, walks, average people taking walks every 30 minutes, 60 minutes, every 2 hours. First of all, why those intervals? Why were you checking those intervals?
6: Well, I mean, what we wanted to do was try to figure out what's the least amount of movement that people needed to do to offset the harms of sitting. Because if we're going to get people to do this, like, it's got to be something short and small. So we started out in the lab just trying to test out, like, what's the least frequent movement that a person does. So that's where we started, is trying to find that. And unfortunately, the answer we found was in the lab, move every half hour for 5 minutes. And that just didn't feel super realistic. And so we wanted to give people a couple options. So we said, you know what, let's try every half hour, but also let's give people the option of every hour, every 2 hours, and see what can actually people do in the real world.
0: And what were the positive effects that you saw when you tested that in the average person who sits down?
6: Yeah. So what we saw, maybe we should start with what we saw in the lab. We saw people reduce their blood sugar spikes after eating by almost 60% when they moved every half hour. That's the amount of reduction you expect to see if you put someone on medication to manage their blood sugar level. So like huge reductions. Their blood pressure also dropped 4 to 5 points. But I think the hidden costs of sitting, really beyond like the physical health piece of it, is that people's mood plummets when they sit all day and their fatigue builds and builds. And that sets people in a vicious cycle where, like, when you get home, the last thing you want to do is then go out and move and exercise. Like, you just want to sit on the couch and veg out, maybe turn on Netflix and not do anything the rest of the night, right? Like,
0: I feel personally attacked by that description of a person not doing great with movement, Keith, for reasons. It's me, basically. Keep going.
6: So what we found is that these small movement breaks every half hour could offset that and prevent that mood plummeting and that fatigue building. But the good news is you didn't have to move every half hour to see those effects. Even moving just 1 minute every hour largely offset that plummet in mood and reductions in fatigue. So that was like for us, like, oh, like maybe for physical, if someone's interested in managing their blood sugar, you got to do every half hour. But for most people who maybe just want to feel better at the end of the day, you know, move for a minute every hour seem more doable.
0: When I set my New Year's resolution goal 2.5 years ago to flossing every day, and I didn't feel like my gums were in a healthy way until about a month or two of doing that. Took a while. My gums are great now. Thank you for asking. How long does it take if I'm going to listen to your advice or listen to the results of your study and walk a little bit, move a little bit? How long will it take for me to feel these positive results, like better mood, less fatigue, more energy, these kinds of things?
6: Oh, it's immediate. So we asked people, like, in our, when we started doing this study in the real world, we asked people, like, in the moment, we'd ask them, like, after they took a break, how did they feel? And so they saw instantaneous improvements in mood, reductions in fatigue. So it comes immediately. And that's really what I think is important about this is, you know, when I tell you you're going to improve your blood sugar levels or blood pressure levels, you're going to reduce your risk of heart disease 30 years from now. Like, that doesn't move the needle for us. We're hedonistic creatures who do things that bring us pleasure. And so for us,
0: why are you personally attacking me so much, Keith? Please keep going.
6: I'm in the same boat. Like, this is who we are as human beings. Like, if I'm going to get you off the couch and stop you from watching Netflix, you got to get something from it instantaneous. And I think that's what a good thing is that you feel better instantaneously after doing this.
0: Before I switched careers into broadcasting and being on the radio and all this, I was in software and I really valued sitting at my desk and deep focusing for a long time. I thought any interruption would make me less productive at work. Does taking a break like this have any down negative effects in terms of people's productivity and their focus, or does it actually help them?
6: Yeah. So we looked at this in the study. And what we found is that, and we thought the same thing, that people's productivity might get worse, but in fact, it got better. And they reported being more productive and feeling more engaged in their work the more that they took movement breaks. And I think this makes total sense when you look at like the science of movement and the science of movement on brain activity. It shows, and certainly that, when you move, it improves your brain's executive function, memory, attention, et cetera. That's all good for performance in terms of work performance. But just the science of breaks itself, like even if you aren't working while moving, right? Like our brains actually need those resets. They need some relaxation. And so this whole notion or idea that we should work and work 8 hours straight, that came from like factory work, not from like knowledge-based work where your brain actually does need these breaks.
0: I'm here with Keith Diaz, an exercise scientist at Columbia University Medical Center. Look, I believe him that taking a 5-minute walk every hour sounds wonderful, good for your health. But that's until your calendar, your boss, and your forgetful brain get involved. So coming up after the break, how do we actually make movement breaks happen in our lives? We're going to discuss that in just a few moments.
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1: A 5-minute walk every hour doesn't require a gym, no lycra spandex, and very little loss of dignity. Yet many of us won't do it, despite knowing it could be good for our health. So what turns good health advice into an actual habit? Let's discuss that with Keith Diaz, an exercise scientist at Columbia University Medical Center, who knows a thing or two about movement and walking. Keith, before the break, you were telling us about all the health benefits of taking short breaks during our workday if we sit at a desk and just walking. Recap that for me real quickly before we get into the how.
2: Sure. So taking movement breaks throughout your day can improve your mood, reduce your feelings of fatigue, and actually make you more productive at work.
1: And lowers like blood sugar levels, all kinds of good stuff. Okay. Are we talking about a proper walk where I actually have to go to a park, or does muttering around my apartment, repeating things about how angry I am at my boss for 5 minutes, walking back and forth when I work from home, is that enough?
2: That's enough. That'll do it. In our studies, we don't ask people to be sprinting up and down halls or up and down stairs. 2 mile per hour walk is what we have people do, which is slower than most people's typical walking pace. So I think the pacing back and forth is certainly enough.
1: So we don't need to move very fast just to get the legs working again. Should we do anything with our arms, our necks, just anything at all, is what you're saying?
2: You know, keep it natural. The last thing I want people to do is something they feel awkward about doing in front of their coworkers. I mean, obviously, if you're at home and there's nobody around, do whatever you want to do. But like, we just wanted this to be something that people felt comfortable doing in their workplace.
1: Now, of course, you created a scenario in the lab where you tested out short walking breaks and you saw positive results. When you talk to people who actually implement this in their day-to-day work life, what works best? How can I do it? Or should I schedule it on my calendar? Should I use one of these apps that like bings on my computer every hour? What actually works? What actually gets people moving?
2: So I was surprised. So simple. What people found was most effective was actually just like setting an alarm on their phone. And what made sense to me was that, like, you know, like they have like the wearable devices, like the Apple Watch, right? That like it can bing you every hour, but like they're dumb reminders. Like you'll be in the middle of something, you'll be in the middle of a work meeting and it dings you. And you're like, I'm not going to get up in the middle of this right now and go take a break. But when you set the alarm, you're saying like, I have the time. I know I'm going to be available in the next half hour to hour. And when it goes off, like I have agency over that alarm. And so we were really surprised to see that that was the thing that people chose most and was most helpful, is having the reminder for them was really helpful.
1: My girlfriend works in an office at, you know, some big company, whatever. She often takes her meetings with coworkers as a walk. Is that a good thing to suggest for people? Like if you can do a meeting at work and do it with movement, you definitely should.
2: Yeah, no, the walk and talks is one of the strategies we encourage. If you can walk with your colleagues instead of having to sit, why not? And the other one we say is if you have to talk on the phone, why not walk and talk? Right. So it's also beyond just like setting alarms to like take breaks. It's just finding ways to build it in the natural rhythms of your day. So the walk and talks for meetings or when you're on the phone are great ideas. The other things that like we do in my workplace are like we strategically position things like the copy machine or the garbage can or the water cooler farther away so that people actually
1: it
2: have
1: seems
2: to like
1: mean
2: walk.
1: At first. Yeah. I got to say, Keith.
2: But it works. It's a way to get extra steps in, right? Like, we're not talking that you need to go walk a marathon every hour. Like, you just need a couple extra steps.
1: Okay, what about someone whose job genuinely makes it hard, like a cashier or an Uber driver or a call center worker? Like, when someone's job is actually difficult to do movement because it requires them to sit down, what do you say to someone like that?
2: Yeah, so this is where we're trying to figure out, like, what are our alternatives? So you don't necessarily have to, like, get away from your desk. Just doing like simple like desk exercises. So like stand up and do some calf raises up and down, do some squats, do some high knees. We see the same effects. You do that for 3 minutes, so 3 exercises, calf raises, squats, and high knees. You do those for 3 minutes. You see the same effects as if we had you go out for a walk. So there's stuff that you can do at your desk that would still help. Now, with that said, I can't solve this problem for like Uber drivers. What I always hear from like truck drivers and bus drivers, like my job literally demands that I sit. What do I do? I can't take a movement break every hour. And what I'd say is that when you do get a chance to take a break, when you go, you know, if you got to go get gas, like, don't sit there at the pump waiting, like, go walk around the gas station, right? At the rest area, go walk around for 10 minutes before you get back, right? Get as much movement as you can before you get back in.
1: I'm going to take a 5-minute break during the commercial break and walk around. But again, we're talking about me. Let's talk about your study and your research and what you find when you actually talk to people. How much of the responsibility of getting individuals to move at work is on the individual? Would you make recommendations to workplaces, bosses, you know, to not design work around uninterrupted sitting?
2: Yeah. Yeah. What we find is that it's really one of the big drivers of this is the cultural norms in the workplace. And so to change it has to start from the top, right? And so when managers make it socially acceptable and say it is okay for you to take a break, it's okay for you to be standing in the back of the conference room instead of sitting down, right? Like, so if you're somebody, if you're an employer who has control over that, you're the person that helps set the tone for making this a social norm that's acceptable. When people perceive, and that was one of the things, one of the biggest barriers people had was that feeling of that people were expecting them to be working constantly. If they weren't at their desk, they weren't working, they weren't being productive. And so normalizing that behavior of that, no, it's healthy for my employees to take movement breaks. And it's actually good for their performance. If that's all I care about, I hope you care about more than just performance. But seeing that as a way to be productive and support the health of your employees is a good way to set the trend for everybody to do it.
1: Yeah, you were saying that earlier in our interview when you actually looked at the performance of people that take short walking breaks. It's better for their health, but it doesn't affect productivity. In fact, does it make it better in general cases?
2: Yeah, I mean, we're not talking like huge performance increases, but like better. And it certainly didn't hurt. We saw about like a 5% increase in performance, but didn't hurt. And that's the key thing. I think it seems counterintuitive to a lot of employers and supervisors that like I shouldn't let them take frequent breaks, but actually the science of breaks supports that your brain performs better when it gets movement breaks and it gets just breaks in general.
1: A lot of health advice that, you know, governments, that schools, that everyone says is really complicated. It's time consuming. This one seems so simple. So if a listener's just going to remember one instruction from this conversation, is it simply 5 minutes of movement every hour, no matter what you're doing?
2: Yeah. And I think that's a simple message, but the good news from our study was that our participants fell far short of just that goal, and yet they still reduced their feelings of fatigue by about 25%. We're talking, they only averaged about 5 to 6 breaks a day, right? So like, that's the goal, move every hour for 5 minutes. But if you fall short, that's okay. The goal here and the concept is just move when you can. Just don't sit for hours at a time.
1: Do you have a vendetta against office chairs and desks, Keith? Is that the real motive behind your research? You want to get big desk and big chair out of the game here?
2: Oh, David, I love to sit too. That's that's why I just wanted to come up with a simple solution. I'm not sitting here telling people they need to move all day. I'm just telling you, get out of your chair for 5 minutes.
1: Yeah, honestly, the benefits seem so good. And the mental health benefits to me are particularly interesting. Like, maybe I should do standing therapy with my psychiatrist, but that's, again, a conversation for another time. Keith, is there anything else you want people to know about how good taking short walking breaks or short movement breaks during their day really is?
2: I just do what we did in the study. The study we did, we just asked people to try it. Just try it for a week. If you see a difference, and I think you will, if you feel different, I think that's where you'll just want to keep it going. Just, I know there's, I always have like people who are like naysayers, like, no, this is not, just try it. Just try it. See how you feel.
1: Keith, having you on the show has been a lot of fun. I'm going to take more walking breaks during the day. For sure. I'm doing that. I appreciate you being here.
2: My pleasure, David.
1: Keith Diaz is an exercise scientist at Columbia University Medical Center. Coming up next, the worst thing a parent can hear from a kid. I hate you. Ugh, I'm sorry, Mom. But when a child says that, do they really mean it? Or are those the only available words, the worst words for a kid with some very big emotions? So after the break, what kids are really saying when they say something that awful?
0: Got a thought that's too good to keep to yourself? Call us anytime, toll free in the U.S. and Canada at 1-888-505-6644. That's 1-888-505-6644. The Last Show with David Cooper.
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19: I hate you. It might be the worst thing a parent can hear. Few things cut into a parent quite like hearing that from their kid. So what is a child actually trying to say? Is it really hatred? And why might a kid who feels completely safe with their parent say an awful thing like that? Well, let's dig in here with Dr. Ali Fogarty, a psychologist and researcher at Deakin University in Australia. Ali, welcome to the show.
20: Hi, David. Thanks so much for having me.
19: So I don't know, reading your article about when a kid says, I hate you to your parents, I started reflecting on how awful I was to my parents growing up. Side note, we get along great now. But let's zoom into when a little kid screams, I hate you. Do they actually mean it? Are they just grabbing for the biggest emotional weapon they can think of? They want attention. What's going on when a kid says that? Because for most parents, it's a crushing moment.
20: It really can be. And you're right. When kids say those words, they almost never mean it. Young children, especially those under six, are still in the really early stages of learning how to understand, how to regulate their emotions. And when they're overwhelmed, maybe they're angry, maybe they've been told no, or been told they have to leave the playground right this second, they really just reach for the strongest words that they might have heard before. And I hate you is less of a statement of how they actually feel about you and more just a sign that they've hit the limit of what they can express. And they just don't have the language yet to explain to their parents what's actually going on for them.
19: I guess I used to do that with what I thought were bad words. I thought the phrase bum bum was like a bad word. And so I would say it when I was upset for attention. So is what they're saying more close to like, I'm furious, I'm disappointed, I feel powerless, I want to stay in the park, you won't let me. Is it more akin to that?
20: Totally. And I think what you're describing, David, is some way of communicating to adults how upset they're feeling. And for some kids, it might be saying, you know, bum bum, or for other kids, it might be, you're not invited to my birthday party. It can be a variety of things. But for some kids, they might have heard those phrases, I hate you, and they know that they hurt. And that's what can jump into their mind as a way of expressing to their parents or to their caregivers how they're really feeling in that moment.
19: But to a parent, if that's kind of the strongest weapon a kid has, those phrases, wouldn't a parent assume that kid is going to target people they don't know or people they don't feel safe with? Why would a kid say it to a parent and still feel safe with that parent?

0: them and still take care of them. So it can be a sign that they are feeling really safe within that relationship.
1: Is the trick here, and this feels like a really big trick, when you hear those words or something similar to "I hate you" from your kid, you should really perceive it as a sign that the kid trusts you. You know, it's sort of weirdly like, oh, you feel safe enough to say this horrible thing to me that you wouldn't say to anyone else, or you're expressing and testing your strongest emotions with me because you know I love you. Is that a better way to perceive a moment like that?
0: It might be a more helpful way. You know, there's lots of different ways that we can perceive it, but definitely not taking it personally is probably the best thing to be doing in those moments, like taking a second, taking a breath, and really thinking about what that child's saying as really just a means of communicating within the limits of that child's communication and language skills at that time point. So if that feels helpful for a parent, I think that can be one way of framing it, and helping them just take the emotions out of it for them so that they can respond to their child in the way that they'd like to.
1: Well, I want to split this into two: why it might cut so deeply for a parent despite hearing everything that we're saying, and on the other side, how much do young children actually understand about the power of those words? So let's start with that second one. How much do young children really understand about the power of words like hate?
0: Well, I think there's probably two things to think about there, David. And one is that when children say "I hate you" in the moment, when their emotions are really high, their cognitive side of the brain, their thinking part of the brain, has really switched off at that point. So it's not a considered statement for young children. It's, psychiatrist Dan Siegel talks about the upstairs brain being the cognitive side of the brain, and that when children are overwhelmed, it just switches off. So they flip the lid, and that cognitive side of the brain isn't talking to the rest of the brain anymore. And so when children do say that, it's not that they don't understand in the moment how hurtful those words can be, because their thinking brain is just not part of that conversation. It's just really driven by emotions in that time.
1: I hope my mom's listening to the show today, because I'm sorry, Mom. I was a mean kid. But on the other side, despite maybe knowing all this either intuitively or listening to us now and knowing it on a conscious level, why do those words cut a parent so deeply? Like, why does it hurt so much?
0: So I think there's two reasons for that. And one is that, you know, most parents are just trying to do their best. And most parents worry that they're not doing a good enough job, or that they might be doing something wrong. And I think hearing those words, that can be that automatic thought that pops into our brain if we hear that, is that we're doing something wrong. We're not good enough in this parenting role. But the other thing is that for parents, some parents might have grown up in a home themselves where strong emotions were dismissed or hidden or just not really acceptable. So it might be quite confronting for them to see their child expressing really strong anger like that in those moments. And that can bring up a whole heap of things for parents that they're dealing with in that moment, more about their own experiences and relationships with emotions rather than what's actually going on for that child.
1: There's a lot of advice to parents that tell them to validate all their kids' feelings as they're learning about their own emotions. Yet some parents will hear a phrase like that and react by saying, "Don't you dare speak to me like that." Others will calmly explain, you know, why saying "I hate you" is hurtful. How best for a parent to react in a moment like that?
0: So I think the best thing that the first step is really just taking a breath and taking a moment. You don't have to react straight away, and it's best just to have a moment to regulate yourself before you then respond. Definitely naming what you're seeing, and you're talking about validating emotions, but also just describing for the child what's going on. So I can see you're really angry right now. That makes sense. You know, you really want to keep playing, and it's really hard when we have to leave the playground when you want to stay. Naming it for them can actually help bring that cognitive side of their brain back online and help them regulate a little bit more. And also just staying present with the child as those big emotions come. We know emotions come and go like a wave. And if we can sit with children when they're experiencing big emotions like anger or frustration or sadness, it teaches them that those emotions are okay, and that we can tolerate them, and that they can too. And that really helps the co-regulation process.
1: Is there a point where these negative emotional outbursts are something that a parent should be concerned about in terms of age? Like if I'm doing it at 16, I'm saying "I hate you, Mom" at 16. Is that a point where a parent should be concerned? Like, what is the age where this goes from kind of an emotional learning thing to maybe a level of concern?
0: I don't think there's any specific age. I think it really can be.

0: really depend on circumstances. What I will say, though, is that even adolescents, their brains are still developing. You know, we know that brains don't fully develop up until the age of about 27. So adolescents can totally still be overwhelmed by emotions and say things that they don't mean. I think probably thinking through the frequency and the circumstances on which those comments are happening as kids are getting older, and keeping in mind what the developmental expectations is really important.
1: Well, I want to rewind to something you said earlier in the interview, this idea that if a kid says they hate you, one way to perceive it is them really saying or showing a sign that they trust you and feel safe with you. I think that's such a lovely way to look at this. Ali, I've enjoyed the chat. Thanks so much for being on the show.
0: Thanks so much for having me.
1: That's a wrap on the show. Give us a ring. Our number is 1-888-505-6644. That's 1-888-505-6644. Got feedback, a suggestion for a guest, or want to say hi? Give us a call. Bye-bye.
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13: 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UV's perfect Saturday. Bug index is low Sunday morning.
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20: From the National Newsroom of the Canadian Press, I'm Rob Westgate. Prime Minister Mark Carney is waking up in Saudi Arabia this morning. He's there on an invite from Crown Prince Mohammed bin Salman in what will be the first visit to the kingdom by a sitting Canadian Prime Minister in 26 years. University of Ottawa professor Thomas Jeannot says the visit is very significant and highlights a willingness to deepen relations with Canada, even after a fairly major diplomatic dispute in 2018 when the Trudeau government criticized the kingdom's justice system and its treatment of women. Meanwhile, the U.S. has launched new airstrikes against Iran this morning, and Tehran is responding. The Americans continuing to hit a variety of military sites and port facilities. Meanwhile, the Islamic Republic is targeting Bahrain, Kuwait, and Qatar. There's no word yet on what kind of damage has been done. At West now, where Meta says it will build Canada's first artificial intelligence data center in Alberta. The $13 billion project is set to be located in Sturgeon County. That's just north of Edmonton. Mayor Alana Hanatu says the community is excited to be working with Meta.
21: The benefits to our residents are clear. Jobs and careers closer to home, a stronger, more diverse local economy, and a broader industrial tax base that helps keep residential and business property taxes competitive. And private investment in roads, utilities, and connectivity that improves life across the region.
20: The Alberta government has been trying to attract companies like Meta to set up shop in the province, and Premier Danielle Smith says the project will create thousands of jobs while generating millions in new revenues for her province. A Quebec court says the mandatory minimum sentence for child sex abuse material is unconstitutional.
22: The ruling centers on a case involving a man who pleaded guilty in 2018 to one count each of possessing, accessing, and distributing the material. The defendant has an intellectual disability and mental health conditions. The Court of Appeal panel ruled the original sentence of 12 months imprisonment would be cruel and unusual punishment, so it reduced the sentence to 6 months. The panel noted that the Supreme Court of Canada already struck down mandatory one-year minimal jail sentences for accessing or possessing child sexual abuse material last year. Diana Mussina, The Canadian Press.
20: And finally, researchers at Princess Margaret Cancer Center in Toronto are working on a large trial to determine if a blood test can detect tiny amounts of cancer remaining in patients after treatment. Lead investigator Dr. Lillian Siu hopes Sherlock will help build the evidence needed to ease patients' fears.
23: I often see their sign of relief to say, oh, thank goodness there's nothing in the CAT scan.
20: Siu and her team are enrolling several thousand patients who have completed their radiation chemotherapy or other cancer treatments and testing their blood to find microscopic quantities of tumor DNA. This is the Canadian Press. In sports, the Toronto Blue Jays easily smacked around the San Francisco Giants 10-0 the final in the rubber match of a three-game series. Pitcher Dylan Cease took a no-hitter into the ninth inning. Elsewhere, Mike Trout hit a two-run homer in his return from the injured list as the Los Angeles Angels beat the Texas Rangers 13-1. The St. Louis Cardinals snapped a seven-game losing streak against Milwaukee with a 5-1 win over the Brewers. The Cincinnati Reds defeated the Philadelphia Phillies 11-5, and the Minnesota Twins beat Cleveland 6-5 for their fourth straight win over the Guardians. In the WNBA, the Toronto Tempo came up short, dropping their third straight contest 83-75 to the Golden State Valkyries. And Minnesota beat the Connecticut Sun 86-80, giving Lynx coach Cheryl Reeve the WNBA record for career wins with 380 regular season victories. From the Canadian Press, I'm Rob Westgate.
24: 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Let it roll.

0: We like to say all the time when we talk about all the different platforms that we're on, that we like to find you, the listeners and the viewers of the Ben Mulrooney Show, we like to find you where you are. And so this next announcement is an extension of that. We are going on tour. We're taking the Ben Mulrooney Show across the country. We're doing the Ben Mulrooney Tour, and we want to hear from you. We want you to reach out to us and let us know where you're from. Let us know that you want to see us. And my goal is to have conversations with Canadians across this country. I do my best to have open conversations with people. Some people tend to view it in a very narrow view as something divisive. I believe that I'm not divisive at all. I think the more conversations we have, the better off we'll be. And the more we can understand each other, the better off we'll be. You know, Alberta's in a place, Quebec's in a place. There's differences and problems that people have with how they perceive their neighbors on the other side of the country. We're all Canadians. And so this is a conversation with Canadians across the country. And so go to benmulrooney.ca and join us there. Let us know where you're from and let us know that you want the show to come to you. And that's what we're going to do. We're going to get on a bus and we're going to tour this country and we're going to get to know you. And I want to hear from people building. I want to hear people building community and building businesses and building families and building sports leagues and building towns and cities and provinces and this entire country. I want to hear about people who work in the oil patch. I want to hear people who work for the government. I want to hear the things that you're proud of. And I want to have those conversations live with you where you live. And I think the show will be better because of it. I think I will be a better Canadian because of it. And I think this conversation is one that I'm very eager to have. So go to benmulrooney.ca and sign up there and let us know that you want the show to come to you. And I'm going to repeat this a few times today, but when I don't repeat it, we've got this for you.
1: The Ben Mulrooney Tour is coming. Where do you want to see Ben live? Visit benmulrooney.ca, tell us your city, and sign up for tour updates.
0: There you go. All right. So we got that ready to go. But honestly, this is something I'm very excited about. Really looking forward to it. I think we can have a lot of fun and we can all learn from each other. Right. And my dad always said you should learn something new every day. And something tells me I will be learning a lot every day. So thank you for that. The programming note has come to an end. BenMulrooney.ca. But let's talk about, well, there's a few stories that we got to get to in this first segment, not the least of which is that the U.S. has launched strikes on Iran after apparently tankers were hit in the Strait of Hormuz. So we're hoping that this peace would hold. We'll have to see what this means. It's being called renewed fighting, but the U.S. Central Command said it launched powerful strikes in response to attacks on three oil tankers in the Straits of Hormuz, hitting more than 80 targets, including air defense systems, coastal radar, and fast boats. And look, I tend to believe the Americans over the Iranians. Okay, call me crazy, but if I got to pick somebody here, because the Iranians are going to say that the Americans did something wrong, the Americans are going to say the Iranians did something wrong, all things being equal, I'm going to believe a fairly transparent democracy over one of the most repressive regimes on the planet. Now, and unsurprisingly, oil prices ticked up following the strikes. All the more reason for Canada to build. I'm petty enough to say all the more reason Canada should have built 10 years ago. But I don't have a time machine and I can't vote for you. So this is what we got. The NATO chief said that the American strikes were absolutely necessary. And, if peace is going to come to that area, then the Iranian regime is going to have to start playing by the rules. And I don't know if they have it in them. They have built an international reputation over decades as being the worst possible bad actor and the worst possible neighbor, exporting terror, funding groups like Hezbollah and the Houthis. And this is their brand. This is what they do. And they sow terror and chaos. And was it right for the United States to go in? I would have thought it would have been. It would have been nice if it would have led to a groundswell of a popular uprising against the regime. But for that to have happened, I think the Americans should have armed those people and trained those people. And I don't think that happened. So that's a failure of the Americans. But yeah, that's where we are now. We are going to talk a little bit later about the liberals shutting down debate over the what the conservatives call the Carney condo bailout. They will say it's not that, but the Tories want to have a debate about that at the ethics committee. That was shut down. And it occurred to me, it feels like we're on repeat here. I've seen this play out a few times. And since the liberals got their majority and broke their word by saying that the composition of the committees would not change, quote, in this parliament, they have done this a few times. And I've said before, this government, the previous government, this Liberal Party that has been in power promised us under Justin Trudeau a government that would be open by default. Does this sound open to you? Does it? Because it doesn't to me. And so we're going to be talking about that a little bit later in the show when our political panel joins forces. It's been a while since we had a political panel, but it's the summertime, right? Dog days and all that. Meanwhile, closer to home, wow, this story just keeps getting more and more outlandish. The Bishnoi gang, which is has been listed as a terrorist organization. In the U.S., the federal prosecutors unsealed indictments charging 37 individuals tied to three transnational Indian crime syndicates, including the Bishnoi gang. And this follows a massive investigation across the border between the FBI and the RCMP. It was dubbed Operation Hardball. And here's what we know. There were assassination orders by jailed crime boss Lawrence Bishnoi and his North American deputy, whose first name I cannot pronounce, last name Singh, but he's known as Goldie Brar, officially charged and directing the June 2023 murder of the prominent Sikh separatist leader, Hardeep Singh Nijjar, in British Columbia. We're talking cross-border extortion. We're talking coordinated multi-continent raids resulting in 24 arrests across the U.S., Canada, and Europe. They seized 1,000 kilos of narcotics, multiple firearms. This is what happened. I mean, this happened here, right? It happened here, and it didn't happen by accident here. It happened here because, in my humble estimation, word got out that it's easy to do crime in Canada. It didn't used to be this way. Have you noticed an uptick in the massive, the stories of the tourist criminal gangs and the firebombings and the carjackings? It doesn't happen by accident. It happens because word gets out amongst the criminal community. They send word out on whatever, however they do it, that this is a place where you can do crime. And if you get caught, the chance that you're going to get a slap on the wrist is greater here than elsewhere. So the risk profile of the crime is attractive. It's attractive, and it's especially attractive to big organizations, criminal organizations. Why? Because the guys at the top are more or less insulated. It's the guys at the bottom that they can just churn through, finding the young kids, finding the people with no hope, finding the people with no opportunity, bringing them in, having them do the dirty work, them doing the violent crimes, and then sending the money up to the guys at the top. It's a hell of an attractive opportunity if the risk is low enough. And Canada has demonstrated for far too long that the risk is low enough for this stuff, for the seeds of these crimes to find purchase in a land called Canada. And I would like for that to change. But I am very thankful to the RCMP and the FBI for their dutiful work on this file. Three victims may never get justice due to a legal loophole that basically allows a Canadian man, to commit sex crimes without ever having to stand trial. 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
1: You would think the amount of news that I consume that I would be able to look you in the eye right now and say, I've seen it all. I've seen it all. There's nothing else to see. It's just a repeat, a retread, a variation, a sequel. Everything is something we've already seen. Well, strap in, because if you haven't read Jamie Sarkonic's recent piece in the National Post, I urge you to, because this is a story, I promise you, you ain't heard anything like this ever before. Jamie, welcome to the show.
2: Thanks for having me.
1: This one is just, I don't even know what to make of this. We'll get to the ruling later, but tell everybody the crux of the story. Tell us about the individual concerned, the crimes that were committed, and then we'll get into the ruling.
2: Well, in Alberta last year, there was a very bizarre trial that came out of the Court of King's Bench involving a man named Kendall Longclaws. The catch was that he could not communicate at all. So he had grown up on a farm quite isolated. He had seven siblings, and he was deaf, and his parents were never able to get him education to communicate in nonverbal means. And they tried taking him to school a couple times, didn't work. They tried getting him tutoring, that didn't work. So by around age 30, he found himself in a position where he was being charged with sexual crimes against three individuals, a number of sex crime counts. And instead of taking this all the way to trial, the judge said, we're just going to stay the charges because there's no way we can respect this man's charter and have a trial. So the solution was just to put the charges in the garbage and not even start to consider the allegations that were brought by the victims.
1: So we've got to stop there for a second, and you got to explain to me and explain to the listeners what about going to trial would have been a violation of his charter rights.
2: So on one hand, the judge said this would violate his language rights because he needed an interpreter, but there was nothing to interpret into. So this is very paradoxical, and this is something I think people are very free to disagree with.
1: Yeah.
2: Because, you know, to trial in English, we don't have a right to a trial in nothing.
1: Yeah.
2: So
1: yeah,
2: that was one. And then on the other hand, the prosecutor brought an alternative suggestion. He said, well, let's just see if he's mentally fit to stand trial.
1: Right.
2: If he's found mentally unfit, that means that this individual would have to a mental hospital and be subject to the province's psychiatric administration regime. So that can mean years of detention or it can mean just months, but they have to go in the hospital, fix whatever is wrong, maybe get released later.
1: Yeah.
2: That requires an assessment. The judge said even the assessment would violate his charter right to liberty because he can't communicate with the assessor. So yeah, just threw the charges in the garbage.
1: Okay, so that was it. And I when I heard the judge said, while the result is unsatisfactory to all involved, there is simply no other remedy available. And am I wrong, Jamie, for saying that? I'm sorry, not good enough. You don't get to wear the robes and you don't get to sit in the high chair and you don't get the deference afforded to a judge. If you look at in your learned legal esteem, you look at the legal framework and say, yeah, there's nothing we can do here. So to the three accusers of what is a terrible, traumatic violation, you're denied justice. Sorry, there's nothing we can do. Am I wrong for thinking, yeah, not good enough? Go back to the drawing board and come back with something better.
2: Yeah, I would say that's entirely reasonable because you look at a situation like this and the charter has, you know, it has various remedies.
1: Yeah.
2: So if someone's charter rights can't be respected perfectly, that's something that the judge can handle later on in the trial.
1: Yeah.
2: In this case, the judge said, we're not even going to have that discussion. We're just going to not open up any of the evidence or any of the allegations. So that's crazy.
1: Yeah.
2: And then you might think, well, at least there's an appeal court. Maybe a few judges higher up will look at this and say, yeah, this is crazy. We're not doing this. But it went to appeal. And just very recently, a panel of three appeal judges in Alberta took a look at it and said, no, we agree with the trial judge. This is correct. We can't do anything about it. Sorry. So that's how it stands in Alberta. This is legitimate law in Alberta when you're handling this kind of situation. And we might be able to take it to the Supreme Court and see what the Supreme Court says.
1: This, yeah, I get it.
2: It's a real situation that can happen in law now.
1: I get that this is a difficult case, but we're not handing it to first-year law students, legal students. Where that, if it were me and I'd been first-year law, I was like, well, I can't come up with a solution, but I'm not a judge. I have been elevated to that what is supposed to be, somebody who knows how to navigate both the letter and the spirit of the law, and somebody who appreciates what the legal, like what our legal and judiciary system is supposed to be about. Cause it's not just about punishment. It can be about restitution. It can be about sending a signal. It can be about all sorts of stuff. It should be about justice for the victims, ultimately, but it feels yet again, like we're telling a story, where sort of a common through line is, in a battle, if it's a toss up between the rights of the victim and the rights of the person who perpetrated the alleged crime, we're going to come out on, we're going to err on the side of the alleged criminal, and we're going to back it up with the charter. It feels like that is a common theme in Canada right now.
2: Very much so. And this is perhaps one of the worst cases of that period, because we're not even giving him a sentence discount, because there have been very absurd sentence discounts, looking at whatever circumstance of the offender that makes it worth taking 2 years off his jail sentence. We did not even get that far. You know, we didn't even test if he did the things that he was alleged to have done. And then we released him back into the community. We said, there's no way we can legally take him out of society, because that's what this is ultimately for, is safety. Maybe he belongs in jail, or maybe if he can't control himself and there's no way to handle a person like this, he does belong in a mental hospital, but they're saying there's no way to deal with this.
1: But Jamie, like
2: totally putting the perpetrator before the victims.
1: And this man was failed on a number of different fronts. He was failed. I don't know how hard his family tried to get him help. It is not impossible for somebody to learn sign language. That's absurd. And it's also not impossible for somebody to learn sign language later on in life. I reject anybody who would suggest that. The fact that they said, there's nothing we can do. Well, you could have him learn sign language. You could have him, you could send him to a hospital where there are experts on how to teach sign language to someone who is over 30. That I'm not going to live in a world where we send people up into space. All right. We can definitely do that. And the fact that this judge, in their, in their learned expertise, said, no, can't even do that. And knowing that the consequence of that is denial of justice for the accusers is such an affront to me. I don't even know what to do with it.
2: Yeah. And the bigger picture of this judge is saying this one man is not subject to the criminal code at all.
1: Yeah.
2: If you can't examine him to see if he can stand before a court, if even that is a violation of his rights to the point where we can't have him in court, he can murder people and that's fine.
1: Yeah.
2: The conclusions you draw from this are truly crazy.
1: Yeah. And like I said, I know that the life has done wrong by this man, but if I was callous, I'd say everybody's got a goddamn sob story. And I'm not, so I wouldn't say that, but I could. And the frustration is building up in a lot of people that just, like, give me the list. There's got to be a master list of traumas that I can list that could guarantee that I will not go to prison for even the most heinous of crimes. And it looks like the roadmap has been written finally. This is what you have to be able to do not to go to prison. Jamie, I want to thank you so much. If people want to see your most recent column, it's in the National Post. I appreciate you. Thank you for being here today.
2: Thank you for having me.
1: 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Did a U.S. Supreme Court ruling actually get something right? 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
10: 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But there's a system moving through. And if it hits a 4 o'clock...
9: What does the radar say?
10: 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Bug index is low.
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18: Oh, I want you to remember that you can find us on YouTube. We upload full interviews and content all the time. But don't just be passive and watch. Take action. Subscribe. Like and subscribe. What they say, smash that subscribe button. And click on the bell so you'll never miss any updates. I think that's what I've heard people say. That helps us grow the channel, and everybody likes to grow, right? All right, we just talked about a crazy case in Canada. Here is one that seems to be a little more thought out and rational from the United States. And Adam Szivo from the National Post joins us to discuss what the Supreme Court has ruled on transgender athletes. Adam, welcome to the show.
1: That's driving me back.
18: Okay, so what did the Supreme Court actually say?
1: So the Supreme Court ruled that it is legal for U.S. states to ban all males, regardless if they identify as trans or not, from participating in female sports. And this matters because over the past 5 years or so, 27 U.S. states have enacted policies barring males, whether they're cisgendered or transgender, from participating in female sports.
18: Go on, continue.
1: Well, so two transgender students ended up challenging these bans, and they got favorable rulings at the lower level courts. And then it was appealed all the way to the Supreme Court. And the Supreme Court now has ruled against them. And this has set a national precedent. So what that means is that trans students, like, trans women can still play in female sports in states that permit it.
18: Yeah.
1: But states can ban them legally should they decide to.
18: Yeah. And listen, this is not going to quell any debate. It was, from what I understand, this was a decision that was split along ideological lines. The conservatives voted, who have the majority, carried the day, and the more left-leaning justices saw things differently. This will continue, but the law is now the law now.
1: The law is now the law, but the split is not exactly what people think that it is. So the students challenged the law on two bases. So they said that it violated their Title IX rights as well as the 14th Amendment of the Constitution. So Title IX is a civil rights statute that was passed in 1972. And essentially, all of the judges agreed that Title IX had not been violated, because back in 1972, when it was first passed, it was meant to protect against sex discrimination, but sex at the time ordinarily meant biological sex and not gender identity. So a gender-based interpretation of its wording was implausible.
18: Yeah, that to me was the most compelling argument, by the way.
1: Yeah. Well, and here's the thing, is that Title IX originally didn't actually address sports, but it was amended 2 years later, 1974, to allow for reasonable provisions of athletic fairness, with the understanding that males have an inherent physical advantage against females, and that if you don't provide separate but equal facilities for females, then you're not going to have female athletes who have a proper chance to compete fairly, and they could also get injured, right? So Title IX expressly allows for sex segregation in athletics, and so every single judge, progressive or conservative, said, you know what, the wording of the law is clear here. Sex segregation is allowed regardless of what gender you identify as.
18: Yeah. And you said the 14th Amendment too, that was brought up?
1: Yeah. So the 14th Amendment concerns equal rights under the law. And so the conservative justices all said that, look, this law targets people on the basis of sex.
18: Yeah.
1: Right. So it's not a question of whether you're transgender or not. It's a question of whether you're male or female. And so to ban all males equally, regardless of their gender identity, from female sports does not target trans people. And the court opinion made a contrast and said that, look, if you had co-ed sports and you tried to ban transgender students from co-ed sports, then that would be an entirely different and less defensible manner. Sorry, issue. And so essentially what they argue is that, I mean, so in the law, it's clear that the 14th Amendment can sometimes be circumvented if the state has a genuine interest in a certain law. And the judges, the conservative judges, all agreed that there was a genuine interest in protecting female sports.
18: So how do you think something like this is going to be viewed or carried over in Canada? We have a completely different legal framework. We have the charter. We've got it's not even remotely the same thing up here. The dynamics at play are completely different. If something like this were brought in Canada, I know you're not a lawyer, but how would you see something like this playing out in Canada?
1: Well, I mean, legally speaking, I don't see how this would transpose to Canada at all. I'm also not a lawyer, so I don't understand Canada's law system here and not to be able to comment on that. But what I will say is that this is an important cultural milestone.
18: Yeah.
1: And I do think that it will normalize conversations amongst American progressives about whether or not sports inclusion in this context is a hill that they want to die on.
18: Yeah.
1: And I think that this is important for American Democrats, because when you look at the polling data, the overwhelming majority of Americans, regardless if they are Republican or Democrat, don't think that biological males should be competing in female sports.
18: Yeah.
1: And there are many people who are sympathetic towards transgender individuals, who think that they should live their life with dignity, that they shouldn't be discriminated in the context of work or housing. Yeah. But the fact is that if you transition, that doesn't fundamentally change your biology.
18: Well, and I saw a stand-up comic here in Toronto. He was a gay Asian stand-up. This guy may have popped up on your feed as well. He said, "Look, I'm 95% of the way there with the trans community." He said, "But you can't get around biology, and a trans woman is a woman except for biology." And he said, "And I look at it from my own personal life." He said, "I never knew my father, so my stepfather has been my father my whole life." And my stepfather is my father, except if I need a kidney transplant. And that's a pretty, like, it's hard to get around the biology of it all. And, there are people who are going to view this as, punching down but if you want to make me an enemy for something like that, then okay, I want to be your ally. But if you're going to choose to view me as an obstacle to overcome, well, good luck with that. But I'm here to help. If you want the help. And I think a lot of people are kind of just getting a little tired of the culture wars and the identity wars. And I don't know, maybe this will help in the States. I don't know.
1: Well, what I'll say is that, look, it would be amazing if we had the technology to give trans people full sex changes.
18: Yeah.
1: Where they were indistinguishable biologically from their preferred sex or gender. But the fact is that we don't have that technology. We can provide some degree of transition services, but they're often fairly cosmetic, and people are unfortunately locked into the biological sex that they're born into.
18: Yeah.
1: And, maybe unfortunately, that's a little bit unfair to trans people, but that's the reality that we live in. And what that means is that there are certain clashes between competing rights here, right? And sex-based rights do matter just as much as trans rights. And sometimes they clash in meaningful ways. And as much as it would be great for trans athletes to participate in their preferred gender, the fact is that it is unfair. And we just have to find reasonable compromises. And I hope that the Supreme Court ruling will normalize these conversations amongst American Democrats, and that will, by extension, create a bit more common sense amongst Canadian progressive politicians.
18: It's good luck with that. If you watch the NDP, the National NDP convention when Avi Lewis won, I don't know that's coming to that level of conversation is coming to that group anytime soon. I mean, when I boil it down, Adam, it comes down to we don't all get everything we want in life. I could want to be the world's greatest basketball player, and I could work my ass off every single day. I could have done that my whole life. I don't get to do it because I want to do it. And I know that some people will view that as trite. I think it's absolutely on point. We don't all get what we want. Everyone's got to learn to deal with a little disappointment in life, Adam. But I thank you. I genuinely thank you for joining us today. Thank you for breaking that down. And I hope we talk again soon.
1: Well, thanks for having me.
18: All right. A swaying high rise, forced evacuations. How does something like this happen, and can it happen in your city? We're going to drill down into what exactly is going on the island of Manhattan next.
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2: Welcome back. Yesterday, in the middle of the show, we saw news of what appeared to be a building in the United States, in Manhattan, in New York City, that was going through a transition from, office space to residential, that had a forced evacuation because it looked like it was crumpling down on itself. And it's one thing if the building's in the middle of nowhere, but when you're on one of the most densely populated islands in the world, if something like that goes down, the literal knock-on effect can be devastating. And in a city like New York that has had its own trauma with buildings coming down, you can imagine the worry and stress that could cause. And we're hearing possibly now that they've stabilized it. But to discuss this, as well as, does it mean something bigger? And should we be paying attention in our own cities? Is it a cautionary tale? Is it something that we could learn from and to prevent issues? We're joined now by Dr. Salman Soleimani, adjunct professor in civil engineering at the University of British Columbia. Doctor, thank you for being here.
3: Thank you so much, Ben, for having me. I'm glad to be here.
2: So let's talk about what's happening right now. From what I understand, they have stabilized the building. Is that what you know?
3: Yes, I've been also following the news like many other people and yourself. It seems like, of course, the building was moving as of late last night. They had a camera set up. I was looking at it live and they could, obviously, for safety reasons, they can't send anybody in until the building is somewhat stable. Stable, not that it's not going to collapse, stable that it's safe enough for people to go in. And looks like that late last night, like early morning today, they started stabilizing. They're still doing it as we speak, but they call it now safe, I think, for now.
2: Right. Yeah. So a lot of people breathing a sigh of relief. I mean, a lot of people, I don't know what buildings are next to it. I don't know what's behind it. I don't know what's in front of it. But if that thing goes down, it could cause damage throughout the neighborhood. And so I'm glad to hear that they're moving in the right direction. But when you saw the images from the inside of this building with the beams buckling the way they were, in your expert opinion, what did you attribute it to?
3: It was terrifying. Yeah. Like, it was, I was like, God. I mean, my fellow engineers, colleagues who've worked on this, I was like, God, I mean, they must be under a lot of stress right now. And what's happening? I saw like all over news of mixed talks about it. Some people are trying to undermine it. The developer, making call, oh, this is a construction mishap or stuff like that. But it's like, no, as you exactly said, it's very serious. Yeah. Like when things start to move, a 34 story building.
2: Yeah,
3: and that's massive footprint. If that thing goes, the consequences is huge.
2: Yeah, when you looked at it, did you see anything that only a trained eye could identify?

0: four story connected to it in 1960, and then 11 floors added. So we're talking about a load path that was, you know, changed and altered multiple times throughout its lifespan. And now you're putting this chunk at top, and the load path is quite different. When I saw those beams, the first thing that came to my mind is like, God, how can you know what the load path has it is right now? How is that changing? Because when the columns let go, the load starts to travel to the path of least resistance, right, and go to the other columns. Yeah. And then what other columns? I was trying to actually kind of think which other columns might go next.
1: Yeah.
0: That was kind of my...
1: Yeah.
0: First,
1: you know, I wish I knew more about what we're discussing, but the shallow pool that I live in, you know, we hear oftentimes that one of the knocks on Canada and the United States is we built all this great stuff, you know, a few generations ago, and we haven't made the requisite investments to ensure their longevity. You know, I think of the Champlain Bridge in Montreal, for example, or, you know, just the general, or the infrastructure. I get these a lot. You know, what I'm talking about is more, infrastructure, right? Not necessarily privately built buildings. But I wonder if we can take a look at this building and ask ourselves, are we doing what we need to do in big cities in Canada to ensure that we don't have problems like this?
0: That's exactly, you actually hit the nail on the head. That's, we are dealing in Canada with a lot of aging infrastructure, yeah, infrastructures that have been built, as you said, generations ago. And they need, I mean, we need to have a proper condition assessment regime, a complete program to go and inspect them at a time. There are a lot of new technologies. There's instrumentation, there's sensors we could install to monitor their health. I mean, we go and do a health checkup once in a while, see our family doctors and make sure everything is okay. And we don't do that for our buildings, right? And
1: we don't have building inspectors that routinely go check these things out. I know we got like elevator inspectors. You always see when you get into an elevator, there's that little thing that says this was inspected X amount of months ago and it's up to code. Do we not do that more generally for buildings themselves, or do we wait until there's a problem?
0: Yes and no. There are some, like Minister of Transportation does a lot of regular inspections, but and I don't want to, you know, kind of comment really in detail on that.
1: Sure.
0: But sometimes the inspections are kind of a visual inspection. Somebody goes in, looks for cracks, looks for signs. And a lot of times when you see a sign, it's often too late, right?
1: Yeah.
0: Look at that building. When you see a building, like a column is buckling, that building's probably, I don't know, I mean, this stable, but what are you going to do about it?
1: Yeah.
0: Right? You know, it's...
1: I mean, is it stable enough to continue with the retrofit and turn it into residential, or is it stable enough to slow, bit by bit, take it down because nobody should be walking in it? We don't know what stable means, or stable to what end.
0: Exactly. That's right. So I think it's, and when I teach my courses actually at UBC, I teach actually an infrastructure rehabilitation course. And I tell my students, most of your professional career would be spent on, you know, repairing, retrofitting, rehabbing, and upgrading existing infrastructure than building new ones, because we're dealing with a massive amount of aging infrastructure that are concerning, as you said.
1: Well, in San Francisco in 1989, when the San Francisco experienced that earthquake during the World Series, one of the good things that came out of that was all the new technologies and all the new protocols and all the new safety mechanisms that would be built into new buildings and the retrofitting of the old ones. And I'm pretty sure that city is far more solid today than it ever was before. And my hope is, you know, cities like Toronto and Vancouver and all points in between look to something like this and ask themselves, okay, what do we have to do to make sure this isn't happening in our city?
0: That's exactly right. I mean, building, construction, good design, seismic, you know, resistant design, all that stuff is good, but we could go above that, and we should. And as you said, you know, Japan is doing it, San Francisco, you know, California is doing it. And I think we should also, as you're right, one of the busiest cities in the country, Toronto, Vancouver. I mean, Toronto's seismic risk is a little bit lower. Vancouver is huge.
1: Yeah.
0: And instrumentation, you know, being able to monitor live the buildings, if something happens, if, like, imagine if that same building of, you know, the incident building that we're talking about, if it had sensors in it, then you could exactly know how much is tilting, where is it, you know, where the loads are going. And then you could make a better, quick decision where, as you're just trying to look at the columns and say, God, I mean, I don't know. It's
1: Yeah. Well, Dr.

0: Dr. Salman Soleimani. Thank you so much. If something happens in this building, can we call you again?
1: Of course, yes, okay. For sure.
0: Thank you. I loved our chat. I know, so do I. I hope not as well. But like we said, we don't know what it means. Like, we don't know if they're going to have to take this thing down or that it's now solid as a rock. We'll have to wait and see. But I appreciate you. Thank you very much.
1: No, I can say it's not going to be an easy fix.
0: No. No, it will not. Thank you so much. And thank you, Edmonton, for joining us. We will see you back here for Hump Day, for Wednesday. Coming up, though, if you thought Canada was broke, think again. Prime Minister Mark Carney has been going on a spending spree that makes Mike Tyson seem frugal.

0: Days away from Easter, a 25-year-old single mom and her little girl stop by a grocery store. They're captured on CCTV scanning items at the self-checkout. It would be the last time they were ever seen together, alive. I'm Global News crime reporter Nancy Hickst. 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

0: Well, the Ben Mulrooney Show likes to say that we want to find you wherever you are. That's why we're on social media and on YouTube and on the radio and all the places. But the one place we haven't been is where you live. And so we want to announce that we are doing a Ben Mulrooney Show tour. And we're going to take a bus and we're going to go across the country. We want to talk to you where you live. I want to talk to people building things. I want to talk to people building community. I want to talk to people building infrastructure, hospitals, families, churches, organizations. If you've got something in you that you got to get out and you think it's going to make this country better, I want to talk to you. We want to come to where you live. So we want you to go to benmulrooney.ca and join us there and let us know where you're from. Let us know that you want us to come to where you are. And the tour bus will roll in and we'll have a gay old time, as they used to say. So the Ben Mulrooney Show on tour, the Ben Mulrooney Show tour at benmulrooney.ca. And we'll see you soon. Two people I'm very excited to see right now are our good friends, Regan Watts and Andy Gibbons. Regan is the founder of Fratton Park and former senior aide to Finance Minister Jim Flaherty. And Andy is the principal at Walgate, former VP at WestJet, and he is doing his best Kim Jong-un impression at the Stampede. He's a Kimmy the Kid. Welcome to the show.
1: You're more than welcome, Ben. I'm hoping to catapult this into replacing Rip Robbins in the next season of Yellowstone. So,
0: Yeah. No, absolutely. So
1: we'll start here.
0: Well, we'll start there. But listen, we're starting. We could talk about cowboys or we could talk about submarines. And it looks like Canada, our prime minister, putting our money where his mouth is. And he said he was going to commit to taking care of our military, make sure our military can take care of us. And it looks like we're buying 12 new submarines. The four that we got, those Victoria class ones. They're practically at the end of their lives, if not already there. So this is a, I think, a good thing. But I'm going to ask each of you the same question. When you saw this announcement, what came to mind? Regan, you go first.
2: Well, my first reaction was good. I think the prime minister was quoted as saying that we only have one functional submarine that's currently in use. That is a problem for a country with three coasts, the Pacific, the Arctic, and the Atlantic. And so this is a prime minister that has committed to, quote unquote, get things done and get things moving. This type of procurement is long overdue. My expectation as a result of this decision is that along with the Defense Investment Agency, led by a gentleman by the name of Doug Guzman and Minister Stephen Fuhr, who both have done an exceptional job since taking their respective roles, that we'll see a number of economic benefits that spin off for Canadian small and medium-sized enterprises as well. So, you know, good on the Prime Minister for tackling a real issue. And when you have as much coastline as we have, and the Arctic is among the new frontiers in defense and security, particularly with the presence of Chinese ships and submarines in our own waters, this is a welcome development, and the Prime Minister deserves credit for it, even if the haters in the YouTube comments don't want to give him any credit.
0: All right. All right. Andy, your thoughts. When you saw this, what did you think?
1: I thought it was one of the best announcements the Prime Minister has made because, one, Ben, you mentioned that there's one operable submarine. So Canada, let's be honest, has been a joke on this. And so this purchase is necessary and timely, but also we should note for your listeners the speed at which this procurement has taken place. So there's been a lot of criticism and discussion on the show. Are things moving fast enough? Are they not? The time that it took procurement to take place is like record lightning speed for Ottawa. So that needs to be noted as well. So both the critics and supporters of the Prime Minister should all be united in agreeing that this is the right decision. And I also love it because it's a German submarine and our ties to Europe. And I think that that improves our standing as a country and shows that we're serious.
0: Yeah.
1: And well, this is, yeah. So I'm all on board. I think it's great.
2: And not to mention, Andy, that I think one of the things the Prime Minister deserves credit for is that this announcement came just prior to NATO. So he's now gone into Turkey for a NATO meeting, putting some real cash on the table, demonstrating his commitment to defense and security from a country that has, I think three of us would acknowledge, has lagged certainly over the last decade, known as the long national nightmare.
0: Well, there was a white paper issued in 2017 that said that we needed to get this done then. And so he's been there a year. In that year, he got this done. I'd go back and look at Justin and say, like, what the hell, man? You had more money than we have now, and yet here we are. So I do. I appreciate the speed with which this prime minister is honoring the commitment that I think all three of us agree is and should be not just a priority today, but a sustained priority until the end of time. I don't think a serious country is a serious country without a serious army that can do what we needed to do. So this is a great announcement. This is not the only announcement. It has been Canada Land referred to this is almost like a Mark Carney's Oprah moment where he's like every you got going across the country and making announcements for everybody. He did the condo thing. And then he moved over to Alberta and he did the pipeline thing. And then he's doing the submarine thing. I mean, there's a lot of announcements. Where are we landing now? We're going to start with our cowboy there. Where are we landing today on the pipeline? We still don't. I don't know if it still has a private sector backer. I know that the Ontario government announced a willingness to create this Northern Shield pipeline to Sarnia. Wabkhanu has said he's not participating in that, so I don't know how you get a pipeline to Ontario without going through Manitoba. But there's a lot of movement, it feels, but I don't know if that movement's going to translate into anything, Andy.
1: Yeah, but let's stop and reflect for just a second. Here we are in Canada in July 2026 talking about which pipeline's a better pipeline and which route is worse or not. And politicians are coming out and extending their hand to proponents and extending their hand to government to say, we're going to create the space and investment climate to make this a viable project for you. So hallelujah. Yeah. Look at where we are in this country and let's just take stock of where we are versus where we are even 2 years ago.
0: Yep.
1: That's a sea change in Canada. So I'm focused really on that positive element of it. I think the government knows that there are barriers that need to be lifted for private sector components, and I don't doubt them anymore in terms of their seriousness of taking this on.
0: Yeah.
1: And everyone seems to be tasked with nation building, and isn't that great? Doug Ford was here in Calgary and had a great announcement with Premier Smith. This is what people want from their leaders.
0: Yeah,
1: is leadership and vision. And wanting to achieve things for the national interest. So here we are, guys. Yeah. That's not where we were a year ago. So I see it very positively.
0: Yeah, good. Regan, let's talk about Wabkhanu and let's look at it through who's saying, I'm not doing this. I'm not participating in this pipeline to Ontario because you didn't start with Indigenous conversation and consultation. You're doing it after the fact. Now, I'm looking at that and wondering whether that is whether he could learn some lessons from David Eby, who sort of threw up the white surrender flag and said, I can't fight this this pipeline anymore. It's coming. I wonder if he did that after he got the check for the condos. But is this
2: maybe Ben, he did learn a lesson from Premier Eby, who, must be acknowledged, is pretty useless. But on this file, he's managed to extract concessions out of Ottawa that has landed, billions in new investment in important infrastructure and port projects in British Columbia. Yeah. And that is part of the grand bargain between the federal government and
0: the horse trading. Of course, the horse provinces. Trading. Let's do that. What do you need for me to get this done?
2: And so I think Premier Canoe's posturing may be in the same vein as Premier Eby and his posturing from earlier. But I think Andy's point is the right one, which is, and he's in Calgary, so I'm interested in his feedback on this, but it feels like our leaders in this country are finally rowing in the right direction. Yep. They don't have Trudeau in Ottawa pointing his finger down and lecturing the provinces on what should or should not be done with the moral preening of a drama teacher. We have a serious business person in the Prime Minister's office who's trying to get the business and corporate institutions in this country working in one direction. And ground zero is Calgary. So, Andy, I'm curious if you have any feedback on how Stampede has felt this year.
0: We'll get that when we come back. And look, you got to take the good with the bad. The sweet ain't sweet unless you got the sour. When we come back, the Liberals shutting down debate yet again. It's got to be done. I know Regan might not be happy with it, but we got to tell the truth on the Ben Mulrooney Show.
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19: 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Rain stays north of us all weekend. UV's perfect Saturday. Bug index is low Sunday morning.
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0: Welcome back to Regan and Andy. And Regan, you were asking Andy how Stampede was going. And so tell us, Andy, how's it going over there?
1: Yeah, it's going great. Mark Carney is going to be here, I think, tomorrow or the next day. And I think he's going to get a tremendous reception.
0: Yeah,
1: Maybe you should come here next year.
0: I would like to. I've got my white hat sitting upstairs. It's right by my desk.
1: You were given it by Mayor Farkas, and he likes curfews, so maybe we got to be careful a little bit. But it's been exceptional. It is Canada's greatest festival, in my opinion.
0: Regan, you want to say you look perplexed there.
2: I was just going to say, whatever dress up games you and Brokeback Gibby want to play in Calgary, but you should fill your boots. Just make sure, Andy, you take Ben to the food tent, because there's no eater in the world who can eat more yes. or more vociferously than Benedict Mulroney.
0: Food gives me joy. It gives me so much joy. It gives me no joy to pivot to this next conversation. We got to talk about what I think is a bad habit by this government. And so to lay the groundwork, so you got this condo bailout or buyout or whatever you want to call it in Vancouver. And then almost immediately after that, at a Liberal Party fundraiser in Vancouver, several developers attended, paying $1,700 a ticket. Some conservatives suggested that didn't smell right, didn't pass their smell test. So they want to invite these people to the ethics committee, and it was shut down. It was shut down by the Liberal majority. And for people to remember, after the last election, the conservatives had control of the committees, and they were promised and assured that if the Liberals got their majority, they would not change the composition of these committees during this parliament. Those were their words, and they went back on that word. And since then, in April, they took used their majority to send public meetings behind closed doors at four separate committees: ethics, health, science, and transport. During the passage of controversial legislation, they shut down debate, and now shutting down debate at the Ethics Committee. This, whether you like what the conservatives are doing or not, this is not a good look for a government that got its majority in a very unique and novel fashion, Andy.
1: I agree it's not a good look, and they can be a little, there's two issues here. There's the sloppiness around their fundraising and ring fencing it, and the condo deal. So they need to clean that up. It seems like for every two announcements that are flawless for them, there's one that's a bit incoherent and causes them problems. But on the government of the day shutting down debate, I mean, breaking news, this is a tale as old as time. So I don't like it. I don't think it's a good look. But the question, Ben, which I think Regan's going to get into, is it going to change anything, and does it matter?
0: Oh, I'm not looking. I am not approaching this from a perspective of like, how can this help, or is this going to hurt the government? Is this going to help the opposition? I don't care about any of that. I think from a purely democratic and accountability perspective, this is not good. Regan.
2: Well, Ben, yeah. I mean, look, these are legitimate tools that governments of all political stripe have used at the federal and provincial level for many, many, many, many years. And I agree with Andy that it is not a great look, but it is what it is, and it doesn't really register. I will note, though, that the Conservatives called for an emergency hearing, and they were going to drag a bunch of people before a parliamentary committee because of this fundraiser that Andy referenced and you had referenced. And I got a newsflash for Aaron Gunn and the rest of the Conservative caucus. If you think that paying $1,700 is going to get the government to make a decision in your favor, you really haven't spent a lot of time in the real world, because I can tell you that doesn't matter one iota. I agree that it's sloppy and the developers probably shouldn't have been at the fundraiser, and the Liberals need to be more disciplined about that. And I should admit, or at least my experience is, they are quite disciplined about excluding lobbyists and special interests from fundraisers. This seemed to be a miss, but there's no reason, I don't think, that there's anything nefarious about or ne'er-do-well about developers attending a fundraiser, because provincial governments and municipal politicians, just as much as federal politicians, raise money from the same community of people.
0: No, and again, I don't know that there's anything wrong here, and frankly, I don't care. I find we play small ball with a lot of this stuff.
2: But that's what the conservatives allege, right? That's what Aaron Gunn was getting at. And, you know, I'm not sure there's votes in that for the Conservative Party. I'm not sure that's a better look for the party. I do think, though, that they've at least made an issue of it. And we'll see if it registers. I doubt it will, but I'm interested in what Andy has to say on this.
0: Yeah.
1: Well, here's the difference for me, guys. The condo bailout was announced because Premier David Eby requested it and thought it was a good policy solution for the federal government. Not because, this isn't the Wee Brothers. Remember this Kielberger scandal?
0: Yeah, yeah.
1: It's not like the government, it's not like Mark Carney and Gregor Robinson, like, reached into the pile, into the donation list and said, hey, these guys' condos are struggling.
0: Yeah.
1: The Premier of British Columbia brought the policy forward. The government of Canada ratified it. So it's just not a Kielberger Brothers caliber reach in.
0: Yeah.
1: It's that's for EB to answer. The government of Canada has to be responsive to that need. I'm not defending the policy. I'm just saying, like, the Conservatives are overreaching a little bit here. I'm with Regan on it.
0: All right. In our last few minutes, let's finish up with the summer that is, and the fact that our time as FIFA World Cup co-hosts in Canada has come to a close. There are those who are saying that the juice wasn't worth the squeeze. I don't know that every single one of these events, Regan, needs to be calculated exclusively on how much did it cost and what was the return on investment. Because I'm seeing, at least in Toronto, I can only speak to my experience here, I'm seeing the city coming alive at a time where, frankly, it just feels good. And I've been told feelings matter. How do you see things?
2: Well, I think a couple things. One, there are going to be infrastructure legacies that result from this World Cup. And there's been some news articles over the last few days about improved municipal and community infrastructure, additional soccer pitches and things like that for Canadian youth to use that will remain, as well as some stadium upgrades in BC and in Toronto that needed to be done as a result of the World Cup coming to Canada. Look, I love soccer. I work with the Canadian Soccer Association. I've attended the World Cup games. It's been a magical month, and it's still not over. And I think the performance of the Canadian men's team in the World Cup was remarkable. I think anything, and the Prime Minister, if you think about the work he's doing, he's really trying to change the mood of this country, in supporting these types of initiatives. Eurovision is another one. Whatever one thinks about the Canada participating in Eurovision, it will galvanize Canadians into something bigger than themselves. And so I think the World Cup is value for money on the feelings basis alone. People have been in better moods. There's been some new soccer fans, and there'll be an inspiration of new kids who are playing soccer in the coming years, just as, by the way, there will be new kids, and there are new kids playing baseball this summer after the Blue Jays run to the World Series last year. And guess what? When you're a G7 country that has money to spend, hosting international events is something you should do. What it made me think is I wish we did more of this.
0: Yeah.
2: You know, we should host more Olympics. We should host more World Cups. We should go after the Pan Am Games another time. I think there's more of this is good for Canada, and it's good for nation building. And I applaud the Prime Minister for leaning in on soccer as much as he has.
0: Andy, the last word goes to you. If this country were to do the Olympics ever again, my vote would be for Calgary for Winter Olympics again. So much of that infrastructure still there. So much more has already been built. I've been told all it needs is they want to train from downtown to the mountains, and then they're set.
1: Well, I would love a Calgary-Edmonton joint bid to make it the Alberta Winter Games, but that's just me. I don't know, guys. I'm a soccer fan. I went to the Switzerland game in Vancouver, and the patriotism was unreal, and there's an incalculable thing there. So I'll agree on all of that. But at the same time, when I stayed in Vancouver, the downtown occupancy rate was 59%. There were problems with this World Cup, and a lot of taxpayers' money was spent. And, bread lines and soup kitchens are bursting at the seams. So I'm with you guys. I loved it. My heart loved it. My son loved it. I'm all in on all that. But the taxpayers' dollars that go to these events does need to be scrutinized. And I think we're better for that scrutiny without making it a ridiculous debate. But there were some problems with this World Cup.
0: Yeah.
1: And and there was a lot of money spent. And I think that should be reviewed. And it's good to review it.
0: All right. Well, Andy got to play the role of wet blanket in this conversation. Gentlemen, thank you very much. Enjoy the weather. Enjoy Stampede. Regan, I'll see you real soon. And thank you guys very much. All right. Hey, summer is the perfect opportunity to focus on this. And no, I'm not talking about your summer bod.
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0: So I don't know how you feel about the summer, but I come alive in the summer. I have more bandwidth. I don't know whether it's longer days, more sunlight, whether it's the fact that it's easier to just walk outside. You don't have to put boots on. You don't. I mean, back in the day with the kids, geez, trying to put three kids that were in diapers into a car in the middle of winter. You had to give yourself 40 minutes of like runway before you got out the door. So it's just a lot easier to live your life in the summer. But it's not just about relaxing. Because of that bandwidth, I'm able to connect with people. I went to a concert, outdoor concert, for the first time in years on Monday night. And it was one of the best nights I've ever had in this city. So to talk about what that means and how we can leverage this weather, not just to get a tan, for which I'm doing very well on that front, but to make those connections, we're joined as always by Pete Bombace from Genwell. Pete, welcome.
29: Hey Ben, great to see you again, my friend.
0: Yeah, great to see you. Yeah, so when you see summer through the lens of Genwell, what sort of advice do you want to give people?
29: Well, I think we see it as almost the kickoff to the summer social season, where we all are given permission whether it's because we are taking holidays, the kids are off school, as you highlighted, you know, longer days. Yesterday, I think I was somewhere at 9 p.m. and it was still beautiful outside.
0: Yeah.
29: So there's so many things that contribute to your point. It's, hey, it's not even sneakers. It's now flip-flops. It's like you're in and you're gone.
0: Yeah.
29: So I think when we start to see all the opportunities that are around us because we're out and about, we're in patios, we're on streets, we're walking, we're in parks, I think it's just recognizing the opportunity all around us just to say hello to somebody, connect with somebody. Every one of them is an opportunity to improve our social health.
0: But some people have some questions and or they not pushback, but you know, they'd say, oh, yeah, that makes sense. That makes sense. But it's easier said than done. And so a couple of reminders that, you know, you sent my way, which I think are really smart. Relationships don't build themselves, right? Like you've got to intentionally choose to do those things. Today, I was walking to work. And I remembered I hadn't talked to a friend of mine in a long time. He's a world traveler. Like, I don't ever know if he's in town. He might not be here this summer, but I sent him a text saying, hey, if you are in town, I'd love to see you at some point. Could be, might be September, but I began that conversation. Like, you got to remember that, right? You're not just going to bump into people. And if you think you are, then you're not going to have those connections that you're maybe yearning for.
29: Absolutely, Ben. I think this is kind of a little spillover from the pandemic. We got comfortable, you know, relaxing, you know, maybe spending a little more time binge watching our favorite shows or spending time on social. If we want to build healthy connections, sometimes we need to go first. Yeah. We need to be the person who sends that text and says, hey, you want to get together? Hey, you want to meet? You want to do something? You want to go for a hike? And the point is, it doesn't have to cost money.
0: Yeah.
29: You know, I just met with the folks from the Trans-Canada Trail today. What a great opportunity to get onto the trail, go for a hike. Anywhere we go, there's an opportunity to build those connections.
0: Yeah. And look, when you said that, you know, during the pandemic, we binge watch. We were united in that, right?
29: Yeah, like, yeah,
0: we were totally all together doing that. And if you're still doing that today, then you really are alone. Like, you could call your friend and say, did you watch that show? And that was the best you could do. It was the best you could do in the circumstance.
29: Yeah.
0: Doing that today is not the best you can do. And it's not the best you can do for yourself either.
29: Well, and I think now that we understand the science and we recognize how much we do need each other, then it reduces the risk of so many mental and physical health issues. Yeah. Sometimes we need to take the action. We can't just wait for it to come to us, because oftentimes we might find ourselves,
0: yeah, you know,
29: chronically or persistently disconnected, and that's not good for us.
0: I had a conversation a couple of days ago on the show about, is it now time, after, because of these conversations that you and I have,
29: yeah,
0: is it time for doctors to be able to literally prescribe going for a walk, spending time outdoors, getting exercise? Because it's one thing to, and same would be for like having a conversation with somebody. We know the positive knock-on effects, not just for the individual, but ultimately for the healthcare system. It could alleviate so much pressure from the healthcare system. And something tells me that beyond a suggestion from a doctor, if it was literally written on a prescription pad, people would do it.
29: Well, there actually is something, Ben, called social prescribing, which actually does, when you enter through a doctor's office, then they go through relationship building with their patient, that they might actually identify that the issue is not the upset stomach or the arm or some other thing that may have been presented when they came in, but it's actually rooted back to the fact that they're not building healthy connections. Yeah. They might feel chronically or persistently lonely. But that prescription could be time in nature. It could be time to go play euchre at a local, yeah, community center. And that is actually part of a program. And that's really about intervening before somebody ends, right, up in the emergency room and saying, hey, how can we prevent that person, yeah, from getting to the crisis?
0: So, look, I come alive in the summer, as I just said. But there, for some people, I have to believe, because everyone's different, I got to believe that for some people, it's a tough time. I can't put myself in their shoes, but I have to believe that it must be something people don't respond to.
29: Well, and I would think that everybody would want to be, yeah, light up like a Christmas tree like you are, which is, I feel inspired by the summer. But I think what we need to recognize is people go through all different types of experiences. Yeah. There are people going through divorces, people that are being displaced in work right now. We've heard this in the news over the last few days. You know, maybe somebody loses a loved one. Maybe somebody's battling an illness or just feeling sick for a while. And we get out of the normal habits and routines that we are used to and the relationships that might have been there before, but maybe right now it's not there. And so we just need to be conscious of the people around us and say, hey, maybe I know somebody who's going through something. And my outreach to them in this summer, even though we're loving it,
0: yeah,
29: the reality is some people may not be.
0: And so is the recommendation then to, you know, have them dip their toe in the shallow end of the summer, not go whole hog and go to a big patio party, but, you know, come on over, come to the backyard, come sit, have a glass of rosé, just the two of us.
29: I love the sound of that. And the reality is this is a year long thing, which is understanding some people like the big party.
0: Yeah.
29: But some people might actually enjoy that one-on-one yeah. conversation. So whether it's the person struggling or whether they're just more quiet, we need to understand each other and find the ways in which we can connect that work for everybody.
0: What should I do myself? I mean, we're going a little off script here, but what should I do? Because as much as I love the summer, part of it is like I'm all in because I know it's going to end. And then when it ends, now it's time to, I start nesting. I don't want to be a shut-in. I really don't. Mm. But that's what's comfortable in the winter months for me. And I know we don't have to go all the way to the winter months now, but I don't know what to do about that.
29: Well, this is why we have 6 national campaigns, Ben. In the September and the third weekend in September, we have GenWell weekend, which is to help people reconnect after the summer.
0: Yeah.
29: Both because we go to that slower pace of the summer, and September usually whips up whether the kids are back in school, whether there's deadlines in the office and in the workplace. Everything starts to move a lot quicker, and a lot of us actually forget about building those social habits. Mm. And then in November, we have Talk to a Stranger Week. So we want to periodically be there for people so that when they start feeling a little more disconnected than they might have been during the summer, that we are there to remind you that, hey, these connections are important to your health and yeah. happiness, but also to mine.
0: Okay, so let's talk about the Summer Connection Challenge. Action steps.
29: Well, I think the Summer Connection Challenge is all the things we talk about all the time. Hey, maybe it's talking to a stranger when you're out there walking the dog or on the street. It's maybe say hello to a neighbor that you haven't spoken to before. Mm. Maybe it's invite some people over to a barbecue that you haven't had over before for a barbecue. Yeah. It's really open our tables to everyone in our networks and in our community, because every one of those invites may make a difference in your day, but it also may change somebody else's day.
0: I mean, a very important recommendation, speaking from experience. Don't invite 20 people over to your house for a barbecue if you haven't tested your barbecue yet this season. There's nothing worse than having people over and then this sucker just doesn't work. And then you run and you get the propane. It doesn't work. And then next thing you know, you tell your friends, hey, would you mind if at this barbecue, we just Uber Eats'd some McDonald's, which I have done. Turns out not a bad party, but it's not a good look.
29: You are a solution provider, and I love how you were creative in actually figuring out how to get there.
0: Yeah, this is the time of year to invite people over, and I've got a list of recipes as long as my arm that I'm looking forward to testing. And I test them on my kids. They're the worst to test recipes on. They're like, well, part of it's good. I was like, you don't know what good is. You don't know what good is. You don't have a reference point. You're going to eat what I tell you. You're going to like it. And then we'll try something else tomorrow. So bring over someone with a good palate if you want to test out a good recipe. Pipa Bache from GenWell, thank you very much for being here.
29: Great to be here, Ben.
0: All right, don't go anywhere when we come back. Something very special happened back in 1967. Besides the Leafs winning last, something that prompted a man to parachute out an airplane 100 times. It prompted the longest canoe race in history and even a bathtub race. We're going to find out what all this happened next.
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1: Well, I am in downtown Toronto, as downtown as you can get, right on the waterfront. And our next guest is currently in Blue Lake Provincial Park in Kenora District, Ontario, located 10 kilometers northwest of the community of Vermilion Bay. Of course, I'm talking about the professor himself, the host of Canadian History X, Craig Baird. Craig, welcome.
2: Oh, thanks for having me.
1: What's in Vermilion Bay? What's in Blue Lake Provincial Park?
2: A lot of trees, a nice lake, and most importantly, a place for me to park for the night to rest before I continue my journey eastward.
1: How's it going, by the way?
2: It's going well. I'm doing about 300 kilometers a day, 8 days in. I started on Tuesday of last week, so it's been going well. It's been an adjustment for sure, not being at my desk every day, but it's been really cool to kind of see the landscape change as I go east.
1: And you're going as far east as you can get.
2: Yep, I'm going all the way to the Atlantic coast, to Nova Scotia, essentially, then turning around, going all the way back to the Pacific coast, and then back, turn around again, and then up back to my home outside of Edmonton.
1: I mean, that's how long is this going to take you?
2: I think I put it at about 50 days in total, so it'll probably take it between about 45 to 50 days. I'm actually a couple of days ahead of schedule right now.
1: Wow. I mean, this is impressive, man. This is, congratulations. That feels like a bucket list trip. Well done. All right, take me back in time to Canada's centennial.
2: Well, when people ask me what year I would go to, 1967 definitely tops the list because it was one of the biggest events in Canadian history. You had millions of Canadians taking part in festivities in a number of ways. One man parachuted out of an airplane 100 times in a single weekend. You had people walking across the country. The Alpine Club climbed the peaks of the Centennial Range and much more. Then there was the Centennial Train, which traveled across the country with train cars that took visitors through Canada's history. You also had the Centennial Caravan of trucks and the Centennial Barge that both had the same purpose but would reach individuals who weren't along the route.

0: So it was just this amazing year where Canadians really let their pride fly. And I think it's just a fantastic example of what Canadians can do when, we're really showing how awesome our country is.
1: You know, I'm glad you mentioned Expo 67. A lot of other people call it Man in His World. I always said that if I could go back, I would either go back to that year or I'd go back to 76 for the Montreal Olympics, because both events showcased that city in a way and in a way introduced that city to the world.
0: Oh, absolutely. It really kind of, Quebec was coming out of the Quiet Revolution, and it really showed Montreal to the entire world, very much the same way that Expo 86 would do for Vancouver. But Expo 67 is the high water mark for sure.
1: And I've been to Nanaimo, BC for the bathtub races. I watched that and I was like, what the heck am I watching? But if you get enough people behind even a crazy idea, it stops being crazy.
0: And you never know where it's going to go. It's still being held, like you said, to this day, and it's actually spread around the world. And it was just a crazy idea for the centennial year.
1: All right, let's listen to a little bit of a clip of this week's episode of the centennial year.
0: Remember at the beginning of the episode when I mentioned that the federal government matched dollar for dollar any community centennial project? Well, across Canada, 860 communities took the government up on its offer and used funds to improve something or build a structure for residents. $90 million was spent on centennial projects from coast to coast. But there was one that was truly out of this world. In St. Paul, Alberta, the town created a project that would welcome visitors from across Canada, the world, and even outer space. St. Paul built a UFO landing pad. At a cost of $14,000, the structure was built by Alex Mayer, an engineer from Edmonton, and Wally Polinsky, one of the men behind the idea, said, "Everybody was getting in on the Centennial Act, so we decided we had to do something too. Maybe we had too many beers. I never thought it would happen." The landing pad was completed on May 15, 1967, at the urging of John Lagasse. He knew that on July 30, 1967, Mars would be at its closest point to Earth. That UFO landing pad still there, and while no extraterrestrials have stood on the landing pad that we know of, millions of Canadians have, including myself.
1: Hey, listen, lovely story, Craig, but are you telling me that in 1967 the government of Canada offered up matching funds for some sort of for projects that municipalities across the country could come up with, and it really didn't matter what they wanted to build? Like, if this municipality said we want to build a landing pad for UFOs, the government said, sure, how much is it going to cost, and we'll match it.
0: Pretty much, yeah. You had some that would build community halls or arenas. In Lethbridge, they actually built a beautiful Japanese garden. And in St. Paul, they built the UFO landing pad, which is now, a tourist attraction in the community. And yeah, it didn't matter what you were building. As long as it was for the centennial year, the government was going to match the funds that you were putting forward.
1: That was a simpler time, huh? Because if that were offered today, can you imagine the boondoggle that that would be? My goodness.
0: It costs a lot more than $14,000.
1: But the fact is, they only asked for 14. Like, in this cynical day, they would have said, it's going to cost us $1 million, Government of Canada. Oh, sure. Well, here's an extra million. And the fact that they only stole, like, this was offered to everyone in Canada, and they only, I mean, 90 million back then was a lot. 90 million is a lot today. But I'm shocked that there weren't more hands out.
0: Well, I mean, if it was for your community, I guess that's what mattered. And that's why they put the money forward. And we got a lot of cool things out of it.
1: Yeah, no, absolutely. But I want to go back for a minute just to Man in His World, because what they did, if I'm not mistaken, that was when they dredged up the St. Lawrence and built all those islands that we now take for granted. Those weren't there. I mean, all of the where La Ronde is today, that was, and where the casino is today, that was the site. But those islands were man-made.
0: Absolutely. It was kind of a crazy idea to have it on, because there was no more room in Montreal for this. So having it essentially on the water, and they were building the metro at the same time. Yeah. So a lot of the dirt from the metro was being put to create these new islands.
1: Yeah. And, a lot of people don't appreciate that, World's Fairs were such a big deal. Like the Eiffel Tower came out of the World's Fair. And if you ever want to read an incredible book, Eiffel's Tower is a great book. Devil in the White City about the Chicago World's

0: fair and incredible. But that was at a time where people couldn't travel the world. So these fairs would be set up so people could travel to one city and see the world. And what they were able to accomplish was, it was just unbelievable. The urban planning required, the coordination with all the different nations to bring what they needed to bring to these things. Really spectacular.
1: Oh, absolutely. I mean, 50 million people visited, and Canada had a population of 25 million at that point, which is remarkable.
0: Yeah. And all the videos I see, it was at that time where everyone bought into this belief that the future was going to be the future of the Jetsons. And so you had that aesthetic where tomorrow was going to be better than today, guaranteed. And that optimism is something that we're lacking a little bit of today. I wish we had a little bit of that today.
1: I would absolutely agree with that. A little too cynical today. Need more of that optimism that we had back then.
0: Okay, so Craig, so tell me, is there going to be another episode next week? I mean, you're in the car. What's going on?
1: I've got all the episodes all scheduled in and good to go. So yeah, no, there'll be another episode next week as I continue my 17,000 kilometer journey around Canada.
0: All right, Craig Baer, the host of Canadian History X, we appreciate you. Drive safe, my friend.
1: Thank you.
0: And just a reminder, if you want more BMS, we put out a podcast each and every day, and you can find more content on X, on Instagram, and on YouTube. Coming up for our Toronto audience, bear spray was used in a crime, and you won't believe how young the alleged offender is. 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

0: Good morning. It's Greg Brady from Toronto Today. The show starts at 5:30, but in this half hour, we want to showcase some great interviews and guests that you may have missed. So we will start here.
1: So anytime the city loses something, they lost, what, Just for Laughs a few years ago, Comedy Festival, still happening in Montreal, not happening here. You're like, what's that all about? Taste of Danforth. It's on, it's off, it's on, it's off. That's been about 4 or 5 years. Understandable, right, for 2020. And I don't understand why some things didn't come back quickly in the fall of 21. I thought we could have had the CNE, for example. But we're talking ancient history now with the COVID pandemic and some of the restrictions and all that. It didn't make sense to me why a festival that's not large scale, but kind of important to the community, the Taste of Little Jamaica, is now not going to happen. And it was supposed to happen, actually, not this weekend, but the weekend after. So it's kind of late notice. And I don't get why that would slip through the administrative cracks. I also think it's a bad look. Toronto's hosted this massive endeavor, the World Cup. They're kind of done their responsibilities now, and I find it hard to believe that this is about paperwork. And I also go, no one's asking for the city to fund the entire festival, but pick up the phone, cut through some of the red tape, and make sure that it happens. So I think somebody dropped the ball here. I'd like to know more about it. Jason McDonald owns Casual Hair Salon, steps away from the new Oakwood station on the Eglinton LRT. He's also the former chair of the Little Jamaica BIA. And yes, he has put his hat in the ring, and he will run against incumbent Michael Cole. A few others will as well for Ward 8 City Council. Jason, thanks for making the time for me.
2: Thanks a lot, Mr. Grady. How are you?
1: I'm good, man. Good on you for running, and that's a good thing. Is some of your frustration with municipal politics, period, and how some of this has happened, manifested itself, is why you want to put your name forward?
2: Well, definitely. As you know, my community has been suffering from years of negligence on behalf of the councillors. Eglinton West is split in two, Ward 8 and Ward 12. Both councillors have basically done nothing for our community in their entire tenure, and my business has been totally affected. And not only my business, but we've lost over 300 plus small businesses the last 16 years under the stewardship and watch of these two councillors. So I'm definitely putting my name in the hat, and I announced from May the 7th, and I'm going to be running for municipal council, Ward 8, Eglinton and Lawrence.
1: I can't believe that number, but it is true. Yeah, your numbers are right. 300 businesses in 15 years. So basically 20 businesses a year along Eglinton West. Don't just lose money, Jason, but close their doors because of all this construction and how that whole community's been hollowed out. When did you start to see this and go, oh, this is just such a disaster for our community?
2: Well, it became quite clear early when construction delays kept growing and businesses started closing their door, and we were becoming hostages within our very own community. What was claimed to be a temporary solution became years of uncertainty for local entrepreneurs. It has always been obvious the lack of support which was supplied to Little Jamaica, even well before this LRT project.
1: When I bring up the World Cup, fun times for everybody. I'm a huge soccer fan. I love the stuff. But I go, wait a minute. Like, we shouldn't be caring about making sure these FIFA bureaucrats can have a police escort and make sure the teams on their buses can go and not sit in traffic or at a single red light. We can't do all those things, but leave a pretty important local community like yours behind. Does that makes me mad, and I don't live where you live. Does that make you mad?
2: Well, definitely. The planning and what the city and the country does with their budget, and then us as residents and business owners, we get left behind. $900 million to Ukraine, you know, and I do believe in personal aid and taking care of everyone. But what about the personal aid of Little Jamaica? We have businesses that have closed. We have livelihoods that have been destroyed, and years of uncertainty. And for what? You know, we're trying to run our business, run our community. We're not bringing no bother to the city of Toronto. So this is one of the reasons, again, why I have to put my name in the hat and run for municipal election October 26th. And I need everyone to vote for me because this is what we need to do. We need to get rid of these individuals that have been making decisions over our community for the last 40-something years with them and their son. This dynasty has been nothing but a devastation to our community and the entire ward.
0: Jason McDonald's our guest. He owns Casual Hair Salons right near the new Oakwood Station on this Eglinton Crosstown LRT map. What about the mayor? There's no way she doesn't know about this. Again, you don't. The whole festival doesn't need to be funded, but you just want to work with somebody with some level of authority, cut through the red tape, and make sure this festival could have happened.
2: Definitely. Mayor Cho has yet to right the wrong of her office from Mr. John Tory and the Ontario Transportation Ministry, Miss Caroline Mulroney. March 9th, 2020, their spin doctor statement, which has extremely tarnished the mayor's office, claiming over $3 million to small business, to Eglinton West, which we have never received, only to find out while I'm the chair that the previous chairman of the York Eglinton BIA, along with the Fairbank BIA chairman, the West Hill chairman, signed off a $1 million deal and extended it east to the Upper Village BIA and the Eglinton Way BIA, and that went for marketing and streetscape. This was cultural misrepresentation that I have accused all of these individuals of. And Michael and Josh Matlow do preside on the board. The businesses and the residents deserve a counselor who will constantly advocate for Ward 8 and will be sending Ms. Cho a petition. I will be sending her a petition email this week to resolve this concerning issue. I know the mayor loves festivals. However, back-to-back years, her office has failed Little Jamaica community. So now, let's see if her office will be ready to correct the wrongs.
0: Let me ask you about the reason why this taste of Little Jamaica is not happening. Now, the organizers say they couldn't obtain all the permits. Is that about money? This feels like it's all about this can't just be red tape. It's about money, isn't it? A lot of things are, isn't it?
2: Mr. Brady.
0: Yeah.
2: Earlier actions from the city of Toronto and meaningful supports from our local businesses who know the personal challenges of the York Eglinton BIA would have truly given the festival a real chance to continue. I also blame the York Eglinton BIA members as well, along with Gordon Ganistro, the vice chair, for deliberately not approving our February 25th BIA meeting, which is all public record. A certain BIA member who was on leave of absence for 14 months, yet happens to return to vote against approving the February 25th BIA meeting, even without any briefing. Then they wasted 3 months in an ongoing witch hunt within our board instead of actually planning the festival. Me and Miss Diane Lehler, that's all we've been doing, is trying to do this. And the city knew this. The city, during all of this adventure, then comes up with this city-led meeting on March the 24th to buy some time, in which Mr. Patrick Toban, the economic developer, he commits to contributing to our local festival, which, of note, will not be happening.
0: Right.
2: Since I've taken a leave of absence to pursue counsel, there's no Little Jamaica BIA board member who has the balls to hold the city of Toronto accountable. We really need to make sure that board members on BIA are not a conflict to the community that they claim to serve.
0: So tell me again, though, is it permits or is it about the cash to spend to put the festival on? Is it both?
2: Well, remember, you know, permits have to be approved by councillors.
0: Right.
2: So these permits, I've seen councillors, like, for example, Josh Matlow. We had a rally last year. Josh Matlow didn't approve the permit until the 12th. And it was the 13th we were having the festival. If I was to have waited by their standard, we wouldn't have had the festival, because you have to approve the permits first before you start putting the money down. It's just because we had individuals who wanted the rally why we actually had that rally last year. These concerts have done an injustice to our community. I've seen it firsthand. And I'm telling you, it's the main reason why we are not able to enjoy our community like other communities. We were supposed to get 20 mil for the FIFA. The blacks and the indigenous community were supposed to receive 20 mil. We have not received that 20 mil. And Mr. Mike Cole is the subcommittee.
1: He is on the subcommittee. You're right.
2: And he's also our counselor. And he's also our deputy mayor. So when we go through 16 years of fiasco, we have to look at these leaderships. The incumbent has done us wrong. And it's evident.
1: What's the Angleton Crosstown LRT done for the now that it's open? How's it changed the community?
2: How's it changed the community?
1: Just by being open, not the 15 years of delay. I know it's been a horror movie. I know that. But now that it's open, how's life changed there?
2: What has changed is everything is downstairs. There's absolutely no foot traffic upstairs. It was horrible before. Now it's completely worse. We have businesses that are still closing. Claude Thompson is a BIA member. He's closed down. Miss Yvette Spencer has closed down, a BIA member. We have Sophie, who has, that's three BIA members. Three BIA directors have closed down. They need to speak about this. They're trying to cover it up. I notice how everybody's talking very nicely and politely because they depend on city funding. They don't want to talk the truth because I'm not on these guys' payroll. I will give you the truth, Mr. Brady. I'm not giving you no hidden truth. I'm giving you facts.
1: I got you.
2: The facts is what they've done to our community has destroyed many livelihoods, many lives. Mental health is on the rise. It's a crisis. Little Jamaica is in a state of emergency, and it's been like that. And we need support. We need help.
1: Jason, I appreciate the passion, man. And I'd love for there to be, we're out of time for a solution for July 18th, but this festival's got to return. And I do think your community's been done wrong in a million different ways by the delays here and all the businesses closed. So I'm happy to amplify that noise and help a bit. Thanks for the time.
2: Thank you. I really appreciate you having me on your platform.
1: Okay. You're listening to bonus coverage of Toronto Today with Greg Brady. We've got more coming up next.
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1: Welcome back. Some bonus Toronto Today with Greg Brady for your very early morning. Let's get back into it.
0: So was it about hurting the United States financially or just about sending a message? But when all this stuff started, we all know how this made us feel in February 25, March of 25. We all of a sudden had 2 elections we had to vote in or do other stuff in, the provincial election in Ontario. Well, I got to have a mandate, Doug Ford said, to handle all this trade uncertainty and all the tariffs that are being put on our goods. And then the federal government decided, well, we're going to get a new leader for the federal Liberals, Mark Carney, and he's going to call a snap election, and we want to move right now. And they utilized a lot of the sentiment. And I understand the sentiment. I was feeling the same sentiment. Really pissed off at the U.S. president, really ticked off. And so were so many of the good people. How many Americans do you know that were apologizing to you when you saw them, talk to them, relatives, friends, sending you an email going, I'm so sorry this is happening. And we're like, hopefully it doesn't last terribly long. Well, some things have gone longer than we expected, including the decision by Ontario, and specifically, we're not the only province doing it, to take American beer, wine, spirits, all off government liquor stores. And that was meant to send a message and probably wound the U.S. It has had like literally zero impact except to hurt ourselves, it would appear. And now a U.S. congresswoman says enough's enough. They want to investigate provinces like Ontario that are excluding the American booze beverages from the distribution systems and preventing you as a consumer even from being able to do things. Speaking of consumers, the policy director at the Consumer Choice Center is David Clement. He's been on our show many times before and joins us once again now. Thanks for the time, first of all.
25: Thank you very much for having me.
1: Me summing that up, is that sort of what you see as well, that maybe this was meant to be some kind of short-term measure by Premier Ford and a couple other premiers as well. Wab Kanu's doing it in Manitoba, so it certainly crosses ideological lines. Well, here we are 17 months in, and maybe everybody is a bit frustrated by the fact that that we don't have choice, and certainly bars and restaurant owners don't either.
25: Yeah, and I think if we rewind the clock, it made... the premiers kind of inserting themselves in trade negotiations maybe made a little bit of sense in the kind of vacuum that was created when Trudeau announced that he was going to step down. Mm-hmm. And we were waiting to see what was going to happen federally. And so with the example of Doug Ford, he put the Captain Canada cape on. He was on U.S. networks. advocating against protectionism and all of these things. The problem is that he never took the cape off. And what it's doing now is gumming up the process for USMCA renegotiation, because whether people supported it or not, or whether it made us feel good or not, what we did is we handed the Americans and the U.S. Trade Representative a ready-made grievance to add to what are very important negotiations. And so now we have representatives from both sides bickering back and forth about provincial alcohol bans rather than actually getting to the brass tacks of either renewing, amending, or walking away from the USMCA. And it's created a ton of uncertainty.
1: Yeah. Now, there's a lot of industries, people probably know the ones I'm going to list here, that aren't covered under the Canada-US-Mexico agreement. Automobiles, obviously. Automobile manufacturers, automobile sales. Aluminum isn't. Steel isn't. But alcohol is. So this looks like, on surface, I can't see any other way to describe it, Doug Ford and these other premiers have broken the CUSMA agreement by taking alcohol off the shelves and not allowing U.S. brands to sell their wares here. And that seems to be what the congresswoman from New York is not just implying, but stating outright. We've broken the agreement.
25: Yes, that would be the American argument. I think there's a lot of merit there. What this bill would do if it's passed would trigger a 30-day window for an investigation on exactly that, and then potentially counter tariffs in response to what we've done, or in theory bans in response to what we've done. And just think for a moment, right? I understand Canadian frustrations with the president. It's an unprovoked trade war. We're their greatest ally, their greatest trading partner. He threw a wrench in this long-standing relationship. Totally understand that. But as I alluded to, we've just made getting out of that problem significantly worse, because now we've potentially violated the USMCA. They could hit back with their own ban or tariffs. And we export about 90... What we do export, alcohol-wise, 90% of it goes to the United States. So it would have a huge net negative impact on Canadian industry. And this is especially true for, like, iconic brands like Crown Royal or Canadian Club.
1: Yes. Yeah.
25: That would just be devastated if they couldn't sell in the U.S.
1: David, that's
25: and
1: what...
25: That's
1: I was going to say, that's what I sort of wondered, because it did look like it was about political clout and... Every politician, like we said, we all of a sudden had two snap elections in Ontario, provincially and federally. Every politician wanted to look involved, whether they were in the opposition or in the actual government. But I do wonder whether this congresswoman also is doing a little. It's an election year in the States. She's up for re-election as a member of the House of Representatives. So I just wonder, practically, she's probably right. We violated the agreement. We broke the agreement with what the premier did. But how much can she really touch us except by more sanctions on more goods, right?
25: Yeah, and so there's some people who are like, oh, well, what does it matter if some relatively unknown congresswoman introduces a bill?
1: Yeah.
25: And sometimes that's true, because there's a lot of freelancing in the U.S. system where members of Congress do all sorts of outside-of-the-box things. But this one probably doesn't fall in that bucket, because the U.S. Trade Representative, Jameson Greer, has already said publicly that resolving this issue may likely require an enforcement action, which is an investigation and then whatever their counter response is going to be. So I would say it probably isn't actually a scenario where you have a member of Congress just kind of doing something for good publicity in the States. This is a little more serious, especially when you look at who would be backing such an effort in the United States. It would be the Wine Institute, Wine America, Craft Spirits Association, et cetera. We're talking about big industry who would support an investigation because they feel like they've been treated unfairly.
1: I got about 40 seconds here, but use whatever crystal ball you have early in the morning and tell me if you think our Prime Minister, Mark Carney, would get these premiers on the phone. It's been 17 months and say, stop this. Like, I'm telling you to stop this. Put the stuff back on the shelves so we can at least be less of an irritant, even though we're really irritated with them as well.
25: I hope so. I hope he can call the premiers involved here and say, hey, if you really are Team Canada, we need you to take one for the team here, repeal these bans so that we can move on and get to a renewal, hopefully as soon as possible.
1: David, great analysis of this. Really appreciate having you on. And thanks so much for the time.
25: Thank you.
1: There's David Clement, Policy Director at the Consumer Choice Center. So you can listen to every interview we do on our daily podcast, wherever you get your podcasts, Spotify, Apple Podcasts, Amazon Music. On the way back, we'll kick off today's show.
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2: Yes, you are. Yes, you are. It's the 9th of July, Thursday already. We got to get to tomorrow and then a fantastic weather weekend ahead. Kind of matching, paired up 28 degree days, Saturday and Sunday, sunshine. And the World Cup back on. There's two matches on Saturday. There won't be any on Sunday. There's one today, one tomorrow. Are they at the same time? Of course not. They're not. It's all over the place. 4 o'clock today. Like, again, you blink, you go do something else for 45 minutes, and that's the length of a half. You'll miss an entire half, which was kind of me for Argentina-Egypt the other day. They started that match at noon Eastern time, and I'm like, what? They've been at 3 o'clock like the last 7 days, except for on the weekend, when Canada played at 1 o'clock, and of course the week before, Canada played at 3. Follow me so far? No, right? Exactly. They're all over the place. So today, France and Morocco lock in around 4 o'clock. It'll be so great when this tournament's over, and I don't have to hear a news anchor or pseudo sports anchor say the teams face off. That's not a soccer thing. It never was. It never could be, and it never is going to be. No, they're not facing off at all. They're not. I know there's a lot of distinctions in sports. Baseball is a clubhouse. NFL is a locker room. And so is NBA. And yet NHL is a dressing room. I don't understand all of it. It just is the way it is. We could make a Nate Bargatze, George Washington sketch to try and figure out why some things are the way they are. But no one's facing off later on today. Tennis players don't face off. Golfers don't face off. There's only a face-off in hockey and, I guess, box lacrosse. But there is a game today between France and Morocco. Speaking of the Nate Bargatze, George Washington stuff, I guess, sir, we'll have FanFest open for all the quarterfinals. Nope, not today, but there is a FanFest. FIFA FanFest is open tomorrow for the Friday quarterfinal. Why? Nobody knows. Nobody's quite sure why they won't be open today, but open tomorrow. And speaking of weather, we may end up getting a circumstance where we have thunderstorms from about noon on. So you could have bought tickets for this fan fest that actually don't because there's no fan fest today. But you could have bought tickets to go see it or you want to see it outside somewhere. I've watched a couple matches outside, not in the downtown. And after the Canada match against Bosnia Herzegovina, what are we talking now? 3 weeks ago? I think 3 weeks ago. Closer to four, but 3 weeks ago. This is 4 weeks ago now. Canada and Bosnia-Herzegovina played yesterday. So that's 27 days that was. Good heavens. The tournament all just blends together. But they were showing, obviously, an outdoor match along Queen's Quay. And my son and I were walking that way, and we stopped for a bit, watched 15, 20 minutes of whatever the late afternoon game and afternoon match was. So now I've got to go somewhere Saturday in the car, and I must arrive by the time Norway and England play at on Saturday, July 11th. They're playing down in Miami. They're the first of two matches. Argentina plays Switzerland, who now finally leave Vancouver. They played three straight games in Vancouver and won two of the knockout games to advance to the quarterfinals. But at 5 o'clock, it's all about England. Famously, 5 years ago, because I'm a little England-obsessed, and I've gone to see them play in the Euros, and that's what I want. That's for my birthday. That's what I want. Just give me a World Cup win and stop getting to the final of things and losing. They've gone to the last two European championships and lost to Spain 2 summers ago and to Italy 5 summers ago. There's supposed to be a thing called Euro 2020, but a lot like the Tokyo Olympics, they moved it a year because of pandemic and COVID concerns. So they played the Euro 2020 in the year 2021. But long-time listeners, half-decade listeners to Toronto Today would remember I brought a TV from home to make sure, because I couldn't remember. We'd rented a cottage, and I couldn't remember whether that TV was sort of, that just kind of average or whether I could actually see the ball and the player's numbers. So I brought a TV up just to be certain. And then England scored early and crashed out on penalties to the Italy team. And it still hurts. It's a little like Chris Rock getting punched in the face. Did it hurt? Yeah, it still does. By Will Smith. Then Will Smith just goes on and enjoys his evening. La-di-da. Anyway, there's a 4 o'clock game today between France and Morocco. And tomorrow, Spain and Belgium will play at 3 o'clock. That is open for the FIFA Fan Fest downtown. Today's not. Nobody knows. Anyway, 22 degrees right now. We haven't got any rain in a long, long time, but I think we will today and maybe in very short succession with a series of thunderstorms. Those could happen anytime after 12 noon today. Be aware if you're out on the water. Be aware if you're on the beach. You got to get your watches, your warnings all straight. But this is likely to happen, that we'll get some form of heavy rain at some point in the afternoon. It's all very unpredictable. Basically as warm as it was yesterday, too. 30, the expected high, and the Humidex feeling like 39. So it's another hot, humid day, but you're going to cool off if you're under those rain showers and thunderstorms later this afternoon. Let's check your drive right now. Scott Monick has your news update in just a little bit as well, but let's check those roads with 640 Toronto Big Trouble Traffic.
3: Good morning. As for Big Trouble spots, we're looking at some overnight construction still yet to wrap up, including on the eastbound 401 at Warden. In the collectors, two right lanes are blocked, and in the express, two left lanes are blocked. Heavier in the express, so stick to the collectors through here, especially since the transfer to the express at Kennedy is closed. 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That's the Big Trouble traffic spot right now. I'm Miles Marcus, 640 Toronto.
4: This is Global News. It's 22 degrees in Toronto. I'm Scott Monick. Toronto police say they have charged a suspect in a homicide investigation. Police responded Monday to the area of Victoria Park Avenue in the 401 where they found a man with a gunshot wound. Police say a second man was found nearby just minutes later with life-threatening injuries also caused by a gunshot. They say a 28-year-old Toronto man faces several charges, including second-degree murder. The accused is scheduled to appear in court today. A recruit who died in a car crash near the Ontario Police College has been identified. Durham police say Tyrone Mugbytung died in Tuesday's crash between a car and a transport truck in the township of Malahide, southeast of London, Ontario. They say the 27-year-old was one of its constables in training who joined the force in May of 2023 as a special constable. The crash left another recruit seriously injured. And Premier Doug Ford remains defiant in the face of growing pressure to end the U.S. booze ban from Ontario store shelves. In response to a U.S. proposal to hold Canada accountable for its alcohol boycott, Ford said, "We won't back down." The Premier's defiant statement was posted on X. Ford wrote, "The U.S. tariffs are threatening the livelihoods of hundreds of thousands of Canadian workers, including here in Ontario." The post reads, "The fastest and only way to get U.S. alcohol back on Ontario store shelves is for the U.S. to drop its illegal tariffs on Canada." These stories and more coming up in the news at 6 o'clock.
2: Exactly that. More from Scott Monick at the top. Feels like 29 degrees right now, actually 22 degrees. Now, yesterday, the Toronto Blue Jays played a matinee game in San Francisco. Earlier there, obviously, they're wrapping up the series, have a day off today. They go play in San Diego, a city that was like so beautiful for so long and now is a little less than. So many California cities are like that. I was watching a documentary on San Diego maybe about 2 or 3 weeks ago. And then also last night, Anchorman, the legend of Ron Burgundy was on, and that features in San Diego. And I did see the scene where he told them to go screw themselves basically by reading the words directly off the teleprompter. And then it all went south. Something happened to Baxter, his dog. It's complicated, but you'll need to see it. I don't want to spoil it if you've been waiting 22 years to see Anchorman, the legend of Ron Burgundy. But the Blue Jays are playing San Francisco yesterday, and during the daytime, and I'm somewhere, and I'm sure our producer Ed is somewhere, and Gordon Rennie messages the two of us, and so I got the sense you were a believer that if you had referenced what was happening at the time, you would have some form of a jinx.
5: Yes.
2: Towards Dylan Cease, the Blue Jays pitcher. Why? What would you have jinxed?
5: Well, he was in the midst of a no-hitter. Right.
6: And he, you know, the broadcasters didn't say it. They said, you know, something's happening. And it's like everyone can see it. This whole psychological thing, it just kind of it messes with my brain, because in the ninth inning, before he eventually gave it up, spoiler alert, everyone just avoided him. He was alone in the dugout. He was sitting on one side and everyone else was all crammed in the other side. It makes no sense to me.
5: It doesn't make any sense, and it doesn't really happen in any other sport, whether a pitcher has a perfect game or a no-hitter going. If someone is about to hit a third home run, or they've already got three home runs, you would say, you won't believe it. Well, it wouldn't be this guy this year. Vladimir Guerrero Jr.'s got three home runs. I mean, that'd be like a month. That'd be like 2 months worth of production this year for Guerrero. But the point is that we only do this because for no-hitters and for perfect games.
6: And also,
5: I think in any sport.
6: I didn't want to be wearing the albatross of. You texted us, and so you jinxed us.
5: Okay. So, and this is definitely a thing. There were friends of mine back when I moved here, and they would do this. I'd never heard of this before, and it was kind of their thing. And I don't think we even had like a text chain, but one person would text like five different people individually. And their thing was, when there was a no-hitter happening on television, they would just write the two words, Billy Box Score. And I didn't know what that meant. And they explained it, I think, to me one night. But I may have been, you know, drifting and paying attention to something else or watching the screen on TV. So I started getting these text messages, like, when the baseball season would start. And it would just read, like, Billy Box Score happening now. And I'm like, is there some kind of drug deal going down, or am I, you know, I hope I haven't signed up to be in some kind of like a pedophile ring or something. What is going on here? I didn't know what it meant. And then I reiterated that they were just writing Billy Box Score because they were trying to indicate, yeah, somebody from the Padres has a no hitter going in the seventh and it's on channel 53 right now. But so they're very, you follow that same philosophy.
6: Well, normally I just I don't text you guys that often because you guys are busy with the show, and so when if I do text, it's usually something of importance. So I thought it would just stay there, but
5: yeah, I didn't think it was like, well, there was a great play on a ground out to the third baseman.
6: Right.
5: I didn't think that was the case. Now the Blue Jays have only ever had one no hitter, and it was back in 1990. And I definitely was watching this live. This is when these things were a big deal, and you couldn't, there's no way to communicate to anybody except your neighbors. I guess you could yell it out a window when there was actually a no-hitter happening. I suppose you could run next door, you could make a landline phone call to somebody, but you could let somebody know that a pitcher was in the midst of a no-hitter. But that's the last one. A little bit later in the half hour, we'll give you the clip of Dave Steeb, the former Blue Jays ace, doing exactly that and getting a no-hitter in 1990. But the Jays have the second longest drought currently in Major League Baseball. For all the times that they've had good things happen, and they've gone to three World Series, won two of them, they've gone to the playoffs seven or eight times. I know for a long, long drought, they were out of the playoffs from basically like 1993 until 2015. Long, long way down. They lacked relevance in Major League Baseball with either, they had some great players, but couldn't put it all together. So they have the second longest drought. But this is the oddity of baseball statistics. The longest drought is the Cleveland, now Guardians, former Indians. And the last no-hitter they had was a perfect game in 1981, pitched by a guy named Len Barker. I know you think he does your taxes, but no, he was a starting pitcher and a half-decent one, not an all-star, for the Cleveland Indians then. And he had a perfect game that night on May 15th, 1981, on a Friday night. Who'd he have it against? You may be guessing it. The Toronto Blue Jays. And the Jays have this very weird thing that I was talking about after the no-hitter was broken up yesterday in the ninth inning. Not because of the Gordon Rennie message, I don't think. But the Jays have been no-hit eight different times. Eight. And they have only one of their own. That's a tremendous disparity. That's, and some great pitchers. Nolan Ryan no-hit them down in Texas. Legendary fastballer, one of the great pitchers of the 70s and 80s. Short story, my dad and I, on the very first baseball trip we took in 1990, saw Nolan Ryan pitch for Texas, and he won his 300th game that night. That's a rarefied air. I've never seen a no-hitter live, but we saw Nolan get his 300th win. And my dad loved Nolan Ryan, so that was great. He beat the Milwaukee Brewers at County Stadium on a night in July 1990. Dave Stewart got a no-hitter, former Blue Jay as well, 2 years before he joined the team. He no-hit the Jays at Skydome. Justin Verlander's done it twice he's probably the best pitcher, if it's not Clayton Kershaw, it's him, of the 21st century. And he did it in Toronto at Rogers Center in 2011 with the Tigers. And he did it as a member of the Houston Astros on September 1st, 2019. I remember hearing that one on the radio and being on the air on the morning show at the sports station to talk about it the next day. And they weren't done. The Tigers did it again in 2023 with three different pitchers. And then the Astros even did it. I have no recollection of this. April 1st? No, this didn't happen. I guess it did. Ronel Blanco went all the way early in the season, which is also rare to for a pitcher to even pitch a complete game, even if he's working on a no-hitter. So, wow, it could have been something yesterday. It could have been something, but it wasn't. And it's not because of Billy Box score, Gord Rennie, or anybody else. There were no codes involved whatsoever. But, yes, Dylan Cease got into the ninth inning, gave up a hit to the very first batter when probably people were scrambling to their televisions or trying to get the game online and move from there. But it didn't work. Didn't happen. There's always another day. All right. It is Thursday, July the 9th. Let's check the roads once again. And we got a lot coming up top of the hour. I'm going to talk about this cake, this NDP provincial cake. They made a cake. They baked. Well, they don't think they baked it themselves. They bought a cake. Can you imagine being in Sobeys and being like, you want a Greenbelt cake? Who's 1,000 days? Okay, we'll put whatever you want on the cake within reason. But we'll do it. And I still get it. I've given so much advice about not trying to make Doug Ford unpopular. It doesn't work. It's been 9 years and you're terribly unsuccessful at it. And this will just be another chapter in that story. 22 now. We'll get to 30 later on in the morning and the early afternoon. And the 30 and the humidity could lead to thunderstorms from about noon onward towards 5 o'clock. We'll see if indeed that's the case. 547, let's check your drive. 640 Toronto, big trouble traffic.
3: No new big trouble spots so far, but we still have construction on the eastbound 401 at Warden with the collectors dealing with it in two right lanes. In the express, two left lanes are blocked, and that's where it's heaviest, the express lane. So use the collectors, especially since the transfer to the express at Kennedy is still closed. 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That's the big trouble traffic spot right now. I'm Miles Marcus, 640 Toronto.
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8: 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You can't just plug it into, say, an auxiliary input. But if you can use an aux input for everything else, why not your turntable? Because in order to play back vinyl correctly, the signal has to go through something called a phono stage. Vinyl has limitations when it comes to storing very low frequencies and very high ones. To counteract that, records are pressed with the bass turned down and the treble turned up per something called the IRAA equalization curve. Upon playback, the phono stage reverses that curve, boosting the bass by a specific amount and reducing the treble, thereby achieving the proper tonal balance of the original recording. The IRAA curve may help explain why it feels better to listen to vinyl than a digital recording.
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10: This is Toronto Today with Greg Brady on 640 Toronto.

Williams, from one of the big voices in the early 80s, has passed away. We're just finding this out now. And she died in Portugal. And she had some health problems about a month ago. Had potentially turned the tide, but not the case. Bonnie Tyler, who you're hearing, everybody knows this song. Everybody knows Total Eclipse of the Heart. And she ends up passing away at age 75. She made a few different albums. Here's the thing. There were a bunch of songs that happened in the mid-80s, early to mid-80s, that sounded a lot like Meatloaf. And there's a reason for that. The guy named Jim Steinman produced Meatloaf. So everything just sounded really epic. And everything felt like it was 7 minutes long, and it would go fast and slow and fast and slow, and then it would pick up, and then it's quiet, and then it's loud, and then loud and quiet. And Bonnie Tyler's Total Eclipse of the Heart was exactly that. It sounded very Meatloaf-esque. There were other bands that certainly benefited from that, and acts. There's a movie called Streets of Fire. It's a very, if one person's listening who's seen Streets of Fire, in a huge movie summer in 1984, but it had Dan Hartman's I Can Dream About You on the soundtrack. And it had a couple songs by a band called Fire Incorporated. And it just sounded like Meatloaf karaoke. And at times, Bonnie Tyler sounded like that. But she passes away at age 75. Also,

speaking of soundtracks, a big song that same year on the Footloose soundtrack called Holding Out for a Hero. That soundtrack had something like 7 massive songs on it, right? Let's Hear It for the Boy. Almost Paradise was a duet between Mike Reno of Loverboy and Ann Wilson of Heart. It's kind of a big move for Ann Wilson of Heart because they were kind of in the dumper, and then they put out a self-titled album the next year, and then they were kind of the Heart we know now. Big hits, starting to play arenas again and whatnot. They had some 70s success. Almost Paradise kind of wedged them into the video era. But yes, Bonnie Tyler passes away at 75. But you may know Total Eclipse of the Heart more from the scene of the Will Ferrell character's wedding in Old School. And if you do, the act performing it is called the Dan Band. And then they became very, very famous. I think they were also in The Hangover about 5 years later after this, playing the wedding at the end of The Hangover that the guys were trying to get to. But here's the Dan Band's version. And this will alert all associated with this radio station, because I edited this clip as fast as possible. And whether or not the F-bombs were taken out, you be the judge. You be the judge.

0: All right, second one's better than the first. Like, why would you ruin a wedding like that? And there's probably a reason the wedding, the marriage lasted a good 5 months, and the next thing you know, the Will Ferrell characters moved into the frat house on campus that Jeremy Piven is trying to shut down. It's a complicated plot. It's a very Wuthering Heights. If you saw Wuthering Heights, it's very confusing. Who's British? Who's Welsh? Bonnie Tyler, by the way, was Welsh, not British, not Australian either. And she passes away at age 75 on the heels of the two big songs that everybody knows, Total Eclipse of the Heart and Holding Out for a Hero. She's playing live up until about a year ago as well, but not really in North America. She hasn't been part of these kind of package tours where they come over and three or four acts from the 80s or 90s all join together and they all play about seven or eight songs. But Bonnie Tyler passes away at age 75. More hits on Iran, more strikes overnight, and on Donald Trump's orders. The president of the United States is, and now again, this is going to be a really tricky thing for critics of Trump, because they can certainly criticize the back and forth. I thought you said they were scum. What are you talking about? They're calling you wanting a deal now. You just said this, and there's so much conjecture about this. What a mess. Did any of this have to happen? And was any of this about changing the regime? The Americans have a track record of being kind of bad at changing the regimes. And I don't blame them for not willing to sacrifice their own soldiers in a story like this, and to be wandering through a city like a huge city, way bigger than Toronto, like Tehran, and deciding who stays and who goes, who gets to join, who's supportive, who's a victim, and who's going to be a victimizer. But he finally said yesterday what I think most people agree on. They are scum. They are terrorists. It's a terrorist-led government regime. It's a Islamic theocracy that has no hesitation in being terrible to its own people, or even terrible to some of their Middle East brothers and sisters. Where'd they shoot up and where'd they target in response? Their fellow Arab nations. Now, it's under the guise of hitting American bases and whatnot. Here's Michael Clark, super smart guy from Sky News, laying out what's happened just within the last day and a half, and certainly overnight as well.
1: Some attacks by the Iranians on three ships, a gas tanker from Qatar, an oil tanker from Saudi Arabia, and another ship, which only sustained very minor damage, in this area toward the Omani coast. And those three ships were deliberately attacked, it seems, and in response, CENTCOM Central Command hit back with a number of strikes, and using NASA satellite imagery, Sky's data and forensics have confirmed quite a few of these strikes, including at least two on the important city of Bandar Abbas, but other strikes took place in Kejim, it's Sirik, even. And these strikes by CENTCOM were not completely wild. They were intended to send a very important message to the Iranian leadership, which was that if you attack ships in the Strait of Hormuz, it will not be without consequence. These attacks were intended to be heavy, they're intended to be hurtful, but they're not a return to all-out bombing of the Iranian homeland. However, the Iranians then responded with their own retaliation, which is the third stage of the process, by attacking American bases in Kuwait and Bahrain. And so they went for the Ali Al Salam air base in Kuwait, very important air base, and even more importantly, Al Jafir in Bahrain, which is the headquarters of the U.S. Fifth Fleet.
0: Now, I could have played you that clip from early March when this war started, and you'd be like, oh, yeah, that's happening. And Iran is kind of turning their guns, if you will, onto, again, some of the bases that are in other Arab countries. They don't care about casualties, and they don't care about the concept of friendly fire. They don't care. And that is true. But we'll see where this goes a little bit later on today. All right, Scott Monick has your 6 o'clock news on this Thursday morning.
2: This is Global News. It's 22 degrees at 6 o'clock. I'm Scott Monick. You may want to fill up the gas tank today if you can, with another price hike on the way. Tributes pour in for a Durham Region police recruit who died in a crash near the Ontario Police College. And an 80s pop legend has passed away. But first, let's get you moving and check 640 Toronto Big Trouble Traffic.
3: No new Big Trouble spots. We're still waiting on that overnight construction to wrap up. It's especially slow in the eastbound 401 from Victoria Park to Kennedy in the collectors and the express, with lots of ramp closures and transfer lane closures. So best to go east on Shepherd or Ellesmere in the meantime until this clears. 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That's the Big Trouble traffic spot right now. I'm Miles Marcus, 642 Auto.
2: The escalating tensions between the U.S. and Iran appear to be impacting gas prices here in the GTA. The average price for regular is $1.64.9 a liter this morning. However, gas price analysts are predicting another 5-cent jump tonight. The increase follows comments made by U.S. President Donald Trump that the 60-day ceasefire with Iran, which was agreed to 19 days ago, is now over. Oil prices rose to their highest point in weeks immediately following his comments. Police in Durham Region have identified the recruit who died in a car crash that also seriously injured another recruit earlier this week in southwestern Ontario. Global's Nicole DiGennato reports.
4: Tyrone Mugby Tongue always dreamed of being a police officer. The 27-year-old joined the Durham Regional Police Service as a special constable in May 2023. Then in April, he was selected as a police constable recruit. Tyrone and another constable in training were traveling to the Ontario Police College near Almer, Ontario, late Tuesday morning when their sedan collided with a transport truck. Police say Tyrone died at the scene, while the other trainee was rushed to hospital with life-threatening injuries. Ontario Provincial Police confirmed Tyrone was driving the sedan. The driver of the tractor trailer was not hurt. Jennifer Huggins owns Kingsway Boxing Club in Toronto and met Tyrone about 10 years ago when he was a volunteer with Boxing Ontario.
5: He came in super eager, as he's proven to be in every respect of his life. Just a solid guy with experience in kickboxing.
4: Tyrone's loss is being felt across the entire policing community that is mourning the recent deaths of other police officers in the line of duty.
2: Toronto police have charged a suspect with second-degree murder following a shooting in Scarborough. Police responded on Monday to the area of Victoria Park Avenue and the 401, where they found a man with a gunshot wound. Police say a second man was found nearby just minutes later with life-threatening injuries also caused by a gunshot. A 28-year-old suspect has been arrested and is due in court today. Premier Doug Ford vowing Ontario will not back down over its U.S. booze boycott. The latest statement from the premier comes after a Republican congresswoman from New York announced she's introducing legislation to compel the United States trade representatives to conduct an investigation into Canadian provinces that are not purchasing American alcohol. In a statement posted on X, Ford wrote the U.S. tariffs are threatening the livelihoods of hundreds of thousands of Canadian workers, including here in Ontario. Ford ordered all American alcohol removed from LCBO store shelves back in March of 2025 in retaliation for U.S. tariffs on Canadian goods. Nate Erskine-Smith has officially resigned from his federal MP seat in Toronto's Beaches East York riding, meaning a by-election should soon follow. He had planned to run for the Ontario Liberal Party leadership, noting he would vacate his federal post as a backbench MP to do so. However, Erskine-Smith wasn't able to lock up the party nomination to run in a by-election in Scarborough. Toronto Blue Jays ace Dylan Cease came oh so close to throwing the second no-hitter in franchise history. Cease no-hit the San Francisco Giants through eight innings before giving up a single in the ninth. Kazuma Okamoto hit his first career grand slam as the Jays won the game 10-0.
6: There's nothing I can do, a total eclipse of the heart.
2: And Bonnie Tyler, who topped the charts with Total Eclipse of the Heart, has passed away. Her family said the Welsh performer passed away due to the illness she was being treated for in Portugal. She was 75. A look at the forecast from the Global News Weather Center. Increasing cloudiness today with a few showers beginning this afternoon. There's also a risk for some pop-up thunderstorms with a high at 28 degrees. It will feel like 36 with the humidity. Cloudy tonight with the low dropping down to 20. The wet weather will stick around tomorrow with cloudy skies and a high at 28 degrees. But plenty of sunshine on the way this weekend with temperatures in the high 20s. It is 22 degrees in downtown Toronto. 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
1: Well, it is. Thanks for giving us your time this morning. 6 o'clock hour, 22 feels like 29. We got a little bit of a respite, right, from the heat and humidity. Sun started to go down, felt a little bit better around 7 or 8 o'clock last night. It's been great to just sit outside. Do you like, you can't possibly like sitting outside as much as I do in the evening. And it's just calm blue ocean. It feels good. You see that breeze. Today may be a little less possible to do that before dinner, after dinner. I don't know when you eat. That's your business. But we are getting thunderstorms today after 12 noon. Now, doesn't mean 12:01 p.m. we're getting thunderstorms. It's a really hard to track thing, and it could be like, boom, here it comes. It's in within 15 minutes. But plan for a thunderstorm today. You got outside stuff to do? I'd say do it in the morning. You got a round of golf to book? Play before noon. You might get wet by the 16th or 17th hole. Otherwise, we're going to get some weather for sure, and potentially thunderstorms. Lightning always comes with thunderstorms, right? So that's got its potential for the afternoon. And the heat's the same as yesterday, but just may not hold on to all that morning sunshine. 30 is the expected temperature with the humidex closer to 39. Weekend looks amazing. It does. Sunday looks even sunnier than Saturday, but both days, twin 28-degree temperatures, humidex just in the low 30s. This is kind of a bit of a 48-hour stretch of pretty solid, intense humidity, and today no different than yesterday with that humidex going pretty high. Just on the yesterday, there's a bit of a stunt by Ontario's opposition leader yesterday, and it gets me to talk about it, so maybe the stunt is good, but I don't expect anybody to take my free political advice when it comes to how to tackle incumbent mayors and premiers and prime ministers. I don't expect anyone to sign up for it. But my goodness, like it's the gift that keeps giving to a premier like Doug Ford. By the way, later this hour, we're going to talk to a guy that had a personal phone call from Doug Ford. He was a reporter at Ford Fest a few weeks ago, a journalist. And he started getting into a verbal back and forth with, well, we didn't know. Were they kids of MPPs? Were they volunteers? Were they just kids wearing Project Ontario T-shirts? They looked about, I don't know, between 18 and 22. And there was a back and forth, and it got ugly. And Doug Ford has addressed that ugliness with this young man who's a journalist, and we'll talk to him before 7 o'clock. I'm real eager to hear how that phone conversation went. Ford is famous, in a good way, I think, for reaching out to people and attempting to go, hey, I heard about this. That's no good. I want to make this right. So did he meet that moment with the journalist we're going to talk to after 6:30 this morning? More on the Greenbelt thing in a sec that happened yesterday, this stunt from Mart Stiles, the NDP leader. We don't know much more about this accident, this fatal crash that happened near the police college, Ontario's police college in Aylmer, Ontario. That's down the road towards London, well past Kitchener and kind of on the way there. But a 27-year-old has passed away. He's been ID'd now as, and it's just so sad. Tyrone Magbatang was a constable in training. He had done some courtroom appearance work, and he's gone. And it's so hard to figure out how he was killed. It's been such a tough year for police. Now, there was a Toronto police officer shot and murdered a few weeks ago. There was a Montreal police officer shot and murdered soon after that. And those funerals have been in back-to-back weeks. The Montreal funeral was 2 days ago. The Toronto cop's funeral was the week before this. And now there's going to be another one for this police cadet. When you look at the road, this involved a transport truck. We talked about this a chunk yesterday. It involved a transport truck and kind of a smaller hatchback car. I thought it was a giant van. It's not at first report. And so it's a smaller hatchback car. And clearly the transport truck, something happened here. And it doesn't mean the transport truck driver's at fault. But when you look at the sort of the reconstruction, some of the photos, and even you can go to Google Maps and see the intersection of the road, and it's fairly obvious somebody did something wrong here. This just wasn't your normal accident. And it's not on the 401, and it's not on the 402 coming from Sarnia back towards London. It's none of those. It's on a side road, but I would bet some of these side roads, I drive some of these in rural southern Ontario outside of London. I'm going away next week towards the Ipperwash Grand Bend area west of London, which our family does for a week every summer. We get together and we see each other when we usually can. But this is the week we do it next week. And there are plenty of roads where it's a high-speed zone on a paved two-lane road. And you're coming down a gravel road. And you stop on the gravel road to cross that paved road. But the cars and the trucks on the paved road, they do not stop. And that's what it looks like. Though this is a wider road in that Elmer area, that's what it looks like. So did these guys stop and do everything proper and get out there thinking they could beat the truck? Or did they not see the truck? Or did they run the stop sign? Did the recruits run the stop? We don't know, okay? I'm not implying anything. But yesterday, it's only fair to wait this out and go, it just looks like somebody did something wrong and this aching, awful tragedy ended up happening. Truck driver doesn't have a scratch, and they usually don't. I'm sure there's some heavy trauma involved, but we don't know if a crime was committed, and we don't know if he did anything illegal in that truck. We don't have a clue right now. So I'm sure people want answers. Got to be patient with those things, but if you're of my mind and you're going, there's way too many of these incidents involving transport trucks and maybe an element of distracted driving, you have a point. And I think I have a point thinking about these things. You can't be too careful, even out in the country at any hour. I don't know whether it was instinct or I got taught, do not run these stop signs. It looks like nobody's there. Of course you think you can go. Full disclosure, there's a spot where you come downtown off the DVP, and it's by the bridges. You come right the DVP to Lakeshore, and there's a spot where you're supposed to not turn on a right. And that's, to me, that's not for me at 4:38 in the morning. That's not. I turned on the right today. I guess I did something illegal. Sorry, come and get me. But the point is, I would never run through the red light and go straight through that intersection thinking, it's 4:38 in the morning, nobody's coming, nobody's watching. And this happened in broad daylight at 11:20. Someone did something wrong, and it doesn't mean they did it on purpose. My grandfather was killed on a bad left turn by his brother-in-law when he was 68 years old, and we lost him. And my mom, it took her a half decade. This is 1980. I'm seven turning eight. It took my mom 5 years to recover from this. It was about 3 weeks before Christmas. I swear to you, we didn't have a normal Christmas for a long time after that, because that just hung over how you were feeling about everything. So we'll see if there's more information on this as the morning continues. I don't get this one. It's been 1,000 days since the RCMP, the Mounties, basically the federal police, have been investigating Doug Ford, the premier, and the provincial government in how the Greenbelt scandal happened. But I'm just betting to you that if I walked up to 10 people in downtown Toronto or even out where the Greenbelt is, I bet you two of them might go, what's the Greenbelt scandal? What's Doug Ford and the provincial government being accused of? What happened? Now, basically, it's a land swap that basically the provincial government decided, no, let's do a 180 on this. We went way too far. And yet I still think the Greenbelt as a topic and as a conversation point is so disconnected from how everyday people live. I do. Marit Stiles, the Ontario NDP leader, disagrees with me. She brought a cake. Like with a file in it? No, that would have been a funnier joke. But she brought a cake to Queen's Park yesterday to document that it's been 1,000 days since the Greenbelt scandal occurred. I'll give you more on the Greenbelt scandal. But first, let's hear, because this is how old this is. Back in September of 2023, Doug Ford, the premier of the province, apologized for attempting to swap land out from this greenbelt, this protected area, to build, well-needed housing on, which we were well and dramatically short of at the time. And here's how Doug Ford explained this.
2: To open the greenbelt, it was a mistake to establish a process that moved too fast. As a first step to earn back your trust, I'll be reversing the changes we made and won't make any changes to the Greenbelt in the future.
1: Now, no one's going to say it wasn't controversial. It was. This was a series of protected land swaps, but there's allegations of corruption and allegations of insider trading. And land was bought that suddenly dropped in price that shouldn't have dropped in price. And you're like, wait a minute, did these developers get really cheap land, valuable land as well, and were they tipped off by the provincial government? There's already been people resign about this who either should have known better, didn't check all the boxes. And yeah, there were 15 different areas of the Green Belt that allowed that was going to allow real estate developers to build 50,000 homes. You might say, well, we need those homes, but not there, or that's protected land. Fine. There's a lot of debate about it, but it was 7,400 acres. This was not a small swath of land. This was all over the place. To compensate, the government said, we'll find land, protected land elsewhere and we'll use it there. But yes, Ford had made a high profile promise running in the 2018 election just after he became leader. I'm never going to touch the Greenbelt. It was recorded. It was on tape. And naturally, when you do it and it looks like it's a little bit under the radar, it ends up being something. But yesterday, there's a highly compelling case to be made. Ontario's opposition parties just have tunnel vision on this. Let me get this straight. This so-called scandal was almost, 4 or 5 years ago. The apology and actual reversal of the policy, which the opposition parties begged, please reverse this. Doug Ford's like, okay, I will. And it leaves the opposition parties kind of stuck going, okay, I guess he did the right thing. Now, how do we go after this? If you're centering your strategies around the Greenbelt, you're focusing on an issue that is way down. Make a priority list for yourself in your own brain right now if you're an everyday Ontarian and you're a little frustrated by how life's working. How's that going for you in Ontario? Are things too expensive? Is your job on the line? Did you already lose yours? Does it feel like we're not a growth industry right now in this particular province? So there's kitchen table pressures of your paycheck, inflation. Are your kids going to be okay? What about your aging parents and health care? What about education for those very same kids? The argument that you're not even in the wrong tree, you're in the wrong forest. If you think that the voters have not moved on from the Greenbelt, they showed you they had in the general election that we just had about 17 months ago. What happened, by the way? Almost an identical map of seats and popular vote percentages for a majority government for Doug Ford. They went to the polls and they had a direct choice. And Ontario signaled to everybody, flashing lights, they don't see the Greenbelt controversy as a disqualifying event. And so we're still here. We're bringing birthday cakes to Queen's Park to mark milestones like the 1,000-day mark of the RCMP probe. Was any criticism from Stiles yesterday towards the RCMP for taking so damn long, almost three entire years? Not a word, not a single sentence was pushed to the RCMP going, what's taking so long with you people? Nothing. It's about the economy, always is. Jobs, cost of living, the landscape of where we live and the employment. Is my future bright? Is it not? Are good people leaving this province? Yep. Are good people leaving the major cities? Also, yep. Is healthcare a mess right now? Our education, which the NDP does a good job of pointing at, we don't think kids are getting the best of educations. Now, they haven't quite thought it through because some of it is the curriculum being taught. It ain't the crowded classrooms as much as it is the curriculum, and it isn't necessarily the resources they have. But the Greenbelt is some kind of gotcha mechanism and a cake about an RCMP. This is your ire should be targeted towards the RCMP yesterday. I have no idea why they keep doing it. And I think here's why. This is my only theory. It's really easy to critique a so-called scandal. But what do you say about fixing the structural public service? How are you going to fix healthcare if you were the government? Well, we never quite know. Pour more money into it? Oh, that's the right answer, is it? They are spending more money on healthcare. They are spending more money on education. And I'll argue some things about those two industries that matter so much to all of us are worse. Developing solutions takes pretty deep work, and you got to present an alternative idea. It's really easy. Look, I'm sitting here too. I'm not on the field. I'm not out there in the arena. I'm sitting in the stands. I'm heckling the team sometimes. I'm cheering and I'm booing. That's the job. I cheer, I boo. I tell you what I like and I tell you what I don't. So do you. We have that interaction and that exchange. But this idea that people are out there caring about how long the RCMP scandal has been for the Greenbelt, no, they're not. And yet, here's me talking about it for the last several minutes. You're beating a drum the voters explicitly ignored at the ballot box just 17 months ago. Give us a meaningful policy platform. That's leadership. That's attention. That would actually matter to the lives of Ontarians. Not where a bunch of land was going to go 4 years ago now. 6:21 on Toronto Today. Lots still to get to that's local, and lots still to get to regarding the weather. I also saw the Minister of Justice for the federal Liberals document the fact that that we're in a better place when it comes to crime and safety. And he's sure of it. And I'll explain why there's two incidents that have recently happened that make me less sure than he is. Weather today, 22 current temperature. We'll get to 30 by lunchtime. But by lunchtime and noon, we are probably headed towards a much more stormy day. Thunderstorms and lightning expected at some point this afternoon between 12 and 5 o'clock. That's the window we got for it. Let's check your drive. 640 Toronto, big trouble traffic.
3: As for big trouble spots, the construction-related delays are winding down. It's still slow on the eastbound 401 from Victoria Park to Wharton as the road work continues. In the meantime, lots of ramp closures in the area, so you want to go east on Shepherd or Ellesmere in the meantime. What would you do if someone moved into your home? Find out on Squatters, featuring real stories of shocking property disputes, only on A&E. That's the big trouble traffic spot right now. I'm Miles Marcus, 640 Toronto.
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1: Scott Monick with your news update in just a few minutes from now. After 6:30, I want to reset a chat we had yesterday with Colin Carey on our myth or medicine. And if you're a huge fan of processed meat, and I am, and I could go to a convention and, well, not just speak, but eat. There better be food there. I won't just speak. I'll MC a convention about how much we all enjoy processed meat. But we've got to recognize that we need to do it in moderation. There is concerning new cancer links with how much processed meat you eat. Said the guy who had some sliced turkey. Turkey's a bit different than the salamis and the bolognese and the hot dogs and whatnot. The odd hot dog, and that's not even an oxymoron, because hot dogs are quite odd. But we all some of us enjoy them dramatically so. Three a day would be a bit of a... Being Kobayashi on a regular basis, that guy that... Or what's his name? Joey Chestnut, who wins all these hot dog eating contests. Yeah, the odd one's okay. Three a day for 30 straight days, not the best idea in the world. No matter how good they taste after nine holes of golf. We'll get into this. If you eat processed meat, you're going to want to hear this chat coming up a few minutes from now. Sean Fraser is the justice minister. Now, it's not an easy job for the federal government. No one claims it is. But if you're going to be the justice minister, consistency really, really matters. And there's so much. One of the things, look, I think one of the things the federal liberals have done really well, there's a great debate right now as to whether, well, are people satisfied with Carney or are they just exhausted to go back and forth about federal politics? Are the conservatives still as in love with Pierre Poilievre as they seemed 3 years ago, or do they want a new leader? And is some of the indifference and apathy that I think people feel going, well, we had our shot last year. Now the liberals have a majority. I got work to do. I got things I'm going to focus on. I understand that too as well. Like, I think our show and I think all the shows on the station have kind of looped away from banging you over the head with news about federal politics. But I saw this yesterday, and it's not even like, this isn't even sensible at this particular point. Justice Minister Fraser has noted that the government has cracked down really hard on crime. And I have two stories that show, if you asked Sean Fraser, the justice minister, or if you could ever get a hold of the prime minister and he ever sat down with any journalist or broadcaster in this country, these would be also fair game to ask him about. Let's hear from Fraser. They think they're on the right track. Finally, no explanation or excuse as to what the hell happened the previous 10 years. But here's the justice minister of our country talking about it.
8: But it is an essential ingredient as we move forward to a safer experience in this country. Know that we're going to continue to work very closely with law enforcement to give them the tools that they need to conduct investigations, to prosecute violent crime. But the whole thing falls apart if we're not also making those upstream investments aimed at building healthier people and safer communities in the long term. When you do take a holistic approach, when you don't operate in silos within government, but you actually ask community actors, what are the solutions that you're seeing work in your community? We'd like to do more of those. You actually can identify examples of success. So we hope that fewer and fewer of those stories find themselves in the newspapers, and instead we'll spend more time reading about them in our history books.
1: So, well, you're going to be in the history books. This government will be in the, hopefully when we still have history books, this government will be in it regarding how crime got as out of control as it did, how violent repeat offenders were on our streets, how there wasn't any consideration at all to open up the Youth Criminal Justice Act when we've got 12-year-olds stealing cars and shooting people and stabbing people and driving those cars that they've stolen at cops. That story happened just a few weeks ago. That cop's recovering and he's going to be fine. But it could have really gone the other way. And I won't give you Bill C this or Bill C that. Just understand that there's a tremendous amount of frustration. Ask premiers, including Doug Ford, and, you know, the other ones as well. They echo frustration. And there's frustration for sure for law enforcement. There's a lot that needs to be done. And we just sat there for 10 years. Provincially, we didn't build jails. Provincially, we didn't hire enough judges. But federally, there's been an awful lot of the principle of restraint utilized to direct police and judges. Hey, get this person out at the earliest reasonable opportunity and give them a second chance on the least restrictive conditions possible. One of the stories that people spotted is a rather dramatic one regarding an Ontario man who sexually assaulted his 12-year-old sister. And an Ontario judge sentenced him to house arrest. He's guilty. That's not what's up for debate here. But there is a mandatory minimum 5-year sentence for incest with someone under 16. But the Ontario judge regarded it as, quote, unconstitutional and, quote, grossly disproportionate. Why? He has an intellectual disability. Not all the more reason, but rather an irrelevant reason not to jail this person, not to keep them out of general society until we can figure out whether they can even integrate back or be more restricted in the things that they can do. More on that story in a little bit, and we'll talk to the person who got a phone call from Doug Ford, and I think it's a very interesting story. 6:30, though, right now, 22 current temperature, heading towards 30 later today with a 39 humidex, some thunderstorms in the afternoon. Here's Scott Monick with a look at what's coming up for 7.
9: This is Global News. It's 22 degrees. I'm Scott Monick. Gas prices are set to rise right across the GTA heading into the weekend. Most stations are charging around $1.64 for a liter of regular this morning. Gas price analysts are predicting prices at the pumps are set to rise by 5 cents tomorrow and could jump another 5 cents over the weekend. The increase follows comments made by U.S. President Donald Trump that the 60-day ceasefire with Iran, which was agreed to 19 days ago, is now over. Oil prices rose to their highest point in weeks immediately following his comments. Toronto police have charged a suspect with second-degree murder following a homicide in Scarborough earlier this week. Officers responded Monday to the area of Victoria Park Avenue and the 401 where they found a man with a gunshot wound. Police say a second man was found nearby just minutes later with life-threatening injuries also caused by a gunshot. They say a 28-year-old suspect faces several charges, including second-degree murder. And 80s pop legend Bonnie Tyler has died at the age of 75. She was hospitalized in Portugal in May for emergency surgery and placed in an induced coma. Tyler earned 3 Grammy nominations and represented Britain at Eurovision in 2013. Her iconic song, boosted by Real Eclipses, has over 1 billion streams. Those stories and more coming up in the news at 7 o'clock.
1: All right, coming up, lots to do. We'll have the 7-letter Wordle. And have you had the talk at any point with your kids? 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
1: Okay, then, let's do the 7-letter Wordle. 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We'll take the 5th correct answer via text at 416-870-6400. 870-6400 with the 416 in front. 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Classes in school, and it's also parts of a meal. I sit down. Sometimes they're fancy meals. I mean, and I think you can have this at Applebee's and Kelsey's, too, if you plan it out. But when you go really fancy, totally different. Your hints, classes in school, parts of a meal, 4th letter R, 6th letter E. Good luck. The Wordle can be guessed at 416-870-6400 via text. Jason Bateman from, well, everything, right? And he was a child actor. I remember him on a show for like a year. I like this show. I think in 7th grade called It's Your Move, where he tried to, I don't think you could make, he did terrible things, A, to his sister, not that terrible, and B, he tried to screw up his single mom's new relationship with a guy he thought was not right for her and too nerdy. I'm sure there's sons all over the place doing this on a regular basis, but we didn't get to see it. Even now, And we didn't get to see a television show about this, but he tried to, it was called It's Your Move. He went on to be on a show called The Hogan Family, Valerie's Family. And then, obviously, from going from kind of a teen star, Arrested Development was his big home run, a huge home run for Jason Bateman. And then Ozark, oh my gosh, Ozark, just so brilliant. I think it started maybe a year after we'd all finished up Breaking Bad, and we were looking for something in a similar vein. And I think it'd be tiring to go back and watch all of Ozark, but that was a show in the Brady household that we looked at and we were like, oh, great, another season's coming. We'll get nothing done over the next three nights. And I think that was also a show that where they would just send all the episodes out at once. So next thing you know, you're binging instead of getting a new episode every week, which obviously Stranger Things, their last couple of years on Netflix, tried to do. But Bateman's a dad, and he's a dad of a young girl. I don't know how she feels about the fact that he seems like he goes to, like, 73 L.A. Dodgers home games a year. But whatever. He's a very involved dad, and he was talking to his 14-year-old daughter doing the talk. And I didn't know the talk still happened. I really didn't. I didn't get the talk. I'm born in the early 70s, and my dad was born in the mid-40s. Now, I know he got a talk from his dad, and his dad was born in 1911. So I can only imagine, like, were there charts and graphs involved? Anyway, and I don't have daughters, so I'm not a girl dad, as they call it. I don't know. I'm sure it's a different conversation. I'm picturing this talk actually being semi-okay for talking to a boy. By the way, please text the show also if you are doing the talk with your kids. I didn't. I just am assuming, and I am assuming they'll come to me. And I don't want to say so far so good, but we've yet to hear of any dramatically bad news. And I don't know if I did pretty okay or pretty awesome or pretty terrible for a kid that never got the talk, never got the talk. Just 80s movies helped me along, and I went from there. That's it. Jason Bateman, on with Jimmy Kimmel, though, says there was one word he just couldn't utter during the talk. You're about to hear what it is.
14: You don't want to be saying the word ejaculate to your daughter. Right? That's like that. That's not a great term. There's a lot of description with that that I didn't want to get into. So okay. what I did, I said, when the male member is inside of the woman's member, I think I said, it's so lovely. There is so much love. Like starting to sweat. Just think about it. I said, to avoid that term, I said, the penis just screams. And it's the equivalent of the penis just yelling, I love you. And then that, it yells the love into the woman, and then you get you, baby. You get...
15: You should write a children's book.
1: I think that actually might work for a boy. I don't know what a dad's doing having that conversation with a daughter. Seems like a great dad. He's look, I like the fact he's out there telling that story. Let me also ask one important question, and this could be the title of a movie very easily. It's starring Jason Bateman. Where's mom? Where's mom? Where's mom to prevent this talk about... I can't even say that P word. Even he can't say I can say the ejaculate word. I can't say the P word very easily. Where's mom to stop the P word from being involved in this talk? They got two daughters. Now, by the way, they're 20 and they're 16 based on where it looks like the years that they were born. So maybe these talks were handled recently and these kids don't have to go to school in the fall and have somebody show them. Did your dad actually do this on their phones? Anyway, point is, that's a mom talk. That's a dad weaving the car way out of the lane, and I think that's a mom daughter talk with the knowledge that I'm not sure moms are necessarily better or worse than that. If a mom told that story on a talk show, I feel like she'd get a harder, no pun intended, a very more difficult time about that particular conversation. That's me thinking that anyway. If you are a big fan of processed meat, There's more scientific evidence. And I know Joe Jackson, the solo artist, the musician, right, stepping out. Is she really going out with him? Once had a song, and in the chorus was the line, "Everything these days will give you cancer." And I know it feels like that for a lot of people, but there's now more science behind this, that processed meat is a carcinogen and is specifically linked to an increased risk of stomach cancer or colorectal cancer. Had this conversation yesterday with Dr. Colin Carey about the new data, what to avoid, whether this is still okay in moderation. And before you throw out all your summer sausages and you never buy hot dogs or wieners again, have a listen to this and then you decide for yourself. There is more concern and more confirmation that an excess of processed meat, so many biological and DNA factors as well, could contribute to colon cancer. And this all impacts the upper digestive tract. So like you point out, we're not given medical advice, but in moderation, the odd hot dog or Subway sub is fine. But a daily dose of eating processed meat sounds like it's a bit of a recipe down the wrong road.
16: Yeah, and how they're cooked too. Like I said, full disclosure, I like a sausage on the the barbecue, and even the barbecuing when meat gets seared. You know, the fat goes down, it gets brought up there. These things are carcinogenic. But I think you have to put it into perspective as well. And let's just say over your lifetime, Greg, let's say the likelihood of colon cancer is about 5%. So if you ate, you know, these processed deli meats every single day, maybe you would raise your absolute risk maybe by 1%, like 6%. Now, individually, that may not sound like a lot, but from a public health standpoint, that is significant. So the more research that's being done on this is a good thing. But again, I think there are options out there. Like my wife likes to cook a chicken, and then instead of going for a deli meat, you know, you slice the chicken throughout the week and you make sandwiches in that regard.
1: That sounds incredible. What a lucky man you are. There's a lot of husbands out there going, wow, that's,
16: you know,
1: don't mess this up.
16: I am extremely lucky, and I'll say that publicly. But remember, as kids, you'd have that tuna fish sandwich. You know, there are options for healthy lunches, right? You can put the plant-based proteins, like the hummus. You can have bean salads, things along that. Egg salad sandwiches, remember?
1: No,
16: we used to, that was something I used to like. You don't like
1: that's
16: it?
1: That's a no-fly zone. Sandwiches? Yeah, no.
16: No?
1: No.
16: No. So, you know what, though, Greg? If you're going to be doing the deli meats, just make sure you eat things with vitamin C and antioxidants in it, and I think it'll do a little bit to mitigate the risk. But again, you have to put it in perspective, and like I said, moderation, and you'll be okay with it.
1: Well, we're referencing a massive European study, and the researchers found there for every extra 30 grams of processed meat a person ate per day, the overall risk of stomach cancer went up by 9%. Now, that's not nothing. It's not, again, it's not a... Like, we shouldn't be selling processed meat with a skull and crossbones on it like cigarette packs, but 9% still 9%. And worth noting, just a single slice of, like, deli-sliced ham or bologna that you'd get from the grocery store is about 28 grams. So imagine, point is, if you're stacking four of these things on a sandwich every single day at lunch, be a little more wary than you were previously before hearing this segment is the point.
16: Absolutely. And it can be a potential problem. But with the world the way it is today, everybody wants something quick. Everybody wants to be fast food. And we're relying on these too much. So like I said, as a public health concern, it is a big deal. But we can do a lot individually to lower that risk. So common sense plays a big role in this issue.
1: I will never forget. I've not usually been a personal trainer person. I kind of just like to go do what I want. I think I'm doing some of the right stuff. Probably you could use it, but they're costly, right? They're expensive. They're very valuable for people who are really trying to lose weight or meet a goal or whatever. And I thought, I don't tend to do them, but I'll never forget one guy. And this might be 13, 14 years ago, telling me in the States at a gym, Red Bull, right? The drink Red Bull has like enough carcinogens in one bottle. one of those metal cans from the variety store, the convenience store, has enough carcinogens in there to match up with a pack of cigarettes. He might be wrong, but I never drank a Red Bull again after that. And I would, like, now and then you'd get a Gatorade. Next thing you know, you're having a Red Bull. I've never once mixed it with alcohol. Maybe I'm the lone male ever that's never mixed a Red Bull with vodka or anything else. I've never done it. But I never drank a Red Bull again after that. And before, like, a inline hockey game in the summer or going on a run, I would do that and never touched it again. Point is, you're going to have a lot tougher time getting me away from processed meat. You're just going to have a very difficult time, whether it's the smoked meats, like a smoked Montreal deli sandwich or something, or even just your standard $4 pack of bologna. I mean, I try not to inflict it on others, but I'm willing to inflict it upon myself. I do love my kids. That's important to point out when we're talking processed meats. But it's worrying. It's absolutely worrying. We could absolutely choose better frozen meat and fresher meat and whatnot. Still going to have the odd hot dog. I hope I haven't talked you out of that. But it is more concerning than I would have given it the time and consideration of. All these studies are saying exactly the same thing. If you're pounding processed meat like every day or even a bunch of days during the week, you got a higher risk. Nothing's guaranteed, right? On the way back, we'll talk to a reporter who was threatened and called a gay slur while at the big Doug Ford Festival known as Ford Fest. He got a call from the premier to try and square this and straighten it out. What did the call sound like and what did it go like? He's going to tell us next on Toronto Today. I'm really interested in this discussion. Let's check your drive in a second. 22 current temperature right now. We'll get towards 30 later on today with a Humidex closer to 39 today. Very, very humid. And you'll spot that already this morning. It feels like 29 right now. But the potential's there for thunderstorms. We're not going to have quite the sunshine we had yesterday. And from about noon onward, potential for thunderstorms. It's tough to isolate what hour, but we're getting them. It certainly looks that way. Let's check the roads right now. 640 Toronto, big trouble traffic.
3: As for big trouble spots, ongoing delays related to construction on the eastbound 403 from Dundas to Winston Churchill. With the lane restrictions, you want to go east on Eglinton or Burnthorpe. We also have construction closing the northbound Kennedy, McCowan, and Corporate Drive ramps to the eastbound 401, so you have to enter the eastbound lanes for Markham Road. Mr. Lou Plus Tire is turning 50. To celebrate, they're offering 50% off Mr. Lube oil changes Friday through Sunday. Help celebrate. Visit your local Mr. Lube Plus Tires. Those are the big tall traffic spots right now. I'm Miles Marcus, 640 Toronto.
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4: 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Most of the time. Leading up to 7 o'clock, Scott Monick will have the news top of the hour. After 7, really interested to get into a couple different issues, one of which, I mean, beyond all the mayhem that's going on in Iran, and now we're maybe paying attention more to this, and our eyes are a little more focused. We've kind of had a regulation, basically, of gas prices to where everybody was pretty worried during the summer about where gas prices were going to go and whether we'd be driving around and it'd be, you know, $2.05 a liter or $2.10 a liter. There were all kinds of concerns about it, but it hasn't happened yet. And we're sitting kind of in the $1.60s, ideally more than we would like. But nonetheless, one of those stories that we'll get to certainly after 7 o'clock. So Ford Fest, this Friday night extravaganza, had a lot happening at it. This is like when Stefan's on Saturday Night Live, the Bill Hader character, and he's like, this club had everything. Well, it did have everything. It had purple-shirted OPSU protesters. It had people booing and drowning out the premier. And it also had, like, what I'd call certainly an ugly incident between our next guest and what looked like just a bunch of kids or people in their early 20s. Regarding a back and forth, our next guest stepped in where he thought there was just too much energy, negative energy from these males towards a bunch of females that were there as well. And he stepped in and said something about it and then was referred to as a gay slur. It was back and forth. It had the potential to really kick off and get physical. And Will Adams wanted an explanation from Premier Doug Ford. He's gotten that explanation now, and he wrote about it on his website, The Provincial Times. He's a journalist. He's a reporter. He's documented this, and we wanted to ask him about it on the air, given we talked about this incident a couple weeks ago. Will joins us now on Toronto Today. Thanks for getting up early and being back on the show, Will. I appreciate it.
5: Of course, Greg. Although I will say, waking me up this early,
4: cruel and unusual. Yeah.
5: Not very Tom Mulcair Angry Bird of you, I must say.
4: No. Not in the least. It's I hate every second of being up this early. I'm a night owl. I try and explain that to people, and they're like, well, you still can't be. And I'm like, it is what it is. Yeah, yeah. You got a phone call. Now, lay out how this phone call starts. Do you see a strange number? Does someone let you know ahead of time the Premier of Ontario is going to call you and have a long chat with you? How does this manifest itself?
5: Yeah, nothing like that. So basically what happens is it happened at the worst possible time for me. I mean, I was getting in the shower, like, and then the second...
4: Well, maybe he was also.
5: I doubt it. You know, the second I take my DeLunes off, though, I get a call from a private number, and I figure, And then I answer it, and then I hear, hello, is this Will Adams? I'm Doug Ford. And then I rush into my room, kind of talk to him, and Doug Ford would end up spending the next 10 minutes or so talking to me about the incident at Ford Fest.
4: Yeah, which is so interesting. Tell us some of the... You mentioned it was a heated conversation at times on the website. Are you heated or is he heated or are both of you energetically trying to express your side?
5: Yeah,
4: he's getting this secondhand, no doubt, from people he talked to, but I'm sure you are letting him know, this happened right in front of me and I experienced it.
5: Yeah, well, it wasn't heated as in we were rude to each other. I mean, he was actually polite on the phone. Basically what happened was Doug was not very happy about the fact that he had to deal with this situation, and he spent 40% of the call apologizing, and he also would go on to condemn the behavior of the young men in question. But, you know, he spent 40% of the call apologizing for what happened, and he said that it's never happened in the history of Ford Fest, it's never happened, and it will never happen again, right? So, yeah, he spent he was pretty happy.

0: happy about the fact that it happened.
1: Did it pretty ticked off that it happened, and he wanted to make people account. And there was an element, it seemed like, from what you implied, that he wanted to make the people who did this accountable. Does he know who they were, and does he know their origin? Because that does seem to be up for debate. Did they just show up and put T-shirts on? Were they relatives of somebody? Were they actual volunteers for the Ontario PC Party? I'm sure those were questions you had for him.
0: Yeah, absolutely. I mean, although they weren't dressed like the rest of the volunteers, they did tell me that they were volunteers. They were carrying unused cans of soda after the event. You know, even if they're not dressed like the other volunteers, they were giving off volunteer. And they told me during one of the exchanges that they were volunteers who helped set up. Now, Doug Ford, I told him that when I contacted and said, I didn't contact over phone, but I said, do you know about this? Are you endorsing this? And Doug, he kind of tried to have it both ways. He told unequivocally that they were not volunteers. He said that they showed up really early, got some of the free Protect Ontario T-shirts, which I do have a point about, but they got the T-shirts that they were giving out, and that from start to finish, they were causing problems, which I already knew about that. He saw my reporting on it. He saw the videos of them doing it. They were doing it to a lot of people. So he said that they weren't volunteers. But he also said that the Ontario PCs have done an investigation of their own, identified them, and banned them from future Ontario PCs. So it's not exactly clear how they were able to do an investigation so quickly if these were just random knowns. One likely explanation is that maybe, and I'm not saying this is fact, I'm just guessing, it's possible that maybe they weren't volunteers per se, but that maybe they were. Maybe one of them was like a kid of a volunteer or an MPP or something like that. I have no evidence of that. It's just a guess because I highly doubt they would be able to figure out who they were if they were just random no names. But Doug was pretty adamant that they figured it out pretty quickly.
1: I totally get that. We're talking to Will Adams from the Provincial Times. You can go to provincialtimes.ca. That's the website for his journalism, for his reporting. There's got to be a lot of people that look at this. When I first saw you post about this, I'm like, I'm just terribly impressed that Premier Ford made the phone call. The politicians from all sides, all stripes, can just whistle past the graveyard, ignore something, and hope something goes away. He called you close to, what, 20, 21 days after this happened. Is there an element where right away you're impressed, but you still want answers?
0: I mean, I guess you'd have to define impressed there because, I mean, yeah, it's on paper pretty cool that Doug felt this was important enough to talk to me about. I mean, that said, though, it should not take 3 weeks to get a phone call about something like that. I mean, it's like, you know, I would imagine that he probably talked to some advisors and I don't know if you're going to ask about this, but one element to this call is he spent a big chunk of the call trying to tie the actions of whether they're volunteers or supporters. I'll just use the word supporters. He tried to tie the actions of his supporters to the OPSU protest. And, you know, he spent a big chunk of the call being like, woo, the OPSU protesters were so rude and they were swearing at people and it was unfair, which, you know, I was there. And I'm not going to explicitly deny the premier's anecdote, but what I will say is I interacted with several OPSU protesters and they did no such thing. I mean, it's possible they might have been rude, you know, colorful some people, but
1: did you hear shouting or swearing or anything? You're like, well, that's not quite right from what the protesters were chanting. It's one thing to write boo and chant and yell. And Ford's point is it's a picnic. There's hot dogs and hamburgers and clowns. There's families around.
0: Yeah.
1: It shouldn't have an aggressive feel to it would be his point, I would guess.
0: Yeah, I mean, the only thing I saw of the OPSU protesters were they went there, they hung out signs. Some of them were pretty nice to me, and you saw what I was wearing. They had no reason to think I was an outsider and just joining that way I could take pictures. Besides during Doug Ford's speech where they started chanting that they wanted Doug Ford out of office, the OPSU workers, at least from what I saw, did not do what Doug Ford described. And even I find it to be particularly interesting to try and tie people wearing your T-shirts, whether or not they were volunteers, they claimed to be, and they were representing the culture of your party, to claim that they are adjacent to people protesting who fight outside. It's even the worst case scenario for OpsU. It seems to me to be a bit of a weird position to take.
1: A tie-in. Yeah, I see what you're saying here. Generally speaking, is this over in your mind? Do you have any other actions, follow-ups, anything about this, or is it done and dusted?
0: I mean, I do have some other things to write about, because Doug Ford, I don't think he realizes this, but he actually opened himself up to some legal trouble with his confirmation, because by telling me that they were just giving out the shirts, he admitted that they were giving out shirts. And I did know about this. I did know they were giving out the Protect Ontario shirts to people. However, what I did know, and I looked into this recently, he not only violated City of Toronto rules, because, you know, it was at a park in Scarborough, which, you know, you need City of Toronto permits to organize events there. But he not only violated City of Toronto rules, but he also violated Election Ontario rules, which say that at events of this nature, you are not allowed to give out political merchandise in such a fashion. I'm actually pretty sure, and don't quote me on this, but I'm pretty sure that Pierre Poilievre got into some deep trouble with Elections Canada back before the 2015 election over something very similar to this.
1: Okay.
0: So this is something that the election bodies take very seriously.
1: I hear you. You can read more at provincialtimes.ca. Will, thanks for the time this morning. There's Will Adams joining us. 7:01 into the newsroom right now. Scott Monick with what you need to know.
2: This is Global News. It's 22 degrees at 7 o'clock. I'm Scott Monick. More pain at the gas pumps with another price hike on the way in the GTA. Friends and family are remembering a Durham Region police recruit who died in a crash earlier this week. And the pop legend behind the epic hit Total Eclipse of the Heart has passed away. But first, let's get you moving and check 640 Toronto Big Trouble Traffic.
3: A big trouble spot in Mississauga in the midst of a construction zone, no less. The eastbound 403 approaching Winston Churchill is a crash in two right lanes. Again, those construction-related delays are still there, backing things up from Dundas. So you'll want to exit at Dundas and then continue east toward Winston Churchill. Get 20 times the points Friday to Sunday at Shoppers Drug Mart. 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Conditions in-app. That's the big trouble traffic spot right now. I'm Miles Marcus, 640 Toronto.
2: Drivers across the GTA may want to fill up today because gas prices are expected to climb over the next few days. Most stations are selling gas for around $1.64 a liter this morning, down a couple of cents from yesterday. That relief is expected to be short-lived, with prices forecast to increase by 5 cents by tomorrow and potentially another 5 cents over the weekend. The expected jump comes after U.S. President Donald Trump declared that the ceasefire between the U.S. and Iran has ended, raising concerns about a renewed conflict. Those developments push oil prices to their highest levels in several weeks, as traders worry the fighting could disrupt crude oil supplies from one of the world's most important energy-producing regions. A recruit who died in a car crash near the Ontario Police College has been identified. Durham police say Tyrone Mugby-Tung died in Tuesday's crash between a car and a transport truck near Elmer, just southeast of London. They say the 27-year-old was one of its constables in training, who joined the force in May of 2023 as a special constable. The crash left another recruit seriously injured. Jennifer Huggins owns Kingsway Boxing Club in Toronto and met Tyrone a decade ago. She tells Global News it's a devastating loss.
4: I want to say that it's nothing better than to live and, I guess, pass in your dream, but I feel like he didn't even get a chance to live it.
2: OPP are investigating the cause of the collision. No word yet on whether any charges will be laid. Toronto police say they have charged a suspect in a homicide investigation in Scarborough. Officers responded to the area of Victoria Park Ave and the 401 on Monday, where they found a man with a gunshot wound. Police say a second man was found nearby just minutes later with life-threatening injuries, also caused by a gunshot. They say a 28-year-old Toronto man faces several charges, including second-degree murder. Premier Doug Ford remains defiant in the face of growing pressure to end the U.S. booze ban from Ontario store shelves. In response to a U.S. proposal to hold Canada accountable for its alcohol boycott, Ford said, "We won't back down." His defiant statement was posted on X. The premier wrote, "The U.S. tariffs are threatening the livelihoods of hundreds of thousands of Canadian workers, including here in Ontario." The post reads, "The fastest and only way to get U.S. alcohol back on Ontario store shelves is for the U.S. to drop its illegal tariffs on Canada." Marineland says it welcomes authorization from the U.S. for an emergency rescue operation involving the remaining whales and dolphins still at the shuttered theme park. The former tourist attraction in Niagara Falls says care teams are expected to arrive in the coming weeks to assess and prepare the whales for travel. Marineland also says no whale will be moved until cleared by Canadian veterinarians after Ottawa endorsed a plan last month to move the animals to several facilities in the U.S. and one in Spain. Well, if you missed watching the World Cup yesterday, you're in luck. The quarterfinals begin today with France taking on Morocco in Foxborough, Massachusetts. France, which won in 2018 and was a finalist in 2022, comes into the match with 5 wins in 5 games, most recently beating Paraguay 1-0 last week. Morocco, a semifinalist in 2022, beat Canada 3-0 in Houston last Saturday. And the family of 80s pop star Bonnie Tyler has confirmed the singer unexpectedly passed away at the age of 75 in a hospital in Portugal. Her family says Tyler was being treated for an illness back in May. She awoke from a month-long coma back in June but remained very unwell and in intensive care, according to her Facebook page. Tyler is best known for the hit songs Holding Out for a Hero and Total Eclipse of the Heart. Now a look at the forecast from the Global News Weather Center. Increasing cloudiness today. You can expect some showers and possibly thunderstorms this afternoon with a high of 28 degrees. Cloudy conditions tonight with the low dropping down to 20 degrees. The wet weather will stick around on Friday. We're expecting cloudy skies, a chance for rain, and a high of 28 degrees. Right now, it's 22 degrees in downtown Toronto. If you want to be the first to know, sign up for breaking news alerts at globalnews.ca.
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1: Our 7 o'clock hour. Thanks very much for giving us your time, spinning around. Whether you're walking, jogging, biking, driving, wherever you're headed. Gorgeous morning. That'll change come the afternoon. We've had a real run of really good weather and more mild weather. Friday with that was the last day with that kind of sticky, uncomfortable humidity where you're like, do I really want to be out weeding the driveway? Do I really want to cut the lawn, depending on how much lawn there is to cut? And that humidity returned yesterday, but it's been nonstop sunshine for quite a long time now. This could change by early afternoon today. So if you've got a tight window, tight window of things to get done outdoors, or you want to enjoy it and play tennis or play whatever you want to do this morning, morning's better than afternoon because we don't know when we're getting thunderstorms, but we're probably getting them and kind of harsh ones at that. So eyes to the sky probably after lunchtime today and at some point between 12 and 5. If you're outdoors in the GTA, you're very, very likely to get rained on. But again, narrowing it down to an hour, tricky right now. We'll keep our eyes on it and let you know as the morning continues what we see. That's for sure. Blue Jays pitcher almost got a no-hitter yesterday, very close to it. And people were probably scrambling to watch some of it. And I didn't know about it until early in the ninth inning. But when I did, by the time I even got in the car to kind of fiddle with the radio or see if I could watch video of it, it too late. And the no-hitter was broken up. And this has been a lengthy, almost four-decade drought between no-hitters for the Blue Jays. And that's terribly unusual. We'll get to that later on this half hour. One thing, driverless cars get brought up all the time. And self-driving cars get brought up all the time. But there's a new study that I find utterly fascinating. And the study does show that these cars, like Waymos, for example, I guess would be the best way to look at it. Now, there isn't much being done per capita on this. There is some sort of self-driving Tesla cars that aren't all Waymo vehicles. But California and Texas have been the states that have experimented the most with these cars. So they're the states with the most crashes. It's tough to narrow down on a per capita level. But here's the headline that you need to be aware of. Self-driving cars involved in more crashes than human drivers on a per mile basis. So at least that is broken down. Now, these accidents way less likely to result in serious injuries or fatalities. And we've got a new car at our household. And I will tell you, it's got some kind of an automatic brake thing. And I swear I'm going to turn it off because I've had two incidents now in which it thinks you're kind of coming up behind somebody very rapidly, but that person is sort of a little bit out of the way and you're planning on driving around them because they're turning left, let's say into a gas station, and the car all of a sudden, like it stops so suddenly that I think that I'm getting hit from behind. And I easily could get hit from behind if someone was trailing me too closely. These are the kind of accidents we're talking about. And the self-driving cars are doing this. So this review is really widespread across all these states. And basically, it's found self-driving vehicles involved in about 9.1 crashes per million miles traveled. 9.1 crashes compared to 4.1 for human-driven vehicles. Now, the easy takeaway is, wait a minute. Cars with no drivers are way more than twice as likely to get in a crash. Not great. Don't want to be in one. And I'm one of those people. I don't want to be in one ever anyway. And I'm not sure I will be. I think we can avoid this and escape this, this brave new world with all these autonomous vehicles. I thought by this point in time, remember all these delivery trucks that were going to be driven around? And I think grocery stores were experimenting with them as long as 4 years ago. I don't think that's happening. Like Voila is a company that delivers you food from a grocery store. They were kind of running a car or a van, a cube van, all around Toronto 4 summers ago in 2022. Last night, I had to look it up to be sure that they were doing that. And that's just it, right? That's the experiment. Every time I look in a Voila vehicle, I see a real live human being. And then it gets awkward because why am I staring at them? And they're like, what's your problem, buddy? And, it's a long, drawn-out process. But Austin, Texas, big university town, big city, a lot of tech there, right? They had 12,000 traffic crashes occur in 2025. 85 involved autonomous vehicles. 8 injuries, no deaths. By comparison, human drivers caused 8,000 injuries and 99 fatalities. So there's the data is all over the place, but the bottom line is self-driving cars may be involved in more crashes than human drivers on a per capita basis. Waymo, huge number compared to some of these other brands. There's brands called Cruise and Zooks and Avride and May Mobility, but it's the Waymos. It's absolutely the Waymos. And generally speaking, you know, we got to generalize this somewhat. It's basically they're a lot more protective and they drive more defensively and they move at half the speed of normal drivers. So it's very hard to compare the data, but you're basically trading fender benders for saving lives. It sounds like a net win. I still don't want a robot handling my commute. And again, going to try and avoid that as long as I can, as often as I can. But the problem is with these cars, like the braking system that's on mine right now that I must find a way to disengage from and disable, they're just overly cautious. They're not on their phones, amazingly enough, these self-driving cars. They're not looking at, they're not easily distracted by someone walking down the sidewalk, depending on, you know, whether you can easily get distracted by the opposite sex or not. I had a fender bender in first year university that was exactly that. I admit it. Very bad, very wrong. And very costly. I'd paid the guy cash. I had cash to go buy books from the bookstore. You know, when we had books and bookstores in university. Not everything was online in the early 90s. I know you're shocked. And I must have had like $600 of cash to buy books. And I must have given half of that because I got an fender bender because my eyes weren't where they should have been. So messy. But if that's the kind of accidents we're talking about, instead of like mangled wrecks of cars that kill people, I wonder if people see that as a trade-off. It's an interesting conversation to have. There's a news report from Vancouver now that they're wrapped up their World Cup games. They finished just 2 days ago with the Colombia-Switzerland match that went to penalties. So they're done hosting. And now we got done hosting a week ago tonight with the Portugal-Croatia instant classic. That was an incredible match, and Croatia fell out of the tournament. And now Portugal is out as well. But the Swiss team that beat Canada in Vancouver, and after they did that, they got to stay in Vancouver, won their next two games, and they get to play the legendary Lionel Messi in Argentina on Saturday night to try and get to the semifinals. Switzerland's never been that far along in the World Cup or even the European Championships. But listen to this report, and I think we're able to put a bow on Toronto's World Cup experience, kind of like Vancouver's. Everything went pretty well. Lots of fans, a surge on transit that we'll talk about bottom of the hour. But there's costs involved. Now, they did interview somebody who sounds like, well, it sounds like the glass, it's not even like half empty. It's like 7/8 empty. And this guy sounds like he's awfully fun at parties. You're going to notice who I'm talking about here in the clip, because he basically seems like, why have anything in our city ever unless we can make money on it? And I just don't think that should be your principle. Not everything is going to be profitable at the end of the day. Think about how you spend for your household. Do some things cost money? They sure do. Do you make money when you take the kids to SeaWorld and Universal? No, not at all. It's very costly for some families. You save all year maybe to take a vacation on an airplane with your kids, but you do it. And I don't think every single event, whether it's hosting the World Cup, hosting the Olympics, which Vancouver's obviously done that we haven't here in Toronto, factors into that. Here's some of the report, but this does go to so much of the BS that politicians, and it's really only been the city of Toronto because of the deal they made, that are squawking about this. You're not hearing anybody from the province talk about this. Nobody from the federal government's talking about this. This is all about the municipal governments claiming a win because of all this tourism that's going to show up during the games, didn't happen, and after the games, and it's not expected to happen. Here's the report.
6: The community's spirit and pride were undeniable, but paying off the expenses is unachievable.
7: This is a slam dunk. FIFA should never have been invited to Vancouver.
6: The BC Hotel Association admits occupancy was down in Vancouver this June compared to last. A decline attributed to various factors, including expensive tickets, hotel prices, and the fact many conventions avoided the city in June.
8: We're sitting at about 75% occupancy, whereas last year we were about 91%.
6: And the much-touted long-term tourism gains, pegged as high as $1 billion by the NDP, are pure fantasy, say some.
7: The Vancouver Olympics did not make money. And yet here we are about 15 years later repeating the mistake of hosting a large scale event that's not going to make money.
1: Yeah, there aren't too many things like a FIFA World Cup or a FIFA event and an IOC / Olympic event that will ravage the funding for municipalities and states and countries. That's fair. But when you host big events like the World Series, that's just printing money for the city. Now, unfortunately, the city doesn't get to keep a lot of that money, but there's no added expense. You don't need to tweak the stadium at all. They're taking down a lot of the stands for the stadium right now. We're going to talk later this hour to Don Boyle, who's the CEO and president of Exhibition Place. They're reverting back to what BMO Field used to be. All those temporary stands are coming down. They're in the process of probably doing that as we speak. They've taken all the wrapping around, which made the stadium look incredible, and they're going to come back and be a normal stadium once again to host Toronto Argonauts, Toronto FC matches, and of course, the CNE is going to be, you know, next thing you know, I don't want to jinx the rest of summer, but next thing you know, in 6 weeks, that opens, and it'll feel like the exhibition grounds again. But it felt like you were in a very different place. And that's not a slam on Exhibition Place, not by a long shot, given some of the plans that are being worked out there. But of course, yeah, a lot of the stuff from the city and the mayor and the municipal politicians was ridiculous premises about how the economy was going to surge and all this tourism was going to happen. Because a lot of people just stayed away. They're like, I don't want the hassle of being downtown. A lot of people work from home. A lot of people didn't do things downtown. They otherwise would have. Because the World Cup was on. Only made sense. 7:19 on Toronto Today. On the way back, speaking of the World Cup, a lot of gambling on especially the USA match on Monday night. But Global's own Sean O'Shea has a report on just how much and how pervasive sports gambling is. And I don't know how you feel about it. I'm not sure what the responsibility is of government to always provide basically counseling for something that is independent decisions. We can talk about whether the ad should even air on television and how we're just blown away by how much gambling advice and odds and programming there is. It drives me crazy also. And I love sports. But it drives me crazy also. Sean's got some interesting data in that report on the way back. Let's check your drive this morning. 23 current temperature. We'll get to 30, but afternoon thunderstorm. So the morning sunshine, don't let it fool you. We're going to get rain. And in the thunderstorm vein, a little later on in the afternoon, sometime between 12 and 5 o'clock. Just perfect for your drive home, right? Let's check the roads right now. 640 Toronto, big trouble traffic.
3: A big trouble spot on the eastbound 403 at Winston Churchill. The HOV lane and left lane are blocked with construction. Of course, it's already slow there, especially with the crash that occurred in the same area, which is now cleared. However, it's still very slow because of the construction. You want to exit at Dundas and then continue east toward Winston Churchill instead. At Sunnybrook, you're the reason clinical trials are giving tens of thousands of people hope and why they will transform care. Give today. You're the reason.ca. That's the big trouble traffic spot right now. I'm Miles Marcus, 640 Toronto.
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1: So on this sports gambling front in just a second, the data, by the way, backs up a lot of the enthusiasm people had for transit. We're going to have the chair of the TTC, Jamal Myers, joining us on City Hall Confidential, along with Lily Cheng. So it's Councillor Myers, Councillor Cheng joining us to talk about a bunch of different city issues. But yeah, the TTC were winners for the World Cup. There's just no question about it. Now, can that performance continue? Where it was all the extra routes, all the extra times, all the extra GO trains, that's more provincial jurisdiction, obviously, with Metrolinx running the GO trains. And yeah, like now and then, leaving the match I went to, the Canada-Bosnia match, you're kind of in this really crowded area. If you get set a, you know, you feel like your throat's closing in a little bit and you're a little claustrophobic, it wouldn't be great. I'm not, but I also understand if people are, you are probably like, ugh, like I don't like this. And a couple huge runs of GO trains coming every 10 minutes had to pass. And then next thing you know, it's your turn. But that I've seen that at every major sporting event I've ever been to taking transit. You would take transit out to the Meadowlands where the final's going to be. If you're covering a New York Giants game, you go to Wembley Stadium, you're taking the tube, you're not driving and parking a car right beside it. That's way too idealistic. So huge boost in ridership spikes for the TTC. And they did great. They absolutely did. can they keep momentum, to use a sports phrase that's way overused, and move it right along? I wanted to get to Dwayne. He's trying to book a hotel in Vancouver. We're just talking about how hotel vacancies were plentiful. The hotel industry didn't get a bump during the World Cup, and I don't know why they would afterwards. And there was obviously a hotel tax in Vancouver as well, same as there was here, that will get shrunk a little bit once the World Cup ends. Dwayne, thanks for the phone call. You're on 640 Toronto. Go right ahead, man.
13: Good morning.
1: What did you want to say?
13: Well, I find it ironic because, you know, Vancouver City proper has implemented a policy where they charge per person per room. They don't charge for a room rate. They charge per person rate at a hotel. So I'm trying to book a book for three people or two people to go to Vancouver in Labor Day to bring my kid to college. And it's like it's well over $1,600 just for three nights. I can imagine what the World Cup was.
1: I just see an extra adult fee. Like if you're bringing a third person and they want to know, and then they would charge you maybe an extra $20 or $50 a night for a third or fourth person. But I don't think it's we're probably both saying the same thing. That's not a per person rate, but you're saying to bring a third person out, they're going to hit you with another fee.
13: No, if you go on Expedia, for example, and you try to book, let's say $300 per night per person for three nights, it's $1,800.
1: I find that strange, but I'm going to take your word for it and check it out. I'm going to move along. Thanks for the phone call. I find that very, not hard to believe. I'm not saying you think you're saying something not true on purpose. You're the one trying to do the booking and not me. But I see that there's sometimes extra adult fees that would be about $50 Canadian per night for a third or fourth person, which makes sense at times when you do things, especially as a student, you're piling people in. I remember four of us were in one hotel room when we went up to from London to go see the 92 Lollapalooza that had Pearl Jam. What a lineup. Pearl Jam, Red Hot Chili Peppers, Jesus and Mary Chain, Ice Cube, before he was an actor, and before the very excellent family comedy Are We There Yet? Anyway, all these art Soundgarden, right, with the late, great Chris Cornell. All these artists are there, and we wanted to go to Lollapalooza, but we're like, we're going to stay in Barrie, and we're just two dudes are sleeping on the floor. That's just how it's going to go, because we wanted to save money. But I don't think the hotel would have dinged us then. I don't think two people are paying $300 each for a hotel. I'm going to dispute that actual reality. And I'll look at Expedia and see if indeed that's the case or not. Huge amounts of sports gambling on the USA-Belgium match. And soccer's, look, just take it from me. I am reformed. I am non-participatory now. I don't bet anymore. But when I did, soccer was a very fun sport to bet on regarding goals and leads and even corner kicks and some of the prop bets and whatnot. There was a massive amount of betting. FanDuel said nobody's bet on a soccer game more than during the USA-Belgium primetime match on Friday night, or rather Monday night, that Belgium pumped the U.S. 4-1 and knocked them out of the tournament, to the joy of some. BetMGM said they had more bets placed on it than any college football playoff game except the championship. That tells you a lot of people watching, a lot of people gambling. But speaking of the gambling, Sean O'Shea did a TV story. It wasn't last night, but it was the night before, and I meant to get to it. But I think it's worth listening to. And I don't know your feeling of this. The Ontario Gambling Helpline is struggling under the weight of a bunch of new calls and a bunch of lower funding. But I don't know what the cap should be on this. We got a big-time problem, especially young men with gambling addiction. It's easier than ever before. I can't tell you how frequently I would have bet if I'd had a cell phone at 14 or 15, and had the opportunity to do that from my house. Okay, ProLine came along in the, 92, 93, and I was just getting in the university then, and we bet all the time. And so we realized it's really hard to get three. You had to get three games correct all on the same ticket. And that was very difficult to do, and the odds weren't all that beneficial. Here's Sean's report from Global News at 6 the other evening.
14: For people who want to gamble legally, it seems the choices are almost everywhere. In more traditional venues, like here in Scarborough, at a gaming house on Kennedy Road. People can show up in person to wager bets or play games day or night. The signs make it seem attractive. But in the last 4 years, the real gambling growth has been online.
15: They've lost their savings. They've lost their families.
14: There's been an explosion of gambling options since Ontario legalized online gambling in the spring of 2022, a controversial move that's driven a surge in demand among gamblers seeking help. The organization that fields calls from those in need is spending more time on the phone.
16: It used to be like a 7-minute call, and now it's moved to like a 12-minute call. And then for people who are looking for more of that in-depth supportive listening, our calls are sitting at about 20 minutes.
14: But it's the sheer number of calls they're getting that's alarming. Connects Ontario got 92,780 calls for help in 2019-2020. In the last year, that number's ballooned to more than 155,000 calls, representing a 67.5% increase.
15: We should be alarmed by the increase that we're seeing in the number of people that are reaching out for problem gambling support.
14: With a budget of just over $4 million paid by the Ontario government, the group's executive director says there's not enough support to help those in need, despite a 4% increase last year.
1: It's a big question as to what you're looking for. And if you're choosing to seek help and you think you've got an addiction issue, that's great. I do wonder if there's calls going to that line where the individual actually recognizes the problem, or stay with me here because it might be a stretch to some of you. I don't think it is, having seen and worked with people who clearly have gambling problems. It was not the strangest thing in the world at my previous employer 8-9 years ago to have some 28-year-old come in, a producer, a host, whomever, and say, oh, tough day with the NFL yesterday. I'm like, oh, really? And I don't want to know more about it than that. But they're like, yeah, I lost $400 on that Sunday. I'm like, who's betting $400 when you're 28 years old? Well, these people are. I'm telling you they are. And the wins are really big, but the lows and the losses are really crushing. So are they making that call to seek help, or are they just wanting to talk about it? And does it manifest itself in even them asking, can I get the money back? Of course you can. But I'm not like, that's not that crazy a scenario given what you accept if you're like, well, the house is always going to win over time, but I'm going to keep going anyway. 7:31 into the newsroom right now. Scott Monick with a look at what's coming up for 8 o'clock.
2: This is Global News. It's 23 degrees. I'm Scott Monick. If you're planning a road trip to cottage country this weekend, you're going to be paying more at the gas pumps. The average price for regular across the GTA is $1.64.9 for a liter of regular. However, gas price analysts are predicting another 5-cent jump tonight and potentially another 5 cents over the weekend. The increase follows comments made by U.S. President Donald Trump that the 60-day ceasefire with Iran, which was agreed to 19 days ago, is now over. A 37-year-old Toronto man with stage 4 melanoma is searching for answers after his application for funding under Ontario's health plan for therapy in the U.S. was denied. Alex Schved says the brief explanation he received does not fit with the rules of the out-of-country funding program. He says he may not have time to wait and is urging more transparency. An 80s pop icon, Bonnie Tyler, has died at the age of 75. Her family said Tyler died unexpectedly in a hospital in Portugal where she was being treated for an illness. The Grammy-nominated Welsh singer is best known for the hit songs Holding Out for a Hero and Total Eclipse of the Heart. These stories and more are coming up in the news at 8 o'clock.
1: 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This was a big win for Toronto. Can we keep it up? Clean streets, no incidents, no delays, no construction closures. Is that feasible? Can we see our future looking like that here in Toronto? It'd be nice to think about. We'll talk about it next on City Hall Confidential.
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1: Let's get a look at your roads this morning and eyes to the sky. Beautiful sunshine right now. It's very humid. Feels like 30 already. Current temp 23, but some afternoon thunderstorms. Haven't had those in a while, but they're coming a little later on today after lunchtime. And it's tough to sort of isolate. The threat's there really for the entire afternoon. So it's going to change. Weather's going to change later on today. Let's check your drive on this Thursday morning, 9th of July, with 640 Toronto Big Trouble Traffic.
3: A big trouble spot through Mississauga as construction continues on the eastbound 403 at Winston Churchill in the HOV lane and the left lane. Very slow through here, so exit at Dundas and then continue east to Winston Churchill. Elsewhere, a stalled vehicle sits on the eastbound 401 ramp to James Snow Parkway in the right lane, so watch out as you make your exit. Mr. Lube Plus Tires is turning 50. To celebrate, they're offering 50% off Mr. Lube oil changes Friday through Sunday. Help celebrate. 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Those are the big travel traffic spots right now. I'm Miles Marcus, 640 Toronto. In the
20: city. Welcome to City Confidential. Two city councillors, one big conversation. Right here on Toronto Today with Greg Brady on 640 Toronto.
1: Yes, we do this every Thursday morning with two of Toronto's finest city councillors, and we have that today. By the way, World Cup continues today with France and Morocco, 4 o'clock. Spain and Belgium play tomorrow. Don't bother me Saturday at 5 p.m. I'm watching England. Maybe disappoint me once again. We'll see. They play Norway at 5 o'clock and Argentina, Switzerland at 9 o'clock. Joining us now on the line is Lily Chang, councillor for Ward 18 in Willowdale. Hi, Lily. How are you?
21: Good morning, Greg. How are you?
1: Really nervous about Saturday's match. Do you have a rooting interest left among the eight teams? Is there somebody that has some sentiment for you or your family or friends?
21: I think I will just watch the final game and find a bandwagon then.
1: Well, your bandwagon may be Justin Bieber, Madonna, and BTS playing at halftime.
21: I can get on for that.
1: I bet. Jamal Myers is councillor for Ward 23, Scarborough North. Come on, tick off some of your constituents. Pick a team that you're going to root for them and annoy some of your potential re-election voters. It's got to be somebody you can pick for me.
22: Well, for me, it's easy. My spouse is from France, so that's an easy choice for me. And I'm really glad I don't have to sit through a Canada versus France game, because that would be very tense.
1: Oh, that's tough. Yeah, that's not. And Morocco knocked Canada out, so you have extra incentive. Those meanies took us out of the mix last Saturday for now. But you went to school in the UK, so there must be some England sentiment. No,
22: absolutely. I have a little bit of heartbreak every time England crashes out of the FIFA or the European Championship. But you know what? They're doing well this year, so we'll see.
1: I know. They got to watch that Viking-esque Erling Haaland fella. I hear he's good. So they'll have to be. I'd put two men on him if they could on Saturday. Let's start with the transit numbers. Really amazing. Like congratulations. I think every councillor, everybody associated with the city, deserve some credit for this. The routes that serve the stadium and the Fan Fest, a 42% jump in ridership compared to the same period last year. Staggering number, 1.14 million trips during match days, up from 802,000 in 2025. I know the city put extra resources into this. I know there was extra security, there was extra help, but this is a win for the city, Jamal. How do you celebrate this and how do you view it?
22: Well, I mean, to give you some context, this is the first interview I've done about transit and the World Cup.
1: I'd expect nothing less. That's good.
22: Exactly. Which means everything went well.
1: Oh, you're saying we only call you when there's a screw up. I don't know if that's true. I can't believe the media would do that.
22: But I got to give my hat off to the team at the TTC. They did incredible work. There was leadership from the top, starting with our CEO, Mandeep Lally, our chief customer experience officer, Josh Cole. And then you had our thousands of employees, hundreds of employees who volunteered to be ambassadors to guide customers through it. But we also saw work that had happened, you know, years before, such as making sure that we had rapid TO on Dufferin, rapid TO on Bathurst. We had approved the new wayfinding strategy years before. And now you see that implemented so that customers can actually know how to get to the right exit. There was extra investments from the city. The city also made investments in long-term transit signal priority. And, you know, in terms of enhancing safety, we actually had a bike deployment of special constables so that they can navigate through the crowds, get to responses faster. And it worked. This is years in the planning. This is investments from the city. And this shows that, you know, all of these problems that we have about, you know, we can't fix transit, we can't fix congestion. No, we can. We just need the right investments and the right leadership at the top.
1: What did you see with your eyes and the things you heard about, Lily? You're very active, very involved with your ward and your constituents. What did they say about how transit ran during this World Cup period?
21: Well, I think everyone appreciated that everything was smoother and it was cleaner. I think people did notice that as well. But I think one really important part of this puzzle was the messaging. So we had a very clear message as a city: don't drive, take transit to the World Cup, to FanFest, and people complied. So it was, I think, overall really positive. And if we could get the same message out overall, just don't drive downtown if you don't have to, it will definitely improve not just transit, but traffic as well.
1: Some of the numbers you probably saw, Lily, and I don't think they're concerning. They're actually to be expected, to be honest. And some of it we saw a little bit maybe during the Taylor Swift concerts. And Vancouver experienced same thing during the Olympics, same thing during their World Cup run. Because there's such an influx of people here for the matches and going specifically to the games or maybe to stay with friends because they had a rooting interest, I think a lot of people just avoided downtown, period. Obviously, the hotel numbers didn't spike. The spending was only up 3%. So to your point, it's good that things went the way they went. But this huge windfall of, well, this is going to generate hundreds of millions of dollars while the games are going on, I think that was a little bit of a stretch, given if you weren't coming for soccer, you probably weren't planning a wedding downtown, right? Or a bachelorette party or a big convention with all this happening with the soccer.
21: 100%. And I think, you know, there are people who would say, you know, did we do this much when Taylor Swift came to perform? We had, you know, a whole Swiftonomics report that had tremendous impact.
1: Yeah.
21: So did we overhype this opportunity? And it's great that we pulled in investment and made some long-term gains that the city will continue to enjoy. But was it going to be so revolutionary just to host six games? I think it's disappointing that Toronto only got six games too. So,
1: Jamal, how do you sort of maintain momentum with the TTC? Like Lily said, there's elements. I don't know anybody who wants to drive downtown on a weekend. I never would. You know where I live out in Ajax. There's no way. You're in Scarborough too. If people can hop on the go, get on it, or use the TTC from where you are, they're way more likely to do it than get in their car and sit in traffic for minute after minute. But how do you keep the momentum of, as Lily says, the clean streets, the efficient transit, the safe transit as well?
22: So I think we have to look at the lessons learned, like what worked, what went well, and how do we sustain that for the long term? So one of the key factors was, from the beginning, the TTC was embedded in the city's decision-making apparatus, command center for transportation decisions. So that had a huge impact, just making sure TTC was at the table, transit was at the table, so that we could make, you know, these split decisions. For example, when we expected, you know, 10,000 supporters of a team coming down the streets, instead we got 60,000, that meant we had to divert routes. So having that command center is something that I think was key. Also, we signaled very clearly, this was a transit priority games, in that we made sure that transit was the priority. As Councillor Chang said, you know, we emphasized to people, do not drive when you're coming downtown, mm-hmm. take transit if possible, and people listen. So I think we have to really take those lessons learned in terms of what were the specifics that we did in terms of command center, what was the messaging and the communication that we did with the public. But we also have to do our part of the TTC and make sure we are providing a safe, comfortable ride, which we did. We increased service, transit service, once every 5 minutes. We put in the priority lanes on Bathurst and Duffhurst. We increased the service to the exhibition loop. So I think all of these are lessons learned that we can take forward and, you know, really also double down on things that Lily was also saying about, you know, cleaning, wayfinding, volunteers, making sure there's someone there to assist people when there's an issue. And I also have to emphasize, you know, it wasn't just World Cup. We are also hosting Blue Jay games, Pride, was a big celebration.
1: Toronto Tempo were playing all the time at home. They were there last night at home. Yeah, like there was
22: a
1: big
22: event going on, yeah. And all of that went without a hitch. And these are lessons that we're going to take. We also worked very well with our partners at Metrolinx to make sure we were providing an integrated experience for customers. So there's a lot of good lessons to learn and keep the momentum going forward.
1: I think you got a lot of credit, and I think you deserve a lot of credit because you stepped up and apologized, though I don't think the decision was yours at all, for some of the chaos we saw. Like, for example, Mother's Day weekend. I'm glad someone said it. You basically said how we did that was wrong when the Up Express has limited routes and the DBP's closed. That's the weekend Lionel Messi was here and there were 45,000 fans at TFC instead of, you know, 26 or 27. But you said we can't be closing all this stuff at once because we're especially hurting families on Mother's Day. I'm glad you said that. And I think you got a lot of people took notice of the fact that here's a politician saying something and being accountable.
22: No, thank you. I think it just, I said what everybody was thinking.
1: But they're not saying it. You did.
22: you know what? That's why I'm not a very good politician. But it's really about what did we do right here? And you know, what had happened on Mother's Day, some of that was short-term pain for long-term gain, i.e. we made those closures so that we didn't do it during the World Cup. But again, how can we do that so that it's not all happening on the same weekend? We can spread it out. We can do better forecasting. And, you know, those are some of the issues that I'll be exploring. I'm bringing a motion at this next council, basically to just do that more of that long-term planning and take the lessons learned from Mother's Day and FIFA and go forward with better transit planning, better transportation planning for Toronto.
1: I hear you loud and clear. And Lily, to be honest, you've also been outspoken, I think, in a very good way about saying there are times when you still have to drive. You got to get an elderly relative to an appointment. Transit's not for you. You got a 4-year-old and a 2-year-old. You're not walking a kilometer or a kilometer and a half to a subway. There are moments where we have to protect the ability to get in your car and get to places and have adequate parking. You've also talked about that. And I think people appreciate this.
21: Well, I think what this really highlights, you know, the success of FIFA and the challenges that happened Mother's Day is as a huge city, interdivisional collaboration is so important and so challenging. And so, you know, some pathways have been built. We had this command center. We have this command center for FIFA. How do we have a command center continue forward, perhaps not in this heightened investment way that we have right now, but in a way that continues that interdivisional collaboration? We get very siloed in the city and that creates a lot of challenges.
1: Yeah, no, listen, I appreciate both of you trying to move that along and get to a better place. I've only got a couple minutes and I know neither of you have a like absolutely feet on the ground responsibility here. It's not your award. But this little Jamaica festival getting canceled is getting more noise about this. And it's only a couple weeks before, Lily. It was supposed to take place July 18th. And all of a sudden, just on Sunday, they announced, well, we can't have it. And I don't know if it's money and I don't know if it's red tape, but we need to taste the Danforth, another great example. It's on, it's off, it's on, it's off. Like, I think people want consistency with this. And they also want to work more tightly with the city and go, permits shouldn't take forever. And red tape should be a little less than it is for places, for people like this to enjoy all these cultural events, correct?
21: 100%. And, you know, it really is heartbreaking because behind every festival, like a Little Jamaica, there's hundreds of vendors and volunteers and just so much passion to celebrate a culture. So when something gets canceled, it's so disappointing. And I know I work with a lot of event organizers because we have Mel Lastman Square and all the different, I think, things that you have to navigate. Mm-hmm. One of the hardest things to do and most expensive in our city is to close a road. And it's really frustrating because people will notice that when you have protests of thousands and thousands of people, no one pays for a permit, they take over the street, and the police respond accordingly. But if you are going to do something positive and shut down a street, it takes a long time. It's very expensive. You have to hire police, you have to hire security. And that load on these, you know, these organizers, a lot of them do it off the sides of their desk. It's not their full-time job to organize the event and to navigate all of those systems and to find the money. I think the cost has really escalated after COVID for whatever reason. And I do believe there's areas that where our city could improve. Instead of having to navigate multiple divisions, we should really have a one-stop shop to help people get through the system to expedite, because they knew they were planning this event. There was no surprises, but sometimes in the midst, we all hit that bureaucratic drag. You're trying to get something done and someone went on vacation, or there's a staff change, and then suddenly you're

0: we have to do what and who's coming and all this regulation, and we're going to build all these temporary stands for just a few weeks and then take them down. But that's the reality of it. So BMO Field transformed into Toronto Stadium, and it's like Batman going back to Bruce Wayne. It's back to BMO Field. Now, there's work to do still, and the next TFC match isn't even until August 15th. They're on the road for most of July, and even the Toronto Argonauts don't get to come back to their home until August 6th against the Calgary Stampeders. But lots is happening leading up to the CNE, and we have the CEO of Exhibition Place in there who can finally, breathe. You don't need your heart rate checked every day. Don Boyle's in studio with us. Welcome in.
1: Well, thank you, Greg, for having me.
0: And my goodness, what a head rush for the World Cup. I saw you at the Canada match, and then there were matches, I feel like, every 3 or 4 days after that, and you had to worry about people getting to, getting from. You had the Marlies also playing at Coca-Cola. You had WNBA. They were there last night playing Golden State. Like, it hasn't stopped for you the whole time the soccer's been on.
1: No, it's that's the whole thing about Exhibition Place. You know, the CNE, if you go back 50 years ago, not that long ago, it was the CNE. You know, Liberty Village didn't exist. And, and the buildings like Liberty Grand and Toronto Event Center were going to be demolished. They were actually recommended by Metro Council to take those buildings down. Today, 192 acres of possibility. We got the Temple, we got the Scepters, we got the TFC going on, and then 2,100 other events. FIFA, incredible. 2 years getting ready. I give MLSC a ton of credit. Chris Sweetfeld and his whole team to put it together, to coordinate with the arena group, the stands. But now, it's the sad part, having to take the stands down. Get ready to be, next one's Caribbean Carnival. We got a million people coming down to the waterfront for it. And so 25 days, it's challenging.
0: Did the World Cup go like you visualized? Obviously, there was a real hustle and to put the temporary stands in, but also just the routes where people had to walk to, where FIFA would allow people to be and prevent people from being, security issues. Did it go the way you hoped it would?
1: Yeah, it went the way we thought, and actually much better. The parades of people following their teams coming down to Exhibition Place were incredible. We housed the Croatian House at the Toronto Event Center. So we had 6,000 people on the patio celebrating pregame. The minister comes out, blesses the team, does the thing. The crowd
0: didn't work.
1: Crowd goes quiet. It worked once. He's batting 500.
0: I was going to say, there's still Croatian fans and their kids wandering around from a week ago. And what the hell happened? I thought we would win that game.
1: No, and that second game was an incredible game, right? They well played. But just watching that in Centennial Square Park, I mean, we walked 10,000 down Lakeshore Boulevard to the stadium. So incredible. And then we got a letter from FIFA to say, out of the 16 stadiums, they felt that Toronto and what we produced here was the most seamless, best organized, most flexible. Changes every day. So receiving a letter like that was really a boost to the team.
0: Well, you had to listen. Look, you had to take, and I knew this would happen kind of unfairly because people get snarky and cynical. You had to take a lot of crap when the temporary stands got put up. And then I would talk to people who went to games, and I'm like, where'd you sit? And they're like, like 3 rows from the top, because that was the only tickets we could get for the Ghana match, or getting to see Germany play Ivory. What an amazing game that was. We forget Ivory Coast took the lead in that. Germany got 2 late goals. I know Germany's already crashed out pretty early, but this guy I knew was about 4 feet from the top on the Gardner Expressway side, and he said, I can see it's the sight lines were great everywhere.
1: Well, it created a Coliseum atmosphere, and yet intimate, right? So when you're at 43,000 compared to the 75,000 or 80,000, which just means more upper deck space, further away from the field. So our 43,000 premium seats in a Coliseum atmosphere with the 4 new digital high res scoreboards was an incredible atmosphere. And once they wrapped the stands, it was kind of funny, right? Because the wrapping of the stands was the last thing they wanted to make sure it was all done.
0: It looks
1: FIFA
0: so good
1: standard
0: from the highway.
1: Oh my God!
0: So good from
1: when
0: the
1: you
0: highway.
1: Walked up to it, you're like, "Well, this has existed forever, right?" And so you just lost all that sense. And I think, like Rogers Stadium, to a great extent, Live Nation did a heck of a job out at Downsview putting that together. And BMO was the same way with the atmosphere that was created.
0: I mentioned the sports, but I also wanted to give you a chance. You've got some music in the park this Sunday. You've got some outdoor concerts happening, and this is all before the CNE. You got huge artists coming in, like Lights and Tom Cochran for CNE. CNE, but you've got some weekend stuff happening as well.
1: And this, and the whole thing, the CNE is phenomenal. Mark Holland, Mike Cruz, the gang there, incredible. That's 5% of our business. There's another 95% that takes place. And Community Connects, this weekend, we've got Juno Award entertainment taking place at Centennial Square Park this 12th, 19th, and 26th with live music free 1 to 5 on Sundays.
0: Okay.
1: This morning, we had yoga. For

0: say I was there for, earlier. We had yoga in the park. I stretched. I stretched. I
1: might have
0: I might have pulled a muscle or two, but we got free yoga on Tuesday nights at Hotel X at Stanley Barracks. Anybody's welcome to come out. Don't have to register. Just show up, free of charge, and you're outdoors in a beautiful setting.
1: And so the lessons you take from the World Cup are for all the things, it shows you what you can do when people put their mind to it, when there's dedication. And certainly when you know, my goodness, it's such a thing. We have big events here when the teams do well and Grey Cups and East Finals and TFC makes a run here and there. But when you know, like maybe like a quarter billion people are watching matches like the Germany game or Portugal. That's really something. They're watching your stadium, our stadium.
0: Yeah, our stadium, our city, right?
1: Yeah.
0: And we knew going into this that every game was going to be a home game for somebody. And that proved its point right throughout the entire time. But I think with the FIFA and the seeing the matches, you know, the learnings, I like taking away the learnings. And so like Hotel X would have been a great venue for teams. You know, rather than closing streets down and coming in, it could have been like the bubble that we did during COVID with the NHL when we hosted all the NHL teams. They all stayed.
1: And that's where most of the WNBA and PWHL teams stayed there.
0: All of them, 100%, each of those teams, right? So, you know, that's a learning. The parking, you know, one of the things with TFC games, we do a lot of parking. We have a lot of events. We do 6 million people a year. But the parking, because there was no parking on site, the TTC, actually streetcars didn't come on site. They stopped at Fort York. And so that brought people in walking into the site. It was far less congested. And so we're looking at do you do some reserve parking? We really encourage people to take GO Train. We'd like to see it included in the ticket price, so it would be absolutely seamless. It's including your ticket price. Just jump on the GO or jump on the TTC, get down easy. Because it was actually quite easy and enjoyable to getting to the games. And everybody said the same thing. Wow, I thought it was going to be a bit of a hassle, but no, it was seamless.
1: And the lineups to get in weren't so bad either. It just operated very like clockwork.
0: And the last is just Metrolinx. Kudos to them.
1: That's what I mean. The GO, you had to wait a little bit, but they were running the trains. They were consistent every 10 minutes.
0: 50 minutes after the game was cleared out and you were on your way. And so kudos to TTC and GO. They really stepped up.
1: I got about 2 minutes, but you also have, you're thought of as a very forward thinker about what needs to be around Exhibition Place. And you and I have talked about this countless times about restaurants, pubs, convenience stores, places where you can go to get things and spend the day if you're going to a WNBA game or a soccer game or even the X. Get to the waterfront faster through there. You put a plan forward. Where does that plan sit right now? Is it the Exhibition Place board or the city?
0: Yeah, so our board has approved it. And it was interesting, you know, your last conversation about festivals in the city. Our vision plan, and this is what council needs to really look at, and I hope support and approve, is they can do it seamlessly at Exhibition Place. Festival Plaza, the whole concept of Festival Plaza and the promenade from the GO Line, the new Ontario station, coming down to the waterfront and into there, and the conversion of the Better Living Center, which is highly underutilized, to a Festival Plaza, and that promenade could host all sorts of festivals that are currently on streets, costing a lot of money, consuming a lot of police resources and city transportation resources, creating congestion. This is take those festivals off the roads and bring them down to, it's Toronto's gathering place. It's a global destination and a local gathering place. And so we see it as a solution to many things that you just heard about. One stop calling, you call one of my staff, the event takes place. We have a picnic this weekend and it was the picnic girl. I don't know if you remember last year. We had 2,000 people. She went online, Instagram, said,
1: yes,
0: boy, wouldn't it be nice to gather around with people here in the city and gather? And 1,000 people showed up to the picnic. Well, this year we're expecting 3,000 people to show up to the picnic. It takes place this week. Winnie is the young lady's name. But that was one call on Instagram, a call from my chair to say, they were trying to get Trini Bellwoods and some other assets, couldn't do it. I said, absolutely, we'll do it at Exhibition Place. We have all the resources. We did it in minutes.
1: Let's make it work,
0: We make it work. We find a way to yes.
1: Is there anywhere, I know there have been news stories about it and we've talked about it. Is there anywhere online people can see the master plan or what you hope the future will look like?
0: Absolutely. Yeah. If you go on, the old www, but xplace.on.ca. But if you just do Exhibition Place, you'll come up to our website. And actually, the vision plan pops up right away on the face and we're ready to go.
1: Awesome. Thanks for coming in. Great success for the World Cup. And the stadiums are going to be turned around. It happened, but it'll feel like it never happened. We'll have a more intimate view, obviously, for the Argos and TFC when they get back in August.
0: Absolutely. Thanks so much for the time.
1: You bet. Don Boyle joining us on Toronto Today. All right, 8 o'clock hour. Scott Monick's got your news.
2: This is Global News. It's 23 degrees at 8 o'clock. I'm Scott Monick. You may want to fill up the gas tank today if you can, with another price hike on the way. Tributes pour in for a Durham Region police recruit who died in a crash near the Ontario Police College. And an 80s pop legend has passed away. But first, let's get you moving and check 640 Toronto Big Trouble Traffic.
3: A big trouble spot on the eastbound QEW, the ramp to Walker's Line, has a stalled vehicle in the right lane. Already a slow drive through Burlington if you're going eastbound, so try New Street or the Lakeshore if you're trying to go east. Get 20 times the points Friday to Sunday at Shoppers Drug Mart. 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Conditions in-app. That's the Big Trouble Traffic spot right now. I'm Miles Marcus, 640 Toronto.
2: The escalating tensions between the U.S. and Iran appear to be impacting gas prices here in the GTA. The average price for regular is $1.64.9 a liter this morning. However, gas price analysts are predicting another 5-cent jump tonight. The increase follows comments made by U.S. President Donald Trump that the 60-day ceasefire with Iran, which was agreed to 19 days ago, is now over. Oil prices rose to their highest point in weeks immediately following his comments. Police in Durham Region have identified the recruit who died in a car crash that also seriously injured another recruit earlier this week in southwestern Ontario. Global's Nicole DiGennato reports.
4: Tyrone Mugby Tung always dreamed of being a police officer. The 27-year-old joined the Durham Regional Police Service as a special constable in May 2023. Then in April, he was selected as a police constable recruit. Tyrone and another constable in training were traveling to the Ontario Police College near Almer, Ontario, late Tuesday morning when their sedan collided with a transport truck. Police say Tyrone died at the scene, while the other trainee was rushed to hospital with life-threatening injuries. Ontario Provincial Police confirmed Tyrone was driving the sedan. The driver of the tractor trailer was not hurt. Jennifer Huggins owns Kingsway Boxing Club in Toronto and met Tyrone about 10 years ago when he was a volunteer with Boxing Ontario.
5: He came in super eager, as he's proven to be in every respect of his life. Just a solid guy with experience in kickboxing.
4: Tyrone's loss is being felt across the entire policing community that is mourning the recent deaths of other police officers in the line of duty.
2: Toronto police have charged a suspect with second-degree murder following a shooting in Scarborough. Police responded on Monday to the area of Victoria Park Avenue and the 401, where they found a man with a gunshot wound. Police say a second man was found nearby just minutes later with life-threatening injuries also caused by a gunshot. A 28-year-old suspect has been arrested and is due in court today. A 37-year-old Toronto man with stage 4 melanoma is looking for answers on why his application for funding under Ontario's health plan for therapy in the U.S. was denied. Tumor-infiltrating lymphocyte therapy has been approved by Health Canada, but Ontario hasn't yet decided whether to publicly fund it. Alex Schved says he may not have time to wait.
6: I don't have the time to wait because not only am I not going to be medically, may not be medically fit by the time it gets approved, I might not even be here by the time it gets approved.
2: His oncologist requested out-of-country funding to receive the therapy at the Moffitt Cancer Center in Florida, but the Ministry of Health rejected the request, citing the funding review period. Nate Erskine-Smith has officially resigned from his federal MP seat in Toronto's Beaches East York riding, meaning a by-election should soon follow. He had planned to run for the Ontario Liberal Party leadership, noting he would vacate his federal post as a backbench MP to do so. However, Erskine-Smith wasn't able to lock up the party nomination to run in a by-election in Scarborough. Toronto Blue Jays ace Dylan Cease came oh so close to throwing the second no-hitter in franchise history. Cease no-hit the San Francisco Giants through eight innings before giving up a single in the ninth. Kazuma Okamoto hit his first career grand slam as the Jays won the game 10-0.
7: There's nothing I can do, a total eclipse of the heart.
2: And Bonnie Tyler, who topped the charts with Total Eclipse of the Heart, has passed away. Her family said the Welsh performer passed away due to the illness she was being treated for in Portugal. She was 75. Checking the forecast from the Global News Weather Center. Increasing cloudiness today with a few showers and possibly some thunderstorms this afternoon with a high of 28 degrees. It will feel like 36 with the humidity. Cloudy tonight with the low dropping down to 20. The wet weather will hang around tomorrow with cloudy skies and a high of 28. Plenty of sunshine on the way this weekend with temperatures in the high 20s. It's 23 degrees in downtown Toronto. Don't miss any breaking news when at the office. 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

0: This isn't random. We are going to talk about sex. We are. Listen, the funniest thing, I know I've talked about my son being a camp counselor. When I was a staff in training, we had eight, 9-year-olds in the cabin, maybe 7 or 8. And they would put on, the counselors thought it was just the funniest thing. And these kids would laugh at this stuff. Now, we probably shouldn't have done this in retrospect with 8 and 9-year-olds, but they would listen to Sue Johansson and Sex with Sue for like about 15 minutes just to make the kids laugh a little about once certain words were used. This was like a call-in show that aired, and we could pull it in from Toronto Radio. I don't remember even what station it would have aired on in 1988 when I was a counselor in training, when I was I just got my driver's license, earlier that year. And we'd play this, but the talk, people have discussed the talk when it comes to kids. I can't believe this. This is a U.S. poll, but why would it be that different in Canada? Roughly 85 to 90% of parents state they have actively discussed sexuality and relationships with their teens. Who are these people? I have no idea. 9 out of 10? What? Fewer teenagers recall these conversations happening frequently. The parents might be exaggerating that. This is the same thing when people would, you know, say on a survey, well, how often do you have sex? And nobody wants to say never or rarely. Nobody does. Whether you're single or whether you're married or whether you can't really be both, I suppose. But point is, Jason Bateman went on national television on Jimmy Kimmel's show the other night and had a long explanation, and he's only got the daughters. He's only got 2 daughters with his wife, still married, raising teenage daughters. And he said, I had the talk with one of my daughters. Now, before I play you this, I want to solicit some calls, just calls, on sex. I used to use the word solicit and sex in the same sense, and I'm going to be here at work tomorrow. Can you imagine such a thing? Many, many other DJs and radio hosts don't get that lucky when they use solicit and sex in the same sense. Anyway, 416-870-6400. I'm soliciting your opinion on this. 416-870-6400 or 888-225-TALK. Do you have and did you have the talk with your teenager? Maybe you're raising a teenager right now, or maybe you did. Did you have this conversation with them? I'm going to tell you, the only things I said are, I think the conversations are different now than anything. My dad never said one word to me about this. One word. I think he counted on me seeing movies on HBO and Cinemax at our neighbor's satellite dish and thought, he's a bright kid, he'll figure it out. Or he's not a bright kid and he will also figure it out. Whatever he was thinking about me at the time. 416-870-6400. Two things, and I'm being dead serious about the conversation, too. I want to have a serious conversation whether you still have these conversations. And is it mom with daughter? This is the only issue with the Jason Bateman thing I'm about to play you. I don't think dads, unless mom is either A, living on the street, or B, just never around, or C, painfully unexpressive and shy. I think dads talk to sons and moms talk to daughters. I could be 100% wrong that this has changed, because I sure know that I was comfortable talking and saying things to my sons that I would never say to a daughter. And the Bateman stuff goes places here. 416-870-6400 is the phone number. I want to hear from you. I want to hear from parents who have talked to their teens about this. I'm bearing the lead also. The two things you say to your kid, listen, and I'm being serious, you do not send anybody a picture of you in any form of intimate form. I don't want you even with your shirt off. I don't want that happening. If you're talking with a girlfriend, I think it's called sexting. I don't want this. I can't have this. I don't want this. Not only do I not want to know about it, I don't want you to do it. Why? You just don't know where that photo's going to go. And the odds of you at 14 spending the next, 7 decades happily with this person and not leaking photos or having it posted or adjusted. I sure know moms are probably having this conversation with daughters as well, given some of the terrible stuff. Yes, mostly perpetuated by boys, but not exclusively, not at all. Girls can be pretty evil about this stuff, too, if a relationship goes the wrong way. Who's kidding who? Here's what Jason Bateman says he said to his daughter. I'm going to take him at face value here. It's a good bit, if not. But have a listen to this explanation about the bees and the birds that actor Jason Bateman said he had with his teenage daughter.
1: You don't want to be saying the word ejaculate. to your daughter, right? That's like that. That's not a great term. There's a lot of description with that that I didn't want to get into. So okay. what I did, I said, when the male member is inside of the woman's member, I think. I said, it's so lovely. There is so much love. Like starting to sweat, just think about it. I said to avoid that term, I said the penis just screams. And it's the equivalent of the penis just yelling, I love you. And then that it yells the love into the woman, and then you get you, baby.
2: You should write a children's book.
0: Yeah, the yelling that love into the woman is not an expression I've heard or have said before. But there's that paradox of parenting, isn't it? 416-870-6400. Person writes to me, there's more important things to discuss. There are not. There absolutely are not. We're talking love and intimacy and a healthy, fulfilling person. I think we all want to raise independent teenagers who are capable of experiencing love and intimacy. Love can make you want to have intimacy. Intimacy can make you fall in love with a person. Who are we kidding? We're also, by the way, I think as parents in the modern era, we're also looking at the finish line. And what's that? A healthy adult relationship. Okay? Like, we'll support you, but we want you to have a healthy adult relationship. Bumpy road to get there? Absolutely. Did I have one? Did you have one? I bet you we did. And the emotional maturity and brain development of a teenager and their impulse control, and yeah, the long-term consequence, it doesn't always match up to where your drive is biologically. But I got no problem if my sons are thinking about sex and having sex way, way, way, way, way less than I did from age, 14 through 19 and beyond, and into the great beyond. I'm kind of okay with that because I think that's normal. I want to prepare them for what and why the conversation has changed so much. This is, again, you have conversations about consent. You have conversations about don't send them photos. And when you do things, make sure there's an element of respectfulness. What I reject is the idea that you can't be spontaneous anymore. Sure, you can. You got to take chances. We got to take chances with everything in life in this day and age. Don't be too guarded. Don't be too cautious. You won't get anywhere. Ask that girl out. Decide you want to go on a date. Tell that boy you think he's cute. Those things should be happening. That's life's toolkit. 416-870-6400 is the phone number. It is absolutely one of those things where I hear Bateman and I'm like, I don't know if that's a father-daughter conversation, but we all have this intense, I don't think an anxiety, but I think a concern of parents right now. We want our kids to be healthy adults someday, and some of that is about sexuality, and some of that is the human experience. And this idea that you should be celibate forever, you can want what you want for your 14, 15, 16-year-olds. You're not going to want the same things for them when they're 22, 23, 24. You're going to want them, if possible, out of the house, if possible, in a healthy adult relationship, if possible, understanding that your kids have been raised properly and they've gotten factual, accurate things that can help them, not just with their values, but also when they're going to be, it's not awkward. Like otherwise we're going this alone. So that's a big thing right now. And it gets to this whole debate about whether we want sex education in school or not. And I'm of the mind that we have to have that, but you can probably guess there's an age and there's a structure to it. There's things that they're too young for that I'm worried lines have been crossed. And there's things about healthy sexuality that I think lines have been crossed there as well. I'm the furthest thing from a moralist. I hear more than enough people talk about the fact they don't want this in school. They don't want any of it in school. And why is some of this changing, by the way? Because there are people who are in our elementary schools now who that's not how they run their households. And there were strict parents when I went to school as well. Same thing. You can text me 416-870-6400. Talking with your kids about this, does this come naturally? Have you done it? Do you want to do it? Do you expect to do it? 416-870-6400 is the phone number or the text for that. Larry was overwhelmed with all the yard work and all the maintenance and all the snow removal and all the talk about sex in his household. So, that's not right. Let's edit that out. He wanted a condo so he could enjoy his life more. Larry was frustrated he wasn't able to sell his home. Had been on the market for 4 months with another agent with no success. 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
0: 819, let's get a look at the roads right now, and we are humid already. Feels like 31 on the Humidex, 24 the actual temperatures. We're going to get to 30 with a Humidex feeling like 39, but a little bit of a sharp turn from yesterday when the afternoon comes along, thunderstorms. And at some point between around 2 o'clock, this is getting pushed back a little bit, 2 o'clock maybe through dinner time. The warning's there anyway. No guarantees about the rain or the thunderstorms, but they're in the jurisdiction, basically, from 2 o'clock onward. Let's check your drive. 640 Toronto, big trouble traffic.
12: A big trouble spot on the city streets. There's a crash at Steeles and Weston, causing delays at the intersection in all directions. So look out for alternates to Steeles like Finch or Highway 7. And instead of Weston, you can use Pine Valley, especially going into Vaughan. You could also use Jane. During the FIFA World Cup, traffic downtown will be heavy. Skip the stress by taking transit, traveling off-peak, and checking routes in advance. A message from the City of Toronto. That's the Big Trouble traffic spot right now. I'm Miles Marcus, 640 Toronto.
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0: Couple text, X DMs. You can follow me on Twitter, by the way, on X at Greg Brady X. Text message, I should say, from Sarah in North York. We don't do, quote, the talk. We do the micro talks. Well, now I'm interested. My 14-year-old son and I talk about consent and internet safety while trapped in the drive-through line at least once a month. It's way less awkward when neither of us has to make eye contact. That's a good lesson, Sarah. That's momming. That's top-notch momming. Text from David. This sounds very old school. This sounds like what my grandfather would have said to my dad in whatever, 1956. Call me old fashioned. You are old fashioned, David. I'm calling you that. My house, my rules. My teens know where I stand on boundaries. They don't need a deep discussion about it. There's plenty of time for the talk when they are adults. Okay, David, good luck with that one. Though that's exactly what we're worried about, is kids being not necessarily engaged in the whole dating process. There's all that to consider. Lisa Raitt joins us right now, former federal cabinet minister, deputy leader of the official opposition. I'll just leave it there. So you can, we're talking about the talk. Is that interesting? Is that something that, that Lisa Raitt
14: said? I did not. So, two sons, I left that
0: to
14: their dad.
0: Yeah. I wondered about that.
14: On consent, I definitely, I worried and I made sure that I made myself known. So that's kind of, I do have a quick funny story about boundaries though with teens, if I could tell you.
0: Yeah.
14: It happened a couple of years ago, but look, I know cannabis is legal in the country and people are going to choose to do what they want to do, but I just have a rule that I don't want it in my house and I don't want them consuming it in my house. I don't want them consuming it in our workout place, in our backyard. And I think that's a fair thing. And it's the smell. I don't like the smell and whatever. Whatever they want to do in their personal life, that's fine. But it's a hard and fast rule. So I went out. Our workout place is in an old bin that I have. And I went out to the workout place and I walked in the door and I could smell this smell. And I lost it, Greg. I'm like, I lost it. And I knew I couldn't talk to them personally because I would end up yelling and looking ridiculous. So I fired off this text to our group text and it was really to the point. I may have dropped a couple of really bad words in there and I was livid. And I guess the boys had a side conversation afterwards or when they received it. And then one of them volunteered as tribute and wrote me and said, Mom, that's not us. We're not doing that. But if you recall, we saw a real skunk in our backyard a couple of days ago, and we think it's underneath the barn. It was. It was a dead skunk underneath the barn, and I lost my whole entire, I would say, got good standing with my sons in terms of them not being able to make fun of me. They make fun of me all the time over that.
0: And now, admittedly, you took one to a World Cup match, so he owes you for the next 10. You should be able to make fun of him for the next decade as payback.
14: There's that
0: to consider. You had an MRI this morning. I'm not telling anything out of school. You want to talk about it. It's funny. I've got a next door neighbor who claims a system by which he can get an MRI every few weeks. But I go, you're the rarity. The Ontario provincial average is still sitting at 102 days average wait time to get an MRI. University Health Network, it's 208 days. This is not a surgery. This is not a consult. This is just the MRI. So, we're not doing all the best work. What was your experience like?
14: We're not. And I saw a little bit of traction on social media about a doctor claiming that he can get people in all the time and everyone kind of jumped in on him. So here's the deal. This was, as I walked, Oakville Trafalgar Hospital is where I was having the MRI done. And as I walked through the halls, I could see all the names of the lovely patrons who have donated to all of these places. So there's a family room that's named after one family. Deloitte has another place. Like everything is branded because it's a brand new hospital. And there was a lot of people who've made donations. And I thought, isn't that great? The philanthropy in this country has built this hospital. But you know what? My MRI was at 7 a.m. and I was the very first person in for the day. And I know that between the hours of 6 p.m. and 7 a.m., that wonderful facility sits dark and absent. There's nothing going on in there. And I thought, that's kind of a waste of all of this money that we've invested in having infrastructure, but we don't have the operational side to do it. And then I think about the fact I heard Prime Minister Carney say the other day about being open to looking at the medical system. And I think that is the right path to go on. And I just, you know, the Prime Minister has experienced this kind of hybrid or bifurcation of a system in England, and he's lived in the United States. And so he can see where it can be helpful in other places. And this is more than just, you know, complaining about having to wait so long for an MRI. We all have that experience.
0: Mm-hmm.
14: I got an MRI quickly because I had to go to emergency and I was in there for 8 hours and I couldn't move my foot. They had to see whether or not it was an issue that would actually cause me to have permanent damage. And that's why I got one in, still was 3 weeks. But I think it is proper for us to have these conversations. It's a waste of incredible resources that we've put our money into. just donating to a hospital foundation makes us feel really good, but it's not delivering on the healthcare.
0: I'm so glad you brought this up, and I always make the point. And unfortunately, a lot of times, as you well know, a lot of times the federal government kind of skates by when it comes to healthcare, and we just deem this some kind of provincial responsibility. But the feds give hundreds of millions of dollars to the provinces each year to spend accordingly on how they distribute healthcare, and they could certainly put the big foot down on the little foot sometimes and say, you're not doing it the right way. And I wish they did more. My point also would be, Lisa, nobody else on the planet has Canada's healthcare system, and nobody else has America's. So vastly different as they are, and that's the mantra. Every time you bring this up to somebody who's, they'll bring up Tommy Douglas from the 1960s. I'm like, we're not even close to as innovative as he was and as great a man as he was. We're not the same country as we were 60 years ago with the same challenges. And yes, it's dogmatic that they just go, well, we just don't want to become the United States. And I'm like, do you know anything about Japan? Do you know anything about Australia? Do you know anything about these Scandinavian countries? Even in the UK, you're allowed to buy private health insurance. 15% of the UK population decides to, so they can skip waiting lists for some of the elective non-emergency surgeries and clear the decks for the rest of everybody. It makes perfect sense.
14: Wait times kill people. I mean, that's the reality of it. And I don't think it's fair to people who are languishing away on a list. People who have means can go down and do a whole body MRI, or they can go to the United States and get a quick MRI. Now, integrating back into the system here in Canada, very difficult. So I'm not saying you should go and do that, because your doctor may not actually want to follow up on something that was done in another country. So that means you're getting full health care in the United States, which is super expensive. But I think that we have to be really serious and take a hard look in the mirror as to whether or not we're delivering. And it has to be more than you only become attuned to it when you experience a personal tragedy. What struck me was this morning on our newscast, where they talked about the gentleman with stage 4 melanoma who has been refused to go to the United States. I hate those stories. I'm praying for him. I hope he gets his answers, and I hope he gets his result, because that is, imagine living like that. Just imagine.
0: Just imagine. It's so interesting. During the World Cup, this guy became a hero, right? This Ismail Kone, who you watched play in person against Bosnia, and then he got injured against Qatar and had that terrible injury. Well, he's got, forget the MRI, he's got his surgery done the next day. And we all shrug our shoulders. And I'm not saying he shouldn't get that surgery done the next day. But what if it was somebody who works in healthcare who's hobbled and can't work for 6 months? What if it's a Supreme Court justice? Like, we all have fixed these different roles. And they're not going to bump a radio host to the front of the line. But we do this with athletes, and we know famous people. If they get injured, I don't think a Drake or Justin Bieber is sitting waiting. It's still about who you know. So for all the, hey, we can't ever be a two-tier healthcare society, we already are, man. No matter who you know, we already are.
14: Well, yeah, possibly. I think in the case of the World Cup player, though, the only reason, there are a lot of contracts that stipulate and indicate that in order to host that game, you had to have that kind of front-of-the-line service.
0: Sure.
14: Because otherwise, the home team of that, like whoever he plays for professionally, you think they're going to release him if they don't think he's going to get immediate medical attention? Not a chance. Too much insurance problems on that kind of stuff. So I can understand that one.
0: Yeah, that's a great point. I was going to say, we got just a couple minutes, but I point this out all the time, that sometimes opposition leaders and opposition parties, and I think especially in Ontario, it's tunnel vision. Yesterday, Marit Stiles provincial parliament out, had a cake made. I can imagine the order at Sobeys. They're like, you want what on the cake? Is Greenbelt one word? She made a cake about the RCMP going into its 1,000th day of the Greenbelt investigation of the Ford government. I just see this as way down the priority list for everyday Ontarians, but I talked about it, and now I'm talking about it again, and I heard it on newscasts. So it's a self-fulfilling prophecy. She gets the attention for the cake, doesn't she?
14: Yeah, she does. But it's funny, because conservatives did that in Ottawa a couple of weeks ago, where they had a cake celebrating the 100th day that Mark Carney didn't show up for question period or something like that. It works, right? It gets you the column, gets you the headline, it gets us talking about it. But in terms, like, scandal writ large is not necessarily a ticket to dethroning a government. And my example is the SNC-Lavalin, Jody Wilson-Raybould, Jane Philpott, mess that happened in 2018, which I was the lead, I would say, interrogator on, had lots of airtime, lots of press time. I lost my seat in 2019. It doesn't matter.
0: Can I tell you what, too? It's almost like I remember that in real time. And if I'd known you then, I would have messaged and gone, guess what? This Trudeau blackface thing, because that happened about 2 weeks before we voted. This is going to knock all those things off the front. Even though it wasn't getting enough coverage as it was, the blackface thing was all anybody was talking about. And then he apologized. He said he wouldn't do it again. He said it was wrong. And I'm like, no, wait a minute. What about all this other stuff where you had two great cabinet ministers, women no less, kind of shoved out and pushed to the side? Nobody cares about that anymore. Now it's all about you dressing up as Aladdin. This doesn't seem right to me.
14: Yeah, but eventually all that stuff kept up because it's the repetitive motion of it. It's the showing the fact that this isn't a one-off. It is actually where they are every single time. So it caught up to him. It took 10 years, but it caught up to him. And that's the danger for Doug Ford. And his apologies actually do work because you blunt the criticism so that you can't form that pattern going forward. Merritt Stiles has to show that there's a pattern.
0: It happens. Lisa, thanks so much for this. We'll finish the week tomorrow. Thanks for the time.
14: You bet.
0: All right. There's Lisa Raitt. 8:31 into the newsroom right now. Scott Monick with what's coming up for 9 o'clock.
15: This is Global News. It's 24 degrees. I'm Scott Monick. Gas prices are set to rise right across the GTA heading into the weekend. Most stations are charging around $1.64 for a liter of regular this morning. Gas price analysts are predicting prices at the pumps are set to rise by 5 cents tomorrow and could jump another 5 cents over the weekend. The increase follows comments made by U.S. President Donald Trump that the 60-day ceasefire with Iran, which was agreed to 19 days ago, is now over. Oil prices rose to their highest point in weeks immediately following his comments. Toronto police have charged a suspect with second-degree murder following a homicide in Scarborough earlier this week. Officers responded Monday to the area of Victoria Park Avenue and the 401 where they found a man with a gunshot wound. Police say a second man was found nearby just minutes later with life-threatening injuries also caused by a gunshot. They say a 28-year-old suspect faces several charges, including second-degree murder. And 80s pop legend Bonnie Tyler has died at the age of 75. She was hospitalized in Portugal in May for emergency surgery and placed in an induced coma. Tyler earned 3 Grammy nominations and represented Britain at Eurovision in 2013. Her iconic song, boosted by Real Eclipses, has over 1 billion streams. Those stories and more are coming up in the news at 9 o'clock.
0: All right, 8:33. On our way back, the brain drain to the United States could be getting worse than ever. We're not talking about retirees and snowbirds going to Arizona and Florida. We're talking about young people, business owners, movers and shakers, and they're moving to Pennsylvania and Kansas and Missouri and the North Carolina. I'm sounding like Howard Dean, that guy that just was naming states and then he yelled. Sorry about that. We'll talk about it next on Toronto Today.
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0: So this may make sense to many of you. You've heard the phrase brain drain before, but I don't think it's the standard brain drain that we've always had, that you're going to go where opportunities are. If you can do something and the job matters more to you than the money, or the money matters more to you than the job, or it's, you know, obviously you're consummating, if you will, long distance relationship, and somebody's going to move to your city or you're going to move to theirs. That's not really what we're seeing in Toronto. That's not what we're seeing in, I think, a lot of Canada's major cities, with the exception of the Alberta major cities. But you are in Vancouver, you are in Ottawa, you are in Toronto. And is some of it about economic opportunity, cost of living? Is some of it about crime and safety as well? The numbers are staggering. 12,698 people going from just Toronto. That's not Ontario to other provinces. That's just the city proper. It's not the suburbs. That's just basically what we'd call the 416. 64,794 people out of Toronto to other parts of Ontario. So it's close to 13,000 other provinces. They're out of Ontario, period. Maybe for opportunity, maybe for cost of living, maybe for something that's different. We got quite an interesting election coming up with the mayor choice. There's only so much a mayor can do about laws and this and that. But you got a 39-year-old guy with a couple little kids who's happily married, who is like, I won't put my daughters on the subway. I don't want to have my daughters in Sankofa Square. Not sure I'd send them to TMU. And you got a near 70-year-old grandma of a mayor who's like, no problem with any of those things. Like, it'd be one thing if they were debating, yeah, Sankofa Square needs fixing. Here's how I'll do it. And it's different from how Councillor Bradford does it. But you're hearing one person say there's a problem with safety and crime and public disorder in the city. And another person not even acknowledging some of these stark numbers. This was brought up on the excellent podcast, The Missing Middle, and we have Mike Moffat on a fair bit, but his cohort and co-host on that podcast also writes in the National Post regularly. Super smart. Always enjoy reading her. She's Sabrina Maddow. It's great to have you back on the show. Thanks for the time.
23: Thanks for having me on and for the very kind introduction.
0: Oh, well, I'm a big fan. And again, some of this, you've written about the brain drain before, but I just don't think that's what this is. When you see thousands of people going out of province, period, and going, I'm not just done with Toronto, I'm done with Ontario, but there are also closer to 100,000 than 50,000 people saying, yeah, Toronto's not for me anymore. This can't just be about money, Sabrina.
23: It's absolutely massive, the brain drain we're seeing. And like you said, it's not just about affordability or the cost of housing, which are major factors. But if you look at who's actually leaving Toronto, over two-thirds of the leavers are under the age of 45. And there's a huge number of families with young children. So this is a demographic that typically would want to stay closer to an economic center or in the economic center like Toronto, because that's where the jobs are, the opportunity is. But instead, they're fleeing in these huge numbers. And the numbers started to rise massively during the pandemic. But a lot of experts and economists thought that this demographic would return with return to office mandates, but instead the numbers are still huge in terms of outflow. And we know because of data that this isn't just about affordability and cost of living, but also social factors like crime, like perceptions of crime, and even mental health.
0: There have been some, obviously, there's been a policy, I don't think it's unfair to say, of mass migration from the federal government. And even if the, you know, the cap's being put on the bottle somewhat by the Carney government. In fact, we had our population go down instead of up, and that never happened. Some of that's the very concerning low birth rate. But the big winners out of this, Sabrina, seem to be, like I said, the Alberta cities, Edmonton and Calgary. Edmonton is a huge destination in Canada for net interprovincial migration. Calgary is a close second. They're clearly finding things out there that they're not getting here.
23: Yes, absolutely. And the Alberta story, there is a large affordability component to that. But if you look at statistics, especially in areas that have smaller suburbs or rural areas, people are attracted to cities, especially families with young children, that have not just lower crime statistics, but also lower perceptions of crime. And we also know that smaller towns and rural areas that report higher levels of mental health, less anxiety, less depression, which also ties into control of your situation, right? And also perceptions of crime. That's where all of these young families and young professionals are moving to. And it's a massive loss for cities like Toronto, both from an economic perspective, productivity, people working the best jobs they're suited to and contributing to the local economy, but also that sense of community and being near their friends and family ties. And, you know, I see this firsthand as a young person who's thinking about having a family soon. And I ride the streetcar home from work every day. And on more days than not, there's open either hard drug use or there's some sort of altercation. Sometimes it's a physical fight. And there's absolutely no, whether it's TTC security or law enforcement presence, or as you said earlier in your opening, any indication from the mayor that this is as severe as a problem as it is. It doesn't feel safe. And I hear from other women and parents all the time that either they don't feel comfortable taking their children on public transit or to certain areas, or they're getting off of transit earlier than their stop because they feel so unsafe.
0: So you're trying to visualize, how do I get on a TTC train coming from, you know, a play date or something, pushing a stroller up and down Yonge Street, right? Or headed into some of the more gritty areas of the city. And you're like, I don't want that to be me.
23: Well, exactly. And we know that those who are looking to have children or those who have young children are more sensitive to crime. And that does play a factor into where they choose to live. And the problem is that when they are leaving, they're not even just choosing to go just slightly outside of the downtown core to, you know, in Etobicoke or Scarborough. They're not even just going to a suburb close to the city. They're moving further and further out because that's where they're finding that sense of control and safety. So they're not even commuting in anymore or participating in city life in any way.
0: Do you see any sense of optimism about this? As I said, like, we could change the mayor. Does that mean a lot of the councils get, you got a great political mind for this stuff. That doesn't mean he or any other candidate is going to be able to get done what they hope to achieve. And a lot of this, I pointed this out, by the way, to the candidate Brad Bradford before, a lot of what you're hoping to change, you're going to have to push the federal government really hard. A lot of this is about laws. A lot of this is about safe supply drugs. A lot of this is about, you know, not decriminalizing, but simply put, not having places to take people with mental health struggles anymore. There's only so much a municipal politician, to me anyway, Sabrina, can do.
23: Yeah, you're not wrong. I'm optimistic that it's being spoken about louder and louder, but this certainly is going to require multi-level solutions. And a lot of that will come from the federal government, whether that's changing policy still on immigration, whether that's continued reform of the justice system and bail, but then also from different levels of government about giving police forces the power to actually enforce the laws and feel like they will be politically backed up. And this is going to take a culture change also among voters as people feel less and less safe, that we need to start putting victims and then also everyday people, their safety first and their mental health first rather than those who are often repeat offenders and who are committing crimes, but also sowing chaos and disorder that have these massive social and economic ripples for the rest of us.
0: If you went right to the top and had 10 minutes to talk to the prime minister and said, listen, man, you might not call him that. Listen, sir, we've got it. We're running into that brain drain, that talent shortage. What would be recommendations to make him, again, he's a smart dude. He might be able to see the light on this, but then can he enact policy that keeps way more of our pluses here and prevents them being, you know, desirous of going to another place to be so talented?
23: We need to refocus our immigration system on economic immigrants. We need to focus on having value shifts, but also addressing the massive amount of organized crime that's entering the country, and that's still happening, especially repeat offenders, and then deporting those who are committing crimes. At the same time, housing affordability really can't be ignored either. So housing does have to become more affordable at the same time. And from the top, justice system. Repeat offenders need to stay behind bars.
0: You can hear her on the Missing Middle podcast, see it as well, episodes on YouTube and, of course, in the National Post. Sabrina, always enjoy our conversations. Thanks for this.
23: Thanks again. Have a great morning.
0: Never having lived downtown, I came here and stayed here in 07. I was at Christian DuPont with a friend of mine then, but my very young family, we were, with a two-year-old, and my wife was pregnant. So even then, you're like, do I want to even be on the subway line? Some people do for convenience. Some people want to be on the city, be able to get to the subway very, very easily. If there was a subway out where I am, Pickering Ajax area, I guess that would be more convenient in a lot of ways to get into the downtown core. But I also understand someone going, nah, young family, I want the space. I want more choice with schools. I want more parks. I want more open areas. And that's a big factor. I hear from people who can't get their elderly parents out of the city of Toronto, and they want them out. Like, they're like, you know how tough it is to push around an older person, whether it's a husband, a wife that are your parents, or a second marriage is tough. If they're embedded in Toronto, it's tough to get them out. I wish my parents had moved from their house, 8 years ago. But they're still in the same house that they bought in 1978 that I grew up in. I'd love for them to be somewhere else. I don't mind saying that publicly, but I get no luck. The point is about Toronto is that's a real battle for people right now to go leave, get out. I don't want you riding the subway every day. I don't want you walking around at night. And we got to be honest about this. We're having more and more conversations. You got a candidate in Bradford that, again, I don't know that he can do everything he says he wants to do or claims he can do. I think he needs help on council. I think he needs help jurisdictionally. But we got a mayor that's not acknowledging any of these problems. If I were to get her on the line and say, give me your impression of the safety level of Sankofa Square, do you think she'd say it's unsafe? I'm telling you, she wouldn't. Would you take your grandkids to Sankofa Square? She'd say yes. Bradford says no. Would you put your TTC, your kids on the TTC, your grandkids on the TTC? 69-and-a-half-year-old Mayor Chow on the TTC at 10 o'clock at night after going to the theater. Would you do that? Yes? Okay. Bradford wouldn't. So we got a clear line of division there, and that's why I think this is getting framed, rightly so. It's a referendum. You want more of this? You want more of this sliding in one direction, or you want to roll the dice? And it's a dice roll. Of course it is. Every new mayor is a dice roll to go the other direction. That's the big debate people are going to have. Big conversation people are going to have in October. On the way back, the death of Bonnie Tyler gives us a wonderful opportunity to play a cover version of one of her songs from a great movie from the early 2000s. And the Blue Jays keep having this run-in with near no hitters. The numbers, share them with somebody later today, will freak you out. It's almost existential how much they have a tough time getting a no-hitter, but getting close nonetheless. That's next on Toronto Today. 8:49. let's check your drive. 640 Toronto, big trouble traffic.
12: A big trouble spot on the westbound 401 ramp to the southbound DVP. Two right lanes are blocked with the stalled vehicle. Of course, it's going to be very slow on the west 401 and on the southbound 404 in DVP, starting from Finch and continuing on and off toward the Gardner. So consider Don Mills or Victoria Park going southbound. At Sunnybrook, you're the reason clinical trials are giving tens of thousands of people hope and why they will transform care. Give today. You're the reason.ca. That's the big trouble traffic spot right now. I'm Miles Marcus, 640 Toronto.
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6: All right, I've probably seen this song more in the movie Footloose, which probably, honestly, if you thought about the 10 movies you've probably watched the most, this is probably on the list. I saw it in the theater in 1984 in the spring, and I've watched it a million times, and there's a couple scenes. It's all in the back half of the movie. When the Kevin Bacon character, Ren McCormick, finally convinces this bunch of stodgy town goofballs, who are actually good people, but they're just trying to be protective. A lot of God squatters, and they don't want to dance. But in this scene, you got the town bully, Chuck Cranston, challenging Ren McCormick to a high-stakes game of chicken. But they're not in cars. They're in slow-moving farm tractors, Gord Rennie, yes, heading directly toward each other. They could have edited down that scene a little bit. I'm like, I don't need 7 minutes of a farm tractor chicken game.
7: Reminds me of the Deadpool scene with he tried to run over the guy with the Zamboni. It was just so slow-moving.
6: That's right. That's right. It's and Holding Out for a Hero is in the background. We're playing this because Bonnie Tyler passed away this morning at age 75. She'd had some recent health problems, was trying to kick them away, get better. She was in Portugal getting some medical help and passed away at age 75. But listen, that's a hell of a life. You had a few hit singles. It's worth noting that all her songs, it felt like for about a 3-year run, were produced by a guy named Jim Steinman. And he produced all the Meatloaf stuff. Like Bat Out of Hell, Paradise by the Dashboard. Speaking of 9-minute songs that are way too long, Paradise by the Dashboard Light, off that album. And then Meatloaf came back around. We didn't ask for this. Nobody wanted it. But he had that song in 1993 called I'd Do Anything for Love, But I Won't Do That. And we could never figure out in university what the I won't do that part is or was. I have an idea. But anyway, it's you got to see me on my front lawn in about an hour and a half to get me to say it. I had a girlfriend at the time who loved that song, and I'm like, she's like, this is like a Meatloaf for our generation. And I'm like, I think we should start seeing other people. I was waiting for her to say it, but I'm like, no, this is a really, your music takes and music preferences. That was probably as big a deal breaker as anything, but fear not for the late Bonnie Tyler. She made a load of money when she lent this song, even though she was only a co-writer on it, to the Dan Band, and the Dan Band performed this during Will Ferrell's wedding scene in the first third or so of the movie Old School. Have a listen.

0: out of three F-bombs. And did you put one in? Because Gord, I didn't get one exactly right.
1: That's right. The beep was the one you missed. That's pretty good. Meatloaf said 2 to 3 ain't bad.
0: Well, it's bad if you're bleeping out F-bombs on a radio show. This is not, it's like, what did Ellis say in Die Hard? He's about to get killed by Hans Gruber. He's like, Hans, put the gun down. This is TV, this is radio, not TV. So anyway, yesterday, by the way, it's just almost a legendary history of heartbreak when it comes to near no hitters. If you like a no hitter, and I've never seen one live, I don't even think I had somebody go into the eighth inning with it, a guy named

0: a swan for Seattle at Tiger Stadium in like 1990, and we were all really excited. I've never seen a no-hitter live, and I have a funny story about not seeing one, but the Jays almost had one yesterday with Dylan Cease. He got into the ninth inning. He had no-hit the San Francisco Giants through eight, and the very first batter in the ninth broke up the no-hitter. The only no-hitter ever sounded exactly like this. It's the late, great Don Chevrier on the call in the fall of 1990. And Dave Steeb, by the way, the Blue Jays legendary pitcher, had three legendary close calls. Broken up by a leadoff home run in the ninth. Lost with two outs in the ninth on a Julio Franco single. Very next start, one out away from a no-hitter when a guy named Jim Traber hit a single. That's not even a real person. Steve had a perfect game intact with two outs in the ninth, and Roberto Kelly hit a double on August 4th, 1989. So by 1990, we're ready for Dave Steeb to finally get the Blue Jays' first ever, and still to this day only, no-hitter. Here's how it sounded.
1: Into right field. He has got a no-hitter for Dave Steeb. The long frustration is finally over. The first in Toronto Blue Jay history recorded here in Cleveland this afternoon.
0: Yeah, amazing. Now, there have been other close calls. Roy Halladay was one out away from a no-hitter. The late Roy Halladay, when Bobby Higginson of the Detroit Tigers hit a solo home run, Dave Steeb caught the home run ball in the bullpen. I kid you not. You want some synergy? There you go. And the biggest thing that I think is the Jays have had the second longest drought, but they've been no-hit eight different times, twice by the soon-to-be-retired legendary Justin Verlander, who's probably the best pitcher of the 2000s, like the best, for close to 20 years now. He no-hit the Blue Jays in 2011 as a Tiger. He no-hit them in 2019 as a Houston Astro. So the Jays have had a 36-year no-hit drought, and they've been no-hit eight different times, most recently in 2024. Also, James Paxton, the Canadian, did it for the Seattle Mariners in 2018. His nickname is Big Maple. I know you thought that was Brad Smith. It's not. Okay. It's not. Here's okay.
2: Greg,
0: Brad Smith.
2: I had season tickets in 2022 for the Blue Jays. I wasn't aware how extensive 81 games is for a home game schedule. How
0: it's
2: many
0: a big
2: games
0: time commitment, you have to Bradley. Go to?
2: I ask this with all respect. How, like, when does the no-hitter become entertaining? Because if you're watching baseball.
0: Seventh inning. I think you need nine outs. You got to go through everybody.
2: I don't know
0: twice.
2: If I could make it, though. Don't know if I could make it.
0: What do you mean? You would stay. You're not going to leave. You can't leave even during a no-hitter.
2: What, you can't?
0: No.
2: I usually timed it by if the fourth or fifth inning, there was nothing going on.
0: So here's my
2: a
0: quick story.
2: A beer and a way out.
0: I'm going to waste the next 35 seconds.
2: Let's go.
0: I was supposed to go to a Milwaukee Brewers or Detroit Tigers game with my co-host, the late Jamie Samuelson, great friend of mine. And then I realized I had a quarterfinal inline hockey game that night being played in Wixom, Michigan. So I'm like, I can't go to the game. What does Verlander do? He no-hits the Milwaukee
2: Stop
0: Brewers.
2: It.
0: So neither of us went. So it's not like he didn't talk to me for a week after that.
2: How rare is it?
0: Because
2: I
0: cut the cord on our little mandate. How rare is it?
2: I don't know.
0: Oh,
2: I'm not a baseball
0: guy. One in 36 years. Okay. But that's actually unusual. That's way unusual for it to take that long. Will you be talking no hitters on the show today?
2: Could
0: you do that?
2: No, I won't. But we're gonna follow the sports thing because we're talking about head trauma in sports, and it's becoming a huge topic now over the last, what, 5-6 years specifically. It's not just the big concussions. New research shows that small repeated hits to the head are quietly destroying athletes' brains. Former athletes are now showing shocking rates of CTE, but not only CTE, ALS
0: and
2: as well.
0: Girls are quite susceptible, especially in rugby, soccer, yeah.
2: Parents got to know this stuff before they put their kids into high-level sports, and not just contact sports in general.
0: That's a 9:30. I'll be listening. Brad's got a great show ahead for you. That's a big segment. Listen if you're a parent of an athlete. It's coming up next. Scott Monick's got your news. See you tomorrow.
3: This is Global News. It's 24 degrees at 9 o'clock. I'm Scott Monick. More pain at the gas pumps with another price hike on the way this weekend in the GTA. Friends and family are remembering a Durham Region police recruit who died in a crash earlier this week. And the pop legend behind the epic hit Total Eclipse of the Heart has passed away. But first, let's get you moving with a check of 640 Toronto Big Trouble Traffic.
4: A big trouble spot on the westbound 401 ramp to the southbound DVP. A stalled vehicle occupies two left lanes, certainly having an impact on the westbound 401. But look at the southbound 404 and DVP. Lots of volume from Finch all the way down to Richmond, so consider going south on Don Mills and the Bayview Extension. 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I'm Miles Marcus, 640 Toronto.
3: Drivers across the GTA may want to fill up today because gas prices are expected to climb over the next few days. Most stations are selling gas for around $1.64 a liter this morning, down a couple of cents from yesterday. That relief is expected to be short-lived, with prices forecast to increase by 5 cents by tomorrow and potentially another 5 cents over the weekend. The expected jump comes after U.S. President Donald Trump declared that the ceasefire between the U.S. and Iran has ended, raising concerns about a renewed conflict. A recruit who died in a car crash near the Ontario Police College has been identified. Durham police say Tyrone Mugby-Tung died in Tuesday's crash between a car and a transport truck near Elmer, just southeast of London. They say the 27-year-old was one of its constables in training, who joined the force in May of 2023 as a special constable. The crash left another recruit seriously injured. Jennifer Huggins owns Kingsway Boxing Club in Toronto and met Tyrone a decade ago. She tells Global News it's a devastating loss.
5: I want to say that it's nothing better than to live and, I guess, pass in your dream, but I feel like he didn't even get a chance to live it.
3: OPP are investigating the cause of the collision. No word yet on whether any charges will be laid. Marineland says it welcomes authorization from the U.S. for an emergency rescue operation involving the remaining whales and dolphins still at the shuttered theme park. The former tourist attraction in Niagara Falls says care teams are expected to arrive in the coming weeks to assess and prepare the whales for travel. Marineland also says no whale will be moved until cleared by Canadian veterinarians after Ottawa endorsed a plan last month to move the animals to several facilities in the U.S. and one in Spain. Well, if you missed watching the World Cup yesterday, you're in luck. The quarterfinals begin today with France taking on Morocco in Foxborough, Massachusetts. France, which won in 2018 and was a finalist in 2022, comes into the match with 5 wins in 5 games, most recently beating Paraguay 1-0 last week. Morocco, a semifinalist in 2022, beat Canada 3-0 in Houston last Saturday. And the family of 80s pop star Bonnie Tyler has confirmed the singer unexpectedly passed away at the age of 75 in a hospital in Portugal. Her family says Tyler was being treated for an illness back in May. She awoke from a month-long coma back in June but remained very unwell and in intensive care, according to her Facebook page. Tyler is best known for the hit songs Holding Out for a Hero and Total Eclipse of the Heart. Now a look at the forecast from the Global News Weather Center. Increasing cloudiness today. You can expect some showers and possibly thunderstorms this afternoon with a high of 28 degrees. Cloudy conditions tonight with the low dropping down to 20 degrees. The wet weather will stick around on Friday. We're expecting cloudy skies, a chance for rain, and a high of 28 degrees. It's 24 degrees in downtown Toronto. 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
6: From 9 till noon, he's here. If you don't know Brad, you're lucky. My bro is here with you. He's here to f*** up. Well, could it be people

Happy Thursday morning, everybody, wherever you're listening, whether it's live locally in Toronto or all across Canada on the iHeartRadio app. I appreciate you for being here. You could be anywhere, but you're choosing to be here this morning. And, oh, what a morning it is. You know, I got a couple messages yesterday at Brad C. Smith on my social media. And people were going, oh, you know, you're talking about your diet. What are you doing? I don't want to talk about that, but I had a couple people say, you know, what does it feel like when you're transitioning into your diet? What did that even mean? And just to explain, because everybody knows that I'm keto, that or when I do diet, when I'm not eating donuts, candy, and cupcakes every second of the day, which is pretty much all the time when I'm not on a diet, I go to keto. And I was saying that you get this like keto fluid. It sounds really bad, but it's just your body actually transitioning from using carbohydrates as your fuel source to fat as your fuel source for your body. So today I woke up and I've said it before. I'm not one of those guys who puts my feet down on the floor and goes, woohoo, let's go. I'm ready to go. Today I felt like that. Now, tomorrow I hope to feel 100%, but when I'm going through this, I feel like, you know, maybe sometimes you shouldn't say it out loud, but then other times you're like, well, I get a little insecure. Am I not going to have the same energy? And then I realize quickly when I talk to any of my friends, like, nah, no, you always have the exact same energy. Maybe it's just on the inside, but I have like one of the all time great stories about just someone being so charitable in such an amazing way that you're familiar, probably, if you have heard the show in the last probably week, that we are doing this donation for Food Banks Canada, right? It's because people had been asking for our intro songs, our Wait What, our Propaganda Breakdown, and this new Con Man Carney song that I made for, jokingly, the Canadian submission for Eurovision. Well, we're up to $1,750 raised between both of our website and the Food Banks Canada website. But doesn't someone this morning actually send an express post to the office, you know, care of Brad C. Smith, Chorus Entertainment? No return sender address, doesn't want to be known. You open the envelope up and it's put into a beautiful little gray envelope, says Brad on it. I open it up. There's two cards in it, just beautiful cards. One says success takes perseverance, ambition, passion, courage, heart, humor, and talent. The other one says grateful. And when you open it up, it says, for all the special things you do and for all the wonderful things you are, thank you. And inside those two cards was $200 cash. $200 cash. Someone trusted me enough. So first and foremost, I want to know who that person is, because I couldn't reverse look up the account from Express Post. I immediately go, oh my God, I don't want anyone to think I'm taking someone's money. So I put $200 on my credit card. I want to make sure this beautiful person who doesn't want any recognition gets at least the tax receipt they deserve for being so beautiful in the process of donating and helping those in food insecurity right now. But you just see when you ask people to do things, the length that people will go it never ceases to surprise me. So just thank you so much to whoever that is. And if you're listening or someone knows this person, reach out, contact@nobswithbs.com. Send us an email. First and foremost, for the tax receipt. Second, just to say thank you, because that is such a great thing to do out of the bottom of your heart. I know money is scarce right now, but food is also scarce for the people who are going through food insecurity. And so, again, we're at $1,750. That's only $750, $850 away from this. I don't know. My quick math sucks right now. $250. It's $750 away from $2,500, which means everyone who donated is going to get a Zoom link to an Ask Me Anything, an AMA with me at a later date that we're going to set. So keep it coming. I really appreciate all of you doing this. But, I mean, listen, we didn't have any FIFA games. I said I was going to, like, slow down on the soccer talk. All of our teams in the No BS studio are out. Martha was picking anything that was against all of us. I was Canada. Colombia dropped, 2 days ago now. But we were talking yesterday on air because I had this feeling. I was like, you know, World Cup every 4 years. Why every 4 years? I feel like when you think about 1.2 billion people watching the opener of the World Cup this year, like that's a missed opportunity. They bring the World Cup over to North America, which is the ad dollar capital of the world. They have this huge response. Tickets are selling. Biggest attendance draw ever.
people are talking about it on all, well, on this entire continent, but in Mexico, USA, Canada, and people all over the world are talking about how great it is over here. Well, I feel like I might have been going down the right angle yesterday when I said, I feel like they're going to do it every 2 years or make it like a Super Bowl, make it more something that happens more often. Well, for the first time ever for the FIFA World Cup final this year, there's a halftime show. First, it started with hydration breaks. People, it's not hydration breaks. It's cut to commercials so we can make some ad revenue. Now it's a halftime show coming to the World Cup for the first time ever. And of course, it's a Canadian that's going to be headlining it. Justin Bieber? Let's go, Justin. Is it too late now to say sorry? No, you don't have to say sorry. We're proud of you. But Justin Bieber, this is amazing for him, but I'm not like blown away by this, but this is like the corporate move, right? Now you have Justin Bieber, Shania Twain also headlining this, but it's just one of those things that makes me feel like, okay, this has got to be the move. They've got to be doing it. Every 4 years seems like a little bit of a miss, but I would be remiss if I didn't talk. And, you know, Greg Brady was talking about it on Toronto Today, if you were listening, but Bonnie Tyler passed away, the very famous singer, Welsh singer, at 75 years old. She died in Faro, Portugal. And it was complications from an illness following an emergency intestinal surgery. And I just want to say, like, Bonnie Tyler, it might not resonate with somebody who's 42 years old, but this woman was a huge part of my childhood. Why? Because my mother, Lisa Smith, when she decided to be a stay-at-home mom, she was not just a stay-at-home mom. The kids are out of the house. She was doing every odd job she could think of. And one of those great ones was she was an aerobics instructor. And I'm talking like flash dance, 80s style aerobics instructor, leotards, hot pink, high socks. We all remember those. The Reebok pumps that were coming up, headband in the hair. And my mom was so great. But she used to take me to her aerobics classes. And I would sit in the back, you know, with whatever I was doing at that time, reading, probably not reading, probably doing something idiotic. But back when you couldn't throw a tablet in front of a kid, I would sit there and watch. And my mom would make these mixtapes for her classes. And gosh, if Bonnie Tyler wasn't on every single one of them. And of course, you need to hear one of the most famous Bonnie Tyler songs of all time. Let's hit it, Santi.

0: So Bonnie Tyler, I just remember myself sitting in the back of the class watching, listen, at that time too, probably 8 years old, I was like, man, all these women in tights, this is amazing. But it's also, as Santi pointed out to me, one of those songs that crossed generations because it was also the ending song for Shrek 2.
1: I thought it was the ending, but it's when Shrek's coming back to save Princess Fiona.
0: He's got to save Fiona.
1: Look at this. Yeah. Oh, hear this.
2: I toss and I turn and I dream of what I need.
0: This is good. I forgot about this.
3: Hit it.

0: when Shrek is looking like a human, all handsome, coming back in Shrek 2.
1: I forgot about that.
0: Yes, they're coming back, and that's I think Shrek 2 is the best one.
1: Oh, listen, I love those movies that cross over when they're, you know, made for kids, but they've got adult humor, and then you put Eddie Murphy as the donkey in anything. Hey, Shrek, you want to go do this, Shrek? Come on, Shrek, hey.
0: I have to confess that was the first time I heard this song. I didn't know that it was. I thought when I was a kid that was a song only for the movie.
1: Well, I mean, listen, like, that's Bonnie Tyler's Holding Up for Heroes or I Need a Hero. It's one of those Mandela effects. We all remember it differently. But it's the second most famous, obviously the most famous of all time, Total Eclipse of the Heart.

anybody who's my age who didn't hear this because they weren't in the back of a warm down class or a cool down class at an aerobics, an aerobics class taught by your mother, they became familiar from this with this song from Old School, obviously the 2003 movie with Will Ferrell, Luke Wilson, and Vince Vaughn, a movie that changed comedy for me in general. Introducing you to Will Ferrell on the big screen in that way for the first time for me, but Dan the Band is this band that they hired for a wedding sequence literally 10 minutes into the movie. And they didn't realize that they were not only a cover band, they were a cover band that added expletives. Dan the Band at the wedding of Will Ferrell in Old School.

0: And Dan the Band still tours. That's the funny thing. And I can't imagine that being the most famous cover band from having a Bonnie Tyler song that you screw up like that or it purposely make the funniest ever. And I will never forget being in theaters, in university, in Kingston, Ontario. And if you went out to a movie with your buddies in university, that was a very rare special occasion for me, especially back then. But I remember losing my mind in the back when that happened. You didn't see it coming. But rest in peace, Bonnie Tyler, 75 years old, passing away in Faro, Portugal. Okay, when we come back, though, we're going to get to something serious. We're going to go to a hot, Canada has fallen out of the world's top 20 for GDP per capita, while taxpayers keep flowing into condo bailouts and overseas spending. At the same time, big tech centers are coming to Canada while they're also contaminating local water supplies in the United States. And the veil is being pulled back on Hamas propaganda. A lot of people fell for. Wait, what is coming up after the break? Start your Thursday with me. It's No BS. I'm Brad Smith. But first, let's get to the roads with 640 Toronto. It's big trouble traffic.
1: Still a big trouble spot on the westbound 401 ramp to the southbound DVP. A stalled vehicle in two left lanes with a heavy delay on the ramp, as well as the 404 and DVP itself going southbound from Finch all the way down to Richmond. Of course, slow toward downtown, so you want to use Don Mills or the Bayview Extension. 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That's the big trouble traffic spot right now. I'm Miles Marcus, 640 Toronto.
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13: Hey, it's Ben Mulrooney here. When the day's already thrown dozens of headlines at you, I am here to break them down, make sense of what matters, and have a little fun along the way. We've got big stories, bigger guests, and the conversations people are actually having right now. If it's in the news, if it's in your group chat, or if it's just too strange to ignore, the Ben Mulrooney Show is on it. 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

0: All right, last night, you know, just when all the great news comes out after 5 p.m. when nobody's there to report it. Well, next thing you know, the International Monetary Foundation, or the IMF, dropped new stats, dropped new rankings on GDP per capita measures of a country's economic output divided by its population and commonly used as an indicator for average economic prosperity. And Canada has dropped out of the world's top 20 for GDP per capita. That's right. Why have they dropped out? Because according to the latest IMF data, Canada now ranks 26th globally. That's down from roughly the 13th spot in 2022. So in just 3 years, we've dropped 13 spots from 13th to 26th. And we've ranked as high as 11th back in 2012. Now, this IMF data really kind of puts some disparity on Minister of Finance, Francois Champagne, because it was just, what, I think 4 weeks ago after the quote-unquote recession, technical recession, we're not in a recession, that Francois Champagne said this in Parliament?
1: Mr. Speaker, the International Monetary Fund just said last week that Canada's the strongest fiscal position of the G7.
2: Mr. Speaker, I was full of crap back then, and now the IMF has proved it.
0: What a voice on Francois Champagne. In the break, when we were making sure that clip said IMF in it, Santi was like, wow, what a voice. And I was like thinking, and he's like, that would be a great radio voice. And it's funny because my boss just came to me and goes, hey, when you finally do decide to not be a psychotic workaholic and take a day off, who's going to fill in for you? And I was like, I don't know. And then just in that moment when Santi said that, I'm like, you know what? We're going to have the,
2: this is no BS with Noel Brad Smith, and I'm Francois Champagne filling in for you. Call in 416-870-6400.
0: I could do it. I'm from Quebec. I promise you. But listen, you want to talk about somebody's economy not doing well? Well, let's just not make fun of the United States, not look at them poorly for a second, because if you haven't heard about the Trump accounts, which were announced quite a while ago, I think after the State of the Union address, these Trump accounts are actually insanely crazy. Insanely crazy by how much they can build wealth. The eligibility for this is any child under the age of 18, as of the end of the calendar year it's opened, with a valid Social Security number, can become part of this Trump account. This is for all U.S. citizens born between January 1st, 2025 and December 31st, 2028. Now, what happens is that $1,000 is deposited into this account to grow in a wealth fund for your kid. Now, some astronomical numbers have been coming up about how much you can make or how much your kid can develop his wealth from the age of 0 to 18. There were people all over the internet saying, I wouldn't do this. This is a fraud scheme. We're going to find out this is like Trump University. Well, Brad Gernster was on, I believe it was CNN or Fox, one of the two, just talking about the average rate of growth of if you match this $1,000 with just $50 a month. Listen to this.
3: And if you start with $1,000 and it's matched at birth and you save just $50 a month, $10 a week, it's $50,000 at age 18, $200,000 at age 30, and it's $1 million at age 55.
0: Now, you can say whatever you want about the United States, and you can say whatever you want about fascist Donald Trump, dictator Donald Trump, Hitler, Nazi, pedophile, whatever name you want to put on him. I don't know of any system that's gone towards authoritarianism while trying to build a generation of youth wealth. Like, you put $1,000 in, government matches, they match up to this, but $50 a month to raise that much equity. And on top of that, SpaceX president Gwen Shotwell just announced 2 days ago that she's donating 2 million SpaceX stocks to Trump accounts. Now, they'll fluctuate within the market, but again, over a long-term 18-year investment, you're going to be starting off as an 18-year-old with money in your pocket, enough to have a good life or to make autonomous choices. It's absolutely amazing to hear, and I just don't understand why we're moving money away from Canada into foreign aid at an alarming rate, not an acceptable rate, an alarming rate, because I do believe in foreign aid, but Why not take something like this? Why not copy paste? Why not build the ability for your next generation to have a wealth to them so that they don't start off in debt, in student debt, behind the eight ball, so that they can walk through life with a little bit of confidence, knowing they can make choices. Maybe it'll improve their financial literacy more so as they're growing up, tracking their account that they can't touch until they're 18 years old. Oh, what a terribly authoritarian decision. I talked about money fleeing. Well, yesterday, a lot of people weren't happy that I said that, 15 days before this Vancouver bailout was announced over in Vancouver, that, Brookfield and Carney had met, possibly. Well, it seems that I'm not the only one who kind of caught on with this, because it turns out that Gabriel Hardy, conservative member from Montmorency, Charlevoix in Montreal, Quebec, was in front of an oversight hearing, and he basically confirmed what I had said yesterday, except for this is translated because Gabriel spoke in French. So here's the translator talking about what Gabriel said.
4: Concert Properties, who created a partnership with Brookfield 15 days before the announcement, will be among the developers from whom the government will be purchasing these condos in the fall.
0: Wow. What?
4: Concert Prop.
0: Wait. What? Brookfield partnered with Concert Properties 15 days before the announcement that there was going to be a condo bailout. Concert Properties and Brookfield are going to get money from bailing it. This is just too much to even contemplate sometimes. When you look about what's going on, and I just talked about the fascist, authoritarian, Hitler state of giving the next generation wealth with these Trump accounts, or at least allowing them to accumulate wealth while we are bailing out rich people that are connected to Brookfield, which our prime minister was the head of. I mean, this is all just kind of crazy news, and we just have to have more people understand that this is not how government works. I mean, government is all about accountability and transparency, supposedly. It's supposed to be. It's supposed to work for the people. It's supposed to fear the citizens, actually, but at the ballot box. Well, now we're turning into the citizens fearing the government. But listen, we all know that I was a former bench warmer, but professional athlete in my other life. But this is something that hits me hard when we're talking about it as a subject, because after the break, we're going to get into a very great conversation that a lot of people need to hear, especially, I think, parents, when we're talking about kids going into sports at an early age. It's just not the big concussions, those knockout shots that we see on TV. New research actually shows that repeated small hits to the head are quietly destroying athletes' brains. Former athletes are now showing shocking rates of CTE. And now what's coming out? ALS. And the damage might be far more widespread than we thought. Even non-contact sports, how much do we really know? Can this be prevented? And how does this change the approach to how we put our kids into sports, or does it? That conversation's after the break. It's No BS. I'm Brad Smith. Stick with me.
5: Join our community by signing up for the No BS Bulletin at NoBSWithBS.com.
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13: Yeah, since yesterday. But there's a system moving through. And if it hits a 4 o'clock...
12: What does the radar say?
13: 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UV is solid all afternoon. Bug index is low.
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13: Yeah, okay. Fire it up.
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14: 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Radar, UV, outdoor conditions. 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
0: Welcome back on a Thursday morning, and a conversation I think a lot of people need to hear right now, because it's, when we're talking about sports, we're talking about concussions, we're talking about head trauma. It's not just the big hits, the knockout blows you see. It's the repeated smaller blows as well that are causing serious long-term brain damage, including higher rates of CTE, and now even ALS is in the conversation. So even when we're talking about sports, it's not just the ones where we're getting contacted. It's non-contact sports too. So I brought in somebody who I saw on Instagram. I thought that had a great story and in general information about all of this. And this is Dr. Daniel Dineshva. And am I saying that right? I just want to make sure. I'm terrible with names.
21: That's exactly right. Great to be here.
0: Dr. Dan, thanks so much for being here. Listen, this is a very loaded conversation because it affects so many people. When we think about youth sports, we don't even consciously think about concussions being a thing until it happens. My first one was 16 years old. It was an awful one. Completely blacked out, amnesia for 48 hours. It was a rugby incident, and it really changed my perspective on things. But it wasn't really until, Doc, 2012, where concussion protocol really came in. But I just want to talk, how much information do we have now versus what we did when concussion protocol came in? What do we know now about the brain and how it gets affected by these repeated blows?
21: We've learned so much about how concussions can cause problems, and we've done a great job respectively about managing those concussions. But your point is exactly right, Brad, where we're not doing as good a job in understanding and managing the long-term effects of those repeated other head impacts that might not cause symptoms like yours.
0: Yeah, no, I love that you said that. I didn't want to throw it out there and if it was going to be, not accurate, but the first ever documentary I remember seeing on this was also including, an old school Pittsburgh Steelers lineman who never had a diagnosed concussion, and it was just repeated trauma from him being in that position. And I think about, all the parents now as we talk about youth sports, and it's not just contact sports, right? It's non-contact sports when we think about soccer or anything else that can involve, even minor collisions between players on the field or on the rink or wherever it is.
21: Yeah, we actually wanted to get a better sense of what was causing the problems that people are experiencing later in life.
0: Yeah.
21: And so we published a paper in 2023 where we looked at it and we found that it wasn't concussions that were driving the risk mostly. It was the cumulative force to the head that people experienced to the tune of hundreds or tens of thousands of head impacts over years to decades. That's what's driving the risk. It's not two or three big hits.
0: And so when you started this study, though, what are the first signs? Like, again, we're in a place where we don't know what CTE really means. We understand what the effects are at the end. But how do you start seeing these patterns in athletes, especially, and how do they show themselves to you?
21: Yeah. Well, the way that people most commonly present with symptoms is changes in their thinking, memory, behavior. We actually just published a paper that came out yesterday where we looked at professional football players, NFL players, and we found that NFL players had about a 4 times higher rate of death due to dementia compared to the general population. And on top of that, the rate was twice as high for the linebackers and running backs, the higher speed positions compared to the linemen. In addition, the people who played for more than 5 years professionally had higher rates compared to the people who played less than 5 years. So basically, the more you play, the more of those hits to the head you get, the higher the risk is for dementia.
0: Wow. Is there anything that we can do? Like, I know I've talked to enough neurologists, neuroscientists, people who are brain doctors who said, like, you know, there's still so much we don't know about the brain. But do we know if there's anything that we can do to repair or to reverse the signs of CTE or dementia or ALS even? Head trauma, sorry.
21: Yeah, we're really excited about some of the new studies that are underway and the new avenues for research when it comes to treating and ultimately curing the disease. I think we're still years away from that, but we're working on it. The bigger thing is this is one of the very few causes of dementia where we know exactly what's causing it, and it's an environmental exposure. So when we're talking about how we can reduce the likelihood that people get this disease process, either CTE or ALS, it's reducing the total cumulative amount of hits to the head that people are getting.
0: That's a hard conversation to have with a lot of people who want to play sports, though, right? So is professional sports specifically, we'll talk about them first, doing enough to avoid those big shots? Or like, you know, let's take football. Or is it inevitable because every play, as a coach used to tell me, Smitty, every play ends in a car crash?
21: Well, the thing about contact sports is that they're going to have collisions necessarily. But we also know that 65 to 70% of head impacts in most of these sports are occurring in practices. So without even changing 1 minute of game time, we could be substantially reducing the cumulative exposure people are experiencing. And then I'm not sure about you, but I treat these days mostly special operations forces personnel, so like SEAL teams folks and those folks, and then professional athletes. And I have not had yet a single one of my professional athlete patients tell me that it was playing, you know, contact football at 7 years old that was the reason that they became a NFL linebacker. That just doesn't happen, right? You hit puberty. In fact, I had a patient yesterday. He didn't start playing football until sophomore year of high school. Puberty hit. The guy became 6'6" and 310 pounds, and you know they brought him out as a D tackle, right? Like that. You don't know that at 6 years old. You know that at 16.
0: No, and I told my story yesterday. For some reason, I don't know what the parallel was, but I only started in grade 11. Like that was it for me. But you know, we've heard that stat, right? That the brain develops until 25 and it's still developing. So is there a perfect point to come in? Because I know a lot of parents reach out to me and they say, like, you started football so late. Did it affect you? And I said, not physically, not in the actual game. But now when I think about it, my actual first concussion was before I actually started playing. So is there a safe spot to start having contact, you know, especially when you're talking about contact that could be towards the head?
21: Well, you know, life is about risk, and we tolerate a certain amount of risk every time we open our door and go out into the world.
0: Very true.
21: And so there isn't really a safe amount of head impact exposure, but what we do know is we can decrease it. Less is better. And so if you aren't going to substantially affect someone's skill or playing ability by putting them in pads and having them hit at age 6 years old, then why do it, right? Less exposure is better. So if we can delay contact by playing things, for example, in football, by playing flag football, in hockey, by having later checking, these are all things we can do to reduce cumulative exposure and reduce the risk of problems later in life.
0: Okay, let's hold it right there. Let's come back after the break, because I think a lot of parents want to know, like, what should they do? What should they know if their kid does have a head injury? How do they move forward? But also, too, a very interesting story, because a lot of people think, Doc, that CTE is an end-of-life thing. But just recently, a 24-year-old who was deceased from the NFL, a guy who was going to be a stud in the league, was diagnosed after he died, with CTE. So this thing starts, but it might not show. So what do we know about it? After the break with Dr. Daniel. I'll be back. It's No BS. I'm Brad Smith. Now let's get to the roads with 640 Toronto with big trouble traffic.
1: Seeing some big trouble spots through Scarborough, which is making it very busy on the westbound 401, starting with a stalled vehicle in the Collector's Pass McCowan in two right lanes, followed by a crash in the Collector's Pass Kennedy with the left lane blocked. Of course, a very slow through here, so use the express lanes or use Shepherd or Ellesmere to go westbound. 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Always click before you dig. It's free and it's the law. 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Those are the big trouble traffic spots right now. I'm Miles Marcus, 640. Toronto.
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0: And I'm back with Dr. Daniel Dineshva. He is the co-director of sports concussions at Mass General in Brigham. And I just want to thank you so much for being on the show, sir.
21: Great to be here.
0: And, you know, we're talking about concussions at all levels, youth sports, professional sports, because this has become a large conversation about CTE, which has been found in so many former players in the NFL, specifically after their death, and other sports as well. So, Doc, I guess I just want to start off with the parental understanding of this, which is there any safe or specific age? I know we talked about starting contact sports later, but is there any safe or specific age to start contact sports, or should we be wary at all ages while the brain's developing?
21: Yeah, so there's some evidence that playing earlier might have different effects on brain development than playing later, but that really is probably more in the margins compared to just the overall effect of having that extra year with hundreds of, as you alluded to, car plays that all end in car accidents.
0: Yeah.
21: And if you add those up, every additional year matters, whether you're 14 or 24.
0: Yeah, and the crazy thing is that, you know, me being in, someone in the football field for so long and then seeing, you know, all these, you know, players die and then they have their brains donated to science and then we find out they have CTE, chronic, how do I say it? I don't want to butcher CTE's name.
21: Chronic traumatic encephalopathy, but we call it CTE for a reason.
0: Encephalopathy. I knew encephalopathy would get to my French-Canadian mouth sometimes. But, like, you know, now I'm understanding when you look at this, because I remember watching the game last year after Marshawn Nealand from the Dallas Cowboys was a 24-year-old who took his own life by suicide right before a game. I remember seeing everybody on the field in Dallas wearing his number on the back of their helmet crying. We later found out, because he donated his brain to science, that he had, at 24 years old, stage one CTE, which is, like, how early can CTE show in your brain?
21: So we have found CTE in brains as young as 17, and another lab has found CTE in a 15-year-old. So the idea is this pathology, it starts when you're getting hit in the head, and it builds up and grows with time and gets worse and worse. And that's when the symptoms, that's why symptoms sometimes don't show up until decades later. It's because it's been building up in the brain that entire time.
0: Wow. Is there any, like, proper healing method? Like, when you go and you see, whether it's your son, your daughter, or yourself get concussed, is there any, like, proper, after you go see the doctor, you get discharged, is there a proper structure or healing method so that you're the best when you try to go back to sports?
21: Yeah. Well, so when we're talking about concussion, there's absolutely really important protocols for how to recover properly to make sure you can go back to sports. But concussions and CTE are two different beasts.
0: Of course.
21: The problem is that it's the repeated subclinical traumatic brain injuries, all of those other head impacts that are adding up that are causing CTE. And at this point, we don't have any kind of special protocol or medication or intervention that can delay it besides just reducing the total number of hits to the head someone's getting.
0: And is it still that you can only diagnose CTE post-mortem?
21: So at this point, we can only diagnose CTE with known accuracy until someone passes away.
0: Yeah.
21: But what I mean by that is, you know, we see the symptoms of it before someone passes away. We just can't say for sure whether that disease is CTE or Alzheimer's or some other process. But the disease is real and shows in very real ways with scary symptoms.
0: You know, I always say this, and I joke about it. Whenever I have a mental health expert on here, I say, I'm joking around because I'm going to use this time for my 250 billable hour session and get questions answered for me. And I'm going to do it right now because, you know, I had probably four or five diagnosed concussions, two of them before professional football, three of them after. And then if a concussion is seeing stars as the lightest version, countless practice play. Like, how do you know if you're going through a phase of your life where, like, what would be the

0: So those are things like doing sleep studies on them to make sure I'm optimizing their sleep, doing things like making sure that I'm decreasing their cerebrovascular risk by looking at their cardiac status and other factors. I do a cardiac CT on pretty much everybody. I'm doing a running through these standardized tests, brain MRIs, other things to get a sense of whether there's anything going on that I can treat, because that's going to improve thinking and memory and behavior and intention.
1: Okay, and I want to end with this because I think it's very important, because when you have a doctor, people want a doctor's opinion. So, or people would want to know from you as a doctor, if you had a son that was playing football, daughter who wanted to go into contact sports like rugby or something like that, like what would you actually tell them about the process specifically involving their brain and brain health and the risk reward to it?
0: No, well, I actually played football myself. I wrestled in college, so I was a contact sport athlete too. Sports provide a lot of benefits, but at the same time, there's risks to them. And so what I would tell my son, he's 6 years old now, so he's a little young, but what I will tell my son is that you only get one brain and you want to be able to use it for the rest of your life. So optimizing that while getting all those benefits of sports, that's what we need to do. And we can do it by just delaying that conduct.
1: And thank you for saying that, because, you know, it does sound like an op-ed or, you know, an opinion piece or like a protest against sports. But I think that the overall outcome of what you learn on teams and individual sports far outweigh anything, as long as you have the information that you've given us today. Thank you so much, Dr. Daniel. Appreciate you, man.
0: Real pleasure.
1: All right. That is Dr. Daniel Dineshva. He is the co-director of sports concussions at Mass General Brigham. That will be on our podcast that will drop Saturday morning if you want to hear that, or if you want to share it with friends, because I know a lot of people reach out to me all the time talking about, you know, what should I tell? And listen, I'm not a doctor. I've just been through my own situation with sports, which has led me to be maybe hyper aware of when I have moments where I feel like my memory's going or where I can't access things the same way. It always comes up because, very well known, I have ADHD, that when I can't hit a word in vocabulary and when I can't re-access that in the back of my mind, I know that I know it. And I feel like that's been happening as I get older and older, but that just might be me being paranoid as well, because you're hearing so much information that I didn't have before. So the important part is now that we have access to information like this, and your kids or yourself, if they've played sports or played contact sports, we just got to be aware of it now. And especially for parents who are putting their kids in sports. Like I said, sports are the greatest thing that you can ever do for your kids. You want, again, the greatest stat, I can't say this enough, 96% of all C-suite level employees that are women, guess what, used to play sports at some point in their life. The lessons that we learn by being on a team or pushing ourselves to that much, they far outweigh. We just have to understand what the risks are. So thanks to Dr. Daniel again for coming on. We got to get him back on. Great talker. Talks and clips. I love it. I don't think I've ever asked someone more questions than the same, but I love it. But when we come back after the break, you're going to do me a favor, because we're going to make your week a little bit better. You're going to call in 416-870-6400 or 888-225-TALK. That's 8255, because we're going to give away a $100 gift card, St. Louis Bar and Grill, because it's all you can eat, Wing Sanity. And with that, it's just going to make your Thursday look like a Friday, because Saturday is going to come and you're just going to want to crush some wings. Plus, we'll have so much more for the rest of the 2 hours. It's no BS. I'm Brad Smith. We'll be back, guess what, after the break. Danny California.
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5: This is Global News. It's 26 degrees at 10 o'clock. Good morning. I'm Scott Monick. You may want to fill up the gas tank today if you can, with another price hike on the way. Tributes pour in for a Durham Region police recruit who died in a crash near the Ontario Police College. And an 80s pop legend has passed away. But first, let's get you moving and check 640 Toronto Big Trouble Traffic.
6: Big trouble spot on the westbound 401 past Dixon Martin Grove. A stalled vehicle occupies the right lane. Of course, there's a heavy backup from the Allen. Adding to the troubles, the rainfall in this area of Etobicoke. So watch out and make sure you watch your speed as well. As alternates, you can go west on Dixon or Eglinton. During the FIFA World Cup, traffic downtown will be heavy. Skip the stress by taking transit, traveling off-peak, and checking routes in advance. A message from the City of Toronto. That's the Big Trouble Traffic spot right now. I'm Miles Marcus, 640 Toronto.
5: The escalating tensions between the U.S. and Iran appear to be impacting gas prices here in the GTA. The average price for regular is $1.64.9 a liter this morning. However, gas price analysts are predicting another 5-cent jump tonight. The increase follows comments made by U.S. President Donald Trump that the 60-day ceasefire with Iran, which was agreed to 19 days ago, is now over. Oil prices rose to their highest point in weeks immediately following his comments. Police in Durham Region have identified the recruit who died in a car crash that also seriously injured another recruit earlier this week in southwestern Ontario. Global's Nicole DiGennato reports.
7: Tyrone Mugby Tung always dreamed of being a police officer. The 27-year-old joined the Durham Regional Police Service as a special constable in May 2023. Then in April, he was selected as a police constable recruit. Tyrone and another constable in training were traveling to the Ontario Police College near Almer, Ontario, late Tuesday morning when their sedan collided with a transport truck. Police say Tyrone died at the scene, while the other trainee was rushed to hospital with life-threatening injuries. Ontario Provincial Police confirmed Tyrone was driving the sedan. The driver of the tractor trailer was not hurt. Jennifer Huggins owns Kingsway Boxing Club in Toronto and met Tyrone about 10 years ago when he was a volunteer with Boxing Ontario.
8: He came in super eager, as he's proven to be in every respect of his life. Just a solid guy with experience in kickboxing.
7: Tyrone's loss is being felt across the entire policing community that is mourning the recent deaths of other police officers in the line of duty.
5: A 37-year-old Toronto man with stage 4 melanoma is looking for answers on why his application for funding under Ontario's health plan for therapy in the U.S. was denied. Tumor-infiltrating lymphocyte therapy has been approved by Health Canada, but Ontario hasn't yet decided whether to publicly fund it. Alex Schved says he may not have time to wait.
9: I don't have the time to wait because not only am I not going to be medically fit by the time it gets approved, I might not even be here by the time it gets approved.
5: His oncologist requested out-of-country funding to receive the therapy at the Moffitt Cancer Center in Florida, but the Ministry of Health rejected the request, citing the funding review period.
10: There's nothing I can do, a total eclipse of the heart.
5: And Bonnie Tyler, who topped the charts with Total Eclipse of the Heart, has passed away. Her family said the Welsh performer passed away due to the illness she was being treated for in Portugal. She was 75. Checking the forecast from the Global News Weather Center. Increasing cloudiness today with a few showers and possibly some thunderstorms this afternoon with a high of 28 degrees. It will feel like 36 with the humidity. Cloudy tonight with the low dropping down to 20. The wet weather will hang around tomorrow with cloudy skies and a high of 28. Plenty of sunshine on the way this weekend with temperatures in the high 20s. It's 26 degrees in downtown Toronto. If you want to be the first to know, sign up for breaking news alerts at globalnews.ca.
11: From 9 till noon. Stick right here, homie. This is No BS with Brad Smith. This dude right here, he's sick. This boy right here about to flip the script, yo. Check this. Or just check this. My boy is up in here to flip. Flip. Nothing at all, motherfucker. He's just one of you with better hair. Biatch!
12: Oh, God, it's Thursday. We only got one more day, but right now it is 23 degrees. Downtown Toronto, shooting out of the Corus building. Supposed to get some rain a little bit later, but if you're in Ontario, I appreciate you listening. If you're live on the iHeartRadio app across Canada, I hope you are great and having great weather wherever you are, and you could be anywhere. But thank you so much for choosing to be here. And just a quick replay, 416-870-6400 or 888-225-TALK, because you could call in right now to make sure that your next couple days are the best. Because until August 3rd, it's Winsanity. Winsanity at St. Louis Bar and Grill. You can win a $100 gift card. It's all you can eat wings. $100. It's going to go a long way. And again, I said it yesterday. I've been talking about wings for a week. Now all I want to do is dive into some wings. That's all I want to do with my life. That's all I can think of. I go home. I go, wings. Give me some wings. And I told you yesterday, I'm going to find where the promotions department is and they're hiding their gift cards. So you're going to go, I'm going to go. Maybe we'll run into each other, but I'm going to be at this all you can eat wings thing. There's just no chance I'm not. Let's get to the phone lines though. See who the lucky contestant is. I don't know why I did that voice. Hey, hello, who's this? Who's on the phone?
13: Hello?
12: Hello, who's this?
13: This is Nick from Midland, Ontario.
12: Nick from Midland. What's going on, big guy?
13: Not too much.
12: Are you living the dream today? Is it one of those days?
13: I'm cutting grass in the rain, so I guess so.
12: Well, listen, I know the rain doesn't help, but I will tell you, I walked by this Corus building yesterday, and they were just doing fresh-cut grass, and it was the first time in a downtown city that it made me feel like being back in a small town. I miss the smell of fresh-cut grass, Nick.
13: It's awesome.
12: It is. Good job. Okay, listen. We're gonna. This one's not gonna test your mental acuity, but I'm just gonna give it to you. I'm just gonna give it to you in hopes that you're gonna have the best weekend, crushing all you can eat wings. So, Nick, you tell me from Midland, where was the chicken wing invented?
13: Buffalo.
12: Yeah.

0: It's actually pronounced Buffalo, I think.
1: Buffalo? Okay. Interesting.
2: Kidding.
1: I did not know that one.
0: Nick, congratulations. $100 gift card to St. Louis Bar and Grill. Wing Sanity goes on till August 3rd. You can crush as many wings as you want. Are you gonna use this on the weekend? Are we going to go set up a wing date, or what are we going to do? Who are we going to take?
1: I'm probably going to take my wife and son, so maybe. I don't know. We'll see.
0: Let's go. Do me a favor, though. Stay on hold. I appreciate you calling in, man, and have fun. Send me some pictures. DM me some wings at Brad C. Smith. Send me some pictures. I want to see how this goes down, okay?
1: I will do that.
0: Thanks, brother.
1: For sure.
0: Okay, we're going to put you on hold. Get all your information. Thank you so much. Oh, listen, it is a sad day, but Bonnie Tyler passed away, 75 years old. She passed away in Faro, Portugal. She was having complications from an intestinal problem that she was having. And listen, I just want to say this in the best way possible. Bonnie Tyler, for a 42-year-old, it shouldn't click in, but God, I sat in the back of my mother's aerobics classes when I was young, and God, if this song just didn't pump me up and made me want to get on the dance floor and do a grapevine with the women.

As Santiago does some mornings when I'm just sitting there talking about the audio clip, he goes, wait, do you not remember Shrek 2, where Shrek is now turned into a human being because he wants to make Princess Fiona, like, feel better? She wants to be a human, right? She doesn't want to be an ogre. Oh, but God, when this song comes on, and only the way Mike Myers can do to use, like, you know, movie quotes, social, one of those things that Jimmy Fallon does so well, points out something in society and goes, we're going to put that into my joke run. Well, they needed a hero. His name was Human Shrek, to the rescue of Princess Fiona. And here it is.

0: it!
1: All right, big fella, let's crash this party.
2: You know what? I just realized listening to Shrek there and Mike Myers. Why wasn't Mike Myers, like, why didn't FIFA do anything with, like, Shrek and Mike Myers in that voice? That voice was made to go, Erland Haaland goal! That's right, donkey! Like, this is the perfect Scottish FIFA voice of all time. Oh, but if you can't talk about Bonnie Tyler, rest in peace, without talking about the movie Old School 2003, Will Ferrell, Luke Wilson. And Vince Vaughn. How can you forget Vince Vaughn? It's unbelievable in that movie. Broke out a lot of those guys into the mainstream. And at Will Ferrell's wedding, 10 minutes into the movie, Dan the Band. It's a real band in real life. This guy's an actor, too. He's doing the cover karaoke band for Will Ferrell's wedding, and he kind of switches up the Bonnie Tyler lyrics just a bit, though. Here it is.

0: just gotta love that. I just love that so much. And listen, I do want to bring attention to this before I hit a break here, which is we were talking about concussions before the break, or CTE, as it's being, you know, we had Dr. Daniel on, Dineshba. He is one of the leading guys when you're talking about concussions. He's the co-director of sports concussions at Mass General Brigham. But, you know, I've been through my own situation with those in sports. I'll never forget May 20th. 2001. Why do I know the date specifically? Because it's my mom's birthday. I got the worst concussion of my whole life. And worse than football or anything else. It was in rugby. And I was running down the sidelines. And obviously in rugby, you're not allowed to shirt tackle. If you didn't know that, you can't grab someone's shirt and wing them out of bounds. Well, not only did I get grabbed by the shirt, but it was almost like a ring around the rosy. Where we did a full 360 and the guy launched me out of bounds and my head hit a cooler, a steel cooler that a gentleman was sitting on. And as my mom and other people describe it, my head stayed straight around the cooler, but my body tilted and I was out. I don't remember any of this. I actually don't remember the last thing I remember, stupid story, but there was a wrestler in the late, it was mid-90s, up until the 2000s. His name was Mark Merrow. And my brother had this Mark Merrow shirt. And I remember putting it on underneath my rugby shirt. And before our first game, I got all the guys to touch it. Just a stupid joke. We were stupid kids. But that was the last thing I remember. And that was 4 to 5 hours before this concussion happened. 3 games later, because it was a tournament that day. And I got a text from a guy, Graham, and he was saying, Brad, I'm the youngest of 5 boys. And that made listening to that segment and made me realize I was so highly competitive playing back in the day. We had no protocol. We would just shake it off. Later in life, issues with moods, blackouts started. Luckily, my wife got me to see a doctor. His name was Michael Fung, a sports medicine specialist. After years of treatment, I'm very happy with the results. Family noticed the difference. P.S. The dog helps a lot too. And doesn't the dog help a lot? But I just wanted to point it out and bring it back to this because that Dr. Daniel conversation will be on our podcast on Saturday. It'll drop. I think everybody needs to hear it, especially parents of kids going into sports. Because if you were to tell Lisa Smith that she would have had to watch what happened on her birthday when I was 16 years old, I remember waking up in the emergency room, I guess. I was on a table. And I remember looking down and I could see my rugby cleats, my rugby shorts, and it might be Mandela effect or it might just be what I remember, but it was a green tiled room. And I looked up and there was my mom. At that time, I didn't even know who she was. They go, who are you? And I said, Brad. And they go, do you know what your phone number is? I said, no. Do you know who this is? And I looked up and it took me a couple seconds and I started bawling, just crying. And I said, it's my mom. And my mom was starting to cry and Lisa Smith, the Irish in her, she never cries. And she started crying and the doctor goes, well, why are you crying? And I said, because it's my mom's birthday. This is about, from what my mom tells me, this is about 2.5 hours after I had the initial hit to the head. I didn't remember anything when I first woke up before this conversation, except for my best friend's phone number. That's it. And when you write this to me and you send this text in and you say, no protocol, we would shake it off. The amount of games I went into where you just see stars, which is the lightest form of a concussion. It still is. I would have people say, yeah, you got your bell rung. Oh, you just had a tweak. Oh, you'll be fine. Shake it off. Get back in there. The amount of times I went back in games when I knew that my head was screwed up, not just in football, but in hockey as well. I had a concussion in hockey when I was 17 years old. Didn't tell anybody. Went on to the next shift. And I was about 2 feet away from the boards, still didn't have my bearings properly, put into the boards from 2 feet out, really big check. Anyone will tell you got to be close to the boards when you get checked. Well, boom, I broke 3 ribs just because I was too stupid not to tell somebody I was hurt because that was the mentality back then. Shake it off. Go back in. You can still play. It'll take a couple minutes. Get some smelling salts on the sideline was the big thing when I went to professional sports. So just be very, very cautious as you're going through this, but also understand the risks and the benefits from sports. And you'll really, really help yourself out by doing that and listening Saturday to Dr. Daniel on our podcast. And if you don't know when they come out, just go to the website, nobswithbs.com, and you can sign up for our newsletter. We'll shoot you out every time we drop a podcast. But when we come back after the break, I want to get to something very serious, because the move to, let's just say it out loud, communism is happening in a lot of places all over the world. No more apparent than in what the media is reporting about the United States. They call themselves democratic socialists, but there's nothing democratic about them. And what's gone on in the last recent 2 weeks that hasn't been talked about largely on Canadian media, on U.S. media, is a cautionary tale for what can happen when the left votes in these communist ideas. There's no brake on them. It's only gas all the way to progression. But is it progression or demolition of the society that you live in? It's No BS. I'm Brad Smith. Call in. Tell me what you think after the break. Let's get to the roads right now with 640 Toronto. It's Big Trouble Traffic.
1: A Big Trouble spot on the eastbound 401 Collector's Passport Union. Look out for a stalled vehicle here in the right lane. Not much of a delay through here, so you can get by it with ease. But just in case, you can go east on Kingston Road if you're headed further into Pickering. 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That's the Big Trouble Traffic spot right now. 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

0: Screw the man. Yeah, screw the man, y'all. This one will really make sense. Now, if you're just joining me, the word communism has come back into our zeitgeist more so than it has in the last, 20, 30 years? Maybe since the Cold War. I don't know. Like, especially in North America, that term is being used. Socialism has been put to sleep in the United States of America, as far as the mainstream media is concerned, and as far as Donald Trump's concerned. But you remember Spencer Pratt, right? He was running for LA mayor. There was a lot of controversy when he was second after the live polls, and then the mail-in ballots came, and then the mail-in ballots popped the number third position of Cynthia Rahman into, guess what, number two, kicking Spencer Pratt out of the race. But her actual polling numbers were atrocious before the live polling closed, yet her mail-in ballots, of course, because Democrats only vote mail-in ballots, they were beating both Spencer Pratt, who was number two, and Karen Bass, who was the incumbent mayor. How does that work? We don't know. But Spencer Pratt said, I'm not going anywhere. Guess what, guys? This fight's not over for me. I'm going to make a reemergence. Why?
1: Just like my advocacy in the wake of the Palisades fire wasn't about my own home, it's too late for me. This is about you. This is about the next one. It's about exposing this corrupt, rigged system and changing it for the next election. If I have to be the kamikaze pilot to finally get this fixed, so be it. There's a right way and a wrong way to do this. The right way isn't easy, but it ends with commie animals in handcuffs. I will restore faith in our elections if it's the last thing I do. And to all you fraudsters out there, we've been watching you, and justice is coming.
0: Justice is coming. And then after that, because, you know, all those Skid Row videos from Los Angeles where they found that people were being paid, homeless people were being paid to vote. Guess who did that? That was Spencer Pratt's team, who found all those people who were enlisted to vote. That's right. But he's not going anywhere. He's not leaving. He's not. And I need to talk about democratic socialism right now, because that's what's going on in the States, right? Zoran Mamdani in New York, the Seattle mayor. It's going on in L.A. as well. Listen, Spencer Pratt called Karen Bass a commie a bunch of times. Why? Because she trained in Cuba with the Communist Party during Castro. That's right. But this is what the Democratic Socialist Party is about. These are some of the leaders from across the country talking about what their ultimate goal is.
2: I have a unique responsibility to act from the heart of empire, the belly of the beast. The most important thing that we can do is take that empire down from within.
3: Our role ultimately is to facilitate our own empire's failure in ways that we can, ultimately to overthrow our own empire.
4: U.S. imperialism is not a thing that can be reformed away. It has to be overthrown through revolutionary struggle.
0: Has to be overthrown. We got to tear our empire down from the inside out. So this is the standard understanding of what the leaders of the Democratic Socialist Party think. It's absolutely insane when you think about it, because it's being used as a slogan for some sort of democracy. Democratic socialism, when there is no democracy about it. It's not the Norway, the Finland, the Scandinavian or Nordic countries that have a democratic socialism. That's a very different thing when you vote yourself in. But freedom in this sense, when we're talking about communism, has to be talked about, because you have people right now that want to actually tear America down from inside. And I don't want this to happen to Canada. That's why you have to bring it to a large scale. Jackson Hinkle is a massive Instagram content creator who's also a democratic socialist. He was recently in Tehran, in Iran, and he led on stage a what chant? Let's hear it.
5: Down with USA!
6: USA!
5: Down with USA!
0: And it's just not the democratic socialists, it's the mainstream media. I mean, I talk about The View more than any grown man should. Why? Because it's one of the most laughable things ever. And this is how one's mind changed. Because when I was, you know, in my mid-30s, my early 30s, you know, around 2012 to 15, I watched The View and I didn't, you know, have a skeptical mind about it. I just listened and heard it. But when you hear Sonny Hostin just after Independence Day say this about her own country, you just have to go, how is this platformed?
7: When I walk into a community and I see American flags all over the community, and I suddenly feel unsafe, mm-hmm. because there is a section of this country that has co-opted the American flag, yeah. and they equate being an American or an American flag, yeah. with white supremacy.
0: Okay, white supremacy in some places is defined by the American flag, not the fight for independence, not the move away and all the beauty. You know what is the funniest thing is you forget when they erase your history, how far you've come. You know, for progressives to forget how far you've progressed is one of the biggest ironies of all time. But I digress because this all culminates with what happened over the last week. Graham Planter, you might not know that name, but he was running for a Democratic nominee for the Senate in Maine, and he won, and he had a list of stuff that was going on with him. Yes, he had, like Pete has said, a Nazi tattoo, even though it's a different thing. But he had a Nazi tattoo. He lied repeatedly about the Nazi tattoo. He was sexting women while married. He bragged about drawing penises on porta potties. He's praised Islamic terrorists. He joked in a Reddit forum about fantasizing about rape. He says he's a communist openly. He joined an app used by predators to contact minors. And now, guess what? The latest, he has sexual assault allegations. The person who's accusing him actually believes it was rape, but let's go before the sexual assault allegations. Let's go with the communist drawing penises, sexted women, cheating on his wife, lied repeatedly about the Nazi tattoo. And even though all that came out, so many people on the Democratic side said, he's our man, right? Like Elizabeth Warren. Tell me what you think.
6: Graham Platner is the fighter we need.
0: Yes.
6: You bet. I said to myself, that's my kind of man.
0: Yeah, that's my kind of man. The same woman who faked being First Nations for a while. That's my man. Bernie Sanders, famous. I thought he was just about socialism. But Bernie, apparently he likes the democratic social, the communist as well. Here's Bernie Sanders.
8: I'm going to do everything I can to make sure that Graham Platner is the next senator from the state of Maine.
0: Okay, everything you can. Well, now here's a runoff of a list of mainstream media people like Scott Galloway, Jennifer Welch, who's absolutely atrocious. Sorry, I had to say that out loud. James Carville and Kara Swisher talking about, oh, this stuff doesn't matter. We don't care that he's a communist, that he's cheated on his wife, that he's got a history of being a drunk, that he's got a Nazi tattoo, right?
9: The obsession with personal purity. We're not hiring a priest with personal purity.
0: It's okay.
9: We're not hiring a priest.
10: He had a toxic
0: relationship. He will drop this one. No, don't worry, Santi. Listen, let's just say that there was a lot of F-bombs in this one. But recently, Planter was not only accused of inappropriate behavior, he was also accused of sexual assault after he got elected as the Democratic nominee by Jenny Raciel. This woman came out and she was on, I believe it was CNN or Fox, and said, this is why I came out.
11: Biggest ones is that I think that there are a lot of men in this world relying on the silence of women and to be where they are.
0: Yeah. Okay. And she furthers, her interview by saying this.
11: I really agree with this politics. I think we need somebody with those political stances and who are willing to do the work. And, I see his political videos. They get me fired up as well. I understand why people want someone like him in office.
0: So, I mean, listen, I don't want to take anything away from this, but this is the dichotomy of where we are today, is that if you're on the left, you vote for whoever's on the left. I don't care. He's a Democrat. I'm not going to vote anything but blue. Anything but blue. And yet all this came to a head because Graham Planter yesterday said, I'm not leaving unless I have a choice of who's going to replace me. I will not step down. That lasted for 8 hours until he said this.
12: We believe that for the movement to continue, it can't be made.
0: So when I started this by saying that all the history that gets erased, that's a very Marxist thing, neo-Marx, whatever you want to use it, erase the history so that we forget where we've come from. Forget all the progression that we've made since Confederation, since the independence of the United States. Forget the 159 years here. Forget the 250 years down there. We've come so far. We've done so many things, so much more so than most countries have ever. But we have these people running. We have these people associated in government, and we have these people associated in Canada as well. We just don't call them what they are because we focus on the crazies in the NDP party, not NDPers. But we forget that liberalism now is a progression that doesn't want you to remember how far we've come. And if you don't remember how far you've come, then you'll let the progressives tell you we have so much more to go. But when does progression stop if there is no break? The liberals are the gas. The conservatives are the brake. If the brake doesn't come on at some point, you're going to have people that have these feelings, that have these values, that literally their goal is to tear the country down from the inside out. Now, at least in the States, they have a Fox and they have a CNN. Regardless if they're corrupted by media or propaganda or misinformation, they have two sides sharing their opinion and throwing them out there, wrong or right. Here, we don't get that. You get me and a couple other people in one room trying to do this and have conversations where just get berated all day. But the issue is that if we don't have conversations, what happens in the USA has always trickled over the border to Canada. And that can't happen here. We can't have people that run like this. So while we have this democracy that we have, quote unquote, we can't push it down to this absolute BS that's going south of the border. Because it's just crazy. Yeah, let's tear down the USA. Let's tear down the last beacon of democracy while we here go just push progressively to the cliff. Because if there is no break while the progressives push the gas, you're going to drive off a cliff. It's no BS. I'm Brad Smith. But when we come back after the break, I'm so excited to be joined by someone who's putting their voice out there for the betterment of youth. Why? Because access to specific drugs, specifically for kids, are hard to get. Well, in this case, maybe they should be, or shouldn't they be? Let's talk about this after the break. This conversation will blow your mind. It's no BS. I'm Brad Smith. We'll be back.
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0: This one's going to shock you, but a Canadian doctor who's been prescribing puberty blockers, to kids for nearly 30 years privately admitted inside the WPATH files that many of these children have no idea what they're agreeing to. And we're talking, obviously, about gender-affirming care and these puberty blockers that have caused a lot of conversations. And that's why I wanted to bring on Mia Hughes. She's the director of GenSpec Canada, senior fellow at McDonald Laurier Institute, who's been doing her own research, investigative reporting into the WPATH files. Mia, what's going on? Thanks for joining me.
2: Thank you for having me.
0: Okay, Mia.
2: What's going on?
0: Tell me what's going on, because these WPATH files, it's a word that a lot of people don't know. So I just want you to break down what they are and what you found in this.
2: So the WPATH files were a stack of leaked internal communications from the World Professional Association for Transgender Health. And that is, if you want to understand the scandal of so-called gender affirming care, you have to understand WPATH. So I was working with Michael Schellenberger, who released the Twitter files, and he was given these documents. And they're just conversations from the internal messaging forum that show what is going on inside this group. I believe it shows that this is an activist group. It's a group of extremist ideologues with a very rigid worldview, who just so happen to have license to practice medicine, many of them, and they also have the power to set the standards of care for an entire field of medicine. And it's a field of medicine that calls for a very drastic, irreversible medical pathway for healthy young people. And so what would you like me to talk about the comments, Daniel Metzger's comments?
0: I would love inside you to. Yes, ma'am. That was my next question. So introduce us to Daniel Metzger.
2: Dr. Daniel Metzger, he's at BC Children's Hospital, pediatric endocrinologist. And I should also note that he co-authored the Canadian Pediatric Society's position statement on gender-affirming care for these children. I don't like that term because I think it's euphemistic. I think it hides what's really happening to these kids.
0: I'll say ridiculous, but you go ahead.
2: So he co-authored this statement, and he's in the WPATH files, and he's saying that he's talking to a whole group of people who are also in the business of putting children, blocking the puberty of young people who think they're trans and giving them hormones. And he's saying how difficult it is to talk to these young people about fertility preservation, because bear in mind, if these kids stay on this medical pathway, and many of them do, most of them do, there is a high chance that their fertility will be impacted for the rest of their life. So they offer them fertility preservation right at the start, can be as early as 9 years old. And Daniel Metzger is saying how difficult it is to talk to these kids about fertility preservation. He said, it's good in theory, but I know I'm talking to a blank wall. They'll be like, ooh, baby's gross. And I'm quoting him. This is exactly what he said. And then he goes on to explain that they just don't have the developmental capacity to understand. They don't. All kids, like I was a 13-year-old once, I would have said the same thing. Now I'm a mother of three. But then in the same conversation, he goes on later to say that a recent study had come out to show that there is significant regret about fertility loss in the young people when they reach adulthood. And he says, I don't think that surprises any of us, because I see it in my own patients. They come back to me in their 20s and they've met someone and they want to settle down. And I say to them, oh, the dog's not doing it for you anymore, is it? meaning when they were 13, they thought they'd always be happy with a dog. Now they want to have babies. He callously says this to his patients. And the amazing thing is, back to that Pediatric Society statement, the Canadian Pediatric Society statement, it's all in their position statement recommending that doctors talk to these young people about fertility and make sure they understand what they're consenting to. When the man who wrote it and the man who puts these young people on this treatment pathway knows full well it's like talking to a blank wall.
0: Okay, so then how does the WPATH files admit that a kid as young as 9 to 13, they don't understand? How does this doctor in his own messages say that a kid doesn't understand what this infertility or loss of sexual function actually mean, yet it's still, Canada is still calling it informed consent?
2: Oh, I mean, goodness me, informed, there is nothing informed about this informed consent. And I will say that for the young people, they know that these kids can't consent, they can't understand, so they're not informed. But I would say that for the parents who are very often blackmailed into consenting on behalf of their kids, suddenly trans-identified youth, because there's a lot of the parents are not being informed. They're being told that this is an evidence-based treatment protocol, puberty suppression followed by cross-sex hormones. They're being told it is evidence-based and it improves mental health and it reduces this suicide risk. They blackmail parents by telling them, would you rather a live son or a dead daughter? They're saying, consent to this or your child could commit suicide. And I cannot stress this enough. There is no evidence at all to say that that is true. They are lying to these parents.
0: Yeah.
2: And at the same time, there's no evidence to support putting these kids on these treatments. All of the evidence is remarkably weak, and there's no evidence even that it improves mental health.
0: Yeah, ban kids on social media under 16, but informed consent for a 9-year-old on puberty blockers. It's just one of the craziest things. And you talk about there is no evidence to support him. Well, there's evidence that was done out of Finland, one of the largest studies done on trans youth who have then gone through the process of either gender-affirming care or puberty blockers, and then the outcomes after. We're going to talk to Mia Hughes about that and more of these WPATH files, a crazy conversation after the break. Thank you for being here, Mia. We'll be back. Yes, it's Brad Smith. Let's get to the roads with 640 Toronto. It's Big Trouble Traffic.
3: Big trouble spot still there. A stalled vehicle has been there for some time on the eastbound 401 Collector's Passport Union, blocking the right lane. Not much of a delay, but something to look out for, especially with the rainfall passing through the area. You may see some slippery sections, in which case you want to slow down and watch out for others. Think you know what to do if strangers took over your home? See the shocking true stories on Squatters, only on A&E. Don't miss the drama. That's the Big Trouble traffic spot right now. I'm Miles Marcus, 640 Toronto.
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13: 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Can't outsmart him? No problem. 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This is No BS with Brad Smith.
0: And we're back on this Thursday and talking about something that's a very sensitive subject, which is that a Canadian doctor, 30 years in the business, who's been prescribing puberty blockers to kids for nearly, again, 30 years, privately admitted inside these WPATH files that many of these children have no idea what they're agreeing to when talking about informed consent, taking puberty blockers. They don't understand that they might lose their fertility or sexual function. How do I know that? Because Mia Hughes, the director of the GenSpec Canada, also a senior fellow at McDonald Laurier Institute, but she's also been investigating this WPATH file report. Mia, thank you for being here.
2: Thank you so much.
0: Okay, let's continue the conversation because we've heard about Dr. Metzger, who in his own words said that he's talking to a blank board. He doesn't understand. He knows that when he's talking to certain kids from the age of 9 to 13, that they have no idea what he's saying when it comes to loss of fertility or, a sexual desire after they take puberty blockers. But when you're going down this path and you're looking at the evidence you've seen from investigating these WPATH files, is this the most shocking thing or is there more to this story? Because it seems like this is one of the biggest or most crazy stories I've heard in a long time.
2: Well, that was just one snippet. The Daniel Metzger part is one snippet. I think it, to me, that was the worst part simply because we're talking about healthy, innocent children. And it proved beyond a shadow of a doubt that those on the inside of WPATH see what everyone else in the real world, all decent people see, and that is these kids don't understand and they can't consent. But beyond that, in the WPATH files, goodness me, it's the entire story of the medical scandal. I believe this is the worst medical scandal in the history of modern medicine. And so there are parts of it where they're talking about the teenage girls, they call them boys because they call them trans, but they're teenage girls. And they've been taking testosterone, which is very bad for the female reproductive system. And so they're taking testosterone and it's causing vaginal and uterine atrophy so that they can't have intercourse. They can't. One young woman ended up in the emergency room with bleeding, severe bleeding, because her vaginal wall had atrophied so severely that it caused this medical emergency. And nobody in the WPATH files ever says, hang on a minute, is this a bad idea to give these young women testosterone? No one ever says that. Yeah. What they do say...
0: I was just going to say the WPATH commissioned its own evidence reviews, though, but they found the science weak, so they buried them. So how does this all come out? Because this sounds like medical fraud to me. And I'm just throwing that out. Okay. Alleged.
2: It very much sounds like medical fraud. I mean, there are two lawsuits against WPATH in the United States. The state of Florida brought one and the Federal Trade Commission brought the other. I think we have all the smoking guns we need now to bring down WPATH. I think it is medical fraud. However, I will say, because this is a field of medicine driven purely by ideology, think about it. Evidence, ideology is impervious to evidence and reason. We have 17 systematic reviews that all show the evidence for pediatric gender medicine is low to very low quality. 17 of them unanimously show that, and it hasn't made a dent in the way that these ideologues approach this field of medicine. It hasn't made a dent in how WPATH promotes this treatment protocol, because they don't care about evidence. And you see that in the WPATH files all the time. Nobody is in there sharing scientific studies to say, testosterone is actually really good for the female reproductive system because look at this high quality evidence. Nobody's doing that because the high quality evidence doesn't exist and because they don't care about the science. They don't care about evidence.
0: So you're probably not surprised at all that when this Finnish Ruska study came out, and one of the most comprehensive studies that was launched in 2026, once it was read, UK's

0: the evidence. So that study was a good solid study, and of course it made no dent in Canada, but the European pivot had happened years before.
1: Yeah.
0: The Europeans started examining the evidence for this with Finland, that was the first nation, in 2018, and as soon as they looked at they really truly looked at the evidence supporting this and they realized there is none, they reversed course, and then that kind of triggered a domino effect.
1: Yeah.
0: Denmark, Sweden, the UK, everyone's doing their reviews. And I will state this very clearly. Every single nation that has looked at the evidence, truly looked at it with an unbiased mind, every single nation that has done that has pivoted away, reversed course, stopped putting these young people on this unproven treatment, and they've gone towards the psychotherapeutic method of helping them. The only nations on earth or the only jurisdictions on earth that are still doing this are the ones that refuse to look at the evidence. And
1: is it money?
0: I think Canada's the worst offender.
1: Is it just money? Is this
0: No, I don't think it's money at all. I think it's ideology.
1: It's
0: purely driven by ideology.
1: So if it's not money and you're just doing this out of the total disregard for evidence that has turned other people around, I have about a minute and a half here. I wish I had way more time. How do we close this conversation? I mean, what is your message after reviewing these files?
0: My message, so I can split it to politicians, stop being cowards. In Canada, stop being cowards. Look at the evidence and look at what's happening to these children. To the mainstream media, do your job. Look at this, examine it, investigate it. It's one of the biggest stories that has ever existed. You should be all over this. And to the wider public, I would say, don't be afraid to talk about this. No decent person supports this. There are decent people out there right now who support it because they don't understand it. But the moment a decent person understands what's happening, they stop supporting it. And I think it's only continuing in Canada because people are just too afraid. They think it makes them a bad person to say it's wrong to chop the healthy breasts off a 16-year-old girl. That doesn't make you a bad person. That makes you a decent person. Just speak out.
1: Yeah, and to your point before where the doctors would say, well, you're going to lose a son or daughter if you don't do this. Well, the very famous Swedish study that was conducted in 2011 proved without a beyond doubt that the rates of suicide were much higher after transition. So just thank you so much for being here, Mia. And I appreciate you spreading this word. We got to continue the conversation, though. So we'll reach out to you, okay?
0: Okay. Thank you so much.
1: I appreciate you. Mia Hughes, director of GenSpec Canada. And she was also doing a deep dive investigative reporting into these WPATH files, a senior fellow at McDonnell Laurier. So she knows if she says something, there's going to be attention towards it. So I'm, when you have people take a stance, the first thing you come out is you see if they get sued. When they don't get sued, you realize there's smoke to the fire. Right? And I see her shaking her head on the side and smiling. But when we come back after the break, I want to give you one of the best stories about these donations that we've been receiving for Food Banks Canada. Why? Because one of our listeners did one of the most amazing things ever, and it needs to be shared because this is pure generosity in its greatest form, and it's all for a great cause. It's No BS. I'm Brad Smith. We'll be back after this.
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13: This is Global News. It's 24 degrees at 11 o'clock. Good morning. I'm Scott Monick. More pain at the gas pumps with another price hike on the way this weekend in the GTA. Friends and family are remembering a Durham Region police recruit who died in a crash earlier this week. And the pop legend behind the epic hit Total Eclipse of the Heart has passed away. But first, let's get you moving with a check of 640 Toronto Big Trouble Traffic.
14: A big trouble spot heading toward Vaughan. On the northbound 400 approaching Highway 7, we have a crash in the right lane. Also on the ramp to Highway 7, the right lane's blocked, so look out for a delay here from Steeles. In this case, you'll want to go north on Weston or Jane instead to avoid the delays. 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That's the Big Trouble Traffic spot right now. I'm Miles Mark. 640 Toronto.
13: Drivers across the GTA may want to fill up today because gas prices are expected to climb over the next few days. Most stations are selling gas for around $1.64 a liter this morning, down a couple of cents from yesterday. That relief is expected to be short-lived, with prices forecast to increase by 5 cents by tomorrow and potentially another 5 cents over the weekend. The expected jump comes after U.S. President Donald Trump declared that the ceasefire between the U.S. and Iran has ended, raising concerns about a renewed conflict. A recruit who died in a car crash near the Ontario Police College has been identified. Durham police say Tyrone Mugby-Tongue died in Tuesday's crash between a car and a transport truck near Elmer, just southeast of London. They say the 27-year-old was one of its constables in training, who joined the force in May of 2023 as a special constable. The crash left another recruit seriously injured. Jennifer Huggins owns Kingsway Boxing Club in Toronto and met Tyrone a decade ago. She tells Global News it's a devastating loss.
15: I want to say that it's nothing better than to live and, I guess, pass in your dream, but I feel like he didn't even get a chance to live it.
13: OPP are investigating the cause of the collision. No word yet on whether any charges will be laid. Marineland says it welcomes authorization from the U.S. for an emergency rescue operation involving the remaining whales and dolphins still at the shuttered theme park. The former tourist attraction in Niagara Falls says care teams are expected to arrive in the coming weeks to assess and prepare the whales for travel. Marineland also says no whale will be moved until cleared by Canadian veterinarians after Ottawa endorsed a plan last month to move the animals to several facilities in the U.S. and one in Spain. Well, if you miss watching the World Cup yesterday, you're in luck. The quarterfinals begin today with France taking on Morocco in Foxborough, Massachusetts. France, which won in 2018 and was a finalist in 2022, comes into the match with 5 wins in 5 games, most recently beating Paraguay 1-0 last week. Morocco, a semifinalist in 2022, beat Canada 3-0 in Houston last Saturday. And the family of 80s pop star Bonnie Tyler has confirmed the singer unexpectedly passed away at the age of 75 in a hospital in Portugal. Her family says Tyler was being treated for an illness back in May. She awoke from a month-long coma back in June, but remained very unwell and in intensive care, according to her Facebook page. Tyler is best known for the hit songs Holding Out for a Hero and Total Eclipse of the Heart. Now a look at the forecast from the Global News Weather Center. Increasing cloudiness today. You can expect some showers and possibly thunderstorms this afternoon with a high of 28 degrees. Cloudy conditions tonight with the low dropping down to 20 degrees. The wet weather will stick around on Friday. We're expecting cloudy skies, a chance for rain, and a high of 28 degrees. It's 24 degrees in downtown Toronto. 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

0: Let's go, shall we? On a Thursday from downtown Toronto, shooting live out of the Cordis building, right by the water. So whether you're listening in Ontario or all over Canada on the iHeartRadio app, I appreciate you. You could be anywhere, but you're choosing to be here with me. And you know what? When I say I appreciate you, I sincerely mean that. I sat down this morning, and I don't know if you know this, but on Monday I was complaining. I'm like, oh God, I'm going on a diet. So I've been feeling off because when you switch from the absolute crap that I was eating, which was delicious, but crap, to keto, right? Just meat, eggs, fish, cheese. Meat and cheese, and that's about it. No veggies, no fruit, just yet. 2 weeks, I add the fruit. But your body switches from using carbs as your fuel source to fat, and for a couple of days, you feel really, really off. But today, I sat down, I was like, oh my God. Like, and I just realized, as I do most mornings when I sit in the chair, just how lucky I am to be here doing this. So thank you so much. And I mean that also because one of the greatest things happened today when I came in, and there was mail waiting for me. Because, if you don't know, you guys have been asking for my songs to come out. The intro songs to each hour, Wait What, Propaganda Breakdown, and this new Eurovision faux submission that I want to do, the Con Man Carney song. Now, we said that you should have access to them. So we're putting them on our website at nobswithbs.com/playlist. 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Where's that going? Food Banks Canada. You can donate as little as you want or as much as you want. We've raised $1,750 between our website and the food bank's website. And that's because 2.2 million Canadians are going through food insecurity. And I say this wholeheartedly, 700,000 of those are kids. And it's just absolutely crazy. So you can go to the website, donate now. We'll send you all of our songs with your email. And if we reach $2,500, I'm going to send each and every one of you beautiful people out of the 50 or so that's donated so far to a link to a Zoom call. We're going to do an Ask Me Anything. Whenever we find a night, we're going to do it, and it'll be in the near future. So thank you. But I walk in, I get mail, and there's no return address on it. And so I'm like, what is this? You know, is someone sending me anthrax? What is this, 2019 again? And no. So I open it up, and there's this beautiful envelope inside. And inside, and I have it right now in my hand as I'm picking it up, are two cards. And one of them, again, no sender, so I don't know who this is. Success takes perseverance, ambition, passion, courage, heart, humor, and talent. And inside it says, you've proven it, you've got what it takes to meet the challenges. Overcome obstacles and pursue excellence to fulfill a dream. Congratulations on your well-deserved success. It's so sweet, right? And the next one is grateful. And it says, for all the special things you do and for all the wonderful things you are, thank you. And it says, food bank, fan base, from the fan base. And it has $200 cash in this thing to donate to Food Banks Canada from the website, just out of their own blue. I didn't want to go on the website, just wanted to send a personal note. So what I did was put my credit card down, and I want to find out who these people are because I paid for the $200. I got a tax receipt. I want to give it to whoever did this, this beautiful soul that wanted to send something snail mail in person because it means more with such beautiful cards on the top of it to make me feel or put me in a great mood. How great is that? You know, I had someone reach out to me on Instagram, and I try to look and answer at all my messages because I've come to that point in my life at 42, almost 43, where the hate doesn't hurt me anymore, even though for years I struggled with the insecurity of it. And they were like, well, you know, sometimes you go a little self-righteous on all this self-help stuff. And I'm like, do I? Are we in a crappy situation in the world where I feel like sometimes I want to end a show like yesterday with the Rocky lead out that you can do anything in your life? Talking about Sylvester Stallone's story about how he had nothing, zero, blop, blip, zlot, nada. And yet he had to sell his dog just to get money so he could eat. And then he wrote the Rocky script in 3 days in a roach infested place. And then boom, walked it around. They offered him $300,000. He said no, because they didn't want him to star in it. Then he said, I'm going to star in this movie. He's broke. 300 grand in the 70s would have been like $1 million. He would have been a millionaire living the life. He said, no, because I want to play this because it's me. And he went against all odds. They gave him no budget, $23,000 to his name, which he used to buy his dog back. And then now Sylvester Stallone, after celebrating his 80th birthday, is the absolute man. So no, when I say things to inspire, it's, but yes, guess what? Self-righteous for me too? Right, because I like to manifest. It makes me feel good. But if I'm going to have a microphone and have time to use it, then what am I going to do? Just talk about Carney ruining my life every single day, taking my, you know, the Liberal government with the COVID lockdowns, taking my restaurant away. And in that sense, when I say that out loud, gosh, yesterday, And an account that I want you to follow specifically if you are a Toronto listener, it's at BurgersTO. This account, when I started my restaurants in 2016, a lonely little burger place, yes, I had the ability to promote because I was on Food Network, but restaurants are tough. I didn't know what to do. All I knew how to do was hire the right people through my Food Network, both TV and in real life, all the beautiful chefs I met. And boom, just like any small business, you want to get people through the door. I was standing outside of the line of my restaurant every day with temp food in a suit, handing out free food. And it happened to be that one of these people was from this beautiful place called BurgersTO that was coming to try a burger. I didn't know that at the time. Just serve good food, be nice to people. And hasn't that person that I, again, didn't know, started posting about my business, started posting about how good the burger was. Then I was Toronto Life's best burger. And largely in part because of the response that I was getting from people, not only at the customer line, but in general, people's willingness to promote good products from good people and a good service team. And so when I come in today and I see these, like I'm almost getting sentimental. When I see these cards written by somebody, I just go, and they're sending $200 of their hard-earned cash in to go to Food Banks Canada. I go, gosh, that's like, it's the sweet thing. And that's when I go, yeah, you know what? Self-righteous, maybe, because I want to manifest, but I also want you to manifest. I don't want you to be in a bad mood all day. I don't want you to turn on the radio and it's doom and gloom all the time. There's tons of time to implement stories that have a serious turn. Hell, we just had Mia Hughes on talking about the WPATH files, which exposed one of the biggest doctors in Canada for 30 years of giving puberty blockers. And in his own words, some of the kids he was giving them to didn't even know what they were taking and convinced their parents from guilt. So I don't want to tell you that all the time and then not go back and go, hey, how can we make your day just a little bit better? Right? Self-righteous? Maybe. But I'd rather die on that hill than not at all. Listen, FIFA is winding down talk here, right? Just because all of our teams are out. Santiago had the most heartbreaking because Colombia lost in penalty kicks. And I could only imagine, where were you watching the game? You were at friends, bar, where were you?
1: Yeah, I was watching with some friends, my friend's parents too. They came from Colombia, so yeah,
0: okay,
1: it was
0: so
1: all familiar.
0: Colombia
1: yeah.
0: fans, just tell me the reaction though, when the second player to kick from Colombia, number 23, your best player, just launches it off of the bar. What was that feeling like? Because you were telling us 2018, lost in penalties, you were heartbroken. What was that like when you saw that go, when it hit?
1: Yeah, so when that happened, there was like a shout of, no! And then after that, silence, silence.
0: Then it's like the nervous energy, right? Canada's out, so my team's out. Martha was cheering for every team that was playing against any of the teams we were cheering for. But it turns out that yesterday we're having this conversation. I'm like, World Cup, like, dude, it's blowing the numbers out of the water for attendance. For eyeballs around the globe, 1.2 billion eyeballs on the FIFA World Cup opener. 1.2 billion. That's five Super Bowls. So I'm like, why are they doing this every 4 years? If FIFA is as corrupt as the 2014 New Jersey court says, a criminal cartel organization, why aren't they trying to make this money every 2 years? Why aren't they trying to make this the Super Bowl? Well, it turns out that they're like, okay, we'll add hydration breaks, which are just commercial breaks to throw to ads. Now they're doing a halftime and it's not going back to the studio. They're doing a performance. Oh, listen to this. Shakira, obviously, who's launched out the FIFA theme song, is going to be performing. She's not the headliner. Who else is in this? Let me move my computer here. Madonna, BTS. But guess who the headliner is? Oh. Canada's own Justin Bieber. Justin, come on now. You don't have
2: to. Is it too late now to say sorry?
0: Because I'm thinking more than just to yell bad. Oh, 2015, we were talking about this. Play it one more time. Just get me hooked on the cue again.
2: Is it too late now to say sorry?
0: Yeah, me and Santiago are in agreement. Before 2015, we're like, Justin Bieber, okay, I can deal with it. After 2015, I'm like, okay, kid's good. Kid's good and he's grown up. But now he's headlining the halftime show at the FIFA World Cup. So maybe we'll see FIFA World Cup every 2 years. They're slowly implementing the Super Bowl. We're slowly implementing the Super Bowl system. And the hardcore soccer fans just going, no.
1: Maybe this time because it's in North America, but I don't think they're going to do that for the next World
0: Cup. What would happen? What would happen if they came out and they said, oh, you know, Giuliano Infantino comes out and he goes, hey, everybody, guess what? Gianni Infantino says, hey, it's such a success. We got to do this every 2 years.
1: Well, first of all, who knows if Gianni Infantino is going to be the president in the next World Cup? Like, elections in FIFA are coming up and nobody's happy with him.
0: Corruption likes corruption, though.
1: Yeah. I don't know.
0: Corrupt people like corrupt people.
1: Well, but corrupt people cannot be connected to this scandal that this World Cup was, you know?
0: I don't know.
1: And the next World Cup is in Europe.
0: Roger Goodell for the NFL. He's been in front of the U.S. government a bunch of times and still... Listen, here's the thing that I think that a lot of people aren't understanding is that where there's money to be made, corrupt people will be. And we know that more than anything as we are in the money laundering state that we are. And I just say that hopefully knowing that you're going to tune in next Monday when we are going to talk about a money laundering scandal that's going on in Canada. But wherever there's money, wherever there's people, wherever there's eyeballs on products, there's going to be people trying to push that product more and more. There's never enough amount of money for these people to make. And it's at the cost of a lot of great people doing a lot of great work and a lot of great fans just wanting soccer to be soccer. We remember this week where this Donald Trump calling Giuliano Infantino, what is his name? What's his first name?
1: Gianni.
0: I don't care what his name is. I was almost the Rock right there. I don't care. But Gianni Infantino gets a call from Donald Trump, supposedly, and Donald Trump goes, well, listen here, we're going to come in and I don't want the red card to affect our players. And suddenly the top American player who should be out of that game is in the game. And I think that that's a lot of soccer fans' first experience because it's never happened like that before.
1: That's never happened. And Gianni Infantino just washed his hands saying that he doesn't decide on that. It's an external committee that decides all this type of punishment. Yeah. So he said, hey, it's not my fault. It doesn't mean if I'm not agree with that. No.
0: Hey, corruption loves to defer. But I think that the soccer fans are getting the U.S. treatment of what we've watched in football on the NFL on a high level for years. Missed calls. What perceived to be rigged games. And I'm not saying they are. Listen, I played professional football. But at the same time, it's a hard game. Has anyone ever told me to script a game? No. Could you script a game? Possibly. Would it be absolutely tough? Oh my God, the most. But listen, FIFA is now relatively over in Canada. It's wrapping up. The last games in Canada are done. But an overall amazing experience. So I don't want to taint it with this whole red card thing. And people will be watching it. But you have to raise a question. If there's that much money to be made with FIFA worldwide, especially when you're seeing the numbers that you do from the U.S., Canada, and Mexico, I just think that money follows money. But unlike that, we got to talk about Canada coming up after the break. Because Canada's real security threat right now, it isn't coming from abroad. According to a retired lieutenant colonel, the biggest danger to what our own government and police forces are willing to tolerate might be inside our nation already. Wide open borders, repeat violent offenders, walking free, and the system that's lost its will to enforce the law. This person served our country and probably has a better insight than most. And we'll talk to him after the break. It's No BS. I'm Brad Smith. Stick with me. But first, let's get to the roads with 640 Toronto. It's big trouble traffic.
3: A big trouble spot as an intense crash cleanup continues on the northbound 400 approaching Highway 7 in the right lane. Also, the ramp to Highway 7 has the right lane blocked, so it's a very heavy from Finch at the moment. Your best bet is to go north on Weston or Jane instead. Avoid all that backup there. Here's the reason Sunnybrook targets tumors in real time and why a stroke is reversed in 10 minutes. Gift today. You're the reason.ca. That's the big trouble traffic spot right now. I'm Miles Marcus, 640 Toronto.
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7: 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Rain stays north of us all weekend. UV's perfect Saturday. Bug index is low Sunday morning.
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0: And you know, most Canadians right now think our security problems probably come from abroad, but retired Lieutenant Colonel David Redmond says the real danger right now is what Ottawa and police forces choose to tolerate right here at home. And he joins me right now. Sir, thank you so much for joining me on the program, and thank you for your service.
17: Glad to be here. Thanks very much, Brad.
0: You know, there's so many ways that I can go down this, but I think the best way to do this is when you look at Canada, the beautiful country that you've served, where do you see the most glaring issues with how we're approaching, how we're protecting ourselves foreign and abroad? Because when you hear that it might be, sorry, not foreign and abroad, but foreign and at home, when you say out loud that the most credible danger might be within our own borders, people go, okay, we need explanation on this. We can understand gangs, extortion crime, tourism crime. It's not getting fed through the mainstream media enough, but all we're hearing is that no, all our problems are elsewhere. They're not here. What do you say to that?
17: So maybe if I can, Brad, just take you to a high level and we'll walk down.
0: Yes, sir.
17: There's 10 elements that make up national security, and national security is one of the six national interests that define any country in the world. So I'm just going to list them off real quick.
0: Yes, sir.
17: Number one is geopolitics. Know where your country is in the world and where it sits and who its allies are and where it sits geographically. Number two, in intelligence services, positive intelligence services that warn you of threats to your country on a daily, yearly basis and watch for the threats as they emerge. Border services that stop what the intelligence services are trying to get into your country, stop them right at your borders. There's immigration services, which are designed to make sure that you only allow people into your country which reflect the values and beliefs of your country. And these people that don't shouldn't be allowed to immigrate to Canada because they're not coming to be part of Canada. Critical infrastructure protection, knowing what's most critical and defending it on a daily basis with graded security. Policing, which is part of what we're going to talk about today, but all orders of policing. That's federal policing, provincial, territorial, and municipal. Then the next is the judicial system. The judicial system to actually enforce the laws of our country that are on our books, Criminal Code of Canada, or the civil laws. Emergency management agencies that take care of fires, floods, tornadoes, and terrorism on a daily basis, which is a provincial mandate and a provincial jurisdiction. then roles in global stability to make sure that people that are not doing the things that are in the interest of our country aren't doing them in our country, and that we only support activities abroad that support our national interests. And then finally, the Canadian Armed Forces, which is your force of last resort, at the bottom of that huge list of 10. So if I can take you back to why I say what's playing in out in our streets is we've seen a complete failure in all 10 of those over the last decade.
0: Wow.
17: And in my opinion, it's been intentional.
0: Really, sir? How did you come to that conclusion? And listen, I know that might be a dumb question, but I mean, people want to know answers. When you say all 10 of these national security, important points have failed.
17: I'll try and give one point for each one really fast.
0: Yes, sir.
17: Geopolitics. The largest, the most important superpower in the world is our neighbor to the south. We live on the same continent. The large neighbor to our south has been our largest trusted trading partner throughout the history since World War II. If we try and pretend that we don't live on this continent anymore and that China is now our big strategic partner, that's an absolute laughable statement. And yet, in our media, no one's challenging the Prime Minister of Canada when he says that.
0: Yes, sir.
17: Number two, intelligence services. The intelligence services that are supposed to be warning us of threats have been completely compromised to the point that the group of four, the big intelligence services in Canada, leaves us out of all discussions now because we're the weakest link. They don't want to share intelligence with us. That's terrifying.
0: Terrifying.
17: Okay? So that's number two. Number three, border services. We watched as the RCMP escorted illegal immigrants across our border, didn't stop them and return them to first country of origin. They are the border services are completely compromised. We see on a daily basis reports that less than 1% of containers coming in through the Port of Vancouver are inspected. Our ports of entry, whether they're air, sea, or land, are porous. Sorry?
0: Is that real? Less than 1% of the ports?
17: Less than 1%, freely admitted by our border services agencies. So the next one, immigration services. We've seen intentional mass immigration pouring into our country for the past 2 to 3 years from countries which do not share the basic beliefs, values, and ethics of the people of Canada. And I put that one very simply. If you are importing people into your country and allowing them to immigrate who do not believe in one of the fundamental values of Canadians, which is that women are equal to men, and Islam does not believe that women are equal to men, they clearly state it in all of their belief systems, then you are importing people that will fracture your country, and you're doing it intentionally. So mass immigration is the path to many of the problems that we'll discuss probably later. Critical infrastructure protection. I put it to you that most people don't even know what that is, and that the critical infrastructure in our country should be completely defined. And I don't mean people saying, well, the power grid's critical. No, the pieces of the power grid that are most critical. After September 11th, we learned exactly what that is, and less than 5% of any system is critical. You, through speed of repair, redundancy, you can overcome almost any damage, but you have to know that which it is, and you have to link security services on an everyday basis to your critical infrastructure not being done. Then let's get to policing. We watch as police escort groups down the streets in our major cities who are screaming death to all Christians, death to all Jews, death to all Canadians. That's a hate crime being perpetrated in our streets with people that don't even have a permit for the protest. Police not enforcing the laws. They've been told not to, and some of the police are extremely upset. Some of the police have just given up because the next element, judiciary, is called catch and release. And so our judiciary is releasing criminals as fast as the police can arrest them. And we watch that every day in the media.
0: Yes, sir.
17: That is reported. And yet the judiciary is not held to account. So we've just listed off a bunch. So when you say, you know, give me an example of what's happening, it's reported. People realize it. Emergency management services. When the provinces and territories call for the armed forces of Canada to help them with routine floods and fires, that's the force of last resort. They're not doing their job. They're supposed to fight floods and forest fires, not the armed forces of Canada. The armed forces of Canada are there for one purpose and one purpose only. That is to fight. That is to be combat capable and fight. And we can have a long conversation about that. I've published extensively on that in the last 2 years and been part of many think tank groups. We can't overcome that until we change the government that is holding the armed forces in disdain. Roles in global stability, we're pouring money into foreign wars while not taking care of all of the pieces of national security in our home country, which means we really are no value added anywhere in the world. So I've given you examples all the way down, and the armed forces of Canada is completely broken. Absolutely, completely broken.
0: Well, let's stop right there. We'll take a break. We'll come back. There is so much to unload there. I'm so glad you're here. We'll be joined again by a retired lieutenant. Oh, God. Lieutenant Colonel David Redmond. This is an interesting conversation. That's a lot to digest. So digest it. Come back with me on the other side because I've written everything down. We got a list of questions, and I'm going to ask the retired lieutenant colonel all about this. After the break, it's No BS. I'm Brad Smith. Stick with me.
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0: You know, when you're having a conversation like this, you really have to have a break in between the segments to digest and understand what was going on. Because when you have a retired lieutenant colonel saying that the biggest danger from what is happening to Canada right now is within our own borders and not outside, you have to stop and say what? And then when you have David Redmond run down exactly the 10 points of national security and give a point for each of where we have failed, you stop and you go, wait, what? Is this a real situation? So first and foremost, Lieutenant Colonel, I appreciate you for being here. Thank you so much and appreciate your service, sir.
17: Thank you.
0: I have to say, it's hard to hear what we went down. When we list the national security, a list of 10 points that you gave me on what we focus on in Canada, as far as them being strong suits, geopolitics, intelligence service, border services, immigration services, critical infrastructure, policing, judicial system, emergency management services, roles in global security, and the Canadian Armed Forces. And then you say we've failed at every single point. I go... That's so hard for me to hear. I grew up very proud of the military. My my great uncle was Sidney Valpy Radley Walters, former Brigadier General. My family has a long history in service. But then I turn around and go, how must you be feeling? You're such a decorated person with so many accomplishments. And for you to say that we're totally failing at all of these 10 points, it must be somewhat heartbreaking for you and the service that you've given.
17: I find it terrifying. I'm a father of 3, grandfather of 6. My grandchildren are all 20 and above now and starting off in the world. And I see a country completely different than the one that I joined the Army in 1972 to defend my country. And I see a country that is fractured and broken. Maybe just there's 6 national interests that define any country in the world: unity, national security, good governance, rights and freedoms, economic prosperity and growth, and societal well-being. Each of those 6 have been attacked and systematically deconstructed, in my opinion, in the last 11 years. What? And so when I see my grandchildren stepping into that world, I wrote a paper back in 2024, Canada, a strong, resilient nation or a fearful, fractured country, trying to give the next generation the words to hold politicians more accountable, to build a Canada that shines like the one that I was a teenager in 1967 when we celebrated our centenary. So I want to make sure that people understand that we can undo what's been done, but we have intentionally fractured our unity, fractured our national security, fractured our good governance. We've got Chinese interference in every election for the past 4 elections that is known, and yet nothing's being done about it. So each of the 6 national interests, and then the pieces, each of those is broken into many sub-bullets, but I've broken out national security for you. Each piece of it intentionally fractured and deconstructed in the past 11 to 12 years.
0: Gosh, it's hard to hear, especially from you. But in the first segment, you kind of alluded to this being a systemic planned organization, organized effort. And I would totally agree with you. But from your side, when you see this, like who's planning this? Why is this coming down the way it is? Because when you have a retired lieutenant colonel say that the military is completely broken, that might be point number 10, but that's the one that hits me most in the heart.
17: So let's talk about sovereignty. And everyone uses the word sovereignty like they understand it.
0: Yeah.
17: Sovereignty is a big word, and it breaks into 2 parts, external and internal sovereignty. External sovereignty, making sure that other foreign nations, and every nation has those same 6 national interests and defines them for their intent. Their intent, let's make it clear, Canada is not the focus of China. The biggest enemy of Canada today is China. It's not Russia. It's not Iran. It's China. China is funding all those other agencies, which are threats to us. But when you have a country that is able to operate freely in Canada, as China has been for the past decade, completely in every one of our national interests, the person they're really after isn't Canada. It's the United States. They want a path through to break up the United States of America because China has openly declared they intend to be the only superpower in the world by 2049. That means they must destroy the United States of America as a superpower. We're simply a path to them. But I'll take you back. Yes, I was out of the Army and running a counterterrorism after September 11th when I met Paul Cellucci, who was the American ambassador to Canada. And we spent a full afternoon, just the two of us together. He constantly, from the start to the end, said security trumps trade. Okay, this is 2001 to 2005. Sir. Security trumps trade. He was all through the press. What we see in Canada is the belief that security isn't important. It's not the cornerstone of your democracy. And we're trying to do trade with an enemy of our largest trading partner. So when you say, when I say that it's systematic, that it's been done intentionally, it's because of foreign influence. So when you talk about external sovereignty, now, internal sovereignty is completely corrupted intentionally so that they can move their assets, move their desires. We see, you've heard about the fentanyl and the precursors pouring in through our ports. The target is the United States, not Canada. The cartels, the Mexican cartels, the Indian cartels, all of the mafia groups that have now made a home in Canada, their aim is the United States. It's not Canada. We'll be destroyed in the process. Because we have become, as the Chinese call us, useful idiots. And until we take this seriously, until we step back, look at all 10 elements of national security, but more importantly, step back and look at all six national interests, define them as a nation, and be prepared to defend them, unity being number one. The basic definition of a country is that when a group of people with similar values and beliefs come together in a geographic region they are prepared to defend. So unity and national security, the first two of the six national interests, are paramount. If we don't handle unity, the mass immigration challenges that are breaking our ethics, values, and beliefs and allowing the permutation of the foreign interests pouring into our country, and not just from China, but funded by China, people coming from Iran, the largest concentration of the Islamic Revolutionary Guard Corps in the world outside of Iran is Canada.
0: Did you ever,
17: why?
0: Did you ever think, sir, that in your lifetime, especially when you say you joined the military in 1972, did you ever think in your lifetime, because listen, you're talking about Cold War era, communism was the tagline. I literally at 10:20 this morning did a full 15-minute rant about the rise of communism in the democratic socialist agenda that's going on in the United States. I'm shocked to think that I even asked the question, which is, from 1972 and the service through that you've given to this country, did you ever think that you'd be sitting here understanding how infiltrated we are from the outside within?
17: Yes and no. So I'll answer that in two parts.
0: Yes, sir.
17: You have to remember, I joined in 1972, Pierre Elliott Trudeau, whose heroes, three heroes, were Mao Zedong, Nikita Khrushchev, and Fidel Castro, personally tried to destroy the Canadian Armed Forces, turn us into the peacekeeping corps of 40,000 soldiers. NATO stopped him and demanded that we keep at least a division in Europe plus three air fighter squadrons. If it hadn't been for them, we would have already been walking down this path. When he finished with his move towards communism, Jean Chrétien carried it on, and now we've seen Justin Trudeau. So, yes, I would have loved to have been part of your discussion this morning, because that permutation of communism into every Western democracy is at the base of this. I take you back to my statement. China has made it clear that it intends to be the only superpower by 2049. To do that, it has to destroy all the democracies of the Western world. We are the easiest path to the United States. Its biggest challenge. So that's why we're seeing. So would I have seen this in 1972? Not to this degree. And I served in the Cold War, three tours in Germany in the 70s, 80s, and 90s, when we had a real army in Europe and when we were While we were tiny, we were considered extremely good alongside our German, US, and British counterparts defending the inner German border. So I find this terrifying that we've got to this point, and that's why I wrote the paper for my grandchildren to try and take control back of the future of our country.
0: Sir, if someone at your level is saying this, and it takes your voice to be put on something like this, one of the few mainstream medias that will roll it. Also, too, because I don't care. Come after me. I just don't. But at the same respect, it's terrifying what we're going through. I'm somebody who voted liberal 90% of my life, not maybe 95% of my life. I'm somebody who had their eyes opened, which a lot of people haven't. But if you're screaming this from the top of your lungs and you are in the position to have the experience that you have and that you've lived and you can say this, why is this message not being disseminated to anybody that can make changes? And I understand that they know and are fully aware of what's going on. But is when you're saying systemic, you're saying these people know and they want it to happen because of the funding? Or are you just saying that people are turning a blind eye?
17: Number one, I say they're doing it for personal self-gain. Okay, let's be very clear. There's something in it for them. It's called money, and they're making it hand over fist, and it's going into their personal bank accounts as well as many of their friends and family. But number two, if we step back and look at this, why are Canadians not aware of this? One of the key fundamentals of communism, one of the key fundamentals of Nazism, fascism. No, people always say that you're going left or right. I have always said it's a circle. You start at the top, you're 18 years old, you have every freedom in the world, and you're standing alone in a forest. If you go right or left, you're going around a circle. If you go right, you're heading towards conservatism. If you go left, you're going towards liberalism. But at the bottom, after you've gone through communism on one side and fascism on the other side, you end up at the bottom, which is dictatorship. And does it really matter if you're a step to the left or the right? You're still in a dictatorship. And so the whole point of what we're doing is, as you go around that circle, no matter which way you go, you see government taking control of media. And that's exactly where we are in Canada. We have seen the legacy media in Canada completely bought. Their salaries are paid for. So almost every single outlet, and you say that you've been awoken, I put it to you that CBC, CTV, and Global haven't been awoken, because I just watched you on the morning show the other day. You did great, by the way. But the whole point of it is, when you have the Ministry of Propaganda, not a media that does investigative journalism, you hand all the power to the dictators. And so constantly you're fed the message that everything's wonderful, that China's our largest new strategic partner, that the U.S. is no longer trustworthy, that it's not a good ally to Canada, that it's not a good ally to the alliance, that we're magically going to get rid of the Atlantic Ocean and be part of Europe. Geopolitics doesn't matter. That's when you're in trouble. When your media feeds this message every day, Canadian citizens go, well, everybody believes it. It must be true.
0: Yes, sir. I don't know what to say except for thank you very much, sir. I appreciate this. I appreciate you coming on and being so candid with us. And listen, we got to continue this conversation. I hope you'll come back on sometime and not just hold the morning show against me, because what I like being a stupid idiot sometimes who just has fun and doesn't have to talk about this serious stuff all the time. But having these conversations is so drastically important. Thank you, sir. Appreciate you.
17: Thank you very much for having me.
0: Yes, sir. That is retired Lieutenant Colonel David Redmond. And you know that one's going to be on the podcast on Saturday. We will drop you a line. We're going to come back after the break. I have to reset my mind and probably will have final thoughts on what we just heard. So much information from somebody who knows way better than us, way better than the media, and has lived experience through not only being himself in dangerous positions, but for serving for this Canada, serving for this country that he loves so much. It's No BS. I'm Brad Smith. We'll be back after this. Let's get to the roads with 640 Toronto. It's big trouble traffic.
4: And now for a big trouble spot on the city streets. Now that earlier problems on the highways have cleared away, we have a crash at Midland south of Ellesmere at Midwest Road. Look out for delays at the intersection. And if you like, you can avoid that by using Kennedy or Brimley instead to get around it. 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I'm Miles Marcus, 640 Toronto.
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1972, retired as a lieutenant colonel. Talk about what's inside our country is more broken than what's on the outside. And that if this path continues, whew, we're... I don't think he'd use the word, but I will. Screwed. But let's talk about something on the way out. Listen, death is always a topic that wants to, you know, we get emotional, we get sad, we have reflective memories. But this is almost like a happy memory for me when I think of Bonnie Tyler. She passed away today at the age of 75. But when I grew up, maybe I shouldn't have been listening to this, but sitting in the back of my mom's aerobics class when she was in the 80s, neon high thigh tights with the headband and the high socks and the Reeboks doing the grapevine, I was in the back and she used to make her own mixtapes, and this was one of the first songs that I used to jam out to. R.I.P. Bonnie Tyler, I Need a Hero, or Holding Out for a Hero, or I'm Looking Out for a Hero, or Something Hero.

0: Yeah, but you know what? I forgot that Santi told me that Shrek, too, also when, you know, Shrek turned into a human being and had to go save Princess Fiona. But the only way Mike Myers can do is put, you know, great social commentary, great social moments or great moments in music into movies. And this is Shrek, too.
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0: I just love the slowdown.
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0: all right, here we go. On the way out, I just want to thank each and every one of you, especially the gentle soul who sent me two envelopes this morning to the studio here with $100 in cash each. A beautiful gift card saying great things. That's going straight to Food Banks Canada. 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Guess what? For as little as a dollar. Or as much as you want, because it's all going to go to Food Banks Canada. 2.2 million people are in food insecurity, and 700,000 of those are kids. We've had 50 beautiful people give to this. We want to get to $2,500 so that we can throw out a Zoom link for you so that we can have an Ask Me Anything. But this is the impetus of it. So many people asking for Con Man Carney. It's no BS. I'm Brad Smith. Great things will happen today. Peace. I'm out of here. We got to get to the music.
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8: This is Global News. It's 26 degrees, feeling like 34 at 12 o'clock. I'm Danny Longo. Two people are in hospital. Several seniors have been displaced after a fire broke out at a North York apartment building overnight. Police are investigating after a teenager was shot with a BB gun at Woodbine Beach. And the renewed tensions in the Middle East are causing gas prices to rise once again. We'll get to all that after we check on the drive. Here's 640 Toronto, big trouble traffic.
9: A big trouble spot on the southbound DVP approaching Lawrence. It's a stalled vehicle, however. That's off to the right shoulder. Nonetheless, you'll still find it slow in the southbound 404 and DVP from Finch right down to Eglinton. So you want to take Don Mills where you can rejoin the south DVP into downtown. 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Conditions in app. That's the big trouble traffic spot right now. I'm Miles Marcus, 640 Toronto.
8: Two people have been taken to hospital after a fire at a Toronto community housing building in North York. Fire broke out just after 2 o'clock this morning near Victoria Park and O'Connor. Now, paramedics say that one person has serious but non-life-threatening injuries, while another has minor injuries. While the fire has been put out, Toronto Fire says there's a lot of smoke, which has prompted some evacuations. TTC buses were called in to provide temporary shelter. This same building was the site of a deadly fire less than 2 weeks ago. Toronto police are investigating after a teenager was shot with a BB gun after a fire broke out at Woodbine Beach last night. Authorities responded to the scene shortly before 11 o'clock. Upon arrival, they located an 18-year-old who had been assaulted and shot with a BB gun. Paramedics transported him to hospital with serious injuries. Investigators say this is believed to be a targeted incident. No arrests have been made. No suspect information has been released at this time. Anyone with information is asked to contact police. GTA drivers are getting urged to fill up today, with gas prices expected to jump at least 5 cents to $1.69.9 per liter on Friday. Diesel prices are forecast to rise 13 cents, with further increases possible through the weekend. Gas price analyst Dan McTague says that gas prices could climb 10 to 15 cents a liter over the coming days. The increase is being driven by rising global oil prices following renewed tensions in the Middle East. Now, the U.S. and Iran have exchanged intensifying fire across the Middle East this morning, threatening the interim deal to end the war. Now, an Iranian official accused the U.S. of targeting the area around Iran's sole nuclear power plant, which the United States has not commented on. Meanwhile, Iran has targeted allies of the U.S., such as Jordan, in its attacks. Foreign Affairs Minister Anita Anand called it unacceptable that Iran has launched attacks on commercial ships in recent days as it attempts to tighten its grip over the Strait of Hormuz. And the comments follow new airstrikes by the United States against Iran early Thursday, with Tehran firing at Kuwait and Qatar.
10: The need to respect the MOU, for sure, it's completely unjustified to be attacking civilian targets.
8: Prime Minister Mark Carney told reporters at the NATO summit Wednesday that Iran has been acting irresponsibly and described the U.S. response as appropriate. A look at the forecast from the Global News Weather Center. Cloudy this afternoon, a 30% chance of showers and the risk of a thunderstorm. High of 28. Humidity will make it feel like 37. Tonight, cloudy, 30% chance of showers, a low of 20. Tomorrow, mainly cloudy, a slight chance of rain. High of 28. Humidex will feel like 34. For Saturday, sunny, high of 28. Sunny on Sunday with a high of 29. It's 28 degrees in downtown Toronto. Feels like 36 with the Humidex. Be the first to learn about breaking news, both on air and online, at 640toronto.com. I'm Danny Longo. 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
11: Coming up on the show today. In Chernobyl, the site of the nuclear disaster, a mold looked at radiation and said, actually, I can work with this. In 10 minutes' time, we're talking radiation-eating fungus. How does that work? And has nature entered its villain era? Because if it has, honestly, respect. Then after that, why do World Cup players need nerves of steel? What is the stress and how is it coped with when it comes to must-win situations? We'll talk about that halfway through the hour. All right, there's going to be more than just that, but let's dive into the show. Pluto and Saturn's moon Titan are weird frozen objects way far out in our solar system. They are distant, they are gassy, and they're pretty dramatic. And they both now appear to have the same chemical scent. What does this mean? Let's break it down with Jesse Rogerson, a professor of astrophysics at York University. We are going over some science news that you need to know about if you're going to visit Pluto or Saturn's moon, or you just think this stuff is cool like me. Welcome to the show, Jesse.
12: Hey, David. Always good to be here.
11: Pack your bags. I was recently reading that, like, if we were to fly out there and we, like, went really fast and then slowed down, time would pass differently because of time dilation.
12: What's the planet Pluto?
11: Would we lose time, or I need to go all the way to our closest star to really experience time dilation?
12: The time dilation effects occur when you compare one frame of reference to another moving at different velocities, and the velocity difference is huge. The problem is who's doing the acceleration to get from one frame of reference to the other. So there's lots of, have you read about the twin paradox before?
11: Twin sets out going faster than close to the speed of light, comes back to Earth, and then I'm older than my twin.
12: Right, exactly. Because time ticks differently. And it's a whole frame of reference thing built into general relativity. It's an interesting problem. But like, if you wanted to fly to Pluto, you wouldn't be flying at velocities near the speed of light.
11: So you wouldn't really be. Maybe.
12: Or at least you wouldn't have huge effects. Like time dilation happens even at slow velocities. It's not a big effect.
11: All right. So if anyone is traveling to Pluto, practically speaking, they're not going to age slower or faster than us, whatever. But they will encounter some weird stuff that we're discovering. I thought we like knew everything there was to know about these planets. Or
12: this is
11: the
12: weird thing about
11: this
12: story. So Pluto, both Pluto and Titan are atmospheric places. So they have atmospheres, which is a unique thing in general. Like Pluto is small and far away from the sun. It having an atmosphere is a weird thing, and we didn't even know that it had one until we arrived there in 2015. And then Titan is this moon. It's the biggest moon around Saturn, and it's the only moon in the entire solar system that has an atmosphere. Both of these atmospheres are dominated by things like nitrogen, hydrocarbons. They have some interesting chemistry going on the surface. There seems to be chemical reactions that feed the atmosphere. So there's a lot going on there, but we have a lot of really great infrastructure to observe these places, like the James Webb Space Telescope, the Hubble Space Telescope. We've sent spacecraft to both of these places. We know these atmospheres very, very well. And that's why this story is interesting, because some data sets from JWST, both from James Webb, that set two separate groups observing both Pluto and Titan have found in the spectra of the absorption of, sorry, the spectra of their atmospheres, these weird absorption lines that cannot be traced to any one known chemical.
11: Okay.
13: if I don't know what the word spectra and absorption line is, what's the dumbed down version of this? There's just weird chemistry going on in their atmospheres that's totally alien. And when I say alien, I don't mean aliens. I just mean like an alien world. We don't understand.
12: Right. Well, it could be one of two things. So when you, the word spectra is just this, the science word for rainbow. You take the light that, like, say, goes through the atmosphere or bounces off the atmosphere, you put it through a prism and you spread it out into a rainbow.
13: It's a really good Pink Floyd album for anyone who hasn't heard it.
12: Exactly. Right. And in that rainbow, you can pick up the chemical traces, the fingerprints, we like to say, of various things like carbon and nitrogen and whatever. And we've gotten really good over the last 100 years at identifying all the chemicals that we see in these spectra. It's just that there's this one big absorption feature, this fingerprint from an unknown source. Now, it could be weird chemistry that's happening, alien chemistry, as you say, that is creating this absorption line with chemicals that we know but are acting weirdly. Or it could be a chemical that we don't understand yet or like haven't identified in these atmospheres yet. Like, so maybe a specific type of hydrocarbon that hasn't been analyzed or seen in these atmospheres that's doing the absorbing. So the short answer is we don't know what's going on with this one absorption feature in the spectra. But it's not like it's going to be this like groundbreaking new chemical. Like, it's not going to add to the periodic table or anything. It's just likely going to uncover some science and some hydrocarbons and some atmospheric physics that we don't know what's going on.
13: Could it potentially be a life or a sign of
12: no?
13: Okay.
12: It's very unlikely that it's related.
13: And when I say Pluto, life, I mean like a microbe, not like a bunch of aliens right in a lab going, ha ha.
12: No, definitely not that. But very unlikely that it's a microbe of any kind. You know, these places, Titan specifically is a place that is sometimes called like a prebiotic Earth, because it has this sort of chemistry that's going on we would imagine Earth was like before it got life. But the actual mechanisms to start life in a place like Titan would be pretty difficult. Like, it's cold, it's far from the sun. So microbes, very unlikely. It's probably a hydrocarbon mess that we're not fully understanding.
13: A hydrocarbon mess that we're not fully understanding. You heard it here first. Yes. All right. Black holes, they're pretty cool. They suck you in. You can't get out. Maybe you can. Slowly over time.
12: Nolan shows us, yes, you can get out.
13: But black holes actually do, the stuff that goes in over a huge amount of time actually does kind of like radiate out, if you will. Mm-hmm. So they do evaporate, but it takes a long time. Like a black hole the size of the sun would take like trillions of years to evaporate.
12: Many times the age of the universe to evaporate. That's right. So I like how we're front loading space stuff today. So black holes, it's an object that has so much mass that the escape velocity to get away from it is more than the speed of light. So even light can't get away. And that's
13: the power of gravity. Like, you know, we're being sucked towards the Earth. That sucking force is so strong that even light gets sucked in.
12: Exactly. And they're incredibly interesting objects. My own research in astrophysics is on quasars, which are a really active supermassive black hole at the center of a galaxy. But black holes in general have this thing called the event horizon, and that's the distance from the black hole that you can't get away, that light can't get away. Okay, so we have this thing called the event horizon. It's like a physical barrier that is set up by the physics of the situation.
13: You may, listener, have heard nothing goes faster than the speed of light. So if the gravity's so strong, it sucks in light, and you can't go faster than the speed of light, this is the point of no return. When you're close enough that you just go whoop, and that's the official noise that NASA has published of someone getting sucked into a black hole. Anyway, okay, this is all fascinating stuff, but the closest one is, well, very far away. How do we study this stuff?
12: Well, it depends on what you're trying to learn about a black hole. If you're trying to learn about how a black hole evaporates, so you and me just said you can't get away from a black hole, but there's a very famous scientist named Stephen Hawking who realized that black holes aren't completely black. They're more gray, meaning light is actually getting away from black holes through a very specific quantum process that we now call Hawking radiation. And what's happening is right at that event horizon, there's these quantum fluctuations that can happen where energy is stolen from the black hole and radiated away, and the black hole thereby has to get smaller. It's at this barrier. We know that it can happen. The mathematics says that it can happen, but observing it actually happen is not something we can do, because like the brightness of this radiation, the evaporating of a black hole would be so small that even like this, even our most powerful anything. In fact, it's probably even worse than or smaller than the cosmic microwave background. So you're never going to observe it. So how do you actually
13: scientists in the lab figured out how to, with lasers, create like a version of this to study it?
12: That's right. So in the lab, they created an analog of a black hole to study that barrier, that event horizon, and how information gets across it and radiated away. And they found that it's more, the actual radiation process is probably simpler than we understand, but still going to be difficult to figure out. I guess that's the punchline.
13: That's the short of it. All right, I'm here with Jesse Rogerson, a professor of astrophysics. We are going over science news, and we come back from the break. Chernobyl, like, you know, where the nuclear disaster happened in the 80s. There's some weird fungus that do incredible things with the radiation there. We'll tell you about it in a moment.
1: 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It's the best way to keep David humble in the comments. 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
14: Toronto, big trouble traffic problems for the 401 westbound collector's off-ramp to Warden. There's a stalled vehicle block in the right lane. Also, the northbound Liverpool ramp to the westbound 401 is closed off for maintenance. On the DVP southbound approaching Lawrence, a stalled vehicle on the right shoulder. Advisors, when things get tough, partnership matters. Listen to Let's Bring It In, a pep talk series from Purpose Investments, now on Spotify or Apple Music. Those are the big trouble traffic spots. I'm Richard Martin, 640 Toronto.
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13: The nuclear disaster site Chernobyl, you know, like in the 1980s when all that horrible stuff happened. It's not exactly where you would go for a vacation, although some people do to check out the disaster site. But a black fungus hangs out there, looks at the radiation and says, ah, finally a balanced breakfast. Just in the place where you think there would be no life and that the environment would be toxic to life, a certain fungus thrives. Let's talk about it here with Jesse Rogerson, a professor of astrophysics. We're going over science news. Jesse works at York University. Jesse, welcome back to the show.
12: Hello. Yes, hi. Thanks for having me. Let's talk about fungus.
13: Cladosporium spherospermum.
12: That's the name. Yes, that's better than I did on my first attempt. Yes, this black fungus that has been discovered amongst, there's actually 37 different species of fungus that have been identified within like the high radiation zones of the Chernobyl site. And some of them, some of those species are doing fine. You know, they're sort of, they're living despite the conditions. But this one that you just said, the Cladosporium spherospermum, this one is not only surviving, but thriving.
13: Ah.
12: So it's not just in spite of the conditions, it's the conditions are what makes it live. So the, what are the conditions? The conditions are you have a high radiation zone, specifically and radiation that ionizes, meaning has it's knocking electrons off of atoms and turning them into what we call ions. And that's really bad for things like DNA or cells. It can break down cells. It can mess up your DNA. And cause
13: yeah,
12: cancer.
13: Like the sun hits your skin cells get the electrons whacked off and on it. Boom, you got cancer. I was a little hand-waving in that. A little hand-waving in that explanation. But that is roughly how it works. And so ionizing radiation is bad for us.
12: Yeah, it's no good. We stay away from it. So nobody's going to be living near Chernobyl for a very long time, if ever. But this fungus seems to have developed, and this is a hypothesis, a taste for it. That's a great way of saying it. In much the same way that a plant takes regular UV light from the sun and uses chlorophyll in its leaves to create energy, we call that photosynthesis. In much that same way, it appears the hypothesis is that this fungus is doing something called radiosynthesis, where it's using the ionized radiation in a similar way, where it's somehow found a way to take that ionizing radiation and make energy out of it. So it's not just that it's thriving in the environment, it's eating as the energy source, which is a really interesting adaptation, I guess you could call, for this fungus living there. But my favorite part of this story is that this type of fungus was identified a little while ago, in fact, actually in the 90s, and it's been studied sort of ongoing since. But one of the studies that has been done is they brought it up to space. They brought this fungus to space and put it outside the International Space Station, because if it has this property of protecting and eating ionized radiation, maybe you could take this fungus and coat it around an entire spacecraft and actually protect the spacecraft with a thin layer of fungus from ionizing radiation, and the astronauts would be fine.
13: In fact, the conditions in most of our universe where there's matter involve a lot of this kind of radiation. Earth is a special place. We've got our own ozone layer to protect us. We've got our magnetic field to protect us.
12: Yep.
13: We're a little safe bubble in an otherwise ionized world. Maybe this is the default for life, you know, like maybe this is life actually likes ionizing radiation. We're just weirdos who can't tolerate it.
12: We got to live in our encapsulated little bubble. Yes, I would love the idea of a spacecraft flying through space, like from like an interstellar spacecraft built by
13: covered
12: humans,
13: in fungus,
12: covered in fungus, just flying all the way to like the next star, somehow surviving those crazy radiation environments. I mean, that future is probably unlikely, but the idea that scientists were like, let's get this stuff up to space and see what it can do, just shows you how interesting this fungus is and how useful fungus science can be when you put humans involved. You wouldn't think, I mean, we all like to eat like funguses and mushrooms and stuff, but apparently we can use it to protect from radiation.
13: What kind of mushrooms are you eating, dude? No good, comment.
12: Yes,
13: two good ones. Cremedi, white button mushrooms. No, I don't know.
12: Yes, white button.
13: You know, you mentioned chlorophyll, like this fungus uses whatever process it does in a similar way that plants use chlorophyll to use sunlight to make their food. I refrain from saying chlorophyll, more like borophyll, the famous line from Billy Madison. And I just want credit for not having said that stupid joke.
12: Credit so given.
13: Thank you. All right. Let's discuss Alzheimer's now. It's a pretty cruel disease. Scary, yeah. Awful. But like one of the biggest mysteries is how toxic protein buildups in your brain might actually kill brain cells throughout the process of getting Alzheimer's. Did I set that up properly? Maybe. Scientists now think they understand the process by which that all happens.
12: Well, it's not about, so we think Alzheimer's and other like brain degenerative disorders, what's happening is you're having neurons that are like degenerating, they're falling apart, they're dying. And so if you want to get at what's happening in this disease, then you need to figure out the processes by which the cells are dying, the neurons are dying, and hopefully find a way to identify if that can be blocked or not. And so in this new study, they were looking at one of the things that causes a neuron to die is the buildup of protein in there. And the cells and our bodies have ways of flushing this out. So if the proteins are building up, but the cell can't keep up with the flushing process, the cleaning of the cell process, then it'll kill the cell. And if this is happening on a really fast process, then you get Alzheimer's and other dementia-related things. So they identified in this new study the process by which one of these cells get jammed up and is unable to clean itself out. It was an enzyme that called P38MAPK that specifically goes after a specific type of protein, and that enzyme was not working hard enough to get these proteins out. And they found that if they were to block that enzyme, then they were able to keep the cell alive longer. They did this both in human brain cells and rat brain cells, showing that they could keep the cells alive longer. And hopefully that would allow more targeted treatments of an Alzheimer patient. And maybe in the future, we could take advantage of that. So I guess the bottom line here is, it's important to identify the exact processes happening within the brain cell so that we can actually develop a strategy to treat it.
13: And for a healthy brain, a non-Alzheimer's brain, this cleaning process, does it like happen while we sleep or something? Like, is it a normal part of a healthy brain that your brain's just cleaning itself all the time?
12: That's a great question. I actually don't have a great answer for that. As an astrophysicist, I'm not doing great on the brain cells. Certainly a healthy brain is doing this on a much more active basis. I can say that for sure.
13: Yeah. All right. Yeah. Our next segment is a fun new thing we're going to try. It's called Jesse Tries to Horrify Us All with a Terrifying Science Fact That Will Give You Nightmares.com. That's a domain we registered just for this. I guess you're going to try to horrify me this time around. It involves spiders, my favorite creature, that I think if all spiders disappeared from the earth, the world would be a happier place.
12: You sound like my daughter.
13: Would certain ecosystems completely collapse? Definitely. Would it matter? Probably. Would I sleep better? Yes, as well. I get that when people are like, oh, don't kill a spider in your house, it'll kill all the bad bugs. I'm like, it is the bad bug. It's the bug I want out of there. What are these bad bugs that are somehow worse than spiders?
12: You know what gives me the heebie-jeebies the most is earwigs.
13: Oh, goodness. Yeah.
12: They're all over my house right now. There's like an explosion happening.
13: They don't hang out in your ear, though. That's just their name. Like, yeah, they don't go in people's ears. But just the fact that they're called earwigs, you can't help but wonder, is that thing going to crawl in my ear?
12: Yeah, I know. Okay.
13: All right.
12: While I was researching stories for today, I ran across one, just a really cool science fact that I wanted to tell you about is a group of scientists put spiders not on treadmills, but they tracked how fast they can run, and they put them on a graph from slowest runners to fastest runners. And they figured out which one was the fastest, which was the huntsman, that giant, massive.
13: Oh, I hate that one. That one's so spooky. It moves in such jaggedy, scary, unpredictable ways.
12: Gosh. Nightmare fuel. But do you want to know how fast they run?
13: Please tell me that I can outrun it.
12: No. That's the thing. That's why I wanted to tell you it can run as fast or faster than a jogging pace. Imagine running down the road, like on your jog, you got your iPods, your earbuds in, and a spider is just keeping pace with you. That is terrifying.
13: Where do huntsmen live? I'm just Googling this for scientific purposes.
12: Yes. In your apartment.
13: Oh, God. Do huntsmen, do they come all the way up to the Northeast where I'm at in New York? No, they don't. It's mostly a southern thing. Okay.
12: So you can outrun them here.
13: I'm never going to Texas again. All right. That's it. That's what we've learned today. Jesse, thanks for being here.
12: No worries. Thanks for having me.
13: Just ahead, World Cup players, they face pressure, must-win panic. We'll tell you how elite athletes keep anxiety from ruining the match.
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13: Why do World Cup players need nerves of steel? And why do fans need to follow superstitions like wear a lucky shirt or sit in the exact same position on the exact same couch cushion for their team to win? Let's get into it. The stress, the rituals, and the beautiful nonsense that athletes and their fans must do to win the game in must-win situations. I'm here with Catherine Sabiston, a sport and exercise psychology professor at the University of Toronto. Catherine, are you a World Cup fan? Are you going nuts right now for soccer?
3: I am, absolutely. It is now discouraging that there's not as many games throughout the day to take my time away.
13: Yeah, well, you know, given that you, I don't know, are a sports professor or whatever, like, I feel like you can watch TV, you can watch the game, and if anyone says anything, you can say, oh, no, I'm doing research for my job.
3: You can. They just don't occupy as much of my day anymore because, you know, there's only a few a day instead of four a day, which is where it started. So it's been a phenomenal run. And I really enjoy the time zone and being able to see all the games has been fantastic.
13: Okay. What does it mean for what does it mean in the mind of a player for it to be like a must win situation? Is something going on in their body and in their brain? Is it focus? Is it adrenaline? Is it panic? Is it all these things like just before the big game? What's happening to a player?
3: Yeah, absolutely. The idea of sort of pressure and that idea of, you know, the threat of extinction or of you know, failure and or the challenge of winning and all of the every emotion that comes in between that. So, you know, from joy through to pleasure and challenge in one's mind and body. There's so many different mechanisms that come into play before the start of a game like this.
13: When we think of top tier athletes, at least me, I think of like, okay, being in your top physical shape and then having your training be at the best it possibly can be. You've practiced, you've played, you've got the experience. But there's this third thing that I think people don't consider. It's like psychology. It's, can you deal with the anxiety? Can you deal with the pressure? You could be great at your job. Let's say you're a concert pianist, but the second you get there out there in front of an audience, if you've got stage fright and your fingers are shaking and you just can't do it, you're not going to be able to perform at that top capacity. So how important is it for a player to be focused and not let the anxiety of the audience, the game, the pressure get to them?
3: Oh, absolutely. So critical in a lot of the spectrums of, you know, sport from youth through to, you know, these professional levels. We always say that the mental health, the mental side of sport is as important as the physical side, because, again, to your point, if you're as trained as you possibly can be, you're at the top of your game, your skill and your ability is at its top. Your mind has to also be there. And if you haven't trained your mind in terms of, you know, emotion control and in terms of being able to manage the stress and the I'll say the chaotic nature of sport, right? Like, players can't control many aspects of this game. You know, you can't control the fans, you can't control the weather, you can't control, you know, the general play on a minute-to-minute basis. But what you can control is how you manage that situation and how, you know, good you are at stress management. And I think that's the critical piece to, you know, separating the best of the best in this World Cup sport right now.
13: How do you train for that? How do you train to manage your anxiety? And I'm asking for a friend, not just for curiosity. This friend's a performer. He's on the radio. The radio show's also a podcast, which you can download on your favorite podcast app. You know, if you're nervous before an interview, in this friend's case, I swear it's not me, or you're nervous before a big game as a soccer player, how do you train to deal with that? Do they see therapists? Like, what do they do?
3: No, I mean, obviously having support of people around you that can help, you know, navigate what it means for you to train properly mentally is important. But there's so many different strategies and techniques. There's also not a one size fits all for every person. So, you know, the one athlete might, you know, really need those calming mechanisms. So, you know, do we do breathing exercises? Are you engaged in mindfulness where you can really enact that mindfulness in the moment? You know, so breathing, mindfulness, relaxation, progressive relaxation skills are really critical when you have to calm yourself down. And then there's those athletes who actually need to hype themselves up, you know, sort of they're in that sort of not emotionally challenged state. And so, you know, how do you get hyped up in these situations? And, you know, for those individuals, it might be, you know, really enacting the physical, you know, jumping up and down. You see athletes or you see the goalies before the game really jumping up and getting in the moment. And so that's the fun part of stress, I think, is that for every athlete, it's different and the strategies are different. So, you know, some people might be really good at breathing exercises. Some people might be really good at imagery and mindfulness. mindfulness techniques. But you have to know what's working for you, obviously, to be successful in this.
13: Breathing exercises, mindfulness. Okay, I'm just writing this down again for a friend because I feel like any performer has to deal with this. Another thing I wanted to talk to you about, Catherine, was superstitions. Hockey players famously like don't shave during the playoffs. What are some of these wild superstitions that players engage with before games? And is it healthy to be doing that?
3: Yeah, I mean, there's a distinction between, you know, sort of the ritual of going through the actions and superstition. So, you know, you can go through a routine and again, it's for stress, you know, I would say for having a little bit of control in an uncontrollable environment. You know, you can control what shoe you put on first or what order you get dressed in or what foot hits the field first. You know, those kinds of things are routines that I think are critical to some people for emotion control. But then, you know, when you think that those things that you are doing impact the outcome of the game, that's where superstition happens, right? Of course, you know, not shaving before, you know, a hockey game or, you know, the order in which you're getting dressed or the jersey that you've put on are not going to change the outcome of the game. And so it's that idea that if you can change the game, that's where superstition comes in. And so I think it's important for people to have the general idea of these rituals that they follow so that they feel like they're part of a collective. You know, you may have some element of control over the situation, but we know, you know, that generally the things that these athletes are doing is not going to impact the game at all.
13: Okay, so it's okay for the players to put on their lucky socks or say their lucky chant, but when it starts to become like a profound belief, then maybe we worry a little bit.
3: Yeah, and it's the belief that it's going to control the game is where we worry, right? You know, if you can regiment yourself in all of these ways, you can have these routines that you do that's important for you to get your mind in the game, to feel that challenge, to, again, you know, part of that stress management process. But at its core, if you fundamentally believe that those things are going to change the outcome of the game, that's where we might get to worry.
13: There's a parallel here for fans, which we only have a little bit of time, but I want to talk about it. Fans get stressed in a must-win situation. They're screaming at the televisions. Fans also have absurd superstitions, which as if I don't sit on my lucky pillow on the couch while I'm watching the soccer game, my team's not going to win. What do you say about all that? Is that just a fun thing or are fans kind of in the mindset of the players a little bit?
3: Yeah, again, it's that routine that's really important for fans as well. You know, they are the next player, right? You know, and in some ways they can, you know, we know how important fan base is to a team and the ways in which fans react. And, you know, we saw it obviously during the pandemic when there weren't any fans in the stands and how important it was for athlete success, you know, the missingness of that social aspect of the game. And so the fandom aspect of rituals and superstitions is really about allowing those of us who aren't the players to feel connected and embedded within the sport. And I think that all of those aspects are important. They all make us feel like there's a purpose to this and you know, you really are engaged and part of a movement, which I think is important for most of us, right?
13: Catherine, I might sound like this rational actor who doesn't believe in superstitions. I carry a lucky Irish penny in my pocket everywhere I go. I know it doesn't have any effect on my life, but I do it anyway. So I think these things are fun and okay. I appreciate you coming on the show. Any other things about the World Cup you're excited about?
3: All of it. I mean, it's been so exciting and, you know, seeing the number of penalty shots that have existed and, you know, that's where the stress management really comes in and those players yeah. about to take those penalty shots. The goalies have been phenomenal. So I'm just really excited to see how the next round plays out.
13: I guess we'll see how it unfolds. Catherine Sabiston is a sport and exercise psychology professor at the University of Toronto. Catherine, it's been a great chat. Thanks for being on the show.
3: Thank you.
13: Coming up, more on a fascinating fungus. This time, we'll teach you about one that kills bugs, helps plants, and somehow makes what's happening in the soil sound like organized crime.
4: Got a thought that's too good to keep to yourself? Call us anytime, toll-free in the U.S. and Canada at 1-888-505-6644. That's 1-888-505-6644. 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
5: 640 Toronto, big trouble traffic problems on the go for the 401 westbound collector's off-ramp to Warden. There's a stall vehicle block in the right lane. If you're getting off that westbound 401 to Warden, make sure to stay in the left lane of the off-ramp. Get 20 times the points Friday to Sunday at Shoppers Drug Mart. 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I'm Richard Martin, 640 Toronto.
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5: Your above average intelligence brought you here. 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
6: Picture the soil below your feet as a tiny underground city and the fantastic fungus as a weird sort of multitasker with three jobs. They are an insect assassin, they are a cleanup crew, and they are a plant nutritionist. Naturally, I have questions. So we are here with entomology professor at the University of Maryland, Raymond Sunt-Ledger, who knows a thing or two about fungi. Did I even say that properly? Is it fungi?
7: You did that very well for a young man.
6: Thank you. Well, Raymond, it is great to have you. We are here to discuss one of my favorite topics, fungus. Mm-hmm. The healthiest humans have a balanced diet. Fungus in the soil got the memo. The best ones eat a lot of different stuff, don't they?
7: They had to be very opportunistic. Success goes to the opportunists. What surprised us in our last study, we worked with a fungus, which is an insect assassin, but then feeds the corpses to plants. And we found there's two kinds of these fungi, which we call basic Harvey Murphy archetypes. We call them sleepers and creepers.
6: Sleepers and creepers. That sounds like something out of a psychology interview, but whatever. When you say insect assassin, what is the fungus actually doing to insects?
7: Back to different from the sleepers and the creepers. So your sleepers, they cure slowly. They basically drain the batteries of the insects, and then they produce a mass of spores, which lie in wait for killing another insect. The much more sophisticated and recently evolved creepers, they kill slowly, they kill the insect fast. They kill with lots of toxins, but then they don't produce spores. They produce hyphae, which had like little pipelines to take nutrients from the insect to the plant. So the hyphae crawl towards the plant and then feed the nutrients from the insect to the plant. The plant's their real estate. That's where they live. And it's all about feeding the plant.
6: You said recently evolved. What kind of timescales are we talking about? What does it mean for it to be recently evolved when it's a fungus? We're not talking like a year.
7: No, we're talking, though, about 1.5 million years, which is a same sort of timescale for the evolution of humans.
6: And how important for plants are these recently evolved funguses? Clearly, the plants lived without them before.
7: They lived with different kinds of fungi. I think these fungi are important. You can see that because they're some of the commonest things you find in nature. Take a gramosol anywhere. In New York or China or India, and you will find thousands of spores of this fungus in that soil. So this fungus has got very common, very quick. And they not only kill insects, they do lots of other things too. We recently published on one of these fungi, which protects plants from mercury poisoning. There's other related fungi which will kill plant pathogens, so protect the fungus that way. So protect the plant that way. It's all about their viral status, protecting the plant they live on. And they'll do whatever it takes.
6: These funguses have become incredibly specialized. They can do a great job killing insects, cleaning up the soil, and then also feeding and helping the plant, protecting the plants that they're on?
7: Well, you're talking about specialized. These fungi are cousins of the fungi which give us zombie ants. And those particular fungi have taken millions and millions of years to specialize to individual ant species. So you've got a fungus which will only zombify one particular ant species, and it's not opportunistic at all. It can't do anything with another ant species. Our fungi want plants. They want to grow the plant as big as possible. The bigger the plant, the more habitat for them. There's a lot of things they have to do to live on a plant. The insects are sort of bad tenants. They come on the plant and eat the roots. Now, the fungus doesn't want that because it's eating, the insects are eating their home. So they kill the insects. There's other fungi and bacteria which will colonize the plant. Well, our fungi don't want that. So they have to get rid of those microbes as well. So it's all about protecting their home.
6: Who's working for who? It sounds like these funguses are bodyguards working for the plants. Or are the plants working for them, creating the habitat for them to live? Or are they working for each other?
7: It's ant, isn't it? Not all. They work with each other. They're a unit, a symbiosis, mutualism. So they have to help each other out. The plant needs the fungus. Plants always need fungi. They've needed fungi ever since they came on land. They need fungi to help them with nutrition and defense and support and all sorts of things. But the fungus also needs the plant. That's where it lives. So in a way, you know, it's life of whoever best cooperates. It's survival of those who cooperate the best, in this case, with these fungi and these plants. The better they cooperate with each other, the better they both do.
6: We could learn a thing or two as a society from these funguses about cooperation, couldn't we?
7: we definitely could. Just when you look at people and how divided we are and how combative we are and how territorial we are, we don't generally work for any greater good. The fungi are working for the greater good of plants, not because they're altruistic, but because they selfishly want as big a house as possible.
6: When organisms specialize, we tend to think of like trade-offs, like they'll be better at doing one thing, maybe in the fungus's case, killing insects, or maybe be great at helping plants, but not both.
7: Yes.
6: Is that what you expected to find when you investigated these? And is that what you found?
7: No, we expected trade-offs. You know, the old idea of a jack of all trade, a master of none. That's what we kind of expected. So we found that the fungi which killed insects best also promote the growth of plants best. But they are specialized, but the specialization is whatever it takes to grow a plant. And if killing insects is necessary and feeding those the corpse of the insects to the plants, it'll do that. If there's a nasty fungus which comes along and attacks the plant, well, my fungus doesn't like that at all. It's going to try to do something about it. Its home is being destroyed underneath its hyphae. It's not going to tolerate that if it can do anything about it.
6: I'm just thinking about this like the average person. I find fungus fascinating from all dimensions, but the average person may not. But let's talk about another place where trade-offs are made, like agriculture, pesticides. We think of them as like, okay, they're going to poison the pests, but maybe they're bad for the plant somehow, or maybe they're bad for us. They're toxic to us. Can we learn a thing or two about fungus to design, you know, pesticides or things that'll help us grow crops in a way that is like beneficial in every possible dimension?
7: Well, you can combine that. We've genetically engineered fungi to express toxins, to make toxins which kill insects. We're testing those in West Africa and Burkina Faso in a structure we call a mosquito spear. And because, you know, you look at pesticides, we've had better living through chemistry since the Second World War, and they've been very effective, insecticides and so on. The reason people are interested in biologicals like ours, now our fungi, is because those insecticides don't work anymore. A chemical holocaust

0: 50 years, will there be funguses designed to really just care about the crop and adapt to do whatever it takes to protect it?
1: There's probably something like that will probably happen. You'll go to Home Depot and you will buy plant seeds, and the seeds already have the fungus on them. So you won't have to do anything but plant the seeds and water the seeds, and the fungus then will grow with the root. So that's one thing. We're also looking at other ways of applying these fungi too. But I suspect that it's rather like dealing with cancer. You have one treatment for cancer. Well, the cancer might out-evolve it. You need to box the cancer in with lots of different chemistries, lots of different approaches. So we're looking at that with able to control mosquitoes. Our fungi will be one tool and utensil, but there's going to be other things we need to do as well, gene drives or whatever, a whole lot of different techniques you can use in different parts of the world. The stakeholders, as we call them, can look in the shelf and there'll be the fungi, there'll be the bacteria, there'll be other things you can use, and you'll just be able to pull those down from the shelf. That's the dream.
0: All right, we have fungus to thanks for this program in some sense. I'm here with Raymond Suntledger, an entomology professor at the University of Maryland, not the University of Raymond. That would be a cool school, though. Raymond, I've enjoyed talking to you. Thanks for being on the show.
1: Thank you very much, David. Nice to talk to you, too.
0: That's a wrap on The Last Show. Thanks for tuning in. But because this wasn't the last show, we'll be back soon. So, yeah, there's that. Probably could have chose a better name.
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6: This is Global News. It's 28 degrees, feels like 36 at 1 o'clock. I'm Danny Longo. A two-alarm fire at a high-rise overnight sent two people to hospital. Latest escalation of tensions in the Middle East has oil and gas prices heading in the wrong direction. And with that in mind, we'll tell you why it might be a good time to fill up that gas tank. All that after we check on the drive. Here's 640 Toronto, Big Trouble Traffic.
7: 640 Toronto, big trouble traffic. Problems on the go for the 44 northbound collectors at Sheppard. There's a stalled vehicle block in the left lane. Minor problems for the DVP southbound approaching Lawrence. A stalled vehicle sitting on the right shoulder. Are you building a deck or a new garden? Click before you dig. It's free and it's the law. 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Those are the big trouble traffic spots. I'm Richard Martin, 640 Toronto.
6: An overnight fire at a Victoria Park high-rise has sent two people to hospital and displaced at least 18 residents. Fire crews remain on scene investigating the cause and origin of the blaze. Arshawn O'Shea is on the scene and has the latest.
8: We're at 1420 Victoria Park Avenue, just south of Eglinton here. Two elderly women were taken to hospital after this fire broke here, out here just before 2 o'clock this morning. Fire crews responded with a two alarm, and there was heavy smoke coming from the ninth floor in the hallway. According to the fire officials, they found a mattress in the hallway. They put that out quickly, but smoke spread through the building. This was all on the ninth floor. Residents were asked to evacuate their apartment units, and firefighters went door to door checking on occupants to make sure that they were okay.
6: This incident overnight comes less than 2 weeks after another fire at the same building claimed one person's life. U.S. President Donald Trump says he believes the ceasefire with Iran is over. Trump says he's not sure he wants a deal anymore and that the U.S. should, quote, finish the job, but also insists that continued attacks do not mean a return to war. The confusion in Trump's mixed messaging and his approval of back-to-back military strikes leaves major questions about what comes next in the conflict. A regional intelligence official involved in the mediation effort says that high-level communications are happening around the clock to salvage the ceasefire. Prime Minister Carney told reporters at the NATO summit in Turkey that the U.S. response to Iran's attacks was appropriate. Now, Foreign Affairs Minister Anita Anand is condemning Iran's recent attacks on commercial ships as it attempts to tighten its grip over the Strait of Hormuz. Now, speaking with reporters in Jeddah, Saudi Arabia, after meeting with the country's foreign minister, Anand says that Canada stands alongside Gulf countries with two main objectives.
9: First, to continue to increase the bilateral relationship between Canada and Saudi Arabia. And the second objective is to stand in solidarity with the partners in the Gulf region as they face unjustified attacks by Iran, including on a Saudi ship.
6: The comments follow new airstrikes by the U.S. against Iran early Thursday, with Tehran firing at Kuwait and Qatar. Now, you might need to fill up the tank tonight as gas prices in the GTA are set to increase by 5 cents per liter on Friday to reach $1.69 a liter. According to energy firm Enpro, the increase will impact the GTA, Kitchener-Waterloo, and Ottawa. The increase is spurred by U.S. President Donald Trump's comments Wednesday when he declared the deal with Iran is over. A look at the forecast from the Global News Weather Center. Cloudy this afternoon, a 30% chance of showers and the risk of a thunderstorm, high of 28. Humidity will feel like 37. Tonight, slight chance of showers continues, low of 20. Tomorrow, mainly cloudy. That chance of rain is continuing once again, a high of 28. A Saturday, sunny, high of 28. Sunny on Sunday with a high of 29. It's 28 degrees in downtown Toronto. Feels like 36 with the Humidex. I'm Danny Longo. 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

0: Ontario, and good morning, Alberta, for yet another hour. Shay Gannon with you again today, and we're in the middle of a conversation about something that is affecting Canadians from coast to coast to coast right now, and that is data centers. And we have seen pushback in Vancouver. There was a huge, huge protest and pushback against the data center in Hamilton, where they actually said after all of the pushback, okay, we're going to bring in a moratorium. People are concerned about massive amounts of water and electricity use in some jurisdictions, including Manitoba, have said, no, we're not doing it. Meanwhile, in Alberta, this was the announcement yesterday.
1: I'm happy to announce that Meta has announced plans to build its first Canadian data center in Alberta, representing an investment of more than $13 billion in our province. This is, yeah.
0: Premier Danielle Smith announcing that Meta will build a $13 billion data center in Alberta. She says it is one of the largest private sector investments in Canadian history. Will create 3,000 jobs during the construction phase, 300 full-time jobs going forward. The government of Alberta says it'll kick about $250 million every year back to the province in the form of royalties and taxes and other fees. On top of that, they're investing $60 million in local infrastructure, roads, water, things like that. But as we said, wading into some choppy waters when it comes to data centers. Canadians in all kinds of places in our country have said, we don't want this. We don't have confidence that it's not going to affect water. Meta says, no, don't worry. It's a closed loop cooling system. We're not going to use any more water than your average golf course. Not a problem. Massive amounts of power draw. It is. It's enough. The equivalent of 800,000 to a million homes is how much. A million homes is how much this data center is going to use. But not going to be taking the electricity off Alberta's grid. You got to create your own. Okay, we're going to build a natural gas plant. Lots of natural gas. We will generate our own electricity. Win-win, the province says, because now you're buying the natural gas too. Hold on. Environmentalists say, now you're increasing emissions. This is a very contentious issue. And as I say, in some provinces and some cities, they've said, that's it. We're not doing it. We're out. Some of these proposals in the United States, same thing. They've abandoned them, gave up, said, no, okay, fine. We'll go somewhere else. But they're coming to Alberta. There's about four in Alberta right now. There's other ones in other parts of the country. And the federal government says we need to orders of magnitude scale up the amount of data and data centers we have in this country in order to meet the demand that's coming in the future. And we want to be part of the future. We want to be on the cutting edge, the leading edge of it. And give us a call, 1-800-663-0630. Good? Bad? Where do you stand on an issue that is affecting so many people in Canada right now? Let's go to Scott. Scott, you are on the air.
2: Hi, Shay. Thanks for taking my call. Great show today, by the way.
0: Thanks.
2: I guess the question I have is, when I look at the Alberta Major Projects website, we've got two major data centers that are listed for that area of the province. We've got the Beacon AI data center, and now we've got this Meta one. I don't know if they're the same data center, or are they proposing...
0: The Beacon Hill one? I think somebody just called... Isn't that east of Calgary? Rocky View?
2: No, there's a... Well, Beacon's got a few.
0: Okay. Maybe more than one.
2: Major projects, but the one out by Gibbons is a $7 billion one. And then you've got Meta proposing this $13 billion one. I don't know if they're the same or if they're different. It'd be surprising to me to build two that size in roughly the same area. When we look at $13 billion, that's a huge amount of investment. I mean, I worked up in Curl Lake. One phase of Curl Lake was $13 billion alone. So,
0: well, it's a huge amount of money, yeah.
2: Yeah, that's a fantastic opportunity to put a lot of people to work.
0: Yep.
2: What I don't want to see is us flying people in from other parts of the country. I think there's enough people that are unemployed in our province that we should be using a local workforce if we're going to be building this thing.
0: Yeah, I mean, that'll be another consideration. Scott, you're right. I don't know about that. I mean, and the other thing is those are temporary construction jobs. Now, if you're a builder, who cares? All jobs are temporary, right? So I'm not saying that this is not, it's great. It's fantastic. 3,000 people involved in the construction of this facility. They're not the ongoing jobs. It drops to 300 in terms of ongoing. But like I say, it's a major project, and that's what construction is built around, right? Building major projects. Steve, you are on the air. Hi, Steve.
3: This might be a dumb question, but like the Sutina Reserve next to Calgary is 100 square miles, and they're putting in all the retail in that. If they wanted to put this in, besides making them probably the richest reserve in Canada, could anybody stop them? Because it's basically their land.
0: Yeah, yeah, you're right.
3: There's the Gleason Reserve.
0: Yeah, oh, sure. There's all kinds of them.
3: There's one on the way to Medicine Hat, and it was never put into agricultural production. I always thought, man, do you know how much money that would generate for the reserve? The other thing that I'm not familiar with this term. I'll finish with this. What is an inaudible low hum?
0: Yeah, I guess it's like a low-frequency hum that you wouldn't necessarily hear, but would be felt in other ways and perhaps by other animals.
3: Well, because I was looking at a Macintosh amp in the 90s, and that's the first time I heard it. They said, well, this does the frequencies you can't hear.
0: You can't hear, yeah.
3: I says, well, why do I need this tube amp to do that? And then when my wife found out it was $8,000, she said no anyway.
0: We've all been there. We've all been there, Steve. Trust me.
3: But the thing is, if you can't hear it, how does that negatively impact? Because I remember when cell phones going to give us all brain cancer?
0: You know, I know. I mean, it's a vibration, I think, Steve. I don't know for sure. But, okay. You know, ask AI. It'll tell you. If we can close the circle, we can go all the way around and bring it back to AI. Part of the comments here is, there's assurances being made by government and by Meta. Now, we're going to do this well, and we're not going to use power, and we're not going to use water, and everything's okay. And one of the questions was, well, how do we know? How do we know what this is going to look like? And the answer to that from the premier was, well, that's what this land was designed for. That's why we created Alberta's industrial heartland. It's designed for heavy industrial use. So some of the concerns that apply to other projects that might be more residential or closer to, populated areas and things like that. This area has literally been designed, zoned, and created for this. And the premier said, listen, this is an industrial area that's been established for 40 years. There were supposed to be 12 refineries on that site, the premier said. That's what this is for. So saying it's a different consideration than some of the ones like the Hamilton one, which, residents were like, we don't want this. Olds, Alberta, Vancouver, other places have said, no. We don't want this so close to where we live. Ian, you are on the air. Hi, Ian.
4: Hey, I just wanted to point out some of to discuss some of the number stuff. So there's a lot of reasons to be concerned about data centers.
0: Yep.
4: Large data centers. But from what I'm hearing people calling in, there's an awful lot of just made up stuff. So
0: I'm sure you're right.
4: If the AI data center fails partway through because they failed to complete construction, and we're 80% of the way through the natural gas power plant being built, from my end, great. Thank you, Meta, for walking away from a pile of money. We'll have somebody else take it over and do something with it.
0: No, sure, you're right. And you know what? I think you make a really good point. I think we don't possibly know what this is going to look like a week from now, let alone a year from now. The way this technology moves so fast, we don't know.
4: Yeah. And then there's three other quick points that are directly related. The price of gas in Alberta is so incredibly cheap. And if you look at your bill, you'll find that it's not the usage that you, the consumption,
0: transmission.
4: It's the fixed cost.
0: Yeah,
4: right?
0: That's right.
4: So,
0: yep. Yep.
4: People that are worried about natural gas in Alberta, again, another fictional problem. All that being said, I trust Meta about as much as I like Mark Zuckerberg's haircut.
0: Yep.
4: So,
0: yep. You're absolutely right.
4: I don't trust them at all. I don't like the company. But here's the actual numbers I'm thinking of. $13 billion for this data center? Wrong. That is not what Alberta will get. I don't know the actual number, but I'll put a substantial amount of money. I'll bet a substantial amount of money that 90-some% of it's going to NVIDIA and HP for making the servers,
0: the hardware within the facility.
4: $13 billion. Okay, that's a great number, but it doesn't mean anything. It doesn't mean anything for Alberta.
0: Well, the minister is going to join us in about an hour, Ian, and I will ask him that question, how much of that directly goes to Alberta. Right now, I've got to take a break. Your calls when we come back after this.
5: 640 Toronto, big trouble traffic problems for the 44 southbound past Finch. There's a crash block in the center lane starting to cause delays in the area there. It just happened. If you're on that southbound 404 approaching Finch, stay in the right lane. Mr. Lube Plus Tires is turning 50. 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That's the big trouble traffic spot. I'm Richard Martin, 640 Toronto.
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0: Jake Adam with you. We're talking AI data centers, and they have become quite the, I don't know if I want to characterize it as a controversy in Canada, but contentious. How about that? A lot of people with a lot of differing opinions. And of course, what spurred the conversation today is the announcement of one of the bigger ones to ever be announced, certainly in Canada. And it's Meta, which is the company, one of the biggest companies on the planet. They are the people behind Facebook and Instagram and WhatsApp. They're giants. I mean, tech giants, one of the very biggest, probably top five. And they're going to build this monstrous facility just to the north of Edmonton. $13 billion, provincial government says. And there's a lot of opposition to data centers. But that's a lot of money. It's a lot of investment. Taking a look at the text line, if we continue to block companies coming to invest in Canada, those companies will simply go elsewhere. Quote, there is a business case for data centers. More importantly, global investment in Canada, which is down 300% since 2015. Just do it. That is the argument. We need to see these kinds of economic drivers happening in this country. I don't know if you can go to just do it. That's the issue. And even, you know, we spoke with guests earlier talking who are leading up opposition to ones in their particular communities. It's not necessarily we don't want to see the data centers. We just want it to be done in a way that it, as residents, as people who live there, we can be reasonably assured that it's not going to have a negative impact. I saw a lady on the television news last night in the area where this is going to be built saying, hey, as long as it's helpful and not harmful, we need to do these kinds of things. That's kind of where I am. If we can do this in a way where we can capitalize on the economic upside and be part of the AI generation and the AI future, we need to do it. But it needs to be done responsibly. And I don't know how responsible some of these things are. And I certainly hear some of the concerns people have. Christian, you are on the air. Hello, Christian.
1: Hey, Shay. How are you?
0: Great, great. How are you?
1: Good. I was wondering, what is the purpose of all these data centers and why did they have to be so massive? Like, we've had server rooms forever, but I don't remember them being so massive.
0: Yeah, no, I mean, fair point. But they're used for so many different things. In term, just to power AI, is it takes a tremendous amount of computing capacity, right? And some of it is used for things like that you would be normally aware, like financial things like that. But in terms of just the amount of computing power that's needed for the generation of artificial intelligence, and it can be pictures, it can be videos. I mean, you know what it does, right? It just takes a lot more computing power than anything we've ever done before.
1: Okay. Well, fair enough then.
0: Yeah, that's what it's for. I mean, we've never used computers the way we use them now with AI. We've never put that kind of demand on them and the things that they can do. It's a tremendous, tremendous draw. It takes a ton of energy. Rob, you are on the air. Go ahead, Rob.
2: There, a couple of quick points here. One of them is if we're trying to get away from using fossil fuels and so on, how come they're able to get a natural gas power plant to power this thing instead of having to go green?
0: Well, that's part of the argument. The Pembina Institute came out and said yesterday, why aren't we using renewables to be doing this? You're just going to be increasing emissions and creating more of the problems you're talking about, Rob.
2: Exactly. And then the other one is that it's kind of a little bit ironic that Meta wants to set this up in Canada, yet they're not willing to pay into the thing where we can share local news on their platform. So allowed to see news not only from Canada, but when friends of mine in other countries post news items, I can't see it because I'm in Canada. So
0: yeah, no, fair point, Rob. You're right. I mean, I've got all kinds of, I'm not a fan of Meta. Not a fan of Meta in any way. Sharing, I think what they've done to society in terms of their social media is catastrophic. But they're doing it and they're building it. And then there's the other concern. Like, what are they? This is all for them. Right. This data center that won't be used for any of the other applications for artificial intelligence in Canada. This is strictly a Meta facility. What are they doing with all data? Right.
2: Yeah. And, you know, I think if anything, they should be forced to pay into the media thing and allow people on their platforms in Canada to see and share news items.
0: Yeah, I wouldn't disagree as a guy. I mean, I was front row to that battle, as you well know, Rob, for many, many years. I would simply say this. Don't get your news from social media, especially not Facebook. don't believe anything that you see on Facebook. I mean, not to put too fine a point on it, but if you're going to Facebook or even Twitter or any of these places for news, a lot of what you're going to encounter is, frankly, not true. And that's part of the reason we're in the mess that we're in, I think. Darcy, you're on the air. Hi, Darcy.
3: Hey, Shay.
0: Hey.
3: Hey, so someone called in earlier and said, like, you know, this could become obsolete in 2 years. Let's not be crazy, okay? Data centers aren't going to go obsolete in 2 years. Though the hardware inside the data
0: center could be
3: replaced every 5 years, that infrastructure will be around for decades. And just to clarify, like, what does the data center do? There's three things that they do. There's computer power. Which is like your AI stuff, your photos and stuff, advertising.
0: Yep.
3: Then there's the storage portion. So like for Meta, their stuff is going to be it's going to be Facebook and Instagram mostly, right? So all of your videos, messages, all that stuff that goes into the cloud, it has to go somewhere. And that's where it would go to, is that data center.
0: Yep, you're right. And messages and all that stuff. They keep it all.
3: 100%. And then the third thing is networking, right? So these computers got to talk to each other and they got to do their calculations, because when you send something through Facebook, when you upload a picture, it's all calculations that, you're getting into like the really goofy stuff.
0: Exactly. Yeah. You know what? But you're right. That's, yeah, it is.
3: Yeah. So that's what it's doing, right? So this will never become obsolete. Yes, in every 5 years, you can bet that they're probably doing a hardware upgrade.
0: Yeah, and turn that over.
3: But that infrastructure will be there for decades.
0: Yeah, Darcy, right? I think you're right. It's kind of the engine that powers it all, and that won't go away. Corey in Edmonton, you're on the air. Hi, Corey.
4: Hey, Shay.
0: Hi.
4: I just haven't heard if anyone's mentioned how much fresh water these data centers use. I did some research, and it said they could use upwards of a Sylvan Lake's worth of fresh water every year. I'm not sure if that's true.
0: I think some of them can, depending on how they do it. Now, in this particular one that we're talking about just outside of Edmonton, the Meta announcement yesterday, they said, we've got a closed loop water cooling system. We won't be using any more water than your average golf course in Alberta. That's what they said.
4: Okay.
0: Okay, so they've got a different system in place. But, yeah, that's absolutely a concern, Corey, that a lot of people are raising. I'm going to try and get Daryl on here. Well, we've still got a couple of seconds. Go ahead, Daryl.
5: Hey, good morning, Shay.
0: Hi.
5: When it comes to big business projects that governments are announcing, the issues are becoming is that we don't trust these companies. We don't trust our governments that we're doing business with, you know, companies that we don't find accountable. Same with the government.
0: Mm-hmm.
5: So when you have like the UCP, who has its lowest rate of accountability, combined with Meta, who also is probably at its lowest rate in Canada.
0: Very low. Very low. Yeah.
5: You're going to get massive amounts of opposition to these things, because we have a very strong history in Alberta of these big projects coming in, saying things, and then doing mass damage.
0: Yep.
5: Like, you can look at the abandoned
0: oil wells. Daryl, I got to get out to a break, but I couldn't agree more. These are not companies that, you know, have proven to be the most socially responsible. In fact, quite the opposite. We're going to talk about that when we come back, in terms of artificial intelligence and some of the harms that it does, and how the Canadian government is trying to come up with some laws to protect us. We'll talk about that right after a break.
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0: Welcome back, everybody. Shay Gannon with you here as we continue this conversation around artificial intelligence. We were just dealing with how it's powered and data centers and how Canadians seem to be getting more and more concerned about this, even as projects continue to come online or proposed to come online, including the massive one in Alberta. So lots of, AI is, we've been told repeatedly, the future. And a lot of people warn about the risks that come with it. And you can take it all the way to a Terminator scenario if you want, and that's trying to predict what happens in the future, but it's a very real concern for a lot of people. But we also know there are modern day, right now, impacts that AI has brought about that have been negative. You can talk about job loss. We've had conversations about that, but there's something even more intimate that has a lot of people upset, and that is, you can use artificial intelligence, and people have used artificial intelligence, to basically generate photos, videos, audio, whatever you want, that will depict pretty much anybody that you want doing anything that you want them to do, even though they never did. It's called deepfakes. And they're getting to the point now where you'd be hard-pressed to really tell if what you're looking at is fake, real. There's no way of knowing. Don't have to think too long and too hard about how that can negatively impact people in a great many ways. And our government has tried to come up with a policy to protect Canadians. To talk to us about that, we have Elizabeth Sargent with us. She's a freelance journalist based in Toronto and wrote a great piece about this at The Walrus. You can read it at thewalrus.ca. Elizabeth, thanks so much for being with us today. I really do appreciate your time.
1: Yeah, thank you so much for having me. I'm really keen to speak about this issue. Yeah,
0: great piece. I loved it. Learned a ton. So let's start there. We're going to be talking about deep fake nudes, which, like I say, you know, is artificial AI generated pictures. But what are we talking about here? And just how big of an issue has it become? Quite a big issue already, right?
1: Yeah, this is a huge issue in Canada. And so my article really spotlights especially intimate images when it comes to deepfakes, which is an issue that has affected young people across Canada from Calgary to Charlottetown. And upon my research, I've just seen that like nearly half of Canadians have encountered deepfakes or altered images online. And just like huge, huge numbers of young people have, you know, had them made of them without their consent, which is pretty terrifying, I would say.
0: Yeah, it is. So basically what we're talking about here is you can create what appears to be a nude photograph of, well, literally anybody, really. Mm-hmm. It's not. It's artificially generated, but you'd have no way of knowing that.
1: 100%. And it's actually quite disturbing how realistic these images are. These apps are really, really intelligent, and they can take just a picture of you off your Instagram, completely remove your clothing, and kind of match the lighting and the pose of the original photo. So it's really hard for people to determine what is a real nude image and what is not. So it's quite disturbing.
0: And like you say, terrifying. Obviously for obvious reasons. So now the government has come up with a law, and I think it's actually going to come into force this month, if I remember correctly, that will make it a criminal offense to distribute these kinds of images, right? Tell us about the law. First of all, what does it specifically outlaw?
1: Yeah. So Bill C-16, which is also known as the Protecting Victims Act, was introduced in December and it officially received royal assent in June. So it'll come into effect in July. And so what it does is modifying the original criminal code, section 162.1, which already criminalizes publishing, distributing, and selling intimate images of a person without their consent. So this bill has allowed it so the criminal code can update it to include the language that basically implies that it can also be AI generated. So the law was originally created to go against, you know, revenge porn, and now it's included so that if someone makes an AI image of you in a very compromising position, they will also can be prosecuted in criminal court. Something that I'd like to highlight, though, is that the law says distributing and possessing, but it doesn't say anything against creating the image, which I think is a key word there. So although this bill is highlighting that it's, you know, as bad to distribute real intimate images of people as it is to distribute fake intimate images of someone, it still doesn't really prosecute the people who are generating these images and just using these apps to create these images without other people's consent, which I think is quite an issue.
0: I think you're right. And I think, you know, that this is important in a way because we've had court cases in this country where judges have been asked to rule on AI generated intimate images and have said, well, it's fake. Nobody did anything wrong, right? Like, based on the law that we're looking at, there's actually been cases where people weren't held accountable for doing this because they weren't actual photos, correct?
1: Yeah, that's totally correct. There was a case in Ontario, which is RVRK, basically in which, a woman went to court. Her husband had used AI to put, you know, an image of her face on a nude body and then another image of her face on a body where she was just like in her bra. And the judge still didn't criminally prosecute him just because, you know, he had made them. But at the time, the laws didn't explicitly say generated. So he basically implied that, like, he can't really shoehorn these horrible images into a definition because the images are bad. The law still has to kind of catch up with these cases. It's disturbing.
0: So it's a step forward in that area. Like you say, it doesn't deal with the creation part. And of course, I always worry about this, Elizabeth, when you talk about any of this kind of technology or anything like that, trying to regulate it, great, bring forward all the laws that you want. Actually enforcing them becomes very, very difficult to do, right? Because, do you think that's where we are with this? Anonymous accounts, they spread around the internet within seconds. Like, is it enforceable, I guess?
1: You know, that's a great question. I guess we'll have to see. I will say, though, with a lot of the like experts and advocates that I've spoken with, that is the biggest issue. It's that you can put a law in place, but when it comes to tracking down who actually is creating these images and where they are in the world, that's a whole other story. Because if someone in another country creates these images and those laws aren't in place in that country, that's going to be a huge issue. Also, like, as you said, these spread very, very fast. And since the criminal code doesn't specifically outline how fast like an app like Facebook or Twitter has to take down this image, that also creates a big gap and allows a lot of room for these pictures to continue to spread. So even though this law has come into effect and hopefully, you know, urges people to stop creating and distributing these images, there's still a lot of room for people to get away with this.
0: And that brings me to another point, and you talk about it in your article. So first of all, trying to find people who've done this, trying to, you know, it's a very, very, very difficult task. But it says nothing about the social media platforms where this is spread or the apps where these are generated. Like, there is no burden put on these tech companies to actually do the responsible thing, right? It all falls almost entirely on the user.
1: 100%. And we've seen that time and time again. In fact, Facebook advertises some of these applications, which I think is possibly the most disturbing. So not only are the creators of these apps not being held accountable, the social media sites that promote these apps also aren't being held accountable. So it's kind of like we're telling individual users, hey, don't do this. This is bad. But then young people are constantly seeing an influx of these advertisements where they know that this app is accessible and it's usable and it's still getting millions and millions of visits a month. So yeah, there's no accountability being held for the creators of these apps. And there's a lot of different apps. Like, it's really shocking the diverse amount of apps that people can easily accessible. And there's no law that's telling these huge companies like Facebook or X that, hey, you can't promote these applications, even though the people who are using these applications, if they distribute these images, are breaking a law. So it's really complex.
0: It is. It's so difficult to try and regulate these sorts of things. I always try and tell myself, well, at least we're talking about it, and maybe it builds into something from here. I mean, are you hopeful that this is just the start and we may find a way to regulate this in a meaningful way? Or is that possible? Like, what do you think about the future? Where are we headed with this stuff?
1: Yeah, that's a really difficult question. I want to be an optimist and I want to say that I hope that creating and spreading deepfake imagery becomes as taboo as it would be that revenge porn is, because, you know, this law is kind of a modification of the law against revenge porn. And I do hope that it does, you know, scare people now that there's actually like an actual offense and there's jail time that they can serve. But on the other hand, I think unless these creators of these apps and these social media sites are held accountable, I feared there won't be much change, because it's just, I think the accessibility is the biggest part. And I think it also has something to do maybe with the culture of a younger generation where they feel like this is okay. So as much as I'd love to say like this law rocks and, you know, this is going to really make a change, I think we have to see it in practice. We have to see people who take this to court, people who go to the police and get an answer and feel some sort of justice. So it's hard to say for now. I would say I'm slightly hopeful, but I'm interested to see how this develops for sure.
0: Yeah, exactly. We'll have to see where we're going from here. But like you say, it's a start. Okay. It's better than nothing. Maybe not much better than nothing, but time will tell. Elizabeth, thanks so much for the chat. I really do appreciate your time.
1: Yeah, thank you so much. It was a pleasure speaking with you.
0: Yeah, thank you so much. Elizabeth Sargent, freelance journalist based in Toronto. And again, I encourage you to read her piece. Canada has a new law to stop deepfake nudes. Will it work? You can read it at thewalrus.ca. And again, this is the issue that we have when it comes to not just artificial intelligence, but social media and anything that happens on the internet. And now we're scrambling to try and, you know, regulate and bring in rules and all this sort of stuff. Literally, the horses have left the barn, right? So now you're trying to play catch up here, and you're playing catch up against something that moves so fast. We don't even know where it's going to be tomorrow. It's a real mess. It's really, really tough. We'll see. Like I say, you don't want the perfect to get in the way of the good, as they say. Doing something is better than doing nothing. My fear is it's very little more than nothing, but perhaps it's a start. And if nothing else, you know, if you're a parent or a grandparent, it raises it to a conversation where maybe people start to go, geez, what's going on here? Maybe I should be taking a look at what's happening. At the very least, that wouldn't hurt. 1-800-663-0630. We're going to take a quick break. We'll be back with more of your phone calls right after this.
2: 640 Toronto, big trouble traffic, problems for the 404 southbound past Finch, an ongoing crash cleanup. The right lane is blocked. If you're on that southbound 404 going through Steeles towards Finch, stay in the left lane. On the 401 eastbound express past Keel Street, a stalled vehicle partially blocking the right lane. Mr. Lube Plus Tires is turning 50. 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Those are the big trouble traffic spots. I'm Richard Martin, 640 Toronto.
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0: Brent Shake Adam with you here.
1: We continue chatting about AI. Boy, it's been an AI-heavy show today, hasn't it? Lots going on. Major data centers, Canadians pushing back against those, Canada bringing in a new law to try and protect Canadians from deep fake nudes. Good heavens. 1-800-663-0630. Let's go to Greg. Hello, Greg. You're on the air.
2: Hey, good day, Shay. You know, I think... we're in for a world of hurt with this AI. I know it's going to bring good things, but let's face it. Just like the internet and social media, we're humans. Humans have this track record of sort of stepping in it, yep, without looking at the long-term negative impacts on anything. Companies, they'll come to you, they'll dangle their shiny new carrot in front of you, and we chase it. And, you know, they introduce us to this AI with the chat GTP, and we go on there, we have fun. Oh, look what I can create, this thing. So they get you hooked like a druggie, right? And then you can talk about these laws. Well, I don't care what law they say they're putting in place. Let's face it, criminals, they don't care about laws. They're going to break them. Like, we already have a revolving door of criminal released on the streets for just ordinary everyday crimes. So nothing's going to come with that. It sounds great, right? It sounds great. Oh, we're going to do this. We're really going to clamp down. No, like you said, Shane, the horse is out of the barn.
1: That's the thing about, and you know what? It's different today than it was yesterday. This stuff is moving at lightning speed, Greg, and we're trying to play catch up. And I don't know if you can. I really and truly don't.
2: No, I agree with you. It's out of the, yeah. We're not going to catch up to this. We're going to suffer the impacts, guaranteed, mark my word. And you're saying the same thing. We're going to look at this in 5 years when this thing really takes root, and you're going to have people, maybe in some cases, you know, they're going to be forced to have these, data centers. I've heard some things in Michigan. I listened to some Michigan radio shows, and there's a big thing going on in there. They actually had a, can't remember where it was. I think it was sort of a Traverse or something, Michigan, where they had somebody approach them for one of these data centers, and the community took them to task.
1: They've given up in a few different places, Greg. They had plans, and the community pushback became so strong that they said, okay, forget it. We'll go somewhere else. We're out. We're done. I think it was Alabama where there was one they were going to do, and they said, no, we're out. We're not going to do it.
2: Yeah, so they're going to be up against that.
1: There's no doubt. I mean, people have concerns about it. Greg, I'm going to try and get some more calls on here before we run out of time. But yeah, this is the thing about these data centers. At one time, it was like, oh, we got to get these data centers. We got to build these data centers. And governments, and like the federal government, this is a major, major, major push by the federal government to build these data centers, to be on the leading edge of AI and the infrastructure and all of it. And now that we're starting to see some of these things appear and be proposed, we're seeing pushback all over the country from people that live by them saying, yeah, no, we're not interested in these data centers. So like Greg said, this stuff moves so fast, maybe we get out in front of ourselves a little bit. Let's go to Gary in Calgary. Hi, Gary, you're on the air.
3: Hey, how are you today?
1: I'm great. How are you?
3: Oh, good. I was golfing with a fellow the other day who's been involved with AI for... at least 15 years. He had some very interesting stories, how he tried to protect some Saskatchewan companies, which they're doing stupid stuff. But he made a comment. He said he was at a conference a number of years ago, and it was a five-star general in the U.S. was talking. And this guy said, you know, the next war will not be 250,000 guys on the ground, drones or anything. It's going to be AI.
1: Oh,
3: and
1: sure.
3: What's going to happen, and he's talking about Russia, China, who are the worst offenders in this, they can go, good example, the Hoover Dam. They can hack the Hoover Dam, bang, wipe it out. Floods, kills 350,000 people. You've got to stay ahead of the game.
1: But we're so far behind, though, Gary, already.
3: Sorry?
1: We're already so far behind. We're not. You can't stay ahead if you never have been ahead.
3: Oh, totally agree. So, you know, the negative people out there have to think a little bit deeper. You know, I'm against, replacing jobs.

0: powered robot that is going to be your own personal, well, not butler, surgeon, mechanic, plumber, cook. Like, they will be capable of doing all of those things. So how do you stay ahead of that? Like I say, it's already there. Bob, you're on the air. Hi, Bob.
1: Hi, can you hear me okay?
0: Gotcha, yeah, you bet, yeah.
1: Oh, okay. Yeah, thank you for 770. I appreciate the talk show.
0: Oh, great. Okay, thanks for listening. That
1: since Calgary has lost two other radio stations due to proliferation and exploitation.
0: Okay, really, yeah, I hear you. I've only got a minute, Bob.
1: Yeah,
0: so.
1: So these data centers are just more investment from Bay Street, Wall Street, to come in and decide. It's exploitation, proliferation of Alberta resources. And we need secondary manufacturing. We need tertiary in this province. We cannot continue to exist without that. That movement has to exist. We cannot have investment coming in and decisions by Carney and Smith making decisions with Canada East pipeline. Those are not benefiting Alberta, period. The population.
0: I don't know where you're coming from, Rob. I got to get to a break, but I mean, it's literally the premier of Alberta. It's a $13 billion investment in Alberta, one of the largest private capital investments in this country's history. So, exploitation and whatever that word. Okay, fair enough. I do appreciate the call. I've got to take a break, though. Okay, we'll be back with more right after this.
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1: This is Global News. It's 28 degrees at 2 o'clock. Feels like 36 with the Humidex. I'm Danny Longo. Two people were taken to hospital after a fire at a TCHC building in North York. A community housing complex. It'll soon be ready to welcome new tenants 18 years after flooding shuttered the site. And the Mark Carney is the first Canadian Prime Minister to travel to Saudi Arabia in 26 years. We'll get to all that after we check on the drive. Here's 640 Toronto, big trouble traffic.
2: 640 Toronto, big trouble traffic. Problems for the 401 eastbound express past Keele Street. Stalled vehicle block in the right lane. If you're in those eastbound express lanes going through the 400 towards Keele, stay in the left lane. Minor problems for the DVP southbound approaching Lawrence. A stalled vehicle on the right shoulder. Now's the time to stock up for your job site at the Home Depot. Milwaukee Mega Month is on now, plus lower prices on insulation, flooring, and more. Those are the big trouble traffic spots. I'm Richard Martin, 640 Toronto.
1: A two-alarm fire on the ninth floor of a Victoria Park high-rise early this morning sent two people to hospital, one with serious but non-life-threatening injuries. Now, firefighters quickly extinguished a burning mattress, but heavy smoke forced residents on the ninth floor to temporarily evacuate. And Toronto Fire says the building is home to many vulnerable residents. Arshawn O'Shea is there with more.
3: We spoke to Division Commander Paul O'Brien from Toronto Fire a little while ago. Here's part of what he had to say.
4: The smoke conditions were so heavy on the ninth floor. It was a fully charged, and fully charged means that smoke was pushing into whatever cracks it could get into. So they sheltered onto the balconies where it was safe for them to do so. Had they entered the hallway, as I said, they would have been in peril.
3: Now, this building had another fire on June the 28th, one that took the life of one of the residents here. So it's coincidental, and the fire officials are looking at whether there's a connection between those two fires.
1: A Toronto community housing townhouse complex in Etobicoke is set to reopen nearly 18 years after flooding and mold forced it to close. A $9.7 million renovation transformed the 17-unit building into an energy-efficient, affordable housing complex.
5: 50 Tor Bolton is a benchmark project for Canada's national housing strategy. Just a few years ago, these homes were unrecognizable. Today, they're ready to welcome in new families to begin a new chapter of their lives.
1: The project used a flood-resistant redesign that allows water to flow beneath the building. Tenants could begin moving in as early as August, with priority for families with children with disabilities. U.S. President Donald Trump warns, quote, "It will get much worse if Iran attacks ships in the Strait of Hormuz again." The U.S. says the strikes on Iran were to further degrade Iran's ability to threaten freedom of navigation. Iran responded by targeting allies to the U.S. like Kuwait and Qatar. 2 days after American airstrikes have killed at least 14 people in Iran, and officials are accusing the U.S. of targeting the area around the country's sole nuclear power plant. Prime Minister Mark Carney has met with Crown Prince Mohammed bin Salman in Saudi Arabia as he seeks to deepen bilateral trade and investment after years of diplomatic strain. Carney also met with business leaders in Jeddah, a port city on the Red Sea. He spoke today at a signing ceremony at the Saudi Arabian-Canada Investment Forum.
6: The private sector has kept the relationship alive, the commercial relationship alive. But we barely scratched the potential of the relationship, and today is part of the next phase of building out.
1: Carney's trip is the first to the country by a Canadian prime minister in 26 years. A look at the forecast from the Global News Weather Center. Environment Canada has just issued a yellow severe thunderstorm watch in the GTA, saying conditions are favorable for the development of thunderstorms that could be capable of producing strong winds and heavy rain. So we'll see clouds this afternoon, risk of a thunderstorm, a high of 28. The humidity makes it feel like 37. Cloudy tonight, a 30% chance of showers continues, a low of 20. Tomorrow, mainly cloudy, slight chance of showers, high of 28. The Humidex will feel like 34. For Saturday, sunny, a high of 28. Sunny on Sunday with a high of 29. It's 29 degrees in downtown Toronto. Feels like 37 with the Humidex. 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I'm Danny Longo. 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
1: I want to start the last hour of the show with a difficult question. Do you have any belligerent women in your life? I see a few hands go up. It is, and there's a reason I'm asking. I don't know whether you've seen this story today, but there is a 62-year-old Torontonian named Ms. Vashti Anderson. And in April last year, she was pulled over by a Toronto Police Service officer and accused of running a red light. Not a red light, a stop sign. And she said, no, I didn't. I stopped. And that's where this guy decided to label her, and I quote, female belligerent. Here's the problem is when you piss someone off to a point where they say, no, that didn't actually happen. And then you as the police officer start getting argumentative and honestly quite rude. I'll play the audio for you in a second. You've got to understand that if you push me, I may push back. I may be one of those people that goes, okay, I'm going to do everything in my power to make sure that I don't have to pay any of these tickets. Or you may be one of those people going, ah, it's just a couple of $100. I'll pay it and I'll move on with everything. Vashti was the first type. He pissed her off that much that she decided, all right, I'm going to do my own investigation here. I'm going to acquire the police cruiser camera, the body camera, and, oh my God, I love her for this. Vashti went as far as going across the street to where the incident had happened and noticed there was a church across the street and noticed there was a security camera on the outside of the church. She went to the church and got the security camera footage, which proved that she did indeed stop at the stop sign. That's a wild piece of audio. Let me play this for you. This is the encounter. Listen to how rude the cop is at the end.
2: You're already getting a ticket no matter what for that.
3: I looked.
2: Ma'am.
3: I was at the stop sign.
2: Ma'am, listen to me.
3: I'm
2: going to get you all the tickets. No problem. You're getting all the tickets.
1: You're getting all the tickets. No problem. You're getting all the tickets. All right. Who's the one being belligerent now? She wasn't argumentative. She was just saying, no, I stopped at the stop sign. And she's now proved that she didn't stop at the stop sign. Now, the only thing she was, from what I understand, actually guilty of is not having her license on her. That's it. The bizarre story. Is he apologizing to her? Jeez, the Toronto Police Service really just love a PR nightmare, don't they? They just welcome them. For the most part, those officers are doing their bloody job and just trying to help where they can. And then you get a few dick noses in the mix like this guy who want to be rude to people. And I just love the fact that she clearly... Because I wouldn't be able to do this. I wouldn't have the mental capacity to go, all right, I'm going to prove this guy wrong. The fact that she figured out that the church across the street had a security camera. This is like an episode of Law and Order. But she ain't no cop. She's a 62-year-old charity director that had a gutful of the way she was treated by a police officer.
4: Was she a detective by any chance?
1: What's that?
4: Was she a detective by any chance?
1: No, it says she's a charity director.
4: Director.
1: Yeah, do you think maybe she was an investigator beforehand?
4: Maybe, exactly.
1: Yeah, right. Like, imagine the lengths. Like, how... Because you've really got to weigh this up, right? Sometimes, for many of us, interactions with police are fine and we don't think about it. For many other people, every interaction is bad. Vashti saw and felt like she was being treated poorly. And that annoyed her enough that she's like, all right, I got some spare time on my hands. I'm going to go do some investigating. I'm going to play the role of Mariska Hargitay in SVU and go over and go, oh, you have a security camera outside of your church. Do you mind if I look at the footage on this date at this time? To which she discovered that she very did, as she stated to the police officer, stop at the stop sign. She presented all of this stuff in front of a judge and the judge dismissed the tickets. So I don't know what is going to happen to this officer. I would imagine he's quite embarrassed by this. Putting into the notes that he was dealing with a belligerent female when she was just stating the facts that, no, I did actually stop at the stop sign, buddy. So this happened in 2025. So over a year she's been dealing with this. So she had left her driver's license at home, which is indeed a violation. Yeah. The officer's name, Upinder Singh, issued a $110 ticket for running a stop sign, $110 ticket for failing to provide a driver's license, and a $65 ticket for failing to surrender the insurance card. Even though Anderson can be seen in the video providing him with an insurance slip. This guy messed up so bad. He's probably not going to get suspended or anything. Should he get suspended? Of course not. I didn't even know how long this guy's been an officer for. But look, when you screw up at work, if it's the first time you've screwed up and you get caught screwing up, someone should just have a conversation with you. So I'm not expecting this guy, suspended for a week without pay until further investigation. No, he messed up. She proved that he did. And we should all learn something from this. Don't piss people off, because they will go to any length to prove you wrong if you piss them off enough. What are the people on the phone saying, Martha? Anything interesting?
5: Melanie, the caller.
1: Is she belligerent?
5: No, but she's like, she had a similar encounter.
1: All right, let's get Melanie on. Melanie, what happened to you?
6: Hello, Jeff. Thank you for doing this topic.
1: Say hi to Jeff if you see him. I don't know who that is, but thank you for calling.
6: Oh, I'm sorry.
1: So what happened to you?
6: I apologize. I'm a senior citizen, and I had a police officer who was a neighbor who did illegal construction. Now, it really escalated to a horrible situation. I went to court. I proved through video evidence that there was that he was lying, and so was his wife.
1: All right,
6: and it was
1: all right.
6: happened.
1: Thanks for the call so much. All right, look. I'm talking about police incidents where they pull you over. I don't care what your neighbors get up to. That's a civil matter. I don't care. Why would you call in with that? And it doesn't matter that you're a senior citizen. Why are you starting a story with that? It's not a selling point to me. Did you have a bad interaction with the police officer or not? Well, you didn't have a bad interaction with a police officer. You had a terrible interaction with a neighbor who happened to be a police officer. That's completely different. So for God's sake, please stay on topic if you're going to call the radio station. I don't want it to be a wine fest about, a cop did this to me. The story is a cop issued a woman a bunch of tickets, labeled her a belligerent female, and that annoyed her enough that she contested the tickets and won. Great story. And that's the end of the story. Good for her. Vashti. Amazing. All right, let's take a break here. When we come back, I want to talk about a couple of other things going on in the news today, including I have a question. I wonder if any of you will actually realize how much you're paying for newspapers right now. All right, stick around. More of the Alex Pearson Show next.
7: 640 Toronto, big trouble traffic, problems on the go for the 400 southbound past Rutherford. There's a crash, the right lane is blocked. Also because of that crash, the westbound Bass Pro Mills ramp to the southbound 400 is also closed off. On the 401 eastbound express past Kiel, stall vehicle blocking the right lane. Drive legendary Quattro. 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Those are the big trouble traffic spots. 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
12: 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We'll get you set for the weekend. And have you thought much about Vikings, who they were? Norway's World Cup team is still in it. They may very well beat England on Saturday, and they've adopted this persona of Vikings. But that's rubbed some people the wrong way. Hey, so many people get rubbed the wrong way, period, about a lot of things that, well, shouldn't rub you the wrong way. We'll tell you what the controversy is on Toronto Today coming up tomorrow.
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0: It's the Womack sisters.
1: They are the daughters of Linda and Cecil Womack, of Womack and Womack fame, and the granddaughters of Sam Cooke. They just put that out this morning. It's such a killer song. The Womack sisters. Look it up if you want. All right. So I saw this post on Toronto Subreddit this morning, and I wasn't even going to do this on the show. And I thought, well, hang on a second. I definitely need to talk about this. Let me go around the room here. All right, Martha, Joy Jeet, they're both producing the show today. Joy Jeet, do you think if I went to a store today, how much do you think I would be paying for a copy of the Toronto Star on a Monday at a newsstand in a grocery store? How much would I pay for a
2: Toronto? Does it differ day to day? I don't know
1: yeah,
2: about we, that.
1: Weekends can be a little bit more, yeah.
2: Okay, so
1: for newspaper, yeah.
2: I said two earlier, but I would say the expensive things are $3. Yeah,
1: $3 for a newspaper. All right, Martha, Toronto Star, if I went to a... this photo was taken at a newsstand inside a grocery store. How much am I paying for the Toronto Star?
3: 1.25 cents.
1: Microphones on, please, if we could. Oh. There we go. It is radio after all. Okay, how much?
3: 1.25
1: cents. 1.25
3: cents.
1: $1.25. Okay. Are you both incorrect? It's $5 plus tax.
2: Okay.
1: Is that expensive for a newspaper?
2: Exactly.
1: I remember
3: that's the price of my tomatoes.
1: I remember when magazines were $5. What? $5 for a newspaper? Huh? Like, I understand the media industry is struggling, but $5 for a... You are absolutely out of your mind. Like, long gone are the days. Like, I got into radio when you'd get a stack of newspapers delivered every morning. You get, like, 20 newspapers. $5 a... You're crazy. $5. Most of us get our news for free.
2: I was about to say that with the Times, the price should actually go down because we get the news on our phones.
1: Just absolutely wild. $5 for a printed newspaper. And some people are obviously going to pay it because some people like reading a printed newspaper. I get it. But the news is on our phones. It's on radio at the top of the hour, however you consume it. It's on Facebook. It's on Instagram. It's on TikTok. It's all there. It's on websites. Like, I go to specific news organizations' websites for certain stories. A newspaper? $5. So here's, when I saw this, I scrolled down a bit, and folks made a really interesting observation on this, that if you have, if you live in the GTA and have a Toronto Public Library card, you can actually get free access to a lot of different newspapers. So if you have a Toronto Public Library card, you can get access to newspapers through a database called Press Reader. So you'll be able to read newspapers like the Toronto Star and the Toronto Sun free if you have a library card. The New York Times, Wall Street Journal, Globe and Mail if you want. International newspapers include The Guardian and The Los Angeles Times. So look, this isn't me bashing newspapers. I've written stuff for newspapers terribly that needed to be heavily edited. But $5? You're kidding me. Like, honestly, having a public library card, regardless of which city you live in, for our listeners in London, the same would apply. If you have a London library card, you would get access to all of these newspapers, likely to the local London paper as well. And on top of that, it's worth noting that with your library card, you get a bunch of free stuff on you get access to streaming services. So I was just shocked to see that today, $5 for a newspaper. I'm like, well, hang on a second, because I have a Toronto Public Library card, and I have everything through that. Anything I want to read, I can read it through that.
3: Some have a very long wait, like if you have to wait for them. I have some books that have been on hold for about...
1: Oh, you're talking actual library books?
3: Yeah.
1: Oh, I see. Yeah. See, that's the thing, right? It's kind of like back in the day when we had video and DVD stores. Mm-hmm. You'd go on the night that the certain video release would be out, and there'd only be 25 copies in that one store. And you'd get there, and there'd be no copies left. Same with books. You just got to wait. What's the time limit? Isn't it like a month on certain books?
3: No, I feel like until the books are returned, because I've been on the waiting list for about a month now, and I'm still waiting. Okay. And I think I'm like 8 weeks away before I can get it.
1: Oh, okay. Because I think you got like a 1 month. I'm pretty sure it's like a full week limit on books.
3: No, it's more than a week.
1: No, 4 weeks. One book, 4 weeks. A month.
3: And you can extend it also.
1: Sure. Oh. But newspapers, they're free if you got a library card. So $5, I'm sorry, no. I'll call that out. I don't know whether that's the grocery store putting that price on it, or that's with the newspapers, but that's ridiculous. $5? What? Most people can't afford $5 for a newspaper. Internet connection, man. Tell ya. It's all there. All right. What do we got? All right. A couple of more things before we go to break here. I saw this pop up as well, and look, no one asked for it, or maybe they did. Did y'all ever watch? Maybe you didn't. I know I did. I grew up watching this, even though it was already in reruns. Little House on the Prairie, Michael Landon. Very wholesome, you know, middle America. Michael Landon was, for those of you that know, I don't need to explain it, but Michael Landon was just this. He seemed like a pretty awesome human from what I understand. He was a devout Christian. And he worked the word of the Lord into a lot of the stuff that he did. He did shows even like heavily based on it. But Little House on the Prairie was such an amazingly wholesome show about this pioneer family in the 1800s trying to make it in the American West. And it dealt with, everyday stuff that those sort of families would do. Guess what? Netflix is remaking it.
0: Welcome to Independence, Mr. Ingalls.
4: There's no post office, no church, no school.
5: What do you think?
4: So small.
5: What we wanted, right?
1: It's going to be awful. You know it's going to be awful. Find the original. Find the original and watch it. Don't worry with this remake stuff. I'm sorry, you can't. If you haven't seen it, just watch one episode. Maybe it was something that you just sort of, maybe you ignored or hated when you were younger, but it's nice. Do you know what I mean when I say that? You know, when we watch a lot of TV, it can be violent and angry and blah, blah, blah, blah, blah, blah. This show was nice. It was a nice show. I think if you have one of those smart televisions, there may even be a Little House on the Prairie channel where it just plays episodes in just like rolling after each other. What day was I? Because I grew up in Australia before moving here when I was in my late 20s. And I think it was maybe a Saturday afternoon thing. It'd be like Elvis movies. This is on free-to-air television before cable was too popular. You'd have Elvis movies on one channel, and I think like reruns of Little House on the Prairie on the other. So they're going to remake that. It's going to be set in the 1800s. Why do they need to do this, by the way? Yeah. And this, I know that you're looking out for this weekend, Joy G. The biggest movie ever, apparently, from Christopher Nolan, The Odyssey, is out this weekend. Now, I think some people were kind of panning it just based on the trailers, which is kind of stupid. Just saying, oh, it's going to be awful, going to be awful. But now, but now you're starting to get people who have seen it, and they, from what I understand, their full reviews of the movie, if they've seen the movie, aren't allowed to be fully published until Friday when the movie's out.
2: Yes.
1: But what's Rotten Tomatoes saying already? Is it getting a high score?
2: I don't know what Rotten Tomatoes is saying, but I've seen many reviews, critics basically praising all the actors in the movie, saying that it is one of their best works till date.
1: Who we got? We got Matt Damon as Odysseus, Anne Hathaway's in it, Tom Holland, Robert Pattinson, shot entirely in IMAX.
6: I want you to choose me.
7: Ithaca's king is coming back.
6: No, he's not.
1: All right, do we know how long it is yet? Has anyone gone to the Wikipedia page of the movie? And I need to know how long it is. Because, like, Titanic was too long.
2: Almost 3 hours.
1: It's almost 3 hours. I can't see. I can't do it.
2: I'm 2 hours, 52 minutes.
1: Okay, so I have a 90-minute limit for theater movies.
3: 90?
1: Yeah, I can't do it. I need to pee. I have IBS. I got a small bladder. What do you want from me?
3: You can go to the bathroom.
1: No. You know, there's a website you can go to. There's a website you can go to where you can type in the movie you're going to go see, and it tells you the best time to go to the bathroom.
3: That's actually pretty smart.
2: You're joking, right?
1: Yeah, so just type in real quick. How long was Avengers Endgame? All right, so when that came out, I went and saw it in the Ultra 4D AVX vibrate and spray you seats that they have. So I was like, oh, that's too long, but I need to see it because it's Avengers. So I went to this website, and it says there's a scene where, you know how they have the title cards where they go, City, San Francisco. They do that. Yes. They said, when that scene happens in Endgame, you've got a 4-minute window of not much happening to go pee. And that's when I went. When I got back, I said to my partner, I was like, did I miss anything? He goes, no, it's fine. I'm like, that's good. I'll see if I can find the website for you. But it's great if you have a teeny tiny bladder like me. And you're off to see a big movie.
3: As long as you don't have anything alcoholic, I feel like you can last 2 hours.
1: I do not drink at the theater. It's popcorn, M&M's, and a large Diet Coke.
3: An apple cider is always
1: excellent. No, I can't drink at the movie. I went and saw Obsession the other night, by the way. That movie's messed up.
3: I've only seen clips of it. I haven't watched it, but I know that it's like...
1: It's terrifying.
3: $400 million.
1: Yeah, don't watch it alone. That's all I'm going to say. Not something you want to watch alone. So, moral of the story is this. Back to the first thing I mentioned at the top of the comment here. Is if you got a library card, you don't have to pay for newspapers. Support local journalism, all right? But it shouldn't cost $5. Come on. All right, what do you think of the Prime Minister being gifted a pistol by the President of Turkey? In fact, all of the leaders who were there for the NATO conference got one. We'll talk about that next. Stay there.
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1: I wonder how many people during the World Cup games here in Canada actually just drank at home. Just had pre's. Yeah, had a few drinks before they decided to go out and watch the game. Because some data collected by the payment company Moneris has indicated that the World Cup hasn't been as cash coming in as Toronto businesses had hoped. Something like 3% above regular spending. What were they expecting? Toronto bars and restaurants increased by 34% compared to the same time last year. This was between June 12th and 26th. Overall spending Toronto bars and restaurants was just 3% higher than the same period of 2025. Were they expecting like 10 to 15% more? I don't know. I didn't know it was a thing that they were hoping for. Because the only thing we ever heard was, oh, it's going to be great for business. Like, I would imagine if you own bars across the city, you would have been had a bit of planning. Okay, how much money could we possibly make? What do we need to have here? Because we saw stories, not so much here in Toronto, but we saw stories of wherever the Scots or the Australians were, they were running out of beer, right? And I wonder if the cash reporting is different in those places. Like, I wonder if the spending in Boston bars was better than the spending in Toronto bars. I'm going to say it probably was. Now, Joyjeet, you watched a lot of soccer, a lot of it while you were working, honestly.
2: No. Yes. Who said that? No.
1: I just said that.
2: No.
1: So for the games that were on your own time, were you hanging out with friends and drinking, or were you going to bars and watching?
2: So we were hanging out with friends and drinking, yeah, and then going to the bars.
1: Right. But would you go to the bar already a few drinks deep?
2: 100%.
1: Right. So you'd be spending less at the bar.
2: 100%.
1: Now, let me ask you. June of last year, nothing particularly was going on. Were you going to the bar and spending money?
2: No.
1: No. Were you still hanging out with your friends and drinking, though?
2: Maybe yes. Maybe right. Not that much, but yes.
1: Okay. So there's your answer. Guys, we're broke. We are so broke. We can't afford a $20 cocktail. I know some of us can afford $20 cocktails. I know some of us cannot afford $20 cocktails and still have them anyway. I may be one of those people. It happens. It happens. But I think for the most part, most of us went to the LCBO because they were open extended hours. So we could get S-faced at the house. Even during the month of Pride, every single party I went to, someone was having a pre-party, so they didn't have to buy alcohol at the party because they knew that the booze was going to be expensive. I went to the Fan Fest. I had a great time. It's really well organized, all right? I had a fantastic time, but a simple mixed drink was $15 in a can. I don't want to pay that when I can get six of them for $15 at the LCBO. The only thing you are paying for is the convenience of getting the drink there. So while, you know, we see these numbers go, oh, you know, it's only 3% above last year. Once again, we're all hella broke. We don't have any money. So we're gathering with our friends, which is honestly what we should be doing. We stopped doing it during COVID. This is good. This has brought us back together. We're intermingling with each other. This is exactly what we should like about this. It doesn't always have to be, oh, look at all the bars making their massive amounts of money. So what did they make? They made 3% more than last year. Quit crying. It's fine. You're up 3% on last year. I think people have just had a gutful of paying so much for booze. And you got to remember as well, the younger generations that are coming up aren't drinking as much as you and I do. People who are, 19, 20, into their 20s, into their late 20s, aren't drinking. Okay, Martha, yes, white wine. But most young people, if they are drinking, they're drinking with their groups of friends, then going out for a good time without having to buy any alcohol. because it's always going to be expensive at the club and the bar, right? Martha, do you do this with your girlfriends? You crack a bottle of wine before you go out because you're not buying a glass of wine at a nightclub, are you?
3: No, I don't like pre-gaming.
1: Oh, you don't like, okay, there we go.
3: I'm one of those.
1: So you're one of those. So you don't pregame, you go in cold and have to have drinks at the place.
3: Yeah.
1: Okay. And I think for most of us are pre-gamers anyway. I think on a day-to-day basis, most of us, and when I say pre-game, it could be an after-work beer. Most of us aren't, like I got an Uber ride yesterday and the Uber guy was telling me, his name was Christopher, by the way. I think he listens to the other radio station, but I had a good chat with him yesterday. And he said to me, oh, I drive Uber a few hours a day. This is my beer and cigarettes money. Because wow. he finishes his Uber shift at 7. That's when he says he's done. And then he meets his buddies at the pub for a couple of beers. But he only has a couple of beers because beers are so expensive. Damn. And he said, look, money is finite. I'm mostly retired. So he's going, okay, well, if I want to go drink with my buddies and have my beer after work and smoke a few darts, he drives Uber for a few hours just to cover the cost of that. And I'm not saying you need to do that as well. I'm just saying that's quite clever.
3: It's a nice
1: because we all figure out the best ways to do it. Most of us will figure out that actually going to the LCBO and mixing our own drinks is actually cheaper than going to bars. But once again, I also like to support local bars that have awesome drinks. There's a ton of local bars I like to go to. Are their drinks a little expensive? Yes. But I'll support them because there's locals in there that I like hanging out with. So I'm not going to do it all the time. I'm not going to go to a bar and go, I'm going to do 10 drinks. I might have a couple of drinks at the house first, then maybe go to the bar and have 2 or 3 drinks.
3: But that makes me now question, like, if you're going out where you're kind of already close to there, doesn't it kind of like take away the whole experience?
1: No, not always. Why? Are you drinking to get drunk or are you just out to have a good time?
3: That's my question.
1: I'm not drinking to get drunk. I'm just, I'm a social drinker. Some people drink to get drunk though.
3: But that's the reason why I question like pre-gaming so hard, because some people pre-game so much that I'm like, okay, if you're pre-gaming this hard and then you're going out to a bar.
1: Yeah.
3: Then,
1: well, you know what pre-gaming sets you up for, I'll tell you. Because you're only, what, 25?
3: Yeah,
1: you're a baby.
3: Say that.
1: Pre-gaming sets you up for being a great entertainer as an adult. So when you get to your 30s, you're like, I don't want to go to the club anymore, but how about you all come to my house? I'm going to have a bunch of food. We'll do the bar thing. It'll be fun. Turns you into an entertainer. I don't know if that's the type of thing. You want people over at your house drinking booze?
3: If I'm going to have a big group of friends, I'd love to have them at home.
1: Okay, well, there you go. You're setting yourself up for success by pre-gaming, all right? Congratulations. Your booze profits are up by 3% on last year. That is nothing to complain about. So maybe the 10, 12, 13% you were hoping for, I don't know what the ballpark was. But once again, we're all hella broke, and sometimes a six-pack in the shed is all we need. All right, more of the Alex Pearson Show next. We talk about guns and gifts. Stay there.
4: 640 Toronto, big trouble traffic problems for the 401 eastbound express past Keele Street, a stall vehicle block in the right lane. New problems on the DVP northbound approaching York Mills. There's a crash cleanup. 2 right lanes are blocked. Over 1,000 exotic birds and animals, African Lion Safari, Canada's original safari adventure. 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Those are the big trouble traffic spots. I'm Richard Martin, 640 Toronto.
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1: Frat listeners across the GTA, London, not so much. You're good right now, but there's just been a yellow warning, a severe thunderstorm warning dropped by Environment Canada. They're saying they're tracking a severe thunderstorm capable of producing strong winds, wind gusts, and heavy rain. Damage to roof, fences, soft shelters, trees are likely. They're saying the heavy rain may cause flash flooding and significant reduction in visibility, too. So they're saying the areas of City of Toronto, Guelph, Erin, Southern Wellington County, Mississauga, Brampton, Halton Hills, Milton, Burlington, and Oakville. I think I was on vacation the other week when this happened, but there was this insane lightning storm. And it woke me up at, like, I think it was like 2 o'clock or 3 o'clock in the morning. And I honestly, I haven't witnessed a thunderstorm like that since I lived in the Southern Hemisphere. Just where the air's so warm and that cool air hits it and boom. It's quite something, especially if you're indoors and you can watch it safely. It's quite something to listen to when I know it freaks some people out, but that sort of weather is kind of fun. When it doesn't do anything bad, you know what I'm saying? Just to sort of witness that type of weather, because it is so rare to get something so insane like that. And it's something that everyone can hear, right? It's so relatable to everybody. What is not relatable is why the president of Turkey decided to give all of the leaders at the NATO conference guns. So maybe you saw this story, maybe you didn't. It's just doing the rounds. But Mark Carney was gifted a Turkish pistol and ammunition by the Turkish president. And because of the Canadian gun rules, the Prime Minister's office were very quick to say, oh, we left the ammunition in Turkey and we've handed over the weapon to the RCMP. So what is going to happen with the weapon? So they're saying that the RCMP are going to decommission the gun, and then you may see it in like a museum or so. Now, would you want to see that? Seems like it's not something I would go to a museum to see. Like, can we sell it? Like, what's the secondary market on like eBay for that sort of thing? No. I saw Keir Starmer, the British Prime Minister, goes, oh, we had to leave the gun in Turkey because it's a... You're the Prime Minister of England. I'm sure you can bring something interesting in. I'm sure MI6 can go, oh, yeah, we've removed the firing pins. You're all good now. It's a museum piece. It makes some of these world leaders look like total wankers when they tell you stupid things like this. Oh, we did X, Y, Z because we've got rules. And I know they're going to stick to the rules, but for God's sake, All right, your dad was prime minister for a long time.
2: Yep.
1: He must have, at some stage, gotten some interesting gifts from other world leaders that everyone went, oh, that's interesting.
2: Well, the ones that I remember are the weird ones.
1: Okay, anything cool? Like,
2: so we had something in our house called the Brian Mulroney Museum, and that was the crawl space underneath the stairs where all that stuff lived. We had an ostrich egg that had been emptied out, hollowed out with a tiny little pinprick, and somebody had taken a horse hair and put it in, put some paint on it, and one stroke at a time had done a portrait of my father on the inside of the ostrich egg. So if you held it up and looked through the pinhole, you could see my dad's face.
1: Are you serious?
2: Yeah, yeah.
1: Oh, my goodness.
2: Yeah. But you know who got lots of gifts? It's interesting. This would never fly today in the world that we live in now.
1: Yeah.
2: But the person who has one of the most extensive collections of Aboriginal art in the world is Jean Chrétien, because he was the head of Aboriginal affairs for years and years and years. He was gifted a ton of stuff. Now, these days, you can't get that, right? Like, you remember during I don't know if it was the last election, but when Jagmeet Singh, someone gifted his wife as a rocking chair, like a $1,300 rocking chair.
1: Okay, yeah.
2: That was a bridge too far.
1: She's
2: pregnant. She was pregnant. They're expecting a baby.
1: Yeah.
2: And somebody gifted them that.
1: Give them the rocking chair.
2: I know. No,
1: I understand as a taxpaying citizen that if you're a politician at any level, whether you're a mayor, a councillor, a premier, or a prime minister, you're going to be gifted certain things that are going to be strange from time to time.
2: I think the rules, I mean, they're important to have.
1: Yeah.
2: And situations matter, and scenarios are different. But I think that we have created this expectation where, like, you can't get anything, because anything you get, there's going to be an assumption that you got to give them something back.
1: Right.
2: I don't think that's true. And so what you've done is, if someone gets something, you don't criminalize the behavior, but you demonize it, right? And a behavior that's totally normal in any other circumstance you've been told there's something wrong with it. So, and I get it. Maybe it's a slippery slope. I just think there's certain things we could relax on a little bit.
1: Yeah, I thought the brouhaha around the gun gift was quite something. Yes, I'm just like, it's just a gun. Like, they're just fire. You just get rid of the pins. Remove the firing part of it.
2: The best gift ever given.
1: Yeah.
2: Was the bell that was given to Donald Trump from the HMS Trump, the submarine. Right. They had back in the Second World War or something, the Brits had a submarine called the Trump.
1: And there was a bell on that, and they gifted him that.
2: Yeah.
1: Okay, that's an interesting gift.
2: And the way the king told the story, he held the surprise that it was called the Trump until the very end.
1: Oh, I see.
2: So and that's what you do with Donald Trump. That's how you flatter him.
1: The difference between here and the United States is that when a president finishes their term or terms in the U.S., is they can put all that stuff in their presidential library.
2: They can.
1: Why don't we have something like that here in Canada?
2: It's just not a tradition that we have. I mean, my dad spent the last part of his life building the Brian Mulroney Institute of Government at St. Francis Xavier University, and it's a working school.
1: Are any of those artifacts from his?
2: Yeah. So what they did, because it's a fully operational school, but what they did is, you know, when you walk in, there is a replica of his office on Parliament Hill.
1: Okay.
2: There's all sorts of things, and as you walk the halls, there are these alcoves that you can walk into, and each one tells a part of the story from a different perspective.
1: Okay, that's
2: national
1: great.
2: Unity, foreign relations, all that stuff. And so you go in there, and then there's a bunch of stuff in there and some videos.
1: Okay. That's what I want from my leaders. I want to be able to go see the things that they talk about.
2: Yeah, but this is, like, honestly, like, it's designed to be a school. So during the school hours, those things are closed, right? Like,
1: right.
2: They're closed off. You can look in, but you can't go look around. They don't want to.
1: At least they have a permanent home of display of historic
2: artifacts.
1: That's
2: like the closest thing we've got in Canada to that. But Dad had to work his butt off for that. Like, it's not something that's done.
1: Yeah. All right. Let's say goodbye to our friends at 980 CFPL in London. Mike Stubbs and London Live is coming up at 3:00. All right, back here with Ben Mulroney. What is coming up on your show this afternoon?
2: Well, the news came out that Jacob Hogard...

0: And I've got, I knew the guy from the moment he auditioned, right? I was there for it. So I have, there's certain things he said in that transcript that I don't exactly buy.
1: You know, it's so interesting when we talk about parole boards, because I think he's in Ontario or?
0: Yeah, in Ontario.
1: Right. So I, when I was in BC for a long time, when I was doing talk radio there, anytime we'd talk about someone who had a hearing in front of a parole board, you'd find out that it was just a couple of bureaucrats.
0: Yeah. I'm not quite sure who populates this thing, but yeah. You know, there's a list of, you know, he's, oh, well, my, you know, I grew up poor, and I started looking at porn when I was 14. I was like, who didn't? Are you trying to explain away your bad behavior?
1: Are these your excuses?
0: Well, you know, I think there's this expectation. If you can create a nice enough sob narrative, they'll we've seen it in this country where
1: I don't think anyone's got any sympathy for that guy.
0: No, I was like, listen. Of course not. No, absolutely not. Especially, and this woman who, I think it's true. She had to go through it twice. And so we're going to talk about that. I'm going to share a few, I don't know if they're insights, but I knew the guy.
1: Yeah, you worked with him, right?
0: Yeah. I worked on a show that had him on. What's that? Worked.
1: Correct.
0: Yes.
1: Yes.
0: I was the employee.
1: You were the employee.
0: He was the talent.
1: Yeah. Oh my God. Do you remember your rider back in those days? What was in the?
0: Oh, I didn't have one.
1: You didn't have
0: one? No.
1: Two bottles of water or something?
0: Nah,
1: no snacks?
0: Water, Diet Coke, and whatever they.
1: Diet Coke, it is.
0: Whatever they were serving the crew, I would eat.
1: The sugar. Yeah. That's the way to do it. Yeah. All right. Ben Mulrooney's on your radio next. Have a fantastic afternoon. We'll see you tomorrow.
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15: This is Global News. It's 25 degrees at 3 o'clock. I'm Danny Longo. Toronto's fire chief had high praise for his crews after a fire in a TCHC building sent two people to hospital.

0: The mayor was on hand for a new youth program reveal focusing on careers in emergency services, and severe thunderstorm warnings have been issued for a large swath of the GTA. We'll get to all that after we check on the drive. Here's 640 Toronto, Big Trouble Traffic.
1: 640 Toronto, Big Trouble Traffic. Problems for the DVP. Northbound approaching York Mills. There's a crash there. Two right lanes are blocked. That's causing heavy delays on the highway. If you're on that northbound DVP, going through Lawrence towards York Mills, stay in the left lane. Advisors, when things get tough, partnership matters. Listen to Let's Bring It In, a pep talk series from Purpose Investments, now on Spotify or Apple Music. That's the Big Trouble Traffic spot right now. I'm Richard Martin, 640 Toronto.
0: A two-alarm fire on the ninth floor of a Victoria Park high-rise overnight sent two people to hospital, one with serious but non-life-threatening injuries. Firefighters quickly extinguished a burning mattress in a hallway, but heavy smoke forced residents on the ninth floor to temporarily evacuate. Toronto Fire Chief Jim Jessup says the building is home to many vulnerable residents, and he says he had high praise for his team.
2: The staff last night from Toronto Fire Service performed, I don't use this word nonchalantly, but they performed heroically last night, getting up to the ninth floor, battling their way through pitch black and heavy heat, evacuating seniors out of the floor, attending them to the net, were literally on their balconies.
0: The incident comes less than 2 weeks after another fire at the same building that claimed one person's life. City of Toronto, alongside partners, have launched the Youth Academy program at Seneca Polytechnic, a summer initiative focusing on preparing youth for careers in emergency services.
3: 40 Toronto high school students who are right here are taking part in this two-month program focusing on firefighting and policing. They're learning classrooms in labs and side by side with the professionals who serve our communities every day.
0: The program provides 40 Toronto high school students with a two-month paid learning opportunity focused on policing and firefighting. Now, classes which began Monday include experimental learning opportunities and hands-on training at Toronto Fire and Police facilities. Students who complete the program will also receive a college credit that can be applied to an applicable Seneca College program. Prime Minister Mark Carney has met with Crown Prince Mohammed bin Salman in Saudi Arabia, as well as business leaders, as he seeks to deepen bilateral trade and investment after years of diplomatic strain. The former Liberal government under Justin Trudeau had sharply criticized the kingdom's justice system and treatment of women, resulting in Saudi Arabia shuttering trade talks. Carney says, quote, engagement is not endorsement, and Canada cares deeply about human rights.
4: Lecturing countries from afar is an ineffective strategy. It's satisfying, but it's ineffective. Engagement can be effective. It doesn't mean it's always effective. It doesn't mean it's decisive, but it can be effective.
0: The Prime Minister repeated that Canada needs to diversify its partnerships and said it's engaging with partners around the world. A look at the forecast from the Global News Weather Center. A yellow severe thunderstorm warning is in effect. It's calling for heavy rains and moving throughout the GTA. Cloudy this afternoon. Risk of a thunderstorm. A high of 28. Humidity, it will make it feel like 37. Then cloudy tonight. That 30% chance of showers continues. A low of 20. Tomorrow, mainly cloudy. Slight chance of showers. A high of 28. It's 25 degrees in downtown Toronto. If you want to be the first to know, sign up for breaking news alerts at globalnews.ca. I'm Danny Longo. 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

0: We play that song with sadness because Bonnie Tyler, the singer of Total Eclipse of the Heart, has passed away at the age of 75.
1: Legendary song.
0: Legendary. And by the way, like, that's my favorite, but right there, right next to it. Now, listen, I only know two Bonnie Tyler songs, but that's all. I don't have room for more love for Bonnie Tyler songs. That and Holding Out for a Hero.
1: Yeah. Joy, do you even recognize that song?
2: I've heard that song.
1: There you go. Yeah. You're not even from here. Beautiful.
0: Yeah. When I was a kid, that song was front and center for so much. My mom loved it. We loved it. Like, adults loved it. Kids loved it. It was awesome. I don't know who Bright Eyes is.
1: Yeah, I'm not sure.
3: Yeah.
1: But it was a slow dance song.
0: Yeah. Well. Then there was the build, right? The build. And then we played a good part, but the end of the song, it gets faster. What a wonderful, wonderful gift.
3: Has that been covered?
0: I'm sure many times.
3: I can't think of a good cover of that song.
0: Well, because, listen.
1: It's hard to imitate that voice, right? She has such a unique voice.
0: Yeah. George Clooney was asked once what movies he would remake. And he said, I only want to remake movies that I thought missed the mark the first time. That's why he did Ocean's 11. Mm-hmm. And he made a better version than the first. My sense is if the song was fine the first time, if you think you can do a better version, not just different, but better, then go for it. But other than that, like, I'm sorry, Rascal Flatts doing Life is a Highway.
3: No, thank you.
0: I don't need that.
3: No.
0: I like me some Rascal Flatts.
3: You do?
0: Of course I do.
1: So in terms of that song, the covers, there's an Irish boy band called Westlife that did it.
3: I remember Westlife.
0: Yeah. Okay, there's no way that's good.
1: No way. And then also they did it on Glee, the TV show.
0: Yes.
1: Leah Michelle.
0: Listen, there were some good.
3: Glee.
0: Well, why? Because of what happened to all the people?
3: Like, no, the curse? I just was not into it. Mm. It was just too much.
0: Hey, listen, we did a great interview earlier today. I'm going to say the words, and it's going to take you right back to 20 years ago, To Catch a Predator. It was a phenomenon on TV. It was a number one show on TV where Chris Hansen would conduct sting operations with NBC News and the police to catch sexual predators. And it was must-see TV for a very long time, but not a very long time, four years.
1: Yeah.
0: But then it abruptly ended because we'll tell it. If you don't remember, you'll tune in to hear it. We talked to the director and producer of a documentary called Predator that is still streaming on Paramount Plus right now, David Osit. And let's listen to a little bit of the clip.
4: Of course, this show is not designed to stop the crime, or else the show wouldn't exist, or else these spinoffs wouldn't exist. Chris Hansen has now rebooted the show and has been doing the show and continues to do the show. You know, 20 years later, if the show was effective at stopping the crime would have was slowed down. Instead, of course, there's more of it. So that is kind of almost beside the point. And I don't think the show even ever intended to stop the crime, whether people would believe that or not.
0: So tune in tomorrow. Huh? So it was a great conversation.
1: No, but that's so interesting, the fact that, it was something that people would see. They would see these horrible people getting arrested, and they didn't see all the other stories, which you talk about as well within this interview. But the fact that the purpose of the show was entertainment, and it was not at all about, like, we want to stop this pedophilia thing.
0: Of course. And if you are somebody who has those urges and compulsions and want to do those disgusting things, a show like that is not going to be a cautionary tale to you. You're going to do it anyway. We want to move on and talk about are we doing This Week in Socialism?
1: Yeah.
0: Yeah. This Week in Socialism.
1: No, I didn't pull that out.
0: Oh, that's okay. I want you to hear the Soviet Union anthem in your head as we talk about these two stories. Mayor Zoran Mamdani in New York he and his administration are drawing criticism because they released a map of the city that links all the NYC immigrant enclaves. And it's quite fulsome, the list. It's got, you want to know where Little Palestine is? It's on the map. You want to know where Little Pakistan is? It's on the map. What about Little Yemen? Because everybody wants to go visit Little Yemen.
1: Ooh, it's high on my map. List.
0: Now, what isn't on the map? What? Because sometimes mistakes are made. Who's not on the map of immigrant enclaves? Little Italy.
3: Really?
0: Woodlawn's Irish community and major Orthodox Jewish areas like Borough Park. And now they're saying City Hall is responding. saying that the map was meant to show foreign-born population clusters, not religious or historic enclaves, and said more neighborhoods will be added, emphasizing that the guide is not a complete list of NYC's cultural diversity. So I've been going back and forth as to whether this was an honest mistake or not. Perfect. This might be an honest mistake, but it's an honest mistake seen through a perverse lens. And here's what I mean. This is a man and his acolytes who, when they talk about immigrants and the people building New York and the people who have been marginalized, they don't want Italians, Irish, and Jews as part of that conversation. They don't want them part of that conversation. He wants Little Yemen, and he wants Little Pakistan, Little Palestine. Those are the ones that he wants. Those are the immigrants he's talking about. As far as he's concerned, and his acolytes and followers, all those other people who helped build New York City and who suffered terribly for being other back in the day. Irish need not apply. My dad has a sign. Had a sign in his office because that was the policy all over North America. No. That's Whitey. That's Whitey, and they are not part of our story. So I think it was probably an honest mistake because, of course, you were going to get caught. But it's an honest mistake from people who have a perverted view of history and a perverted view of community and society. And that's all I have to say about Mayor Mamdani. Now,
1: I think you should present this next one as if you were Stalin.
0: I don't know what that means.
1: Seattle deactivated its stadium district surveillance. Yeah.
0: So
3: what?
0: Okay, so
1: I sound like Count Chocula.
0: So as part of the FIFA deal for Seattle to host some of the matches there, they had certain security obligations, and one of them was to put up cameras, right? And what happened when the cameras went up? And there were police everywhere. The area was safe. Now, really? you would think that the mayor, in her infinite wisdom, would say, all right, we've got good data suggesting that area is safe and we put this new stuff in. That probably has something to do with it. No. Can't do that. You can't keep the cameras on because, systemic racism, misogyny. What else could we be talking about? Genocide, like that. Just pick a word out of a hat. That's probably what was her name? Katie Wilson said this follows through on the commitment I made last month that these particular cameras would only be turned on for the duration of FIFA World Cup in Seattle because of its high global profile and the unique circumstance surrounding the event.
1: So she's given up on safety.
0: She's
3: straight up.
0: Yeah. So it's she's worried privacy, data, other security concerns. How about the security of the person walking down the street who in that area felt safe for the first time in a very long time?
3: Yeah.
1: There you go.
0: Yeah.
1: Hey, quick little turn here. How safe did you feel in the dentist chair today, Amy?
3: Oh my God. I'm still in pain. It was 2+ hours of my life with my mouth wide open.
0: Have you not been brushing?
1: Ben spends 3 hours every day with his mouth open.
0: We're going to take a break. At some point, we've got to revisit this. The Carolina Hurricane Stanley Cup story. Yeah, we're doing that next. Oh, good. This is a story you got to hear. You're not going to believe it. The Ben Mulroney Show continues after this. Check on the roads with 640 Toronto Big Trouble Traffic.
5: The Big Trouble Traffic Spot on the DVP northbound approaching York Mills. There's a crash cleanup. Two right lanes are blocked. On the 400 southbound approaching the 401, there's a stalled vehicle blocking two left lanes. Advisors, when things get tough, partnership matters. 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Those are the Big Trouble Traffic Spots. I'm Richard Martin, 640 Toronto.
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1: Welcome back, and we got to talk about the Carolina Hurricanes and the owner, Tom Dundon, and what happens every year when a team wins the Stanley Cup. They are bestowed the honor of having their names engraved on the cup. And it's a tradition that has gone on for years and years. And it's to have your name etched in that history after climbing the mountain to get to the top and be crowned Stanley Cup champions. It's an honor that everyone chases, not everyone achieves.
2: It's the only trophy in pro sports that does it.
1: Yeah.
2: It's so unique. And it's really what makes it the best trophy in pro sports.
1: So here's the little head scratcher of it all. The owner of the Hurricanes, Tom Dundon, there's some names at the top of the list of Carolina Hurricanes who won the 2025-2026 Stanley Cup. And it's Tom Dundon, Verushka Dundon.
2: That's his wife.
1: Was that Caden Dundon, Dax Dundon, Drew Dundon, and there's another Dundon.
2: Blake,
1: and then Tegan.
2: Tegan.
1: These are all made-up names. Tegan Dundon. Those are his kids. Those are his kids. So the first two lines are taken up by the Dundon family. Oh, and by the way, they're toddlers. They don't work for the organization.
2: Well, they're ages.
1: Yes.
2: The oldest one's 23.
1: Yes.
2: Youngest one is 7.
1: Yes. And that's more Dundons than an episode of Law and Order. Dun-dun.
2: That was only two Dundons.
1: Yeah, Dundon. So fans immediately pointed to players and staff who didn't make the cut because we were going back and forth as to like, is this who do you feel icky about? And I said, you know, he's the dad, he's proud, he owns the team, he put up the money, he took the risk, and he's the leader. And if he wants to put his family on there, that's cute. And if you should be upset with anybody, you should be upset with somebody, the people who make the rules and regulations around the names that can be put on the cup. You know, it is such a storied cup. And, you know, when they bring it anywhere, the guys have the white gloves, right? They got the special box for it. And so if you don't have rules protecting against this sort of thing, then, you know, don't hate the player, hate the game. However, you find out afterwards that while Caden, Dax, Drew, Blake, Tegan, and Verushka and Tom are on the list, people who did not get onto this list of Stanley Cup winners are team physicians, scouts, the announcers, communication staff, 3 minority owners.
2: That's the thing.
1: Yeah.
2: People who put up millions.
1: Yeah, and you pointed out there's a guy named Joel Nystrom who played 38 games, just shy of the 42-game threshold to be considered. But he contributed a heck of a lot more than Lil Tegan did. And
2: maybe Dax.
1: But I don't know. I'm not picking on a kid. It wasn't their idea. This is the confusing thing, because back in the day in 83-84, when the Edmonton Oilers won, Peter Pocklington, who was the owner at the time, put his dad's name on the cup. And they X'd it out at one point. If you look at it, it's X'd out. And
2: because they were like, doesn't have anything to do with the team.
1: There are other family members during the Red Wings Cups, when the Ilitch family, a bunch of his kids were on there, but they all worked in some capacity for the organization. And he's the boss. He can make the rules, I guess.
2: And that one there was even a little controversial, because they were like, well, they may work for the team, but in not all in sort of high-end roles. But still,
1: yeah,
2: they did have something to do with the team.
1: But and now, again, I will go back to this. If you don't take it seriously enough, it's kind of your fault. So they have a rule of how many, 52 names can be on?
2: Yeah, well, it's generally, it holds 52.
1: Yeah.
2: You can ask for more,
1: right,
2: but I think they max it out at 55.
1: Okay, that's what the maximum is. They asked to add more names. They were granted that, but given what we've seen in the past with the Pocklington thing, the people who are in charge of the rules for whose names get on the cup didn't do their job.
2: No, but he asked for one extra number, like to go to 53. And they said, yes.
1: Yes.
2: And so what did he use it for? Did he use it for this guy who played,
1: that's my point.
2: Like a whole bunch of games?
1: But also like, why isn't it policy that the NHL gets to look at the list? They get to participate in determining who's on the cup. It's their cup. You know, like you're entrusted with it for a year. You won it for a year, but it's not your cup. And so if the NHL, and I assume it's the NHL, I don't know if it's the Hockey Hall of Fame, but if the organization in charge of who gets to have their name on the cup isn't going to take it seriously enough to make sure that other minority owners or, team doctors don't get their name on, but instead Caden does, then that's kind of on them. It's kind of like Dundon didn't break a rule, I don't think. It's just it's a reflection that the rule needs beefing up. If you want this thing to be a reflection of who won the cup and not just be a vanity piece for the Dundon family, then it's on you to beef up the rules. It's on you to say, we take this very seriously. And here's how seriously we take it. We have the ultimate say as to whose names go on this cup. Mr. Dundon, congratulations, you won the cup. Oh, you want to put your name on this thing? Oh, tell us the names of the people you want. Okay, so who's Caden? Oh, he's your 12-year-old. Yeah, he can't be on the cup. It's against our rules. Against our rules and regulations. Sorry, he has nothing. He's too young, and he has nothing to do with this. He can take pride knowing that the Dundon family name is on the cup.
2: This is a fail.
1: It's a fail. I think it's not a very classy move by the Dundon brood. And not a demonstration that the rules regulating whose names can go on the cup are not strong enough.
2: If any owner was going to do it, though, it would be Tom Dundon. If you look into who he is, he also owns the Portland Trail Blazers.
1: And his nickname is El Cheapo.
2: Yeah, that's not a greatest nickname. I mean, he's terrible with contract negotiations. He gives terrible contracts to coaches, to various other people. He cuts out like the things that fans love, like T-shirt giveaways. He got rid of a mascot for the Blazers.
1: Yeah, why? Why? Like that's you gotta have something for the kids. You have the dancers for the horny teens. You got the mascot for the families and the kids. You got the DJ for the music for the people who enjoy a good beat. There's something for that's one of the things about going to a basketball game. There's something for everybody.
2: Exactly.
1: And t-shirts for people who think that the tickets are too expensive and there's a chance that you might get something for free.
2: When you cheap out, the fans tend to notice. It's sort of like, you know, the game, the movie Moneyball with the Oakland A's. And one of the things that the owner of the Oakland A's is now the Sacramento A's, I guess. They're going to be the Las Vegas A's, but they're playing in Sacramento.
1: Right,
2: still.
1: Yes.
2: And he's famously cheap, super cheap. Yeah. And in the movie, the Brad Pitt character is like, no, you got to pay for your own sodas.
1: Yeah.
2: For the players.
1: Yeah, I remember
2: nothing,
1: that.
2: Nothing is included.
1: I remember that. That movie premiered at TIFF. It was fantastic.
2: Well, it was a great movie.
1: Yeah, it was the first time I... met who's Chris Pratt? Yeah, Chris Pratt. Yes,
2: because he had not a minor role.
1: He played Hattenberg.
2: Yeah,
1: right.
2: Scott Hattenberg.
1: And he got in good shape for it. And then he went back to be Andy Dwyer on Parks and Rec and got chubby again. And then got super fit.
2: Ridiculous.
1: While doing a Guardians of the Galaxy, and still had to play Andy Dwyer, so he had to wear oversized shirts.
2: I'm more Andy Dwyer right now than I am Guardians of the Galaxy, but. Got to fix that.
1: You went to the doctor.
2: I went to the doctor. He said, you got to lose more weight. You got to lose some weight. And I said, really? And he showed me the number. I went, yeah.
1: Yeah. So Intrepid comes in today and says, I have to lose weight. I weigh too much. And then like an hour later, one of the guys who works in the office comes in and says, brings him a new chair. And he's like, yes, my new chair. I was like, did you ruin the hydraulics in your chair?
2: No, just the other chair was more comfortable.
1: That's what he says. You know, our audience demands authenticity. And if you're going to lie to the viewers and listeners of the Ben Mulrooney Show, then I don't know what we're doing here, man.
2: Our listeners know that I am the voice of
1: our
2: reason.
1: Our listeners know that you are a liar.
2: The voice of reason,
1: liar.
2: Baby.
1: Liar. All right, we're going to take a quick break. And when we come back, we're going to talk to somebody who feels that Canada is losing out because the wrong people are coming into this country, and it's time to focus on what we used to do really well, which is build this country through responsible and aggressive immigration. This is the Ben Mulrooney Show. When many are confused, some see a clear path. 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
1: Well, if you've listened to this show for a week, at some point in that week, you have heard me say some version of the following. That one of the greatest failures of the Trudeau years, of which there were many, at the near the top of the list is breaking the consensus on immigration that crossed parties and politics and opinion. By and large, for decades, left and right could agree that this country was built on an incredibly aggressive and smart, self-serving immigration policy. And self-serving is what immigration is supposed to be. It's not a charity. It's about helping this country be the best it can be. And they broke that. And because of that, there are people now who are looking at the state of immigration in Canada, and they are thinking some bad stuff and saying some bad stuff. And that is a shame that Justin Trudeau should carry forever. My next guest has very passionate opinions about this. And perhaps we can talk about how we can get back to a place where Canada's immigration system is the envy of the world. Shamira Madhani, Managing Director of World Education Services. Shamira, welcome.
12: Thank you for inviting me, Ben.
1: Yes, absolutely. Okay, so tell me what makes you passionate about this issue.
12: So what makes me passionate about this issue is the fact that, you know, Canada is basically a land of opportunity. And, you know, for people who are coming here, they want to come and contribute. And what makes me passionate about this particular issue is that we could basically use the skills to ensure that we remain competitive.
1: Yeah.
12: And we can be leaders in this space again. And so that's why I'm passionate about the fact that immigrants are required, and we need to make sure that we leverage the skills.
1: And look, I would be lying if I said that I knew all the nuances of our immigration system, as well as the changes that were brought to it, besides just opening up the floodgates, which is one of them, but opening up the floodgates and not going out there and surgically finding what this country needed. Oh, we need engineers. We're going to get the best engineers. Oh, we need doctors. We're going to get the best people who want to be doctors and they can study here. It doesn't seem like we have been doing that. Is that what you're seeing as well?
12: So my perspective is that what's been happening, Ben, is that we didn't take immigration and workforce planning and have a better way to connect all the different components.
1: Yeah.
12: So aligning immigration with credential recognition, licensing, and what the labor market needs were.
1: Well,
12: we saw immigration as separate, labor market shortages as separate, and we just said, you know what, let whatever is going to happen is going to happen. Bring people in and things will be fine.
1: Yeah, it was we emphasized quality, not quantity. But Shamira, let's assume we could get back to that. Let's assume we could get back to it immediately. It feels to me that a separate problem that contributes to the problem that we're talking about is the fact that we've got almost 650,000 skilled immigrants in Canada that are working below their qualifications. And, you know, we've got in medicine, for example, we got about 39,000 trained doctors, but only 41% of foreign educated doctors are licensed to practice medicine in Canada. If we could get them licensed, that solves a big problem about family doctors in this country. Nursing, similar thing. So even if we got everything back on track, we still have to deal with this. This is a choke point.
12: Correct. And, you know, so just at a higher figure, Canada has one of the highest overqualification rates among peer countries.
1: Yeah.
12: 57%, Ben. And so, you know, the way to move forward, instead of continuously talking about we have a problem and a backlog, is really aligning, as I said, immigration, credential recognition, licensing. But how that could work is you need to have systems working together.
1: Yeah.
12: The solution isn't just about the federal government, provincial government licensing bodies. This is where you need collaboration amongst government, regulators, employers, having a joint conversation around what the country needs from a labor market perspective. And then how together we have systems that are going to get people licensed quickly so they can start contributing. Ben, when people are coming here, they aren't starting from scratch. Mm. They are not new graduates. These are highly skilled people. And what we need to do to basically move the agenda forward is stop treating people like as though they're inexperienced new graduates. It's what are the systems in place where people have a joint conversation, put tools in place that are standardized, harmonized, give people the license and move forward quickly rather than they don't meet our standards. They do. We just need a process in place in collaboration.
1: And Shamira, I'm sorry, something happened over the last 10 years where we went from acknowledging that, you know, building a country by way of immigration is an exceptionally selfish practice. Like it's self-serving. It's about helping us. And if the immigrant comes and then we pick the right people to come here, they will be successful here. And by extension, Canada will be stronger. That's the bargain. It's not a charity. It's not, this is not, it's not a system built necessarily on compassion as a driving force. But a lot of Canadians think it is. And that is, if that's what we're going to do, and it does seem like we tend to pull at the heartstrings when we say, oh, all these new Canadians are coming in. That's not what got us to where we were. And it's certainly not what's going to get us to where we need to be.
12: Correct. So, you know, in terms of statistics, let's just talk about the crisis we're in right now. And it is a crisis. Our fertility rate has fallen to 1.25 children per family. Our labor force participation is the lowest since 1997. We have 25,000 workers retiring every month and a low birth rate. We need immigrants, Ben.
1: Yeah.
12: And so the question right now, this isn't about, you know, we're helping immigrants because they want to come to our country and we're doing them a favor. This isn't a social work issue. This is a labor market issue. This is about keeping Canada competitive and not losing the wrong people. So again, from my perspective, Canada has the talent and wants to bring in the talent. What we need to do is make it easier for talented people to work in the fields that they're being trained for, so they're not driving Ubers, cabs, and whatever else.
1: Yeah, and a lot of them are just spinning their tires, pun intended, driving these Ubers when what they really want to be doing is they want to be an engineer or a nurse or they want to be a doctor because that's what they were. But I also think, Shamir, that if we got back to that responsible, strategic, laser-focused version of what we used to have, I think that one of the positive knock-on effects is improved social cohesion. And what I mean by that is we would see less of these, we would see far less of the headlines in the newspapers about how someone's immigration status, you know, someone who had committed a crime, their immigration status was being used as a shield to keep them in the country. That doesn't make people feel good about their neighbor. But if the stories were instead of someone who came from India and they became a doctor and they saved someone's life, you put enough of those stories together and all of a sudden people are proud of their immigrant neighbors again.
12: 100%, Ben. So this isn't an immigration story. This is, in fact, a workplace strategy story.
1: Yeah.
12: This is about how we want to make sure that we remain competitive and have better planning. And the people who are coming are contributing. They're scientists, they're doctors, they're nurses, they're researchers.
1: Yeah.
12: They're opening up businesses all across the country, in rural areas, northern areas.
1: Yeah.
12: You know, we need individuals to contribute as much as they want to come and contribute. It's a two-state story from my perspective.
1: Yeah, and Shamir, if they come here and they can ply their craft as they want and they can have a life that they couldn't have where they came from, they are going to love this country. They will be Canadian in their DNA. And as opposed to people that, at least on the outside, it looks like some feel like they're here because the social safety net and money from the government and that sort of thing. And that is not a good look. And I'll say this last thing, Shamir. We don't want to be talking about this anymore. We want this to work. We want these bad decisions to be reversed so that we can get back to taking for granted that immigrants built this country. That's all I'll say about 100%. That. Yeah. Yeah.
12: The last thing I'm going to leave you with is that Canada is missing out on up to $50 billion a year because these immigrants aren't working in jobs that match the skills.
1: Yeah.
12: Think about the impact on the country. And so we want to get back to a place where Canada is an attractive destination.
1: Yeah.
12: We want people to come and contribute their skills. We need their skills. And therefore, the story is really about the benefits that immigrants bring versus the fact that they're taking away. We need to change that storyline.
1: Shamira Madhani, thank you very much. And look, this is an example of Canada getting in its own way. Get out of your own way, Canada, so that we can succeed together. Shamira, thank you very much. And remember to find us on YouTube. We upload all the time. And don't just watch, but subscribe. That helps us grow the channel. And we want this show to be the biggest version of itself on all platforms. When we come back, our good friend David Cooper, the host of the last show on the Chorus Network, joins me for Cooper's Curiosities. 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Big Trouble Traffic.
13: The Big Trouble Traffic spot is on the DVP southbound approaching the Gardiner near Dundas. There is flooding in the left lane. Be careful going through the area there. If you're on that southbound DVP, going through Bayview Bloor towards the Gardiner, stay in the center or right lane. Advisors, when things get tough, partnership matters. Listen to Let's Bring It In, a pep talk series from Purpose Investments, now on Spotify or Apple Music. That's the Big Trouble Traffic spot right now. I'm Richard Martin, 640 Toronto.
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1: Well, you are listening to the Ben Mulrooney Show, but for the purpose of this segment, it's a conversation between myself and David Cooper, the host of the last show on the Chorus Network. David, welcome.
28: Thank you, Ben. Welcome you to you as yeah. English.
1: Hi. The words that we use can sometimes elude us.
28: That's the one.
1: David, did you end up checking Will Call and seeing if you got tickets to the Taylor Swift wedding?
28: I was oddly not invited. It was really rude. She didn't call this time around.
1: You were rebuffed.
28: Never called.
1: I was rebuked,
28: yeah. rebuffed, regurgitated.
1: With extreme prejudice. This aggression will not stand, man.
28: Yeah, I don't know. I hear it was a do. No photos though. So who knows if it was a good do.
1: I hear it was phenomenal. I hear it was fantastic. I mean, you had Stevie Nicks performing, right? That's worth the price. That's worth the price of admission, right there. All right, let's talk about some of these. I love your show because your brain catches stories that mine would miss, right? And so I'm glad that you're the dragnet that's sort of collecting these really interesting stories and then breaking them down. A UK study shows increased car traffic in a neighborhood increases crime. If I saw that, I would say, well, yeah, no doy. Like, of course.
28: Why? How does it work? These researchers figured it out. Yeah, like I'm thinking, oh, I see smog, I hear loud noises, therefore I'm angry, therefore I'll commit crimes. Well, that's not how it works.
1: Well, no, I would have just assumed, of course, more cars means more crime because more cars means more people, and more people could lead to more crime. Is that not it?
28: Well, I'm not one of these smart researchers that I talk to. However, so that may be part of it. But their big finding was it decreases the whole neighborhood vibe of the place. Mm. It divides neighbors, and then you don't get that real community aspect when you got cars whipping through a residential zone. Neighbors have less dinner parties. And somehow, the lack of cooperation means less things like neighborhood watch. Remember that before we had, I don't know, doorbell cams?
1: All right.
28: And that's how the crime happens.
1: Interesting. I mean, would this be something specific to the UK? Because their towns and cities are built differently than in North America.
28: I do ask these researchers that because I talk to people from around the world. I always say, how would this work in the US context, in the Canadian context, in the Australian context? And they had a car. They looked at Los Angeles, which I don't know if you know. There are one or two cars in that city.
1: Just a few. Yeah.
28: And they found that the connections were all pretty much the same.
1: Yeah. Yeah. Well, LA is a... It's a city of neighborhoods, right? And if you have a friend who lives on the west side and you don't live on the west side, you don't have a friend.
28: Yeah,
1: you have a pen pal.
28: It's a horrible place. If you like cars, maybe it's a great place, but it's like for transit. Not that I'm like, yeah, it's not for me. Los Angeles.
1: But I haven't been in New York in a while, but I've noticed that they've put a lot of time into making the city more walkable and adding more communal spaces and closing down entire lanes of traffic for bicycles, but also, you know, Times Square has far fewer cars in it than it did 15 years ago, right? What's your impression of that, the attempt to do that in a city like New York?
28: You know, I've seen it in Toronto, where I'm from, and I've seen it a little bit in New York.
1: But it's different. It is different. Toronto was never intended to be a great world capital like New York. So we never built the broad boulevards, right? We don't have any of those. We're very, very few of them. And because of that, we're asking cars and drivers and pedestrians and cyclists and whoever else to share a very narrow road.
28: Yes.
1: And that presents challenges. Whereas New York's got these broad boulevards, you can maybe afford to lose a lane here and there.
28: Yeah, people aren't as up in arms. They get mad about losing parking, I'd say, more than they get mad about bike lanes. I don't know. If you're nuts enough to drive in Times Square and think you're going to get through, like, with any ease, and then you're somehow angry about bikes and pedestrians, you're out of your mind.
1: Yeah.
28: Well, everyone knows to stay away from there. So I don't think anyone cares that section is cut off to traffic. Except for cabbies, maybe. I don't know.
1: All right. Here's another story where the headline is study examines how many YouTubers offering nutrition advice are actually qualified to give it. In short, not many. And again, it's not surprised by that. Now, what determines that? Because if you looked at my Instagram feed, I am being bombarded with being told I have to consume more protein. Protein powder. But is that the type of nutritional advice that we're talking about? Because that to me doesn't seem like it would rise to the level of what I would call nutritional advice. That's somebody who's just saying eat more protein.
28: Yeah, it's like pseudoscience. Like people will pick up on one chemical in cashews that might be bad for you. Yeah. If you have a rare form of cancer and cashews are good for everyone and they're just a nut. And then they'll say, okay, cashews kill you. And then people believe this stuff. And so... like someone with a background in nutrition who studies at a university, I think in Halifax, I feel bad if she's somewhere else, but She basically went through it and actually tested the claims and look at what the research says of the claims. And basically, a lot of these channels are sponsored by the protein powders.
1: Right. Yeah. Well, look.
28: As and far second as of all, they're
1: yeah.
28: false.
1: Yeah. As far as I'm concerned, it's all about the peptides now, man. I don't know what a peptide is.
28: I don't know what it is either, but I know I need it.
1: Apparently, I'm being told it's all about the peptides. It's about the peptides, and it's also about waking up at 4 a.m. And doing 30 minutes of gratitudes and then active listening to my body.
28: Gratitude journaling apparently works. And then, I haven't tried it, but I have a friend who you would never imagine would gratitude journal. This guy's like, you know, like a flannel shirt, shotgun shooting. He's not, you know, he's whatever that stereotype I'm painting in my mind that would not write gratitude journals. And yet he swears by them. So that's all I can say.
1: That's fine, too. But again, unless you're waking up and listening to three books on three times speed before breakfast, then I'm running circles around you. The link is in my bio to the class that I'm going to sell you for $199.
28: Right.
1: And you can be as successful as I.
28: There's that. Also, if someone's selling you like, oh, join my course, pay me money, and then you'll gratitude journal. You can just do this on your own. Wake up and write a few things you're happy about. Yeah, boom, done. You got the benefits. You don't need to listen to anyone on YouTube.
1: But don't forget to cold plunge your testicles every morning. Cold plunge your testicles.
28: I do like a cold plunge. Yeah, I'm not going to lie.
1: Specifically for the undercarriage. That's the way to really wake up.
28: According to Ben Mulrooney, influencer.
1: No, I don't.
28: Sponsored by a cold plunge protein powder.
1: I've never cold plunged in my life. Have you?
28: I have, yeah. After a sauna, it makes you feel alive, Ben. It makes you feel alive.
1: I thought just walking around.
28: I didn't cover this week. I covered this months ago, but cold plunges are actually not that great for your health. They can cause cardiac events. So I like them. And for people in Scandinavia, you know, like Sweden, where they do it, great. It's fine for their health. Their bodies are used to it. But for the average person, a cold plunge, if someone tells you it's healthy, it may not be.
1: Yep.
28: Having said that, I like them, but they're not that great for your health.
1: We only have a minute left. I'm sorry, but I got caught up in this. But there are two different types of people in the world. They're the people who return their carts at the grocery store and those who do not. I always do because I think that it's one tiny little thing I can do to add a little order to the chaos.
28: And you never have to face the poor schmuck who has to return your cart. And so it's a thankless job. It's like tipping in a hotel to a maid that you're never going to see, but they're going to have to clean your room. So it's one of those like acts of kindness.
1: Yeah.
28: Do we have time to get into the story? I don't know. Well, but having said that, return your carts.
1: We know that there's a guy, that your hero, the cart narc, who...
28: Yeah.

0: Goodbye, Edmonton. Thank you very much for joining us. We'll see you here tomorrow as we close out the week. And coming up after the break, we're talking Jacob Hogarth. You might remember him as the lead singer of Headley. He's been in prison for rape and and I knew the guy. So we're going to break it down when we come back.
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8: 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Bug index is low Sunday morning.
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15: This is Global News. It's 23 degrees, feels like 31 at 4 o'clock. I'm Danny Longo. The move to bring Kawhi Leonard back to Toronto has been put on hold by the Raptors. Two people were taken to hospital after an overnight fire, but the fire chief says could have been much worse. And after years of tension, Canada is looking to deepen trade and investment with Saudi Arabia. We'll get to all that after we check on the drive. Here's 640 Toronto Big Trouble Traffic.
16: The Big Trouble Traffic spots, the Gardiner at Kipling. The southbound Kipling ramp going to the westbound Gardiner is closed off because of flooding. Use that northbound Kipling ramp to get onto the westbound Gardiner. And also off of the highways, a crash on Front Street at Lower Simcoe Street. You're the reason Sunnybrook targets tumors in real time and why a stroke is reversed in 10 minutes. Give today at yourthereason.ca. Those are the Big Trouble Traffic spots. I'm Richard Martin, 640.

0: 40 Toronto.
1: The Toronto Raptors say they've put their proposed trade for Kawhi Leonard on hold. That's after the NBA said that the team would assume the risk of any outcome from the league's ongoing investigation into the Los Angeles Clippers. The proposed deal would send Brandon Ingram, Grady Dick, two unprotected first-round picks, a 2027 swap, and two second-round picks to the Clippers for Leonard. Now, the NBA's ongoing investigation reportedly stems from allegations first reported by journalist Pablo Torre that Leonard signed a $28 million no-show endorsement deal with Aspiration. That's an environmental financial technology company that required no work beyond remaining with the Clippers. Aspiration later entered bankruptcy after its co-founder was charged with fraud, though Leonard has not been charged with any wrongdoing. The Raptors said they'll wait until the investigation's complete before moving ahead with the trade. Two people were taken to hospital after a fire at a Toronto community housing building in North York overnight. Fire broke out just before 2 o'clock this morning near Vic Park and O'Connor Drive. Paramedics said that one person has serious but non-life-threatening injuries, while another suffered minor injuries. The fire was put out, but Toronto Fire Chief Jim Jessup says situation could have been much worse.
2: Seeing the conditions that the first responders attended to, their incredible work is the only reason between our operations staff and our communication staff, along with our peers at Toronto Police and Toronto Paramedics, is the only reason we do not have multiple fatalities to report. So a huge thanks out to all the first responders that showed up last night.
1: Most people on the ninth floor were asked to temporarily vacate their apartments, and Jessup says they'll be displaced for at least a week. The same building was the site of a deadly fire less than 2 weeks ago. Prime Minister Mark Carney has met with Crown Prince Mohammed bin Salman in Saudi Arabia, as well as business leaders, as he seeks to deepen bilateral trade and investment after years of diplomatic strain. The former Liberal government under Justin Trudeau had sharply criticized the kingdom's justice system and treatment of women, resulting in Saudi Arabia shuttering trade talks. Carney says, quote, engagement is not endorsement.
3: We care deeply about human rights. We care deeply about self-determination for nations. We care deeply about territorial integrity of nations.
1: Carney says lecturing countries from afar is an ineffective strategy. A look at the forecast from the Global News Weather Center. A yellow severe thunderstorm watch remains in effect for the GTA. We'll see clouds tonight. A 30% chance of some showers, a low of 20. Tomorrow, mainly cloudy, slight chance of rain, high of 28. Humidex will feel closer to 34. Then cloudy overnight, a low of 20. For Saturday, sunny, high of 28. Sunny on Sunday with a high of 29. It's 24 degrees in downtown Toronto. Feels like 31 with the Humidex. 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I'm Danny Longo. This is Global News. This is the-

0: Welcome to the Ben Mulrooney Show. We got to talk about some news that came out today that it's not sitting well with me. And it's the story of truth in the Jacob Hogard rape trial and rape case. For those of you who are kind of maybe know a little bit, Jacob Hogard was a big star in Canadian media and music. He was the lead singer of the band Headley. They had a ton of radio friendly hits, and he was on top of the world. And eventually his life came crashing down when he was accused of some absolutely ghastly behavior, sexually aggressive behavior, rape in three different cases. Two of them were, I think he beat those charges, but one of them had him sent to prison. And during the entire thing, he maintained his innocence. And if you're somebody who was looking for the person who perpetrated these crimes against you to admit what they did, it's like a dangling chad. It's the axe hangs and it does not fall. And Jacob Hogard was granted day parole on June 16th. He served 22 months of a 5-year sentence. And we were allowed into the process and into his mind because Jessica Baker, who is a survivor of Jacob Hogard's crimes and the co-founder of a website called Beyond the Verdict, introduced us to the parole board document from his first meeting with them. And in it, they detail what he said. And for the first time ever, In this parole board meeting, he admitted to doing what he was accused of doing, and he's
1: got to be validating for the women.
0: That's what she says. So a couple of things. I'll get through this, and then we can talk about it. Mm-hmm. So in the document, here's what it said: you maintained your denial with your family and spouse. You said that you grew very comfortable lying to them until you came to prison, though it appears that this continued beyond that time. You finally explicitly disclosed your guilt to your wife. And Jessica said that the trial, like if he had admitted this beforehand, she would not have been re-victimized by reliving it through the trial. He put her through that crime again because he was embarrassed. And she says she's still carrying the psychological and financial fallout of all of that.
2: It's normal for a lot of people who are accused of these crimes to just stick to their story because they were adamant during their trial that they were not guilty.
0: Yeah.
2: And that was the whole thing. And then they stick to it. They say, even though it's overwhelming the evidence against them, they'll go to the end of their days saying, nope, didn't do it. O.J. Simpson.
0: Yeah. She described the trial as one of the most traumatic experiences of her life. Her credibility was attacked, rape myths deployed, and her character was put on trial. And she says she's still carrying the psychological and financial fallout. And she goes on, the board noted Hogard's behavior fit a pattern of manipulation, predation, and sexual violence. He apologized to the board, but not to her, never to her. And as a matter of fact, he reached out to her the day after in a series of texts in an attempt to gaslight her, she says, by saying, oh, so great that we had a wonderful time and looking forward to seeing you again. She was not notified of his first parole hearing because victims must register for updates, something she didn't know. That's a problem. Mm-hmm. And she plans to attend the next one. And her message is accountability doesn't end when the prison door opens. She says the consequences of his actions continue in her body, her memories, and her daily work to feel safe again. Her sentence doesn't have a release date. She and the other women are still living, healing, and rebuilding, and that resilience is its own testament. I'm so glad that she has taken control of this story and this tragedy and this trauma. And I really do hope that tomorrow is better than today for her. But I knew the guy, right?
1: Yeah, how well did you know him?
0: I knew him probably better than most of the kids on Canadian Idol because he was a big personality. Mm-hmm. You know, and he won, right? No, it was the second season and it was the biggest season we had and he was in the top 3 and then he dropped out. He said he didn't want to win and the implication that he was trying to drive was that he was going to win. Except I talked to the executive producers up and down, left and right, and they said, look, they saw the breakdown of the votes every week. He was not going to win. He was nowhere close to winning. He could not win that thing, but that doesn't really matter. He didn't want to sign the deal, and he reformed his band Headley. And the time I spent with him was in a very jokey way. It was all about him getting in my personal space. That was his joke. Mm-hmm. Like that was his thing. He would get in my personal space and I'd pretend to be annoyed. And it was annoying, but that was his shtick. And he was larger than life. In this thing, he claimed, oh, well, you know, I was exposed to porn at 14. I was like, okay. I'm pretty sure I was 12.
1: Yeah.
0: So I don't know what you're trying to, I don't know what you're trying to
2: do. He drank beer and smoked marijuana in his 20s.
0: Yeah. And I met his,
1: oh boy.
0: I knew his girlfriend. While he was on Canadian Idol. And I told the blonde girl. Yeah. And I told him, like, why are you dating this girl? Like, you talk about women, like she's nothing. Why do you have a girlfriend? He said, well, I'm going to marry her. I was like, you're not going to marry her. Why would you marry her?
1: He said,
0: she's going to be the first former Mrs. Hogarth. I know he thought he was being funny. Yeah, I thought he was being funny. And then they did get married. Then they got divorced. And I was in Vegas once and I bumped into her at a club. And I said, how you doing?
2: Really?
0: She's like, well, he cheated on me. I was like,
1: yeah.
0: Yeah, well, of course. Of course. So this idea that, you know, that it was only when he got famous that his objectification of women and women are there to serve his needs and urges and desires. That doesn't hold water for me.
2: So do you think
0: I saw the beginning, beginning of it.
2: So do you think a lot of this stemmed, like his behavior stemmed from fame? Or do you think that his personality and the guy that you got to know would have manifested itself this way?
0: So Adam Levine, I've known for a few years from Maroon 5, but he's actually really good friends with my brother. Like I won't pretend to have a friendship with him. My brother does. And Adam said, fame doesn't change you. Fame highlights that which is already there. So if you were a nice person beforehand, and I know he's got his stories, but if you were a nice person before, fame is going to make you the nicest version of yourself. And if you were a dick, then fame is only going to supercharge that. Yeah. So this is who he was.
1: Absolutely.
0: And I think he really liked being a star. I think he really liked the fact that doors would open for him wherever he went. And he was very popular. For the life of me, I never understood why that band didn't break out in the United States.
1: Yeah, they never did.
0: It didn't make any sense. All that music was radio friendly here and there. He could have been, and they tried a few times and it didn't work.
1: Yeah.
2: Well, the Tragically Hip never made it in the States.
0: Yeah.
2: And they were arguably the greatest
0: band of all time. Tragically Hip had a unique sound.
1: Sum 41-ish.
0: Yeah, they were even more poppy than Sum 41.
1: Yeah.
0: Right? But they were good-looking guys and so for the life of me I couldn't understand it. But when this happened and his world was crashing down, he reached out to me when I was at Your Morning asking to do an interview. And I brought it to Your Morning and they balked at it. And I can understand both sides of it. I can understand the idea of like, look, why would we give, like he's facing trial. Why would we give him a chance to spin his story? I was like, well, innocent until proven guilty. And also it's a story and we would have gotten ratings for it, but we didn't do it. And I was fine with it. Never. I absolutely deferred to the people who make the decision and it was probably the right decision to make. It's nice that he's at least, I mean, is he saying this now so that he can get the leniency?
1: 100%.
0: I don't know. I don't know what he does after this.
1: He's got another 2 years in jail.
2: I don't think a lot of people care what he does. After
0: yeah.
2: This.
0: Yeah. No one is entitled to be famous. Like, Chris Brown was upset that people weren't respecting him after he did all the stuff. You're not entitled to fame. You have to earn that trust with your fans each and every day. And I don't know that he has any fans left enough to do anything with. All right, we're going to take a break. When we come back, Eric Cam joins us because if the future is data centers, then the future starts in Alberta. That's coming up next. Time for a check on the roads with 640 Toronto. Big trouble traffic.
3: The big trouble traffic spots on the Gardiner at Kipling. The southbound Kipling ramp to the westbound Gardiner is closed because of flooding. Use that northbound Kipling ramp to get onto the westbound Gardiner. And on the 427, northbound at the 409, there's a stalled vehicle blocking the HOV lane. 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
0: Well, just a few minutes ago, we were speaking with my colleague David Cooper, and we coined the phrase Cooper's Corner. That's what we call it, Cooper's Corner. And my next guest wants his own tagline moniker for this segment. Dr. Eric Kam from Toronto Metropolitan University. For now, it's a placeholder. It's a you come do it.
25: Well, listen, I just look at it like this. Back when I used to do the Roy Green Show, I had theme music. So listen, it's no extension to go from theme music to your own segment name. Give me a week. We'll think of something good.
0: We'll think of something good. All right, let's talk about, I was really surprised. I woke up today and found out that Meta Platforms is investing $13 billion to build its first ever Canadian data center just outside of Edmonton. This is a big deal, isn't it?
25: Oh, it's a huge deal. It's Danielle Smith, one, everybody else, zero. And there's a lot of economic benefits. So I know that Drolet likes when I use economic language. So here's a few. First of all, you can see this as direct investment spending, which we know is one of the largest components of gross domestic product, right? It's going to, they're saying 3,000 construction jobs, 300 permanent jobs, $250 million annually. You take that and then you roll it over, Ben, into what we call the multiplier effect, because every dollar spent gets spent again and again and again. Yeah. And this is going to be huge. If it actually happens, and I preface that, this is going to be massive for the Canadian economy because it also supports economic diversification in oil and gas. And as you and I have said so many times, Canada has a comparative advantage in these types of staple commodities. Alberta is abundant in natural gas, low electricity costs, and available land. So these are factors that make it an attractive location for an energy-intensive AI data center. Well, so what is this really? This is Alberta saying, here's exactly what we need. We're going to exploit it to the maximum economic benefit, and I can't wait to see it.
0: Look, but one of the things I find really interesting as well is, I think something somewhere between 60 and 70%, it's a big number, of the total cost to run a data center is the cooling of the data center. And if so, you can imagine from, let's call it late September until late April, the cost of cooling it is significantly lower there than it would be anywhere else. And what we have in these areas, in Alberta, in Saskatchewan, Northern Ontario, in Manitoba, is we have infrastructure in the northern parts of those provinces. We have roads, we have electrical lines, we've got schools and shops, and if not a full hospital, and certainly a medical center. You've got communities up there as well that are this is a plug and play sort of situation. So you could build these farther north, save costs because of the cooling, and you're just plugging into an already established community, and this is like the wind in the sails that community has been waiting for.
25: Right. And we don't have to be David Cooper and make up numbers, right? We know that in any deal, there's important economic trade-offs, right? And so this thing is going to consume, I think the number was 1 gigawatt of power, which is going to lead to the construction, now they're saying, of $4.6 billion natural gas power plant. Yeah. In other words, this is investment, building investment, building investment. Yeah. We've been waiting 11 years, Ben, for something like this. Let's just hope it happens.
0: Okay, let's now talk about the Chinese EVs, because they're here. The sky hasn't fallen necessarily. I'm still waiting for Donald Trump to tell everybody that those Chinese cars cannot drive across the border. But the first Chinese electric vehicles arrived, and people are surprised that they're not as cheap as they expected.
25: Yeah, I'm not, right? Because you kind of had a feeling this was going to happen. And I know some people are saying, well, increased competition is going to lead to lower prices. Well, maybe. But we know in the short run, the impact on average consumers is going to be limited to almost zero, because the first vehicles are somewhere between $119,000 and $159,000. So this is for affluent buyers rather than the mass market. Now, economically, there is some argument that this makes sense, right? Luxury vehicles carry a much higher profit margin, and that could allow the Chinese manufacturers to establish dealer networks and recover their costs. But your point is well taken. Over the longer term, the government's objective should be for both Canada and China to have some lower priced, even $35,000 or less EVs, so that they could really try to take a bite of our market, and B, if you want to put that exact same sentence into positive terms, increase competition to reduce prices for consumers. And again, this is one of those, let's just hope this actually happens, Ben.
0: Well, if I were a cynic, my friend, if I were a cynic, I may say, okay, so we've got this long-term deal to bring these EVs in every year. That deal is far longer than the deal that we have on the agricultural products that we finally had the tariffs lifted on. And I could if the cynic in me could look at the situation and say, you know, right now we're capped at with about 50,000 cars. But what happens when the deal on the agricultural stuff ends and China comes back and says, you know what, we're really thinking of putting the tariffs back on your canola products there. I got to say, we're not happy with the situation. And so we're going to go ahead and do that again, to which we're going to say, no, you can't do that. It's like, okay, well, maybe what we need you then to do is increase the number of Chinese EVs you allow in from 50 to 150.
25: Well, listen, if you want to play skeptic, that's my favorite game. So number one, you know, before people say this is going to reshape the Canadian automotive industry, we got to have a little wait and see approach to that, right? And yep. Number two, and I almost hate to say this, but I think there's some honest worries about data privacy and national security, because we know that Chinese EVs, not unlike all EVs, but they're famous for collecting extensive information about their drivers and their movement. So our government may want to look at stricter cybersecurity rules or even some local data storage requirements. So I think being skeptical is the right side of the law on this one.
0: All right, let's finish up with the federal government officially rolling out its newly re-indexed financial benefits, transforming the old GST HST credit into the new Canada Grocery and Essentials benefit. And so a lot of millions of Canadians started seeing those payments land in their accounts. So some people were posting the $2 amount deposited that they got from the Canada Groceries and Essentials Benefit notice. But again, like when I see these things, I get it. The government has to do something to make people's lives feel better. But we're punting the ball. This is costing us money we don't have. And I feel, again, the cynic in me looks at this and says, this is a tacit admission of failure of the previous government's attempts to do X, Y, and Z.
25: Okay, first of all, it's two things. It is a full-fledged admission of failure. And number two, it's putting an old you-know-what in a new dress. And that is all this is, right?
0: Yeah.
25: They're going to sell this as some fiscal policy targeted transfer payment, right? But what it is saying, rather than lowering the grocery prices like we promised, we're going to try to increase your disposable income for eligible households. And this provides some, you know, again, back to economics, this provides an automatic stabilizer effect. Well, maybe, maybe not, right? The only thing that makes this work, and again, this is going out on a limb, is we know there's an economic theory called marginal propensity to consume, which is if your income increases by $1, there is some between 0 and 1 of that you are going to spend. So the government is hoping you're going to take each dollar and spend as much of it as you can and try to increase gross domestic product. My problem is, in an era where people are unemployed and drowning in debt, I'm not so sure how much of that extra $1 is going to be spent on goods the way the government thinks it's going to. Yeah. But again, this is one of those remains to be seen. So after two stories of saying, let's hope this actually happens, this is a story of, oh yeah, right, the Liberal government's still in Ottawa.
0: Yeah, this one doesn't make me feel, it doesn't give me the warm and fuzzies. This is another government bureaucracy, and we've done this before. We've seen this before. This is not something that I get excited about. And I don't even think the people receiving it are getting that excited about it.
25: And you shouldn't, Ben. To be honest, anytime a government gives away money, you know it has to come from somewhere. So they can tell you, this is us helping you. Yep. But just remember, every action has a reaction. Is this just going to increase the deficit and the debt? So if it's coming from there, then you've, as we always say, you borrowed from Peter to pay Paul. Thank you very much.
0: Eric Cam, thank you very much, my friend.
25: Can't wait for my segment's name, Ben.
0: We'll work on it. All right. 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
1: Welcome back to the Ben Mulrooney Show. Yeah, before the break, I said the words self-penile amputation. I said it. What does it mean? Well, to talk about this story and many others, this is a time of the week. It's the summertime. You know how much the high regard in which I hold stand-up comics. And so I love having comics come in and just shoot the breeze. And so please welcome to the show, Scott Falconbridge. Welcome.
2: Thank you for having me, Ben.
1: Thank you. Okay, so self-penile amputation. Your thoughts?
2: I don't think about it much, no. If I'm being honest.
1: But the world foisted it upon us with this story today.
3: Did the world or did I?
1: Well,
2: you found it.
1: You did find it.
2: You did find it.
1: Yes,
3: it found me.
1: If this, listen, garbage attracts garbage. an arsonist. So this is it's so weird. Arsonist cuts off penis, then uses it to start a blaze in neighbor's garage, say the cops. There's so much to unpack here. Like, first of all, when one cuts off one's penis, I don't know that you call them an arsonist, even if they use it to light a fire.
2: Well, it seems pretty secondary
1: to
2: the bigger problem. usually when we used to get these things, it would be wife cuts off.
1: Yeah, yeah, Lorena Bobbitt.
2: Lorena Bobbitt, right. But now I guess the world is more messed up.
1: Yeah.
2: Guys are doing it for themselves. I'm not sure how to unpack that. Something about he left it at his neighbor's house.
1: So I'm going to give you the sequence of events.
2: Yeah.
1: So he cut off his own penis, dumped gasoline on it, and then used it to light a blaze inside the neighbor's garage. So here's what I'm thinking. I'm thinking what he did is, because he had an accelerant, he could have just dumped the gasoline, but he didn't do that. He cut off his penis, doused the penis in gasoline, and then chucked it like a Molotov cocktail.
2: Yeah, he gave some personal stakes.
1: Yeah. Yeah.
2: For sure.
1: Yeah. Did he have skin in the game?
2: He had skin. He had skin.
3: It's almost
2: in the game.
3: It's almost like he treated it like one of those M50s. Those little explosions.
1: Like a firecracker?
3: A firecracker.
1: That's
3: M80, I think they call them. Yeah.
1: Do you think he thought this through?
2: No, I don't think there was a lot of thought in this. I think this was manic rage in some form.
1: It's more than that. And now, look, there's a picture of him just like, he's arrested, and his mugshot looks like the mugshot of somebody who has been arrested who still has his penis.
2: Right.
1: Like that's not the face of a guy who thinks he did something untoward.
2: No, he looked determined.
1: Yeah. Like, was he not wearing a shirt? Why didn't he just take his shirt off, douse that in gasoline?
2: I would take off anything.
1: Arm. And if you're going to cut off a body part, cut off a pinky.
2: Right.
1: You got two of them.
2: Right.
1: Yeah, no, this was, of all the choices that he made that day, of which there were a great many bad ones.
2: Right.
1: This is
2: I think he was overestimating the power of his own penis to accelerate the fire.
1: I think you're probably right.
3: Yeah. I have a hard time taking splinters out of my finger. I don't know how this would have worked.
1: Yeah, and they're calling it an autopenectomy.
3: Yeah, I found that online. That's what it's called you remove it yourself.
1: But removing it implies it is designed to come off, right?
3: Like Velcro.
1: Yeah, but you remove a wart. The wart's not supposed to be there. Bye bye wart. You remove the wart, right? You don't remove your arm. You amputate your arm. Because the arm's supposed to be there.
2: This is definitely an amputation.
1: Yes, it is. It is a self-penile amputation.
2: Yeah, it's worse than any circumcision you can get done. I just don't understand the setting everything on fire part. I mean, I don't understand the first part either. But
1: yeah, I wonder if there's a
2: what's the motivation?
1: I wonder whether there's a backstory that involves his penis.
3: Uh-huh.
1: Right. There's something about the neighbor and his penis that we don't know. We don't know that story, but they were linked, and he decided that karmic justice required his penis to be part of the fire starting.
2: Fine. You want it? You have it.
1: Yeah, exactly. You want it so much, now you got it. You can burn with it.
2: Right. Which even really brings up the question, what kind of claim did this person have on their penis?
1: Exactly. Exactly.
3: And even if you douse it, Is it really going to stay a lit?
1: He looked at it and said, you know what's really going to keep the flame alive? my
3: kindling,
1: my appendage.
3: Yeah.
1: I've never thought of that as a fire starter. I mean,
2: well, you know, I mean, once you're throwing with gasoline, right, you can do anything, right?
1: Okay, let's talk about this other story. So, beautiful home in the countryside of the UK, like a gorgeous Georgian home. Mm-hmm. I mean, it looks like a movie set, right? This is where a duke or a duchess would live, but apparently inside this home, the medicine and healthcare regulatory agency found the largest cache of illegal weight loss drugs,
2: right?
1: Like Wegovy or Mounjaro or whatever they're called, but maybe I think they're off market ones.
2: Derivative, yeah.
1: Yeah. Do you think that's what they use to pay the bills? Like, were they house poor? Well, you know the expression house poor. Right, when your house is so expensive, you can't afford to do anything but like pay your mortgage. Do you think that was the situation here? And they just decided they were going to get in with the bad guys who are trying to get people.
2: I think it's unused real estate that they're trying to find some use for, right? And they're going looking for rich, lazy people who don't have time to wait for their doctor's prescription to because I can't see people of low and modest income affording that kind of retreat.
1: No, but I'm wondering whether the people who own the house had to work with some dirty, shady people.
2: Oh, for sure.
1: And they became the clearinghouse for all this stuff, because otherwise they were going to lose their house.
2: I'm sure there's some kind of financial distress issue behind this, right? You got to pay the mortgage.
1: Yeah. Well, but it reminds me, remember the movie and now the TV show on Netflix, The Gentlemen? That's the basis of this. Like, to me, that's the basis of this. Like, they were going to lose the house, so they decide to get in on the illegal marijuana trade, and they built all their grow ups underground, and that's how they were able to keep the estate. It feels like that, but now with Mounjaro.
2: I'm just wondering who they think the clientele is. Yeah. You know, they can't wait to get the Ozempic or whatever. Yeah. You know, and they're going to go do this retreat.
3: You know what I think could have happened? It could have, if this place was up and active, it could have saved that arsonist guy. You know, if he wanted to lose some weight, he was thinking of losing something.
1: Yeah, right. I mean, he did lose some weight. You're not wrong there.
3: There you go.
2: They did have kerosene in the garage of the estate. So it was the backup plan.
1: And listen, maybe he could have stuck himself with this and. There's too much to unpack there, but no, this is one of those fascinating stories to me. Of, you know, on the outside, you look at that house and you immediately assume a whole bunch of stuff about who's living in there, and then you find out what's actually going on behind the closed doors.
2: Apparently, not everyone can keep up with their big mortgage payments on these estates. Exactly. It's 28 acres, I think they said. Yeah.
1: Oh, it's gorgeous. It looks like a movie set. It's unbelievable. It sold for £2.2 million in 2017, 12 bedrooms, 8 bathrooms, multiple reception rooms, a billiards room, and a separate staff apartment.
2: Right. Yeah. This is why you don't put 5% down.
1: No.
2: On a place like that, right?
1: No, they don't put 5% down.
3: Did it have a Mounjaro room?
1: You're striving for 5% body fat.
3: Did it have a Mounjaro room?
1: Well, it must have. I think that's where the that's the reception room. Multiple reception.
3: You think so?
1: Yes.
3: How often do you dig into these sort of stories for content when you're before a show?
2: You know, I'm really focused on normal life.
1: Yeah.
2: And
3: what's not normal about the arsonist guy? Okay, you're right.
1: Yeah.
3: Yeah. Go on.
2: Yeah. No, I try to find the normal life so people can relate, because I don't know how many people are going to go, yeah, I always wanted to cut off my own penis. Like,
1: yeah,
2: you know, it's not something that is as relatable. It's not where I go.
1: I can't get in this guy's head. I've tried all day. He's a sphinx. I don't know what he's thinking. All right, we're going to take a break. And when we come back, more with Scott Falconbridge. I want to hear what you're working on. I want to hear what your summer's looking like. I want to know about your family.
2: Great, thanks. Yeah.
1: All right, so don't go anywhere. We've got more. We're done with the autopenectomy. But when we come back, we're talking about, I mean, if this isn't an indicator that vaping is addictive, I'm not sure what is. Don't go anywhere. This is the Ben Mulroney Show. Let's take a look at the roads with 640 Toronto. Big trouble traffic.
4: The big trouble traffic spots are on the 427 northbound at the 409, a stalled vehicle blocking the HOV lane. on the 401 westbound collectors at Morningside, a stalled vehicle block in the right lane, and on the DVP northbound approaching Eglinton, a stalled vehicle block in the right lane. During the FIFA World Cup, traffic downtown will be heavy. Skip the stress by taking transit, traveling off-peak, and checking routes in advance. A message from the City of Toronto. Those are the big trouble traffic spots. I'm Richard Martin, 640 Toronto.
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0: I'm Burt Ward, Robin from TV's Batman, and I believe there's nothing more precious than life.
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2: Hey, it's Greg Brady. 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We'll get you set for the weekend. And have you thought much about Vikings, who they were? Norway's World Cup team is still in it. They may very well beat England on Saturday, and they've adopted this persona of Vikings. But that's rubbed some people the wrong way. Hey, so many people get rubbed the wrong way, period, about a lot of things that, well, shouldn't rub you the wrong way. We'll tell you what the controversy is on Toronto Today coming up tomorrow.

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1: Welcome back to a segment we should probably call something like Comedians in Studio Having Water. Welcome back. I'm joined by Scott Falconbridge. Scott, tell me how you got into comedy.
2: Oh, I got into comedy because I was trying to date this girl and she was trying to get rid of me. So she took me to a comedy club to encourage me to do stand-up. And it worked for both of us.
1: Wait, you were dating her.
2: I was trying to date her.
1: You were trying to date her. She was trying to give you a different path.
2: Exactly.
1: And she thought you would be good at this.
2: Yeah. We did improv together.
1: Okay.
2: So we had that background.
1: Yeah.
2: And we started doing improv at the Comedy Works in Montreal. And she was encouraging me to get on the open mic. And that's how I started.
1: So you have to thank her.
2: I do.
1: What happened to her?
2: Who knows?
1: Well, no, you got to have a good story. This is your origin story. We got to know where your foil went. But, you know, on this show, I always talk about sort of two groups of people that I hold in very high esteem. One is entrepreneurs and one is comedians. And it occurred to me today for the very first time that I think those two groups have a lot in common. You bet on yourselves. You have no safety net. You're building a brand. You build community. If you do it well, you can then grow and expand into other things. Do you see yourself as a small business owner?
2: I do. And that was the hardest part for me because really I just love doing comedy.
1: Yeah. Yeah.
2: Like it's just an instinct thing. I love going up there. But you do have to treat it like a business. So I had to learn that part.
1: Yeah.
2: The part about doing this, I just love like talking.
1: Yeah.
2: Yeah.
1: Yeah.
2: So I was just drawn to it.
1: Yeah. Okay, so what do you have going on this? You know, summer is between Just for Laughs. They announced their lineup in Toronto for what, September, October, something like that. But you know, this is when people love doing that sort of thing. So what do you have going on this summer?
2: So I have a couple shows at Yuk Yuks, July 10th, 11th. I'll be in Niagara Falls. Okay. I'll be in Burlington later on. I'm teaching a workshop in London, and we teach the workshop. We put on a grad show for that workshop at the London Yuk Yuks. And I'm working on the second season of my 5 TV show, Falconbridge is Finding Out.
1: Oh, wait, tell me about this. What is it?
2: So this is the first season is on 5 right now.
1: Yeah.
2: It's sort of a sketch journalism show.
1: Okay.
2: And I just play this character that pursues stories that don't deserve to be pursued. We had a lot of fun and I'm pitching it again and doing the scripts again and...
1: That's great.
2: Yeah.
1: Okay. Now, before we go back to these stories, one more thing, because you said you're doing this workshop, and can you teach people to be funny?
2: No.
1: No. So what skills are they developing?
2: So what I do is I help them find whatever they have and hone it.
1: Okay.
2: To do a 5-minute set.
1: Okay.
2: And they take their stories and we talk about what works for stand-up. People do get better. I'd say 5% are natural. 5% will never get it.
1: Yeah.
2: And the great... middle, you know, they can get better.
1: But yeah, because like comedians work hard at making sure that they're the jokes that they write are honed properly. You got to work out a set before it's ready, right? And so there is evolution, there is improvement for a comic. I just wonder whether you can take somebody develop a sense of humor?
2: I honestly don't think you can. And we do get a certain percentage of people who. We do our best, but we really can't help. But most people have something that can be honed,
1: right,
2: and worked on.
1: Yeah, and so and do they come in? Do they come in aware of that paradigm, or are there a lot of people come in and they are just not self aware? They think that they are funny. They think that. Do you have to dissuade them of that? Like, how does that work?
2: We definitely get people who are not self aware.
1: Yeah.
2: Enough.
1: So what do you do with them?
2: Well, sometimes they quit. I'm honest.
1: Yeah.
2: And the way I see it is if I don't tell you the truth, I'm taking your money.
1: Yeah.
2: So
1: what do you say? So if I was in there and I was just this unfunny guy and I came in and I was convinced I was the next, I was the next Jerry Seinfeld. What would you say?
2: I would tell you what you were doing wrong.
1: Yeah.
2: There's no punchlines here. Or I would say what you're talking about is too abstract, or you have these long setups, or I would identify whatever the problem was, and I'd say this is what you got to do to correct it, and then the next week they would come back and do the same thing because they just like the sound of their own voice, And that will go on for 2-3 weeks. But what usually happens is by the fourth week, most people get better.
1: Yeah, yeah.
2: And they start to see it.
1: That's cool.
2: And they start to feel it.
1: Yeah, yeah.
2: And so either they make a jump or we get people who just drop out of the class at the near the end or say, I just want to watch and support the others. We get runners, people that run the last minute from the room. So that kind of what happens.
1: All right. I want to take you back to a story that we sent you. Sex offender leads police on 85-mile-per-hour chase without ever dropping his vape. So the criminal, this just gets better, led police on a high-speed helicopter chase along windy country roads and then a daring foot chase, all without letting go of his vape. And we were saying, you know, if this isn't proof that vaping is addictive, I don't know what is. Do you have anything in your life that you, like a talisman that you just, you'd always know where it is?
2: You know what? Honestly, probably one of my hats. I always have a hat, but I'm not really an addict, even though like stand-up is my addiction.
1: Yeah. Yes.
2: Right. Yeah. What gets me about this guy, he wasn't supposed to be in a car. He was driving. He wasn't supposed to have a phone.
1: Yeah.
2: He had a phone. He's outrunning the police with a vape in his hand.
1: Yeah.
2: And like you, it's like he piled on all the worst choices, right? And then I saw his picture, a 26-year-old with a comb over.
1: Yeah, he looks. That's not what I expected.
3: Maybe the vaping too. Did that too.
1: He was wearing a hat too.
2: Yeah.
1: He was wearing a hat too. What do you look like underneath?
2: Well,
1: that
2: see,
1: hat?
2: There you go.
1: Yeah.
3: Solid look, man.
2: And I,
3: love it.
2: No
1: now,
2: shame.
1: Now look.
3: No.
1: Let me throw a curveball at you here. So there is this topical cream that's being developed at UCLA that they say that you will start regrowing hair if you use it. It is flown through all the FDA approvals. They're at like stage three. They think this could be a product for people to use in the next 2, maybe 3 years. And they say that it has the potential. You rub it on your head and you use it. I don't know what the routine is, but you use this and you will regrow your hair. I don't know if it's all of it, but a lot of it's regrowing. I think 40% of people saw a massive growth. Would you use that?
2: I would have to say probably not.
1: Yeah.
2: Unless like I got a role that I wanted to play and my wife has told me that she would divorce me if I got hair.
1: Because it suits you. It definitely suits you.
2: Yeah, she's been attracted always to men that were bald. You know,
1: married yourself a freak.
2: Yeah. I'm definitely. Yeah.
3: You know what I'd be worried about with that cream? You know, you got to put it on your hair to grow. What if you have it on you're putting it on and then you accidentally touch another part of your body?
1: I'm pretty sure they figured that out.
3: I don't think so.
2: I think the scalp is unique. Like it has certain types of.
1: See, I'm worried that if Drolet did it, he would end up with like
3: luscious curls.
1: Like weird curls, like cherubic curls. I don't know that I'm here for that.
2: I'm going to wait till they really know all the side effects too.
1: No, they say very few side effects. That's why they're actually considering skipping one of the trials because it was so effective and so few negative side effects. It's weird. Like this thing could be the thing.
2: I'd have to change all my branding.
1: Yeah. No more hats either.
2: No more hats.
3: Hey, if you grew it out, what hairstyle would you go with? Huh?
2: I haven't had to think about that.
3: I know, have I?
2: In 40 years.
3: Think about it. Would you go for the man bun?
2: No, I definitely wouldn't do the man.
3: Yeah, you're not a man dump. Oh, no.
2: You know, I would love to have that. You know, the guys that they just like push their hair off.
1: Yeah, I hate them.
2: Yeah, I'd like to be one of those guys for a day.
1: Okay, so before we let you go, remind everybody, how can they find out, do you have a website?
2: Yeah, scottfalkenbridge.com. You can find out about the workshop and yuckyucks.com/Niagara for the Niagara Falls.
1: Scott, thank you so much for joining us.
2: Thank you.
1: And thank you for joining us in this hour. Just a reminder, if you want more BMS, we put out a podcast every single day. 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
5: 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And if it hits a 4 o'clock...
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5: 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UV is solid all afternoon. Bug index is low.
4: So fire it up.
5: 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Yeah, okay. Fire it up.
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11: This is Global News. It's 24 degrees, feels like 31 at 5 o'clock. I'm Danny Longo. Toronto's fire chief is praising his first responders after an overnight fire. Drivers in the GTA being urged to fill up today as gas prices are expected to jump on Friday, and the Toronto Raptors say they put their proposed trade for Kawhi Leonard on hold. We'll get to all that after we check on the drive. Here's 640 Toronto, Big Trouble Traffic.
12: The big trouble traffic spots, the 401 eastbound collectors past Leslie, there's a stalled vehicle block in the right lane. On the DBP, northbound approaching Eglinton, a stalled vehicle in the right lane. And the 404 southbound off ramp to Steeles, there's a crash block in the right lane. Drive legendary Quattro. 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Those are the big trouble traffic spots. I'm Richard Martin, 640 Toronto.
11: It was a scary scene at a senior living complex at Victoria Park in O'Connor early this morning. A fire in the hallway of the 9th floor forcing residents of the building to flee, some onto their balconies in an effort to escape the smoke. Crews eventually managed to extinguish the fire, but not before at least 18 units were damaged. 2 people were taken to hospital with non-life-threatening injuries. The fire is being investigated as possibly suspicious.
13: I have been

0: And I've absolutely seen the devastation on the ninth floor. I certainly want to begin by thanking my staff last night, the conditions that they fought their way through to evacuate numerous individuals. Was nothing short of heroic. The entire ninth floor has been, the hallway has been destroyed.
1: Same building was the scene of another fire that took a woman's life on June 28th. Fire officials say there's no connection between the two incidents. A social housing complex in Toronto will soon reopen its doors after standing empty for 18 years. The 17-unit townhouse complex in Etobicoke was redesigned and renovated for $9.7 million after recurrent flooding and mold previously shuttered the site.
2: Without the support of the National Housing Strategy, we would never have been able to embark upon a project of this magnitude. It's allowed us to do more than bring these homes back into a state of good repair. They're fully transformed, now meeting the highest standard for energy efficiency in Canada, earning passive house certification and operating at fully net zero.
1: Toronto Community Housing CEO Sean Baird says federal and city funds were unlocked in 2018 through the National Housing Strategy to allow the social housing provider to revitalize the property. He says it was done at a much lower cost than building new affordable housing. Might need to fill up the tank tonight. Gas prices in the GTA are set to increase by 5 cents per liter on Friday to reach about $1.69 per liter at most GTA stations. According to energy firm Enpro, the increase will impact the GTA, Kitchener, Waterloo, and Ottawa. Increase is spurred by U.S. President Donald Trump's comments Wednesday when he declared the ceasefire deal with Iran is over. Oil prices rose following his statements. Prime Minister Mark Carney has met with Crown Prince Mohammed bin Salman in Saudi Arabia, as well as business leaders, as he seeks to deepen bilateral trade and investment after years of diplomatic strain. The former Liberal government under Justin Trudeau had sharply criticized the kingdom's justice system and treatment of women, resulting in Saudi Arabia shuttering trade talks. Carney today repeated that Canada needs to diversify its partnership and says it's engaging with partners around the world.
3: Engaging with a country doesn't mean that we agree with everything that a country is doing. In fact, I can't think of a country on the planet that we would agree with everything that they're doing. First point. No country is Canada. We don't even agree with everything that's happening in Canada.
1: The Prime Minister says Canada cares deeply about human rights. He adds that lecturing countries from afar is an ineffective strategy. The Toronto Raptors have hit the pause button on their Kawhi Leonard trade, pending an NBA investigation. The league says the team would assume the risk of any outcome from an ongoing investigation into the LA Clippers. The investigation reportedly stems from allegations that Leonard signed a $28 million U.S. no-show endorsement deal with an environmental financial technology company. That company later entered bankruptcy after its co-founder was charged with fraud, but Leonard hasn't been charged with any wrongdoing. A look at the forecast from the Global News Weather Center. A yellow severe thunderstorm watch remains in effect for the GTA. Cloudy tonight, a 30% chance of showers, low of 20. Tomorrow, mainly cloudy, slight chance of rain, high of 28. The Humidex will feel closer to 34. Then cloudy overnight, a low of 20. On the weekend, Saturday, sunny, high of 28. Sunny on Sunday with a high of 29. It's 24 degrees in downtown Toronto. If you want to be the first to know, sign up for breaking news alerts at globalnews.ca. I'm Danny Longo. This is Global News.

0: right, I concede there's some magical stuff happening with the FIFA. Happy FIFA, by the way, Intrepid.
1: Oh, I forgot that was going on.
0: Happy FIFA, Joy.
2: Happy FIFA.
0: Happy FIFA, Amy.

0: happy FIFA, Greg Brady. We're not talking FIFA right now. We will in a second. But I can see there's some magical stuff happening there. But in this one man's humble opinion, there is nothing more special, more magical in sport than a pitcher pitching either a no-hitter or a perfect game. There's nothing like it. There's superstition and there's tension and there's beauty and there is and it's so hard to do, and it's one man, one man's focus, but the entire team behind him. I just got chills thinking about it. I watched a perfect game by accident. I was in Ottawa. I was at Harrington Lake, which is the summer home of the Prime Minister. And it was the 28th of July, 1991. And it was hotter than a thousand suns. And I'd been outside for a while. So I went inside and I turned on the TV. And Dennis Martinez was in the process of pitching a perfect game. And I watched maybe the last five innings of the game, and I just felt like I'd seen something that I knew I would just, I just knew it was special. And then there's this movie called For the Love of the Game, starring Kevin Costner, about an aging former great pitcher who pitches a perfect game. And over the course of that game, you are parachuted into different parts of his life. And it's, I personally think it captures the magic of a perfect game in film. But right up there with the perfect game is the no-hitter. And yesterday, we came so close to having the second no-hitter in Blue Jays history. Dave Steeb, obviously, is the first and only. But Dylan Cease was in the process of having a no-hitter. And how did it work? When did he
1: got to the ninth inning? When you get to the ninth inning, that sucks. And first hitter, clean single to center, so ruined it, unfortunately.
0: Yeah,
2: what's the difference between a perfect game and a no-hitter?
0: No walks.
1: So a clean
2: perfect
1: sheet.
2: Game is everything.
1: Yeah. Is everything. And yeah. Those are rare.
0: Yeah.
1: Very rare.
0: And so when you see one, I saw one, and my God, it's like seeing a unicorn. I think it's the most special thing in sport.
2: Baseball is not that exciting.
0: I just explained to you how special this was to me, and you come in here, you just walk in from your little cage over there, and you walk in, and what do? You just poo-poo the feelings
2: I
0: have.
2: It is that Kevin Costner movie was great.
0: No, see, I don't believe anything.
1: Kevin Costner movie. Oh, my.
0: If you came in and told me about a movie that you loved and you broke it down and you said, and you gave me all the reasons you loved it, what would you do if I said, I saw that movie, it's crap?
2: I would think you had bad taste.
0: Maybe you would think I was a little mean.
2: Okay, I'm sorry. I take it back.
0: Okay, thank you.
2: It is the most special thing in sport.
1: Thank you.
0: I know that on this show, I sit in this chair and I present as a man of armor and honor. But I bruise like a peach, Amy.
2: Aww.
1: He's got big feelings.
0: I got big feelings. And I said the only way they get out is by me being very loud on this show.
2: Yeah.
0: Well, my family also told me that the reason they think I'm well suited for this type of job is because in every other aspect of my life, if there is, I just take it. Like, if there's a problem, I just take it.
1: I used to tell people that I had my tear ducts removed. Just because, you know.
2: That makes sense.
0: They don't
1: say horrible things. Don't cry. No.
2: No empathy.
0: Listen, we got to talk about the TTC and how it fared during the co-hosting of the FIFA here. I thought it did very well. We never heard of any like massive problems or anything like that. And the numbers were significant. The 42% increase in terms of the ridership over the year before. On streetcars along King and Dufferin and Bathurst in Ossington, as well as the Harborfront Corridor, like right here, 42% over last year. And I think that was the busiest day they had was Canada with Bosnia on June 12th.
2: Wow.
0: Where they TTC clocked more than 202,000 trips. The next one was when Senegal blew out Iraq with 191,000 trips. But I think that the only way that my criticisms of this city and the people running it and the issues that the only reason those would ever be viewed as valid to people is if I also cheered on when good things happen. And this was a sign that the TTC can run on time. It can transport a boatload of people and it can do so safely. Now, I can't speak to whether or not there were, you know, cracked out people behaving as cracked out people do on the subway. I don't know. But these numbers do say that we can move the city safely and over public transit. So that's a very, very good thing.
2: Whatever happened to the LRT?
0: The LRT. No, yeah, it's working now. Apparently it's working.
2: Is it?
0: Yeah, apparently it's good. Working. Apparently, I mean, we'll see what happens.
2: We haven't talked about it in a while.
0: We'll see what happens in the winter. Well, yeah, if we don't talk about it, that's a good thing.
2: True.
0: It's a good thing if we don't talk about it. We got to talk about this Peel Police bogus 911 call. There's an actual call. We can laugh at the call itself, but do we have the audio? Let's listen.
3: Would you dial 911 for this? Let's have a listen.
4: Yeah, hey, what's the emergency there, sir?
5: So you rented a room, and I say it's really, really bad.
4: What do you mean it's really bad?
5: It's horrible. There's no ventilation. There's like on the wall.
3: You gotta be kidding me.
4: Sorry, you're calling 911 to complain about the hotel room we've got?
5: The reason why I'm calling is they're not refunding our money.
3: That's still not a reason to call the police.
4: This is not appropriate to call 911 or the police at all.
3: Attaboy.
4: Contact the manager. No, it's not the police.
5: No. Sorry. Sorry.
4: Yeah, thank you.
3: Even whoever's with them is saying sorry. Even they know not to call 911.
5: But you don't have to be rude about it.
4: I have not been rude, actually.
5: You have not been rude.
4: No.
5: And you're talking to me right now. Call 911.
4: All right, you have a good night, okay?
0: What do I say all the time? A person's superpower is to be able to see yourself as the world sees you. And if you have a bad hotel room and you think it's appropriate to call 911, you are a clinical and functional moron. Congratulations, we've identified your problem. But you are not right. You are not right. And to be indignant like that is nuts. And while we can joke about it, the time that person spent dealing with that moron is time that could have been spent on somebody who actually needed help. So, like, do better, moron. be less of a moron. Can you be less of a moron? Just a scotch less. The world would be a better place if you just were a scotch less of a moron.
1: It's also, it might be funny, but these things, you see them and you hear them, you go, okay, that's funny. And like somebody called to say that in January, apparently, to another police service that, oh, those snowplows are driving too slow.
0: Yeah, yeah.
1: And they're complaining about that. Well, you know what? The 911 callers are busy.
0: Yeah.
1: And if somebody is, in a real emergency on the floor of their kitchen and they're needing to call 911 and the 911 operator is dealing with these idiots, that's something to think about.
0: I literally just said that.
2: Yeah.
1: I'm sorry. I had walked out because I was taking a call.
0: I think you were watching the FIFA. That's what I think.
1: FIFA's over here.
0: That's what I think.
2: FIFA was over.
0: No, FIFA's over in Toronto. It's the same in the United States. You hear the ones all the time of people calling in because McDonald's didn't give them the right number of chicken nuggets.
2: Stop.
0: Oh yeah, it happens all the time.
1: Oh, but that's a serious thing.
0: Yeah, 911. Oh, yeah. That's a big one down there. All right,
2: fair.
1: McDonald's has got to get their act together.
0: Okay, we're gonna take a break. We talked about this story yesterday. A 12-year-old boy charged for allegedly attacking another child with what? We'll tell you after the break. Let's take a look at the roads with 640 Toronto. Big trouble traffic.
6: The big trouble traffic spots are on the 401, eastbound 401 collectors past Leslie, stall vehicle block in the right lane. In Milton, westbound at James Snow Parkway, there's a stall vehicle block in the HOV lane. Off of the highways, southbound McCowan is blocked past deals at Alton Tower Circle for a crash cleanup. 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Those are the big trouble traffic spots. I'm Richard Martin, 640 Toronto.
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0: All right. Well, you know that we highlight crime stories a lot because we never want those things to be normalized. Don't want anybody to ever accept that the level of criminality, the brazenness of criminals in this country is acceptable. So we will keep talking about them. Even this story, this is not the violent crime stories that you are used to hearing. This is a story about a 12-year-old boy as well as an 11-year-old boy. Here's what they did in Hamilton. They broke in to a Canadian Tire at about 2 a.m. 12 and 11 broke in to a Canadian Tire and stole an undisclosed quantity of bear spray. And then they used that bear spray on an 8-year-old. They assaulted him with a weapon. It's a weapon. According to Hamilton, and then you find out a little bit more about this 12. So now the 11-year-old is too young to be charged because at 11 he doesn't even hit the minimum threshold of what the Youth Criminal Justice Act says is required to form the requisite knowledge that what you're doing is wrong. So he gets off. He was put. Left in the custody of his parents. All right, fine. This other 12-year-old, what did we learn about him? He was also allegedly involved in a break-in of a vape store on Canada Day where thousands of dollars worth of vape products were reportedly stolen. This kid is troubled. This kid is a criminal, allegedly. And my humble take here is, yeah, of course, is there a path for this kid to experience redemption and learn from this and grow from this? Of course there is. Of course there is. But can that redemption please go by way of some sort of significant punishment from the judicial system? I don't believe that redemption comes until you accept your responsibility in what you did. This kid assaulted an 8-year-old. This kid allegedly. And this kid allegedly was involved in a theft of thousands of dollars of product from an entrepreneur. And this kid allegedly broke into a Canadian Tire. Like, this kid's on a bad path. And one of the ways to make sure make it likely that he acknowledges that he was on a bad path is put him in a place that scares the crap out of him. I don't know what you can do with a 12-year-old, but simply sending him home and putting him in some sort of crime diversion program. I mean, that's what you do with kids at school to make sure they never go down this path in the first place. This kid's well on his way. He's comfortable enough to break into a Canadian Tire, allegedly. I really think that, and this is a violent crime against a child. Justice for this child requires the 12-year-old, there's nothing we can do about the 11-year-old, and that's a problem unto itself, but justice for that 8-year-old requires some sort of real punishment for this 12-year-old. And maybe his parents too. Maybe his parents too. Like, Your son was allegedly involved in a Canada Day break-in of a vape shop to the tune of thousands of dollars of product. And then in your care, he found a way to leave the house at 2 a.m. to go break into a Canadian Tire. Yeah, something tells me the parents have some questions they have to answer here about what's going on in that house. If the kid cannot be found entirely responsible because he's a kid, well, then that responsibility has to fall somewhere else. It doesn't just disappear. It has to be somewhere else. And if the kid is going to own 15% of it, then 85% of it has to be the parents. Because I'm telling you what, I'm not accepting any of it. Society better not accept it. This to me is pretty easy. This is a pretty easy thing. We have to teach kids consequences for their actions. And if you make a bad choice, then you have to suffer a bad consequence. Let's take a call. Yeah, let's take a call. Nancy, welcome to the show.
18: Hi.
0: Hi.
18: Actually, I didn't realize that I was actually going to be on the radio.
0: No, please, I'm glad.
18: I took my chance.
0: Yeah.
18: Ben, I think the parents need to be 100% responsible and liable for any damages caused, any theft. What is the 12 and 11-year-old doing in the middle of the night roaming around? Where are the parents?
0: I agree.
18: It's unfortunate, but parents need to be responsible.
0: Well, and I agree, but let's play this out with me. If the parents are 100% responsible, then that means that this child bears no responsibility. And I don't think I think we do a disservice to his potential redemption by putting him in a world where there are zero consequences to his actions.
18: Yeah, I actually do agree with you for sure.
0: I don't know what the breakdown is. I don't, but let's assume 100% of the responsibility is on the parents and on the kid. Is the breakdown 50% for the kid? Is it 20% for the kid? I have no idea. And anything I say would be entirely arbitrary. But there has to be some sort of punishment that scares the ever-loving crap out of this kid, because he needs to know in his bones that his behavior runs afoul of being part of society. And you can teach that emotionally to a kid at 12. I don't know if he's going to learn it by being talked to, but emotionally, he could learn that that um, that thing. And the parents, again, I don't know what the situation is in their home. I'm not pretending to know. And I have empathy for people if they're going through a tough time. But your kid, if this stuff is true, Nancy, he did some pretty bad stuff from Canada Day on to into the last couple of days. And if anyone thinks it's going to get better on its own by just telling him that he's a good kid and everything will be okay, I got a bridge to sell you somewhere.
18: Well, no, I agree. And it's unfortunate that maybe these children don't have like a nurturing parent who's guiding them, you know, as best as possible, because obviously they're not paying attention. They're allowing their children to be out in the streets at that hour, whether it's, you know, one parent or two parents or maybe a guardian. There should be some responsibility. Yeah. And I think if there is a relationship with the parents or family members, then I think that's a good start. It has to be the start.
0: I got to run, Nancy. Thank you. But I will say there are lots of kids out there that don't have nurturing homes that don't do this kind of shenanigans. So at some point, responsibility does have to rest on these 12-year-old shoulders. Well, I got time for one more. Joe, welcome.
19: Hey, Ben.
0: Hey.
19: Just wanted to say that this is another example of the lack in the youth criminal justice system.
0: Yeah.
19: And under the current law, you're not going to get the parents on the hook for anything. Nope. The only thing I would say is that if there is a civil lawsuit against the parents, which might work in court, I hope the judge makes a large award to send the message to other parents that, hey, here's some consequence here.
0: Yeah, again, and thank you for saying that. Like sending a message with these, with a judgment by saying, if you let your kid do that, you're going to be on the hook for X amount of dollars in restitution. It might change the dynamic inside that house. I don't know, but it's worth a try. Joe, thank you. Nancy, I appreciate you as well. Hey, when we come back, we're having a sad conversation. You know, as I've said before, restaurants are run by entrepreneurs, and they are the lifeblood of cities like Toronto. Well, sadly, there is a bar in Toronto that is shutting down in August. They have said it is not viable to operate anymore. Why? We'll find out from the owner of the bar himself next on the Ben Mulrooney Show. Well, Carol was excited to start her new chapter by moving in with her fiancé, but her home, it sat on a busy street and it needed renovations. And she thought she'd have to spend thousands, you know, fixing it up before selling. Well, she called Frank Leo and Associates because she'd seen and heard him everywhere. They are, by the way, the number one REMAX team in Toronto and the GTA, serving all over Ontario with their proven multi-million dollar marketing system, which reaches millions. And of course, they also have the guaranteed purchase and sale programs. 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Well, Carol's home sold quickly and for more than other similar properties without the stress and expense of major renovations. 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
26: 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Rain stays north of us all weekend. UV's perfect Saturday. Bug index is low Sunday morning.
25: I know. 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
26: Why did he say anything?
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0: Well, it's interesting how quickly we can turn something around on this show. I was scrolling through Instagram during one of the breaks, and I saw some really sad news. As you know, I'm such a big proponent of restaurateurs and restaurants and what they do for a neighborhood and what they do for a city and bars and pubs. And they are the fabric that unite a community in a lot of cases. And they are the lifeblood of a city, but they are also the dream of an entrepreneur. And an entrepreneur takes all the risk and hopefully enjoys the reward. But for far too long in this city, in this country, the headwinds just keep coming for these entrepreneurs who sacrifice everything and bet on themselves. And so I saw the announcing of the closure of Toronto's first and only Australian-themed bar, Electric Bill Bar, and I told Intrepid about it. And within a few minutes, he turned it around, and we were able to get the owner of Electric Bill Bar on the phone, Casey Ryan. Thank you so much for joining us.
31: No worries, mate. How you doing?
0: Well, I'm good, but I've never been to your establishment since having kids. I haven't gone to many establishments,
31: yeah.
0: But talk to me about you know when you had this idea, how you put it together, what the past few years have been like for you.
31: Yeah, so essentially, like we've been open for 2.5 years now. Before that, I worked at Civil Liberties just down the street from us, or in Ossington. And yeah, I'd wanted to do something for a while, you know. I've been in the hospitality industry since I was like 17, and I couldn't really think of what I wanted to do. And then I spent 2019 back in Australia, and then yeah, when I came back in like end of 2019, early 2020, there I really realized how much I miss like Australian hospitality, like the Australian bar scene. So yeah, we decided that we were just gonna like try and do a little bit of that over here, and like yeah, just bring the sort of casual atmosphere, have a bit of fun with it, and that's sort of how it stemmed. And then, yeah, just from there, we're just, like, waiting for the right location to open up. And, you know, it's one of those things where there's a lot of moving parts, so you've got to wait till everything gets together and it feels right. And then, yeah, 2.5 years ago, we found something, and we jumped on it. And, yeah, things were going pretty good for the most part there, yeah.
0: So there was a time where things were going well for you?
31: Yeah, we are, like, obviously, like any business, you know, like, we'd had steady growth, and like there were good days and there were bad days, and we were still very much in our like the younger stages of our development. But you know, we were like trending up every year, things were improving, and then we were sort of, you know, taking the time figuring out who we are as well. You know, there's always a little bit of a growth period where you figure out what works, what doesn't. And then, so we're sort of in that position. And then, it's never really one thing that, does it, but they're just, the small things all add up eventually. And then, we started having a bit of a chat, and, it didn't really seem like the right move anymore. It wasn't really viable for us. And it's like you said, it's a case that happens a lot, but the hospitality industry is very hard.
0: Yeah.
31: You don't get a lot of breaks. Small businesses, not just in hospitality, but anything really, you run fine lines and take a lot of risks. So it's you're a bit more vulnerable. And then, sometimes it's just, it was the right time,
0: Well, tell me though, you say, it wasn't one thing, it was a bunch of little things. What were those little things?
31: Yeah. Obviously a big one is the rise in cost of living for sure. Everything's expensive, not just on our end, but the consumers as well, people who go to bars, as they're paying more for everything, they have less money to go out. Yeah. And so, that sort of trickles down. I've spoke to a lot of people that most of my friends work in the industry, and most of them are in the same position where it's as people have less money to spend, they're going out less. So then it sort of trickles through.
0: Yeah.
31: And it's an expensive city, right? I moved here in 2010, and it's a very different city than it was then.
0: Yeah.
31: And then, we've been having a bit of issues with our patio as well, so we weren't able to get that open this year. And
0: what happened?
31: Obviously, come summertime, that's like a massive source of revenue for a business.
0: Casey, what happened? Why weren't you able to open the patio?
31: It'd been a long back and forth with the city. There was just some licensing issues as well. We had an awning that we'd removed. Then we'd had to remove our fence just because there's some it was a lot of back and forth. And we're in the process of putting up a collapsible fence.
0: Yeah.
31: Just to help with, there's basically some hydro access that needed to happen. So we're doing the back and forth, and things just kept going and going. Someone kept disappearing more and more. And we're still in that limbo state. So, it's one of those things where we're just if we don't have it now, when are we going to get it? Are we going to get it?
0: So if you had to sum up the back and forth with the city as it relates to the patio, was this a bureaucratic issue? Were you dealing with the city coming in and sort of wrapping you up in red tape?
31: Yes and no. There's definitely a lot of red tape. There's a lot of back and forth. The people that we'd found who were helpful were very helpful. But there is there's a lot of ins and outs. It's also a patio is also a very expensive thing to license.
0: Yeah.
31: So we're also dealing with that, it's a small side patio. Yeah. And they were looking at the fees would have been $7,000 a year for it as well. That's a big chunk, right? Yeah. You think of how June was this year, the weather was bad.
0: Yeah.
31: The World Cup's on, so then every day that you miss out on patio, that adds up.
0: I mean, you look at this, you've got the patio, you've got the licensing, you've got the, I don't know if you own the property that you're in, but even if you're renting it from somebody, their property tax has gone up, which means that gets passed on to you. It feels like death by 1,000 cuts. As you made the announcement that it was time to close, what were you feeling? Were you saying to yourself, this could have worked if the environment was more appreciative of the risk taken by people like you?
31: Yeah, I mean, I don't know, I feel like there's always, there's always the if of, this could have worked. And I feel like we were figuring things out. We did have a strategy and things were working for us. I feel like, like you said, the death by 1,000 cuts, there is a lot of fees. There's a lot involved with operating a business that makes it difficult. And, especially for a small business, like you said, small businesses are the backbone of the community.
0: Yep.
31: So it's and it's not just a Toronto thing. It's a Ontario issue. It's a Canada issue. My friends in Sydney and Australia are going through the same issues as well. So it is
0: Yeah.
31: It's an issue everywhere, but there is also It's something that we should be talking about, yeah. I think, and, or we should be.
0: Yeah. And Casey, there was a study that came out a few months ago. I think it was from the Canadian Federation of Independent Business that discovered that the over 70% of small business owners in Canada would not recommend to a friend or family member to open a small business. And that is a scary number. And that is a scary a take on the health of our entrepreneurial class and how bullish or how lack of a bullish nature they have on the future of the entrepreneurial class in Canada and in Toronto. After this place closes, are you still an entrepreneur? Are you still going to, what do you want to do next?
31: Yeah, we have some stuff in the works as well. We're nothing concrete, but we're looking around. We have we don't want to say goodbye to it forever. We knew what was working for us. We knew what wasn't. So we're I'm probably going to take a little bit of time and sort of reassess some things. I had a child last year, so I'm going to spend a little bit of time.
0: Congratulations. That's awesome, man. That's great.
31: It'll be nice to, have some nights off so I can spend some time with him and his mom. And then we're going to take it from there and we're going to see what's good for us. But I don't know. I think it's important that independent businesses exist because that's how money stays in the economy. That's how money stays in Toronto.
0: Yeah.
31: So I wouldn't necessarily not recommend people do it, but I think it is it is very important that there are risks involved, mm-hmm. and it is it's a fragile thing, right? There's everything that happens has a trickle down effect that ends with people's bottom dollar, and especially guests is as their pocket shrinks and they have less to spend.
0: Yeah. Hey, Casey, I've got to end this soon, but speaking of end, what's the last day that you'll be open?
31: Yeah, it's going to be August 16th.
0: August 16th. Do you have a party planned?
31: We got a couple of fun things coming up along the way. And then, we're going to have a bit of a bash at the end there and just sort of send it off in style and have a good one. And then, we'll shut up shop and try and we got some good memories and we got a little over a month to make a few more, so we'll do the best we can,
0: Well, if people want to help you do the best you can, the bar is Electric Bill Bar at 866 Bloor Street West. I'm so sorry that this has happened. We do not like stories like this, but talking to you, I mean the fact that you looked for the silver lining, that is admirable. So congratulations on giving that neighborhood and giving this city something special. And I can hear it in your voice. You are an entrepreneur. You're gonna take some time. You're gonna lick your wounds. You're gonna spend some time with your beautiful new son. And I have no doubt that you are gonna come back with something new and incredible to offer this city. Thank you so much, Casey Ryan.
31: No worries at all, man. Cheers, mate. Have a good day. Yeah?
0: You too. That's sad to hear. But do a kindness, man. If you're in that area, go for a drink at the bar.
1: Well, that's in the Ossington area for. Yeah. A bar to close? That place is humming.
0: Yeah. 866 Bloor Street West. It's Electric Bill Bar, and they're open for another month. So let's show that Toronto the good actually means something. All right, we're going to take a break. It's the end of the show, so we're going to back into the night in style. Time for Check on the Roads with 640 Toronto. Big Trouble Traffic.
2: The big trouble traffic spot, the 427 northbound at Dixon Road. There's a crash there. Two left lanes are blocked. Also, the 401 in Milton, westbound at James Snow Parkway. There's a stalled vehicle blocking the HOV lane. Advisors, when things get tough, partnership matters. 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
0: You know, every now and then, there's something that happens that is a reminder of how talented certain people actually are. And I'll give you an example. When I was on, not my show, but The Voice, watching The Voice and listening to the coaches talk with such a depth of knowledge and passion for music far beyond what you would expect them to know because of the genre of music that they play in, and understanding melody and understanding the structure of songs and understanding telling you like, okay, well, this song was based on that one and it was inspired by this one. It reminded me of how they don't just have a good voice, or it's not just because someone gave them a good song. No, these people live and breathe that world. And so that was something that we all got to see. And I don't know if everyone appreciated it, but that's what I gleaned from it. But then you got guys like Bruno Mars, right? And listen to a little bit of Bruno Mars singing Billie Jean, but on the guitar, he's playing Smells Like Teen Spirit. Listen to this.

0: Yeah, I mean,
1: would you have ever thought that those two songs could you could marry those two songs? I wouldn't
0: I would never. And I love a good mashup. I love a good mashup.
1: That's that. I mean, yeah. Does he sing and he dances? Yeah, that shows that he is not just a singer, and he is a talented dude.
0: He's a talented dude. So apparently, the question is being posed right now: was Old School a documentary? And for those of you who don't remember Old School, it was Luke Wilson, it was Vince Vaughn, Jeremy Piven was the bad guy, and Will Ferrell, Frank the Tank. It feels so good when it hits your lips.
1: Oh, yeah.
0: And in the movie, Luke Wilson had a night of romance with a girl he ended up finding out was in high school. And he was definitely not in high school. And the movie, I guess he must have been in his mid-30s or something like that, starting over and living in a frat house. And he met this girl. It turns out she was in high school. And so now you find out that Luke Wilson, who today is 54, and his girlfriend, Kendall Yates, who is 24, welcome their first baby. If they found love, they found love. Don't know what to tell you.
1: This is life imitating art.
0: Yeah, exactly. But I like love in all its forms, and you know, a lot of people gave Céline Dion crap for and her manager René for getting married.
1: René Angélil.
0: They loved each other. They loved each other so much. It was nonsensical to me that people refused to see what was, I thought, clear to me. So if they're in love and if they have a baby, good for them. Good for them. Congratulations to the happy couple. Luke Wilson looks great for 54. His hair dye looks very natural. I gotta say it. We as a society have been using the toilet all wrong. All wrong. There is a new product out there that is designed to keep your knees higher up so that you're in a squatting position. Now, granted, we've already seen the squatty potty.
1: Yeah, this is just a version of that.
0: Yeah, it is. I give you the potty shoes.
2: Throw that dusty, crusty thing that's under the toilet away. Let loose shoes. Elevated bathroom shoes for pooping.
3: It has a 7-inch lift, which happens to be the exact angle your body needs to go. And they're cute. Correct posture equals more regular. Let's just say I'm speaking from experience.
0: Okay, these things are not cute. They're very weird. They are, like I said, 7 inches high. I don't know why I did 7 inches. 7 inches high, and you're supposed to put them on and then sit down, and your knees are elevated, which apparently is a better angle to do your business. Apparently, according to Intrepid, the squatty potty made a boatload of money.
1: And it was this invention. They said, "Oh, we'll be able to do the same thing."
0: Yeah.
1: And then, but they came up with the most brilliant ad campaign. If you haven't seen it, you can find it on YouTube. Yeah. It is hilarious. And then after the first one, they did a bunch of other ones. Yeah. They had a British guy, and it was just hilarious.
0: Yeah. So their viral ad said, "This unicorn changed the way I poop." By 2016, it came on 2015. By 2016, the company was generating nearly $30 million in annual revenue. Total lifetime retail sales surpassed $250 million.
1: It was bought in 2021 for over $31 million. It was acquired.
0: It's like the pet rock.
1: Except this one's, you know, more useful than the pet rock.
0: I mean,
1: helps you get rid of the pet rock.
0: I've never. So really looking forward to sharing the interview that we did earlier today.
1: Oh yeah,
0: with David Osit. He's the director and producer of a new documentary examining the rise and fall of To Catch a Predator, the NBC News show. It was a Dateline spinoff, it was the first show of its kind to kind of name and shame people doing very, very bad things, where they would have sting operations that were conducted by the police that would entice pedophiles to meet young kids. And when the pedophiles would show up at the homes, Chris Hansen, the host, would pop out of a closet And
1: was it a closet or around the corner?
0: It might have been the closet. It might have been a pantry. I think it was a pantry because it was always in the almost always in the kitchen, right? And so, but again, I'm really conflicted about whether or not I think that show was a good show, like a good show. I mean, like in terms of good for society, bad for society. And I could make it a case in one direction or the other in a split second for you.
1: And the documentary looks into that. Yeah, it talks about
0: yeah,
1: that.
0: Yeah, it does. And so I talked with the director, and he talked to me about why the show was successful.
4: This show was born in a fascinatingly small moment in the history of the internet, which was that it was after Fluency, after I call Internet 1.0, right? We were all online in 2004. Everybody was, even though that was more than 20 years ago. But it was before social media.
0: Yeah.
4: So it was born at the same time as we started to begin to relieve our primary.

0: is fascinating, and the movie is streaming on Paramount Plus. I think it's on all platforms. Just take a look. It's called Predators. And Predator, but make sure you're looking for the doc, the 2025 doc. Fascinating conversation. And lastly, before we let you go, we got to talk about what do you do when it comes to portable ketchup? Like there is the universally recognizable little packet of ketchup that you get a handful of when you go to a fast food restaurant in order to save the world. They switched over when you were eating in to the big pumps, right, at McDonald's. But I never liked the tiny little thimble things that you fill out. I much prefer the wider base ones.
1: What about Ziploc bag in the pocket of your pants?
0: That's a great DIY. But then, you know, if you'll remember a few years ago, Heinz came out with the bigger packet. Right? And you can get
1: those. Oh, yeah, the monster pack. Yeah.
0: That's a good one. But it's not a receptacle. There's no way to, you can use that to put it on things, but.
1: And there's also no way to shame other people.
0: No way to shame other people. What do you mean?
1: With the idea that they've come up with.
0: So Heinz has come out with penalty packets. Inspired by penalty cards used in soccer. So they've got the ketchup and the mustard. They got the yellow and the red. But what I love is they say they're sold in sets. Each box includes one ketchup red card, one mustard yellow card, and plenty of additional Heinz ketchup. The best part, they're small enough to keep in a chest pocket for easy access or to purse for grab and go use.
1: And exactly. And to shame people.
0: Hey, thank you so much for joining us. Great show. Loved spending time with you today. Go home, hug your family, have a great meal, get a good night's sleep, and come on back here for Friday.
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0: person, a coward person, shouldn't be out there.
1: A grieving GTA family speaking out tonight after a loved one was struck and hit by a hit-and-run driver. Who police are looking for straight ahead.
2: It seems like this is the only way to get the attention of the government and the Ministry of Health.
3: A Toronto husband and father appealing for help tonight, accessing a potentially life-saving treatment. It's approved by Health Canada, but not covered in Ontario. The question is why.
4: These are pretty serious allegations. We don't really have a precedent.
1: The Raptors pushing the pause button tonight on a potential trade for superstar Kawhi Leonard. The reason, straight ahead.
5: This is Global Toronto. Global News at 6 starts now.
3: Good evening and thank you so much for joining us. I'm Anthony Robarts.
1: And I'm Candace Daniel. The family of a woman who was struck and killed in a hit-and-run collision is speaking out tonight.
3: And they're urging the driver responsible to come forward so they can get justice. Chanel Alcock being remembered as an avid sports fan with a big heart.
1: Nicole DiDonato joins us live from the scene of the crash in Mississauga over the weekend. Nicole, what more can you tell us?
6: Well, Candace, Anthony, I spoke with the family this afternoon. They are devastated that Chanel's life was cut short at this very intersection. She just got married less than 2 months ago and had a bright future ahead of her. Now her family is focusing on honoring her legacy.
7: I love you so much, and you know that.
6: Mel Alcott speaking to her late daughter, Chanel, someone she describes as hardworking, easygoing, and thoughtful.
7: When you ask for her something, no questions asked.
6: Chanel dropped off her husband, Sean Radmore, at Credit Valley Hospital for an appointment early Sunday morning, then went to park her car. On her way back to the hospital, she was struck and killed by a vehicle while crossing at the intersection of Erin Mills Parkway and Eglinton Avenue West. Sean says he started to worry when he didn't hear from Chanel, so he kept calling her.
8: That's when an officer answered and told me to get to emergency. Shortly after that, I found out.
6: The couple had just got married in May and were planning a honeymoon in Japan.
8: It was the happiest day of my life. Mm-hmm. I was marrying the one I was supposed to be with.
7: Simple life.

0: that they should have and they will never have.
1: Chanel was an Amazon warehouse specialist, a sports fan, and an athlete herself. But what her family will remember most is her heart.
2: She was the most caring person in the world.
1: Peel Regional Police say the suspect vehicle, a white 2015 to 2020 Mercedes sedan, was speeding at the time and did not try to stop after hitting Chanel. Investigators are still searching for the car, which looks similar to this one. Police believe it has extensive damage to the front end and windshield. Police and the family are urging the driver to turn themselves in.
0: You don't have the right to take my daughter's life away from me, from him, and from the rest of us.
1: A GoFundMe page has been set up to help the family with funeral expenses and other needs. Chanel was 38 years old. For now, Mel is holding on to the memory of her daughter.
0: She said, if you need me, hug me, just hug. This is me.
1: Chanel's family says they are going to keep searching for the driver until they get justice. Candace.
3: Okay, that's Nicole DiDonato reporting live. Thank you.
4: And this is a live look at a Hyundai dealership on the Queensway in Etobicoke, where part of the roof has collapsed into the building. It happened shortly after 3 o'clock this afternoon. Toronto Fire and Toronto Hydro were called to the scene for reports of a potential gas leak. The area has since been secured and the gas at the facility was shut off. Thankfully, there were no reports of any injuries.
5: We had senior citizens, you know, literally on the balcony that could not breathe. And that was being reported to us.
3: Scary moments at a seniors living complex at Victoria Park and O'Connor early this morning. A fire in the ninth floor hallway forced residents to flee while others took shelter on their balconies in an effort to escape the smoke. Crews eventually managed to extinguish the fire, but not before at least 18 units were damaged. Two people were taken to hospital with non-life-threatening injuries. The cause of the fire is under investigation.
6: The smoke conditions were so heavy on the ninth floor, it was a fully charged, and fully charged means that smoke was pushing into whatever cracks it could get into. So they sheltered onto the balconies where it was safe for them to do so. Had they entered the hallway, as I said, they would have been in peril.
3: And a little less than 2 weeks ago, this same building was the scene of another fire that claimed one woman's life. Officials say there is no connection between the two incidents.
4: Three Peel Regional Police officers suspended as part of the Project South corruption investigation have been cleared and are now back on active duty. The lifting of their suspensions comes as a newly unsealed legal document sheds more light on Project South and the charges laid against seven serving Toronto police officers. For more on our continuing coverage examining alleged Toronto police corruption, you can go to our website, globalnews.ca.
3: The U.S. military has struck hundreds of sites across Iran in recent days, targeting both military and civilian infrastructure.
4: Now, the two sides are slipping further away from a ceasefire deal, and at this point, it's even unclear if either is willing to back away from the edge. Reggie Cicchini has the latest.
7: It's impossible to know for sure, but these are videos released by the American president showing what's believed to be some of the 90 Iranian targets hit by the U.S. military as part of a retribution campaign for aggressive actions in the Strait of Hormuz.
8: It's sort of crazy, to be honest with you. It's sort of crazy. They're a little bit out of control.
7: Donald Trump warned of the strikes hours beforehand. They reportedly struck a key rail line that runs east to the city of Mashhad, where the former supreme leader killed at the start of this conflict will be laid to rest. A war crime in the eyes of Iranian officials. Bullying and breaking promises are no longer cost-free, Iran's top politician said online. And seeking to make good on that, attacks were launched on several U.S. bases around the region, with nations intercepting the missiles.
9: This is not anywhere near an end of the war. This is just entering kind of a new phase, like the ceasefire war phase is what we're in.
7: It's left the world waiting to see what happens now that the calculus has changed. But America's allies, even during fraught times, are pledging to stand by when a peace deal is reached.
10: Canada will be better positioned to offer support in demining, in cyber expertise, and other logistics.
7: This escalation puts focus on a memorandum of understanding that's in shreds. The document was intended to buy time to broker a bigger deal, sold as a layered victory.
11: We're are many ways we can win, but we've already won militarily. They have very little.
7: What Iranians do have is growing anger towards the enemy, chanting death threats to American leaders. We will deliver a harsh response that will make them worry about their dominance, this woman says. Mediator nations are working to try and bring the two sides back together, despite diplomacy so far appearing to be abandoned. Reggie Cicchini, Global News, Washington.
3: And you might want to head to the gas station soon and fill up, because prices in the Greater Toronto Area are predicted to jump by 5 cents per liter tomorrow, hitting an average of about $1.69. According to energy firm Enpro International, the increase will impact the GTA, Kitchener-Waterloo, and also Ottawa. The increase is spurred by rising oil prices because of the situation in Iran.
12: The City of Toronto is partnering with Seneca Polytechnic to prepare young people for careers in emergency services.
13: 40 Toronto high school students who are right here are taking part in this two-month program focusing on firefighting and policing. They'll learn in classrooms, in labs, and side-by-side with the professionals who serve our communities every day.
12: The Youth Community Academy program, 40 Toronto high school students with a two-month paid learning opportunity focused on policing and firefighting. Classes, which began this week, include experimental learning opportunities and hands-on training at Toronto Fire and Police facilities. So students who complete the program will also receive a college credit that can be applied at Seneca.
3: A father from Etobicoke with stage 4 cancer isn't only fighting the disease, but bureaucracy as well.
12: Now, he says a Health Canada approved therapy is his best chance, but it's not yet approved for use here in Ontario. Kevin Gallagher has more on his challenging battle for care.
14: Holding his 3-month-old daughter, Alex Schved cherishes these moments as he doesn't know how many more he'll have. The 37-year-old father of two has stage 4 cancer.
15: With these two little girls and my wonderful and amazing wife, it's just, there's no option but to keep going.
14: Schved was diagnosed with melanoma in 2020. Cancer has since spread to his bones and lungs. He's part of a clinical trial, but there is a proven Health Canada approved therapy his doctors say would give him his best chance of survival. Known as tumor-infiltrating lymphocyte therapy, or TIL, it supercharges white blood cells to attack cancerous ones.
15: And the one that would have the highest chance of success, life extension, potentially full remission.
14: The problem is it's not yet available in Ontario, as the Pan-Canadian Pharmaceutical Alliance needs to negotiate a price with its U.S. manufacturer, part of a typical medication approval process that can take more than 2 years. Schved says he could go to Florida, where the treatment is already offered, but it would cost $1.5 million. He asked the Ontario government to fund the out-of-country care, and was rejected. A spokesperson for Ontario's Health Minister, Sylvia Jones, defended the decision, saying there have been no instances of Ontario approving out-of-country funding for a drug while it was still actively undergoing the national negotiation process. Schved says it doesn't mean the government can't make an exception.
15: There is no published policy that says you can't get out-of-country prior approval funding for a drug that's under review for public funding.
14: On Friday, the cancer patient says the health minister called him and told him there's not much else she could do.
15: To which I suggested there are other avenues that we could pursue if you really cared about this and wanted to change things for a variety of patients in my situation.
14: It's a fight for his family and one they wish wasn't necessary.
16: I'm inspired, honestly, by him and his fight and the resilience. I don't think it should, you know, be coming down to this.
14: Though the battle for his life-saving treatment is far from over. Kevin Gallagher, Global News.
4: It has been a day of heavy downpours in the sky, threatening again. Another round of rain moving through, but it is dropping the temperature and getting rid of the humidity eventually. Another look at our pinpoint radar after the break, and your weekend forecast still ahead. Plus, a Raptor return now in question. The Kawhi Leonard trade officially on hold. We'll tell you why next.
17: The big trouble traffic spot, the 427 northbound at Dixon Road, a crash cleanup. Two left lanes are blocked. That's causing delays on the highway. From that northbound 427 approaching Dixon, make sure to stay in the right lane. On the QEW Mississauga westbound at Cure, Ontario, there's flooding in the right lane. What would you do if someone moved into your home? Find out on Squatters, featuring real stories of shocking property disputes, only on A&E. Those are the big trouble traffic spots. I'm Richard Martin, 640 Toronto.
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2: Welcome back, everyone. A lot of buzz around this. The Toronto Raptors saying they're putting Kawhi Leonard's trade on hold pending an investigation into the NBA player and the Los Angeles Clippers.
3: It's been going on for quite some time. Raptors fans hoping to see Kawhi return to the Scotiabank Arena at the start of the upcoming season. But that, it appears, is now in question. Let's get the latest. Nora Raffin is... Hey, Nora, what can you tell us?
4: Yeah, good evening, Candace and Anthony. The Toronto Raptors announced that decision this afternoon because of an ongoing investigation that involves an investment advisory company called Aspiration. The allegations claim that Kawhi may have signed a $28 million endorsement contract with the company as a way for the Clippers to work around the NBA's salary cap and offer Leonard more money on top of his four-year, $176 million extension. Now, those allegations are not new. The NBA announced it is investigating this back in September of last year. What's happening now is that the Raptors are saying they don't want to finalize their trade until they learn the results of this investigation in order to avoid any risks. The timeline for when that investigation will be complete is not known, but some say it will probably be before the start of the new season. Had the agreement been finalized, the Clippers would have traded Kawhi for the Raptors' Brandon Ingram and Grady Dick, along with a number of first and second draft picks. Now, I spoke to one sports legal analyst who says these are very serious allegations and that he's never seen this happen before.
5: So let's say Kawhi Leonard is traded to the Toronto Raptors, and after he's traded, they find that, yeah, the Clippers and Kawhi did some stuff that was not lawful. They circumvented the CBA. The outcome there would be that the Clippers could be fined. The Clippers could forfeit draft picks. Those two are likely outcomes. Kawhi Leonard could be fined or suspended.
4: Now, Macromella adds that if the Raptors completed the trade, then Kawhi and the Clippers... And then Kawhi and the Clippers were found to be guilty, the Raptors would not be fined or forced to forfeit their draft picks. However, they would still have to deal with the consequences of having their player now potentially suspended for a significant chunk of the season. The investigation continues. Candace and Anthony.
3: Nora, we appreciate this. Nora Raffin live from the newsroom with us.
2: Stormy weather in the GTA with several rounds of thunderstorms sweeping through the region, prompting warnings and watches from Environment Canada. Take a look at this time lapse of the Toronto skyline earlier today during some of that very active weather. Very active indeed, and we knew hail might have been a possibility as well. Yeah. I don't know any reports of that.
6: Yeah, hail, gusty winds for sure. Yeah. The west end of the GTA, Oakville, some trees down, power outages into the Hamilton and eventually Niagara region as well. Hmm. 80, 90 plus winds with heavy rain. And the rain is coming down again, as you can see behind me. This is a live look at our harbor cam, and there is some bright skies off in the distance, but really dark stuff over the downtown core. So we're getting one more downpour. This is the front coming through, and you'll notice that wind change this evening from the northwest. It's not immediate. It's very muggy right now, but by tomorrow, there'll be a difference in humidity, a little bit less muggy compared to today. 24 now, winds from the west southwest at 11 kilometers an hour. So this is a live look at our harbor cam. Let's go now live as we, okay, let's go live now. Now, there we go. There is our live radar, and there's still rain falling downtown. Most of this is pushing towards Scarborough, Ajax, into Pickering, and all the way into Oshawa. So parts of Durham getting heavy rain. And then we get a break, and there may still be some lighter showers later, but the atmosphere is starting to stabilize now. There is still some concern down here for hail and heavy rain, along with perhaps some damaging wind. winds. This is along the Lake Erie breeze. Eastern Ontario also dealing with some rain, although nothing in the terms of severe weather at this moment. Currently, it is still warm, the 32 Humidex. It's going to be 32 to 34 tomorrow, but with sunshine, and that temperature is back up to a high of 27 in the city. So there is your front. That's been the focal point of showers and storms. And then we get into a nice area of high pressure for a couple of days. But one thing that's going to be occurring is a heat dome. It's just now starting to show up. Our jet stream is going to lift up to the north, and these temperatures are set to soar, and we're going to get a taste of it next week, perhaps 36 for a high on Tuesday. Now, it has been a very hot summer so far in parts of Europe. I want to take you to France. The end result from drought conditions and day after day of highs in the upper 30s to low 40s. River levels are at record lows. There's a extreme fire risk. Wells are running dry, and there's no end in sight. It's been a very hot week again with highs above 40 locally in France. So just some unbelievable aerial shots here of dry riverbeds and boats showing up that should be underwater at this time of year. Climate change, yeah, a El Nino that's also going to break records, that also plays a role, and we'll have more on that in the days ahead. But we're getting our heat dome. It's back in the Midwest, but it will impact us next week here in southern Ontario. So as far as additional rain, maybe 2 to 5 millimeters. That's about it. But this rain is beneficial because it's now a drier weather pattern, and it is going to warm up again. So there's Friday afternoon. Looks fantastic out there. 28 Saturday, 29 Sunday. Still comfortable as far as humidity levels. That changes early next week. Tuesday approaching a record now, 36 degrees. 33 on Wednesday, so this is going to linger for a while. I want to end with your dog walking forecast, and it is a drier evening after about 7 o'clock in Toronto, and that is 2.5-year-old Rupert saying, bring back the sunshine.
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3: And welcome back. A Hamilton pop rock group back in the spotlight, not reliving the past, but making music on their own terms.
2: Yeah, so great. Susan Hay joins us now with more. Hey, Susan.
17: Have you been in a band? Let's not
2: in
17: go
2: my
17: there.
2: Mind.
17: No, this, let's not go there. Tribes is a group of veteran musicians, all with incredible stories to share. Today, their music is more about identity, belonging, resilience, and what our country looks like through music.
18: Tribes is an extraordinary band made up of a variety of styles shared by four members, all with diverse backgrounds and musical talents.
19: One thing that really attracted me to Tribes, there's no ego in the band, which is fantastic. We've all been through it enough times.
18: Born and raised in Jamaica, Errol's childhood was all about reggae and R&B, but it all changed when his family moved to England, and that's where his love of pop, rock, blues, and soul began.
19: I got the benefit of all kinds of music coming into my heart.
18: From that moment on, Errol's passion for music exploded, spanning over four decades.
20: Out for you, girl.
17: You had a big deal with A&M Records. And then you walked away at the top of your career. Why?
19: There was a real disconnect there for me, and I ended up crashing real hard. I stayed in music, but I took the side door, went into doing jingles, commercials.
18: What brought him back to music and center stage was the phone call he received from Earl Johnson, songwriter and lead guitarist of Tribes.
21: I sent him the demos. He liked what he heard, and then we got together from there.
18: Today, Tribes brings together a wealth of talent, Canadian music veterans writing songs that speaks to every generation.
17: What inspired all of you to come together at this point in your careers?
21: A lot of it, I just think, is good luck.
18: Earl has an incredible story as well. He's the founder of the cult rock band Moxie, who toured the U.S. with AC/DC, Black Sabbath, and Santana.
17: What was it like to tour with rock royalty?
21: It was a thrill. At the same time, it would be absolutely bizarre. Play with Hall & Oates. How we got on that bill, I don't know. It was pretty magical.
17: Writing music today, is it different from when you first started out? Is it easier? Is it calmer?
21: Trying to write songs now that have a little more meaning is where we're going. And there's a lot of life stories in there.
18: 2025, Save the World for the Children was written by Earl in his home studio.
21: I'm thinking about my own son. He's 28 years old and what he's got to look forward to in the future and how different it's going to be.
22: We save the world. Let's save our world for the children.
18: Their music is one of resilience, belonging, and what Canada looks like today through music.
21: 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And if we could bring that to the stage and bring that message to a crowd, and they resonate with that, they're instantly transformed.
17: Candace is dancing over there. They plan to go on tour soon, but in the meantime, you can find Save the World for the Children, beautiful song, on Apple Stream and Spotify now.
3: What was
17: Earl's
3: that?
17: Watching.
3: You first of all,
17: know Earl.
3: First of all, a great surprise. Earl is probably one of the best guitarists I've ever seen.
17: Yes, he is.
3: He's the one who taught me guitar. If I could play 1,000th of his ability.
17: Earl, you failed. Somehow.
3: This guy, yeah.
17: But Earl says he teaches guitar. Oh, that was part of our conversation, and he says it's so meaningful to him.
3: He's a great teacher. Honestly, he's a great teacher, yeah. And we got to get back together and do some lessons, Earl. Well done.
17: Let's jam.
3: They're all incredibly talented. Good story.
17: Yeah,
3: that was great.
17: It was fun.
3: Oh, very good job.
17: Good dance moves, too.
6: Yeah. I'm surprised they haven't called you up to go.
3: Yeah, oh, yeah,
17: don't be
3: sure. I could play a little chicken fried for you, you know? Okay. I don't think they want that. All right. What's going on? 30 seconds.
6: Well, the rain
2: what
6: pretty
2: was
6: much
2: that?
6: Done. It was
2: crazy.
6: Pouring today. 20 yeah. to 40 millimeters across the city caused some flooding locally. That has now subsided.
2: For sure.
6: It's
2: oh.
6: back to sunshine tomorrow. A fantastic weekend ahead before it turns hot again next week.
3: Looking forward to that.
2: Right.
3: Ribfest in Whitby.
6: Mm-hmm.
3: Big party. All right, everyone. Thank you.
2: You can
3: so
2: bring
3: much.
2: Your guitar. Bring your guitar.
3: I can bust.
2: Got a have tambourine.
3: See you then.
0: If you drink, there are a lot of options.
3: Hey, beer me.
4: A glass of your finest Merlot?
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23: I'd totally rock a Shirley Temple.
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0: The big trouble traffic spots are on the 401, the eastbound express past Renforth. There's a stalled vehicle block in the right lane. Also, the 401 eastbound collector's off-ramp to Nielsen, a stalled vehicle in the right lane. And the 401 eastbound collector's at Kingston Road, a crash cleanup, two left lanes are blocked. Now's the time to stock up for your job site at the Home Depot. Milwaukee Mega Month is on now, plus lowered prices on insulation, flooring, and more. Those are the big trouble traffic spots right now. I'm Richard Martin, 640 Toronto.
1: The following is a paid commercial program. Unless otherwise identified, the guests on the program are employees of or otherwise represent the advertiser. The opinions expressed therein are those of the advertiser and do not necessarily reflect the views and policies of Corus Entertainment.

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1: That is true once again. 6:32. Welcome to it, Scholes here. And Stan Fanselberg from employmentlawyer.ca is here to take care of you as well. On this this Thursday, you want to give us a call. The phone lines are open. 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And 1-855-821-5900. We are going to get through a ton of email on the show tonight, so feel free to interrupt us in between those with your calls and questions. We prefer to go down that road, so make it happen. But we always start off with the case of the day. What's going on with you, Stan? What do you got?
2: Hey, John. So one of the most common questions that we always get on the show, as you obviously know, is what am I entitled to? How long of a notice period do I get? And most people have the common thought of about a month per year. And we often tell people, you know, that could be accurate, but oftentimes it could be a lot more, depending on if you're a very short service employee, potentially, who's very senior. And this case that I just came across kind of highlights that outcome. Because here we had a 63-year-old director of sales and marketing who had been hired in October of 2020. He was making about $142 and had a bonus of about 25% on top of that. And he worked until February 2024 when they let him go without cause. At that time, he was 63. So he had been around for about 3 years and 4 months of service. And the court, there was no real issues in terms of the contract. There was a bonus issue that was addressed, but largely this was about how much notice and how much money was he ultimately entitled to. And the court looked at, you know, the usual factors, the factors like his age, the fact that 63, the court, I think, rightfully pointed out that would be a significant barrier in today's job market to find a senior role like that. It also looked at the fact that there was no strong evidence presented by the company to show that there were jobs similar to his available in the area that he was living in. And lastly, looked at the nature of the employment and kind of the duties, the reporting structure of the smaller company, and found that he was essentially a very senior manager within the company. And analyzing all of that, the court awarded this person 9 months of notice and 9 months of salary and bonus over that period of time for, again, three years and four months of service.
1: Yeah, it's interesting, though. I mean, a lot of people say, wow, that seems excessive. So how do they arrive at that number?
2: Yeah, both sides present their case law. Like we always say, there's a repository of kind of a lot of cases that deal with these factors where you can actually punch in certain details like age, like the characterization of employment, like years of service, and they'll tell you and show you a bunch of cases that have similar factors, and then both sides compile the ones they like best and presents it to the court, and the court looks at them and kind of decides which it prefers. And here it ultimately preferred the plaintiff's cases a lot more than the defendant's and went with the higher number.
1: Does it always work with notice that way?
2: Generally, yeah. Yeah. I mean, you can always have contractual rights, but if we're talking about common law at the end of the day is just means judge made law through precedent. And this is exactly what we're talking about. You know, we look at previous cases with similar factors and we try to extrapolate from there.
1: Well, but what could the employer have done different in this case?
2: Well, honestly, I'm not sure why they would have gone all the way to trial on it because if there's no real contractual issue, I mean, you never know what the negotiations were like between the parties. Maybe the plaintiff's lawyer was very unreasonable and maybe they wanted more than 9 months and they were unhappy with that number. But realistically, you know, it's hard to defend against a case like that where it's just a simple without cause termination. You could try to really the only thing you could do is try to find or help the employee find work, either that's by providing them with a really strong reference, or if you have contacts in the industry, maybe you have them reach out a little bit and find out if there's any employment available. And if you point the employee in the direction of certain work that they're and they just don't even bother, or then that could actually be a failure to mitigate. Outside of that, it's really hard to defend against a without cause termination, because really at the end, all the court's deciding at that point is what's this person's notice and how much money are they entitled to?
1: And with that, we will carry on to our emails for the rest of the evening. But again, guys, lines are open. You can interrupt us. We are live here at 6:37. So give us a call, 416-870-6400. First email of the night, Stan's going to go to Liz. Says, guys, my partner's insurance company denied her stress leave application despite a written note from her doctor declaring she was unfit to work. Her company now wants her to return, but she's very stressed out. And her doctor is against it. What can she do?
2: Well, a couple of things, Liz. Firstly, she can listen to her doctor. If she has a medical note from a physician that says she's unable to work and the company doesn't really have much reason to doubt or dispute that, even if the insurance company denied the stress leave or the short-term disability leave, let's say, there could be lots of reasons that have nothing to do with actually the medical issues. She could have applied too late. There could be a technical reason. Or as often as the case, the insurance company is just making up a defense that isn't really that valid. And that's why we have the LTD side of the firm as well, John, that they essentially go after insurance companies who make those type of decisions and fight for your short-term disability benefits on top of that. So, Liz, that's what I would encourage you to do, is to essentially listen to your doctor, tell your company that you're not ready to return if you're not, and also give us a call and we can deal with the short-term disability stress leave issue.
1: Yeah, we quite often, you know, reiterate on this show and the disability law show as well that, you know, the final word, final say is not the insurance company. It's not your employer. It's not even you. It's all about what your doctor, what your medical team says you're capable of or not capable of at the end of the day. Can you return to work? Can you go back on modified duties or light duties? Is there accommodation that needs to be laid out that can all be put in a reasonably comprehensive description by your doctor, your medical team? And that pretty much is gospel in whatever case, isn't it?
2: Yeah, it's very hard to challenge a medical professional's opinion. They've ultimately, like, you know, they have a license as lawyers have licenses and insurance as lawyers have insurance. And when you're stating a medical opinion, you're, you know, defending that opinion with your license and your insurance. And really, you're the only, the doctor's the only person who's doing the examination. So there's, for a company to deny a person, you know, their leave or to dispute their doctor's medical note, there's, they have to have, you know, very, very valid reasons where you could essentially try to prove the person is lying. It's not impossible, and you can then dispute it by asking them to conduct an independent medical examination in very, very narrow circumstances. Outside of that, you're right, John, like you have to go with what the doctor says.
1: And with that, we'll take a short break, guys, our one and only break for the evening. As you know, we only do it one time on this show over the course of the half hour. We'll get into that and return with more of your email, but this will also give you a chance now to grab a phone and call into the show live. If you have questions for Stan, that's why he's here, 416-870-6400 to do that. And we got more of the Thursday edition of Employment Law Show coming right up.
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4: Toronto, big trouble traffic, problems for the 401 eastbound express at Renforth, a stalled vehicle block in the right lane. Also, the 401 eastbound collectors off ramp to Nielsen, there's a stalled vehicle block in the right lane. And the 401 eastbound collectors at Kingston Road, a crash cleanup, two left lanes are blocked. 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Those are the big trouble traffic spots. I'm Richard Martin, 640 Toronto.
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1: All righty, we're back. Thanks for hanging in through that little break. It is 6:42 Thursday. Call us 416-870-6400. You have questions for Stan. He is here. Courtesy employmentlawyer.ca. Reach out to Stan after the show anytime with your own concerns and questions. 1-855-821-5900. Help at employmentlawyer.ca. But right here and right now, you know it. 416-870-6400. Okay, next email, Stan, is... going to be Jane says, my husband has been on LTD for almost 2 years with brain cancer. His company will be terminating his extended health care benefits once he has been on LTD for 2 years, the 2 year mark. We know it well. Is this legal, says Jane?
2: So it really depends, Jane, because oftentimes these insurance policies in their policy book actually stipulate that after 2 years, the benefits will be cut off. And if it does say something like that in the policy booklet, then essentially the company is just following the policy and that they've agreed to, and it's not discriminatory, and they're not treating your husband any differently than they would anybody else in that situation. If they're just essentially, if he's being provided with benefits and they just decide that they've had enough and to cut off his benefits, that could be discriminatory, as well as potentially even a constructive dismissal.
1: And as you know, it's not always that 2 year mark is always the one where they either talk about canceling you, or they want the description to continue on long term benefits. So 2 years, don't be afraid of that number, Jane. It's very common once you hit that 2 year mark. Again, reach out to the same number, 1-855-821-5900. And as Stan mentioned off the top, they have the flip side of the firm that deals with long term disability as well. So they kind of go hand in hand quite often between. Disability insurers and employers are often doing the dance together. That's why you guys got all of that covered. We'll get to one more email here before I turn over to the phones, 416-870-6400. Tony is up next. Stan, having had received a recent severance, would I be able to apply for EI without any penalties or clawbacks?
2: Unfortunately, Tony, there was a period of time that you could receive both severance and EI. That unfortunately window expired as of, I think, April 11th exactly. So now that wasn't extended, and now the rules that had always been in place are back in place now, which is essentially that your severance gets counted first, and once the severance or in the amount of weeks run out, then you're eligible for EI there after that.
1: Thank you. Appreciate that, Tony. Going to move on to John on the phone. John, thanks for taking the time to call in, pal. Again, 416-870-6400 to do like John has done. How can we help you, John? Welcome to the show.
3: Thank you so much. Love the show, as always. I have a question. My wife was dealing with an employment situation where her employer was essentially kind of like harassing her, lying to her / bullying her regarding a complaint from another employee. They found no findings, but then what happened was they tried to make her undergo some sort of remedial action. And when they were pushed against it, they couldn't cite any authority to make her do this. She thought that this was like kind of bullying against her and wasn't taking it kindly. It made it look like she had done something wrong when in fact she hadn't. She then quits the job, but before she can file a constructive dismissal suit, she's now found another position. Does that impact the amount that she gets from a constructive dismissal suit, and should she still try to do one?
2: It definitely impacts the amount she gets, because the way it ultimately works is any income she earns during the notice period reduces dollar for dollar what she's owed in damages from the company for the constructive dismissal. Whether it still makes sense, though, it depends on how long she's been there. Because if she has a long period of time in a lot of entitlements under the Employment Standards Act, those are statutory rights, meaning essentially those aren't subject to that dollar for dollar reduction. So, how long has she been employed there, or was she employed there?
3: For about 2 years, but they had kind of ported her over from another place. And I understand that can sometimes be taken into account if they bring you over.
2: It can be, but that's more from a common law perspective and not from a statutory perspective, because if she had been there for a long time, then she may have, up to 34 weeks potentially under the statute. For 2 years, she's going to be owed 2 weeks under the statute. How quickly after she left did she find a job or start her job?
3: Pretty much immediately.
2: Yeah, then if the dollar amounts are pretty similar between the two jobs, then just from a practical perspective, it's probably not worth it. She could file something under the Ministry of Labor, and she can get 2 weeks of pay that way. But if she found a job almost immediately, even with the inducement angle, it doesn't necessarily matter because it still cancels out the way I'm saying.
3: It's just unfortunate that an employer can just like kind of bully you and put you in a bad position. And just because you're a good employee or someone valuable in the market and find a job, that there's still no, essentially like no punishment for them for treating you that way.
2: Well, there are other things you can do that are not necessarily going to result in monetary damages, but you can go to the ministry and file complaints through them. You can file reprisal complaints. You can file harassment complaints. Unsafe workplace complaints. You can make their life very difficult. I don't know if she was discriminated on in any way, but you can file a complaint under the tribunal. But yeah, realistically, I mean, if there's not a severance to go after, it would be very difficult to really just do anything and launch litigation.
3: Okay, thank you very much.
2: Mm-hmm.
1: Yep, there we are. Okay, we're back on now. Had a little bit of a blip. Thank you, John. Appreciate that, pal. Reach out to Stan if you need more information. Again, guys, 416-870-6400 to do the same. Maria, thanks for standing by. You are on the air with us. Welcome to the show. How can we help?
4: Oh, well, you know what? I've been listening to this, and I realized maybe this isn't the right format, but I'm going to ask anyway.
1: You bet.
4: When I turned 65... I got a lovely letter from my company telling me that my long-term and short-term disability is now cut off.
2: Mm-hmm.
4: Also, my life insurance has been cut in half, and if anything ever happened to my husband, he's no longer covered. I thought, oh, wow, great. All these years of loyalty, this is how I'm repaid. But now, is that an insurance decision, a company decision? Does this apply to all?
2: That's generally, certainly with respect to the long-term disability, that's almost always cut off at 65. The other factors that you mentioned, I hadn't heard of before because I don't necessarily do as much disability work as with some of my colleagues.
4: Yeah.
2: But generally, I would, from what it sounds like to me, it's a policy decision that is an insurance-based decision, usually something written into the contract with the company that provide the benefits for you.
4: It is the insurance company that has that policy, and can there be different policies? I mean, like, instead of cutting me off at 65, how about cutting me off when I do retire? I mean, you know,
2: it's all based on the contract between your company and the insurance company. You'd have to really look at that, and they probably wouldn't necessarily show it to you. If you look at your booklet, it probably refers to the fact that you're cut off at 65, but that's very standard.
4: As I said, I didn't think this was the right format. Now that I think about it, I'm going to have to escalate it up higher. But I really appreciate your time on this, and you guys have a great evening.
2: Yeah, you too.
1: Appreciate that, Maria. Thank you so much. You can reach out to Stan again if you have any other issues going forward, or to the long-term disability folks as well. On the other side of the hall to do that anytime is 1-855-821-5900. So there you go. Again, guys, we still got time. More of those phone calls. Bring them on. Love talking to you just like that. 416-870-6400. Blaine is next on email. Stan says, guys, I'm in sales and I just got terminated after closing the largest account of my career. Now the company is trying to tell me I'm not entitled to the commission payment, which is well over $20,000, because their policy says I have to be actively working on the date the company receives the funds from the client. Are they allowed to do this? Man, we've heard this so many times.
2: Yeah. So it depends on ultimately what the terms of the agreement you had with them are, Blaine, around commissions. Usually you would have a contract or even a commission plan that the company has sent you in some way that will dictate what constitutes earning the commissions under the specific plan. Sometimes those plans specifically do say that, you know, commissions payments are not considered earned until we have received the money. You have to be actively employed on the date that we receive it to be able to have earned your commissions. That if it's written correctly, it ultimately depends on whether it's, you know, drafted properly, just like any other termination clause or any clause that tries to limit your entitlements under the statute, because commissions are ultimately wages under the statute. This is kind of like a bonus, which can also be wages, but you can put conditions on it. And then it's a question of whether those conditions are in some way can violate the statute and whether you can get around the clause. If you can, then obviously you're entitled to the commissions if it falls within your notice period. If there isn't anything like that, Blaine, if there really is like no agreement whatsoever, nothing or no eligibility criteria in any contract, then if it falls within, you know, the notice period that you're entitled to, then absolutely you're entitled to those commissions, and especially if you're what the case law calls the effective cause of the sale.
1: And that's the way that works, Blaine. Again, you're probably going to want to reach out by phone after the show. Feel free to do that. Want to get another phone call in here, 416-870-6400. Ivan, thank you. You've been standing by momentarily. How can we help you? Welcome.
5: Yes, good evening. I have a question just regarding, for close to 10 years now, we've had a fully paid company vehicle with tires. Everything's fully compensated. And they do allow us to use your spouse to use the car and for personal use as well. And they're terminating that program against weakness over to a kilometer allowance and a monthly allowance. And I'm just wondering if that's ground for constructive dismissal, because it's my understanding of anything I researched that because they allow for personal use, it's a significant change and it could be grounds. But I just was curious for some input on that.
1: Yeah, good call.
2: If they're giving you a car allowance to replace it, it really depends on what, like, if there's not a significant loss, if you're going from, you know, a company vehicle to essentially they're providing you with money to buy, to use your own vehicle. I don't think that would constitute a significant fundamental change to the employment relationship. If they took it away completely, you know, and that way you can see more as a constructive dismissal. But here, if they're just replacing it with money, frankly, it's potentially even better in certain scenarios for you, because car allowances are compensable, are considered part basically income, and are compensable if you were to be let go. But I don't think that would amount to a fundamental change that we would call a constructive dismissal necessarily.
5: Okay.
1: Cool.
5: All right.
1: Thanks, Ivan. Yeah, appreciate the call. If you want to get more information or any other questions, feel free to reach out after the show. And going forward, that's 1-855-821-5900, help at employmentlawyer.ca. Try to get a couple more. We'll at least get one more email here before we say goodbye for the evening. That's going to be Whitney. Says, guys, it was terminated, and I believe it's because my manager hates me and forced the company to get rid of me. Can she do that?
2: You know, Whitney, oftentimes when I speak to clients and they tell you hear so many stories, John, about people having interpersonal issues with very difficult managers. And, you know, I understand the concerns, and workplaces are difficult places sometimes to be in with people, frankly, some, you know, strangers 40 hours a week. But ultimately, you know, if you're having just interpersonal issues with your manager, if she doesn't like you and it's not in any way related to potentially discrimination or doesn't rise to a significant level of harassment, then, you know, if she went to the company and had them agree to terminate you, there's nothing necessarily illegal about that.
1: Plus, it's really hard to prove sometimes, right?
2: That's for sure. How do you necessarily, unless there's an email trail, oftentimes you're not going to see much, or it's all always just kind of a speculative story.
1: Yeah. Yeah. I think we have time to get Reed in here quickly. He says, I work in security and have been working at the same condo for over 20 years. During that time, there have been three property management companies whom I've worked for, with the last one coming in about 2 years ago. They're now terminating me and treating

0: have to recognize your service, and they have to pay you as if you're a 20-year employee.
1: Because it's based on, I guess, well, it's not the fact that they brought him over. He's been there for 20 years, and so it would be a much different number, wouldn't it?
0: Oh, absolutely. Yeah. But that's what I'm saying. With property management companies, it specifically says in the ESA that you have to recognize their service with the previous property management company.
1: And with that, we are just about out of time. We appreciate the calls we've had, and you can keep those coming on the other side of the show with Stan and his team. Always ready to take your phone calls, by the way. You should make that phone call before you make any move at work, regardless of what someone's told you, right? 1-855-821-5900 to make that happen. Help@employmentlawyer.ca by email, and the only website you should be using safely anytime for yourself, and that would be pocketemploymentlawyer.ca. You'll have access to the severance calculator while you go there as well. So we'll catch you next time right here in the Employment Law Show. Enjoy the rest of your evening.
2: The preceding was a paid commercial program. 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
3: These are my dogs, Lucky and Lily.
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4: 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There's no GMOs in Gentle Giant, so I don't worry about them getting cancer.
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7: Global News. I'm Danny Longo. The Toronto Raptors say they've put their proposed trade for Kawhi Leonard on hold. That's after the NBA said that the team would assume the risk of any outcome from the league's ongoing investigation into the Los Angeles Clippers. The proposed deal would send Brandon Ingram, Grady Dick, two unprotected first-round picks, a 2027 swap, and two second-round picks to the Clippers for Leonard. Now, the NBA's ongoing investigation reportedly stems from allegations first reported by journalist Pablo Torre that Leonard signed a $28 million no-show endorsement deal with Aspiration. That's an environmental financial technology company that required no work beyond remaining with the Clippers. Aspiration later entered bankruptcy after its co-founder was charged with fraud, though Leonard has not been charged with any wrongdoing. The Raptors said they'll wait until the investigation's complete before moving ahead with the trade. Two people were taken to hospital after a fire at a Toronto community housing building in North York overnight. Fire broke out just before 2 o'clock this morning near Vic Park and O'Connor Drive. Paramedics said that one person has serious but non-life-threatening injuries, while another suffered minor injuries. The fire was put out, but Toronto Fire Chief Jim Jessup says situation could have been much worse.
8: Seeing the conditions that the first responders attended to, their incredible work is the only reason between our operations staff and our communication staff, along with our peers at Toronto Police and Toronto Paramedics, is the only reason we do not have multiple fatalities to report. So a huge thanks out to all the first responders that showed up last night.
7: Most people on the ninth floor were asked to temporarily vacate their apartments, and Jessup says they'll be displaced for at least a week. The same building was the site of a deadly fire less than 2 weeks ago. Prime Minister Mark Carney has met with Crown Prince Mohammed bin Salman in Saudi Arabia, as well as business leaders, as he seeks to deepen bilateral trade and investment after years of diplomatic strain. The former Liberal government under Justin Trudeau had sharply criticized the kingdom's justice system and treatment of women, resulting in Saudi Arabia shuttering trade talks. Carney says, quote, engagement is not endorsement.
9: We care deeply about human rights. We care deeply about self-determination for nations. We care deeply about territorial integrity of nations.
7: Carney says lecturing countries from afar is an ineffective strategy. Canada's housing minister was in Etobicoke today to help reopen Toronto Community Housing's 50 Tor Bolton building after more than 15 years.
10: Today's

0: grand opening. Folks moving in next month is a major step forward in showing that our plan to build affordable housing and make it climate resilient is happening right here in Toronto.
1: 50 Tor Bolton was built in 1962, but closed in 2008 due to basement flooding and extreme water damage. So the city teamed up with Ottawa, putting a combined $9.7 million toward rescuing the building. Now 50 Tor Bolton has been fully upgraded all the way down to the foundation to address water issues. Plus, the building will be net zero with no greenhouse gas emissions. A look at the forecast from the Global News Weather Center. A yellow severe thunderstorm watch remains in effect for the GTA. We'll see clouds tonight. A 30% chance of some showers, a low of 20. Tomorrow, mainly cloudy, slight chance of rain, high of 28. Humidex will feel closer to 34. Then cloudy overnight, a low of 20. For Saturday, sunny, high of 28. Sunny on Sunday with a high of 29. 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I'm Danny Longo. 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
3: Hello and welcome into The Last Show, the program where you'll learn one or two things, but you might lose one or two brain cells along the way. Here's what's coming up on the show today. Picture a red apple in your mind. Do you see it? That's cute. But some people see absolutely nothing. Halfway through the hour, we'll tell you about aphantasia, and we'll learn about people who are missing a sort of internal projector and can't visualize anything at all. Then after that, is the modern job search weirdly cruel? With endless applications, AI everywhere, and silence from the void. And by void, I mean companies that are hiring. A lot of people get things wrong about how folks get hired these days. So what actually helps when it comes to looking for a job in today's market, we'll tell you towards the end of the hour. Okay, that's just some of today's show. There's going to be more. Let's dive in. All right, Meta, the company behind Facebook, has decided to build a massive data center for the low price of $13 billion in Alberta, Canada, the first of its kind in that country. And I'm here with Carmi Levy. It is time for Technology Time, and I'm sure everyone's very excited about this data center that will have no environmental problems, no local community problems, and be a great thing for humanity. Amen. Welcome to the show, Carmi.
4: What planet are you living on?
3: I'm not sure at this point.
4: Yeah, I find it interesting. So, I mean, this is groundbreaking on a whole number of levels. I mean, you know, the threshold for a very large data center, they're measured in the amount of electricity they consume. And so a 100 megawatt facility is considered massive. This thing is a gigawatt facility, so it's 10 times that size.
3: Which is the equivalent of what, four or five light bulbs on high energy efficiency ones?
4: So just to put it in context, Edmonton. It's being proposed to be built just north of Edmonton in a place called Sturgeon County. And Edmonton draws 1.4 gigawatts of power on average. So it's, over two-thirds the electricity draw of a massive Canadian city that it happens
3: all
4: to
3: right.
4: be next
3: so
4: to.
3: So around 1.2 to 1.6 in the wider metropolitan area, a million people. Yes, I just looked that up. I don't know the population of cities off the back of my... Oh, what's on the back of my hand?
4: You don't.
3: But like, okay, so if it's a third of that, divide by the two, blah, blah, blah, that's like roughly electricity for 800,000 people. One data center could power around 800,000 people's homes.
4: Yeah, which is crazy. And when you think about these things being plunked down next to populated areas, the people who live next door to them, they are suddenly, they don't make the best neighbors. They do use a lot of power. And so in some cases, in other data centers in other cities, residents there have found that they have more blackouts, more brownouts. In some cases, their electricity rates will spike because they're pulling power from the same grid that everyone else is using. Now, in this case, they're going to spend, in addition to the $13 billion that Meta is investing in this data center, there's another a natural gas power plant that's going to be built. That's a $4.6 billion investment to power this facility. So at least in this case, it will not be drawing from the grid, but it'll also be using water from the area.
5: And it heats up the water. It pollutes the water. It demands the water that could be used for other things. The natural gas plant, does that create pollution? The heat, the noise, you know, there's so many things. Mm-hmm. Pollution. It's so much. And it's wild to me, the communities that end up agreeing to this stuff. A lot of them, the communities don't agree, and they figure out a way to, you know, get the politicians to approve it despite the local community not liking it. Is this like kind of a nightmare on the ground, or is this just quietly going to get built, kind of shove it under the rug? You know, no big deal. It's far enough away from the city, like that kind of thing.
4: It's potentially a nightmare. I mean, we have stories from other jurisdictions that have hosted similarly sized data centers, and they are reporting issues with power and water and environment and noise and a whole bunch of other things. And so, the government, the Alberta government, is promising this will be better, this will be cleaner, this will be fairer to residents, that they have learned lessons from negative experiences in other communities, and they will apply them here, and they will hold Meta and its partners accountable for any breaches. And so it all sounds great. It sounds like the PR people are working overtime, but this isn't the first data center to be built in the world. This would be Meta's 34th such facility globally. And there's a track record that, quite frankly, is concerning. And so to think that this facility would not be subject to the same problems that we've seen elsewhere is kind of naive. And if I'm living in Sturgeon County, I'm going to be asking myself, will they live up to those promises, or am I going to be just like Cheyenne, Wyoming, where there's another Meta facility that dumped a bunch of water that had, deadly bacteria in it into the water table for, you know, residents to enjoy. So,
5: come to think of it, it's like they're using unfiltered water to cool their computers. The water gets heated. Mm-hmm. Bacteria thrives in heated water. They dump it back into the... I didn't even think about that, how they could create a bacterial contamination data center.
4: And Premier Danielle Smith says it'll be a closed loop system. They're going to use air cooling. It won't use as much water, which sounds very conciliatory and nice. But again, having studied how data centers work and how they are cooled and how they are powered, I've been doing this for 15, 20 plus years in my career. This is not something that, you know, can be done without any kind of consequence to the neighborhood around it. There will be costs. Residents nearby should be on the lookout for this. There's a reason that communities across the country, so we're seeing residents in BC, in Saskatchewan, in Ontario, specifically Hamilton, that have been fighting similar projects, not quite as large as this one, but they've been pushing back for exactly all of these same reasons. They're concerned. We should be concerned as well. And if you're living in Alberta, you should probably have your eyes open too.
5: All right. Well, let's go to our next story, Carmi. You and I have been talking at length about the chip shortage, how basic components that you need to buy to build computers are so much more expensive now. Memory, hard disks, solid state drives, not really CPUs, actually, not really the central chip, but that's I'm derailing by pointing that out. Are consumers willing to pay the price? Looks like, based on a recent report, people are buying less computers because of this, which...
4: Yeah.
5: Yeah, you'd think the demand would stay constant. I guess not. You wouldn't think that. People are waiting. People are realizing the laptop they have, they can get another year out of it. Things like this. Are you surprised by the fact that people are purchasing less computers because of these increased prices?
4: Not at all. I mean, so this data comes to us from the International Data Corporation, or IDC. It's a big tech research firm. One of their sort of, you know, key reports is a PC tracker. They track how many PCs are being bought around the world. And so they looked at the data, and for the last two quarters, those numbers are down. In fact, the most recent quarter, down 5% year over year compared to last year. But what they're finding also, so, you know, to answer your question is, yeah, people are seeing that prices are going up. Apple just increased its prices. Microsoft, their laptops are more expensive than they have been. Everyone's been, you know, making similar announcements because of the AI-driven chip crunch, that consumers are now saying, you know, maybe I won't buy a device. Companies that have to refresh their laptop and desktop computers are also saying, maybe we can stretch the ones that we already have a little bit further. And so it's bearing out in the numbers. The other sort of data point that we saw here is that the average unit cost, or the price that they're getting per device, is actually higher. So they're generating more revenue still on fewer units, which means if you are buying a computer, you're paying a lot more for it. Maybe you're buying a higher end computer. Maybe they're not making entry level models available. Apple rather famously cut its entry level Mac Mini. And so now you kind of have to buy the next best device, and that will naturally cost you more. The industry is moving in that direction.
5: And they jacked the price of that MacBook Neo device, which was like supposed to be this cheap, you know, amazing thing. They raised it $100 here in the U.S. It's
4: exactly.
5: Wild.
4: And it's $150 in Canada more. And yet, for whatever reason, they're still looking for more places to build it because they can't build them fast enough. So obviously, consumers are looking for a bargain. They're not finding it. But the ones who are buying are paying more for it. And PC companies are reaping the rewards.
5: Well, thanks, AI data centers, for buying all our darn chips. Look, I didn't swear.
4: Thanks for nothing,
5: amazing?
4: Guys.
5: I'm here with Carmi Levy. It is time for Technology Time. 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Unfortunately, somebody found a hole in it that basically exposes your real email address. That's fun. We'll report on it with Carmi Levy in a moment.
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6: Forty Toronto, big trouble traffic. Eastbound 401 collectors at Keel. We got a crash block in the right lane, and it is backed up all the way from the 427. 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
12: 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But there's a system moving through. And if it hits a 4 o'clock...
11: What does the radar say?
12: 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UV is solid all afternoon. Bug index is low.
11: So fire it up.
12: Yeah. Yeah, okay. Fire it up.
11: You're bringing me a plate, right?
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17: Hey, it's Greg Brady. Hope you can listen to Toronto Today with me on Friday's show. We'll get you set for the weekend. And have you thought much about Vikings, who they were? Norway's World Cup team is still in it. They may very well beat England on Saturday, and they've adopted this persona of Vikings. But that's rubbed some people the wrong way. Hey, so many people get rubbed the wrong way, period, about a lot of things that, well, shouldn't rub you the wrong way. We'll tell you what the controversy is on Toronto Today coming up tomorrow.
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5: Want to hide your email address from the internet? Apple's got a product for you. It's called Hide My Email. Wow, that's really, it's actually well named. Just hearing the name of the product, I know what it does already. Anyway, if you want to hide your email address from companies, people, sounds great. Unfortunately, a security hole has been discovered in the feature. It's basically Show My Email. Great. We're here with Carmi Levy. It's time for technology time. If anyone is thinking about this product, you might want to listen up. Carmi, welcome to the show.
4: Good to be here. Yeah, this is sort of one of those cases where a company makes available a feature that supposedly guarantees your anonymity, only to find out later on that you're not as anonymous as you thought you were. And if you've been using this feature to hide your true self, you are findable. And so Hide My Email is really simple. Everyone has an app. If you use an Apple product, you have an Apple ID, and that's attached to one specific email address. But maybe you don't want to share that email address. Maybe you're signing up for things. You don't want to be spammed by sharing that with complete strangers. So you would use Hide My Email to create aliases, new email addresses that could be completely anonymous, not tied back to you. And they're almost like throwaway email addresses. Can make a bunch of them on that same Apple ID. Well, a researcher, his name is Tyler Murphy. He co-founded a platform called Easy Opt-Outs. He discovered last year, so June 2025, he discovered that it was pretty easy to reverse engineer Hide My Email to actually find the original email account to which it's attached. He advised Apple. Apple confirmed that they got his report, but they didn't update him on it. He advised them a number of times since then, and he continues to test it, and now he says it's still a problem, and Apple hasn't resolved it. So what's problematic is A, the anonymous feature isn't quite anonymous. Part B is that Apple knew about it, has known about it for a year, and still hasn't resolved it. It's still a problem, and people are using it thinking they're safe when they're not.
5: You get these, I don't know if you can call them hackers. I'll call them like security researchers. They look for holes in software. They do it on their own time, or maybe they're sponsored by a company. Regardless, they want to do the right thing. So they find the flaw. They don't tell the public. They tell the company. Some companies will do something about it. Other companies will say, well, because it's not a public flaw and we're not getting bad press right now, we're not going to do anything at all. You'd think Apple would do the right thing here, but I guess they didn't. It also... Yeah. Kind of reminds me of that affair website, Ashley Madison, where it was supposed to be private and discreet. You'd go on, you'd want to cheat on your spouse. It was all very secret. And then all the email addresses got leaked. Like, you're trying to do one thing as a product, trying to make something discreet, and then you achieve the opposite with a security hole. Great work, yeah. Apple. Great work.
4: Yeah. I think this is a lesson to all of us. There is no such thing as true anonymity online. Every system, every platform can potentially be reverse engineered. Keep that in mind if you decide to go online and say things you shouldn't say, or if you're concerned, you know, maybe you live in a country where freedom isn't necessarily a thing. You'll worry about government surveillance. You might want to be careful about using services or systems like this to hide your identity. They clearly aren't working the way they're advertised.
5: You know, you triggered me when you said the word anonymity. For my whole life, I was pronouncing it with an extra syllable for like no good reason. I was saying anonymity. I don't know why I was saying it that way.
4: I like your way better. It sounds better.
5: Anyway, one night I'm on the show. I'm talking to somebody about some topic like this, and I'm anonymity this, anonymity that, anonymity this. And, of course, a listener writes in being like, you've been pronouncing that wrong. And it freaked me out. And then I had to rehearse the word anonymity. So you can't even say it right anymore. Do you have anything like that where you've just been saying the wrong thing your whole life? Another one me was I was saying peculiar, like George Bush used to say nuclear. And I had to learn how to pronounce peculiar. Anyway, I'm totally digressing. But we all have these words in our
4: pain.
5: We all have these words in our head that we don't say right. And the scary thing is we don't know what those words are until someone tells us. So if you hear somebody pronouncing something wrong, you know, maybe friendly reminder, the correct pronunciation.
4: Off to the side to maintain their dignity. Just
5: Don't be a jerk about it.
4: Don't be like my friends who like to mock me because I write for a living. Yeah, just be nice about it.
5: Now, let's talk AI companies and some of these products that are on the market. Mm-hmm. The other day on the program, I was talking about how AI tools are being used by police forces and they're completely like unregulated. And that might sound all fine and well, but what happens when a police agency like misidentifies a criminal based on an AI video watching service or something? You know, these companies create these products and it's kind of the wild, wild west. And of course, regulators, policymakers, no matter what country you're in, are often slow to catch up with technology. And there's a new UN report that basically says most policymakers are totally behind the times. AI companies are doing whatever they want. And it's, you know, am I surprised by it? No. Am I concerned by it? Yes. Walk me through this report and what it means for like the practical person.
4: Yeah, so the UN has something called the Independent International Scientific Panel on AI. And so they've just issued their first report. And basically what they're saying is that, yeah, governments are not keeping up with the pace of advancement in AI, that the technology is developing very quickly. But governments are failing to introduce regulations, laws, frameworks, basically structures that will allow for sustainable development of the technology and protect you and me and everyone else from abuses of that technology. And that's why we're seeing deep fakes. That's why we're seeing AI being used in ways that aren't necessarily in everyone's best interest. And they're saying that governments need to get ahead of this curve, that we can't keep chasing our tails we can't afford to have this large gap between the leading edge of technology and laws that will protect everyone else's best interest. And that's essentially what they're saying. And you're right, none of this is a surprise. We've long suspected that's the case. Certainly here in Canada, our government, our federal government in particular, has struggled to introduce AI legislation. Right now, we don't even have an AI law on the books. We're still waiting.
5: I live, Carmi, in the U.S., it's even worse. The AI company CEOs have like cozied up with the U.S. administration to basically, they try to get the U.S. administration on the side of not regulating them, and they build whatever products they want. They train their data sets on whatever data they want, stealing music, reading newspaper articles. It's like chaos out there. It's the Wild Wild West.
4: It really is. And these tech companies are making up the rules as they go along. And because they are, to a large extent, in cahoots with the U.S. government in particular, essentially nothing's going to change. You have other governments. For example, the Canadian government just introduced its national AI framework called AI for All. That part of its goals, includes trying to level that playing field and push back against the technology companies. But it's an uphill battle. And unfortunately, because most of these companies are based in the U.S. and because of the current political situation there, we're likely not going to see much change here. And of course, it's good to have a respected body like the UN, a globally respected body, saying this is a problem. It's one thing to suspect it. It's quite another to have actual validated research that shows, this is a problem. Planet Earth, we got to do something about it.
5: I'm going to just frame the argument for the side that regulation is bad, even though I don't buy it. Like, I don't believe what I'm about to say, but I think it's worth noting. These companies and people who advocate for these companies will say regulation stifles innovation. Mm-hmm. And to that I say, maybe, I guess, I'm not sure, but I think protecting people is maybe slightly more important than innovation. Yeah. That's all I'm saying.
4: We've got to do a better job striking a better balance, and governments need to figure that out. Right now, Canada doesn't even have a law in the pipeline for artificial intelligence. We're still waiting for Ottawa to figure that out. And so we can't afford that. The clock is ticking and we keep falling behind more with each passing day.
5: And if you're a lawyer working for one of these large technology companies and you're listening to us right now, I'm just going to say the word allegedly. There, now you can't sue us. I think I never took law. My ex was a lawyer, but she didn't teach me much about it. Allegedly, don't sue us. We love you. You're great.
4: It's all alleged, right?
5: But yeah, I you saw the same thing with companies like Uber and Lyft, just like operating ride shares in cities where it was maybe not illegal, fighting all regulation. I guess that was fine because it really just disrupted the taxi industry. But these AI companies they have potential to disrupt like everything. Music yeah. industry, film industry, education. It's endless. And so, yeah, I would hazard to say we could do better here. And the UN seems to be reporting with actual scientists that we could do better here too. Carmi. Yeah. It is a joy having you here. Thanks for being on the show.
4: Thanks for having me, dude. Always a joy as well.
5: Carmi Levy is a technology analyst, probably. I haven't checked his, certified credentials, but he's a pretty smart guy and he comes every week, so I believe him. Coming up after the break, try to picture a red apple in your mind. Can you see it with any detail? Because some people can't see anything at all when they do that exercise, and they may not even know that they're different than you. It's called aphantasia, and after the break, the strange world of it, and how a mind without pictures learns anything at all.
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3: Picture a bright red apple in your mind. Can you see its bright red color? The light shining off it, its little brown stem? Surprise, you just passed the apple test. Or at least, probably you did, because there's something weird here. Not everybody can pass this test. Not everybody can picture things in their mind. So, we got all that. Let's rewind to when you were back in school. If there was a student who couldn't picture anything in their mind, were there ways to teach that person more effectively? Well, that's what we're about to tackle here with Andrew Martin, an educational psychology professor at the University of New South Wales in Australia. Andrew, first off, welcome to the show.
6: Lovely to be here.
3: I just laid a lot of stuff on the listener, the red apple test. There's something called aphantasia, when people have no visual imagination. I know it well, because I have it myself. Do you want to just describe this sort of cognitive difference for me before we get into anything to do with education?
6: Yeah, so all of us human beings mentally represent the world in lots of different ways. And one of the main ways we can is through mental imagery. That is having a picture or an image or imagining something. And that's how we make sense of the world. That's how we can navigate the world. That's how we can understand the world. And so there are some people that have, when you're asked to think of a bright red apple, sunset, the front of their house, they do not have any image in their head for that. Of course, they remember things about it, but they cannot picture that. Then there are a handful, and that's aphantasia, and about sort of 1 to 4-ish to 5-ish% of people will have that. And then sliding up the scale, because it's a continuum, are people with dim and vague mental imagery. And so, look, they can sort of picture something, but it sort of fragments and disappears. And it's certainly not vivid. And it certainly doesn't then take a life of its own, for example, where the apple starts dancing, or you can imagine yourself, or you picture yourself eating the apple.
3: Now, for someone with weak or no mental imagery, and I'm asking this question knowing the answer because I am that person, but what does learning tend to feel like? Is it more verbal, more logical, more tactile, like with your hands, more step to step, or does it vary widely based on people who have this thing?
6: It varies widely. And so just picking up on what I said earlier, if we understand that, you know, mental imagery and picturing things helps you understand things. When you think about school, so our research is in the area of science, you know, your science teachers often assume and expect you to, you know, think about spinning electrons and imagine a chemical reaction, or I want you to picture a magnetic field, and or in geography, a weather system, or in sport, a run of play, and you picture that. If you are asked to picture those things and you can't, then you have what we call a bit of a headwind and some cognitive burden, in the sense that you may have to reach for other ways to understand and join dots, do extra reading, map out the steps or write down the steps involved, seek out extra information, ask the teacher, oh, can you explain that a little more? And so those students that can picture things in their head don't have so much of that burden to help them learn. So what we might see sort of poor mental imagery, weak mental imagery presenting as, is students taking a little longer to understand something, students taking a little longer to do things, and a little longer to remember things.
5: It's so funny. I did so poor in art class because my teacher was like, why can't you draw? Just imagine what a person looks like and start sketching their face. And I would do a stick man and then I'd get in trouble and they'd say I wasn't applying myself. But like math was pretty easy for me. Is that a common thing or am I unusual in this regard? Most folks who have aphantasia might do a little worse in things like mathematics.
6: So I think it'll depend on the type of maths you're doing. And so so things like geometry.
5: I always preferred the equations to the visual representations.
6: Yeah. So I think, yeah. So there you go. So yeah, it's interesting. As you dig a little more and you were good at math, no question, but there was somewhere you knew there was a little bit of a limitation there and you clearly developed preferences for other lines of math.
5: Man, Andrew, I wish we had someone like you advising my primary school teachers and stuff, because there were areas that were really tricky for me, and I'm certainly not alone. What kind of instruction would be good for that percentage of students that have difficulty with mental imagery?
6: Yeah, so the research we recently published on was in science, and we were interested in looking at, first of all, what's the effect of weak mental imagery for students in science on their achievement? And indeed, we found that the students with weak mental imagery were performing more poorly in science. We administered a science achievement test in this study, but importantly, the study was very much focused on what type of teaching might reduce that disadvantage. And so the type of teaching we looked at was a form of teaching called load reduction instruction, which is a form of explicit instruction. And that type of instruction, as the name implies, it reduces the cognitive load or burden on students through the instruction. So a teacher will break tasks down into manageable chunks. The teacher will make sure that they're explaining things in a structured, sequenced, and scaffolded and orderly way. And that's explicit instruction. And so we hypothesize that, well, like the teachers that do that, they're probably easing the burden on those students who can't form a mental image because they're actually doing the very thing that a mental image helps you do. And so we in fact found that students that were receiving that load reduction instruction or explicit instruction performed 20% better than the students with weak mental imagery who were not receiving that form of instruction.
5: Is mental imagery something that can be taught? Like, I wonder if I had been taught it at an early age, like, is there some age where it becomes harder to teach, or is it you're kind of just born without it, or we don't know?
6: That's a really good question. And my top line answer is, I don't know, but others may. Listeners can go on and do their own research. But what we're talking about is, can you train, for example, visual spatial skills? And I think they can be trained to the extent that you can hold images in your mind and picture things in a more vivid way. I'm not sure, but I think you can learn how to, you know, rotate images in space. You can learn how to probably through computer applications and so on. So I think you can be trained to do these tasks. Whether you can start holding a vivid mental image, I'm not sure.
5: Aphantasia, the inability to recall mental imagery, it's not a widely known thing. Is it something that researchers are only starting to study? Like, I never heard of it until, what, 5, 10 years ago, 15, I guess. But is it a relatively new field, and understanding how people learn differently with it also new as well?
6: So it's not so new in the area of neuroscience. And so, for example, you know, back to the 1980s, even the 1970s. So the first classic, there's the what's called the vividness of visual imagery questionnaire, or the VVIQ, is one of the classic surveys that you can. It'll be on the net. You'll find it. You could score yourself on this.
5: I'm probably going to at the commercial break. Yeah, by the way.
6: Yeah. And I think we're talking the late 70s. Early 80s. So it's been kicking around in that space. What the novelty of the research that we've done is to bring that into the classroom, into an authentic classroom situation, science learning and science achievement among high school kids. And that's where it's relatively unknown. And so bringing it to teachers' attention is important.
5: Is there anything you would want parents to know? Like maybe give their kid this quiz, and if they have it, any recommendations to how they should have their kid educated, or things they should tell their children?
6: So if your child is struggling with homework or struggling with an assignment and you have to explain something, if you have the sense that, you know, they're really not holding, you know, they're not holding something in their head, and a good clue is to what extent can you hold something? You know, have a picture in your own head. I ask parents that because often apples pun intended, don't fall too far from the tree. And so so if that's the case, we talk to parents about just breaking things down, just scratching out a diagram, filling in the blanks, joining dots that otherwise were assumed to be an image.
5: Andrew Martin is an educational psychology professor at the University of New South Wales in Australia. Andrew, I've enjoyed the chat. Thanks for being here.
6: Thank you very much.
5: Just ahead, why does the modern job hunt feel so impossible? With people telling stories of sending out dozens of resumes and hearing nothing back, are things as bad as it seems?
7: Got a thought that's too good to keep to yourself? Call us anytime, toll-free in the U.S. and Canada at 1-888-505-6644. That's

0: 640 Toronto, big trouble traffic. Eastbound on the 401, collectors approaching Leslie. We got the left lane closed with some problems, and there is a backup from just past the 400. So going to make a lot better time once you get to about the Allen, transfer into the express lanes. 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I'm Laurie Turcotte, 640 Toronto.
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5: Hey, it's Greg Brady. Hope you can listen to Toronto Today with me on Friday's show. We'll get you set for the weekend. And have you thought much about Vikings, who they were? Norway's World Cup team is still in it. They may very well beat England on Saturday, and they've adopted this persona of Vikings. But that's rubbed some people the wrong way. Hey, so many people get rubbed the wrong way, period, about a lot of things that, well, shouldn't rub you the wrong way. We'll tell you what the controversy is on Toronto Today coming up tomorrow.
6: Your above-average intelligence brought you here. It deserves above-average absurdity. This is The Last Show with David Cooper.
7: Okay, you're unhappy at your job and you decide to look for a new one. Or worse still, you were let go and it's time to start looking for a new job. You might go online and try to get advice from career influencers on social media. And you'll hear a lot of fear, uncertainty, and doubt about the job market right now. What is it like to look for a job with AI in the picture? Well, these are all questions we're going to tackle here with Manaz Rafi, a human resources researcher who also is a researcher in AI at the University of Calgary. Rafi, welcome to the show.
8: Thank you. I'm super happy to be here.
7: So when you go online, someone who actually researches like what it's like to look for a job and stuff, when you go online and you see social media influencers tell people what they need to do to spruce up their resume, do you see really good advice out there or is it mixed with some concerns?
8: Yeah, for sure. So I noticed that absolutely job seekers are being overwhelmed by a lot of this misinformation online. And it is driven in large part by, you know, these career influencers, by companies that are claiming that they know the secret tricks to kind of beat the hiring systems or the applicant tracking systems, also commonly known as ATS. But much of that advice isn't actually supported by evidence. So I wanted to separate the myth from what research actually tells us so that people and these job seekers spend less time chasing these so-called hacks and more time actually on strategies that will improve their chances.
7: Okay, I want to talk about the myths and I want to talk about the actual useful strategies. But let's start with the myths. My understanding is, and I'm probably wrong, that everyone's using AI to write their resumes and cover letters. Every company is using an automated system with AI to read those resumes. There is just too many resumes, too many jobs, too many automated systems. Most resumes will just get immediately rejected without a human even ever looking at it. That's a fear that I've heard peddled. Is that fear founded in reality?
8: Yeah, so there are multiple factors that you touch on. One of them is actually one of the biggest myths that's out there right now, that most of the applications are never seen by a human. So the exact statistic is that about 75% of resumes are automatically rejected before it ever reaches a human eye or before it ever reaches a human hiring manager, but that's actually based on a really just a marketing pitch over a decade ago. That's not based on any kind of scientific research or methodology at all. So applicant tracking systems, they really vary widely across organizations and also across industries. So in Canada, most of the time, so firstly, what is an applicant tracking system? It's basically just software that helps employers manage applications. And again, they can vary quite widely in what they can do. So some systems, they actually just function as digital filing cabinets that simply store and organize the applications. So a human hiring manager will still have to look at the job applicant's resume and will have to read through the cover letters, which I'll cover later because that becomes an important aspect of this picture as well. Others, they just screen for kind of basic requirements like mandatory eligibility questions. And at the more sophisticated end, and I think this is where social media really focuses on, that there is also AI that can, you know, do more advanced things like ranking applicants, like recommending candidates, like analyzing the asynchronous video interviews. However, even though social media really prioritizes this aspect, these kinds of advanced AI power tools are only used in very, very large organizations. I'm talking Fortune 500 companies like Amazon, Google, Facebook, that receive an enormous volume of applications. You know, they receive about a few millions of applications every year. So they need those kinds of tools to manage that volume. But in Canada, most employers actually do not use AI in hiring, and they do not have plans to start using AI in hiring within the next 6 to 12 months. And on top of that, in Canada, most of the workforce, I'm talking over 60% of the workforce, is actually employed by small businesses. And small businesses are especially unlikely to rely on ATS. So is ATS,
7: they're just using
8: everywhere?
7: Emails, you know, they're just doing it lo-fi. So some companies are doing it. It's really the companies that you would expect to receive millions of interviews. It's out there. Whether human intervention is involved with it, we can talk about. Probably it's more involved with it than people think. But in most cases, it doesn't happen, or it happens to a small degree. That's the reality of the situation.
8: Exactly.
7: What about applicants spamming companies with AI resumes and cover letters? Are we seeing that happen? And I think the fear is, okay, I'm going to apply for job A. That company's already got a million AI resumes. Mine's never going to get looked at. That would be the fear that I think people would say. Is that fear founded in reality?
8: Absolutely. So yes, and whatever you said, that's exactly correct. And so a lot of the career influencers online, they capitalize on that fear and uncertainty. And they then try to, you know, tell the job applicants that, you know, you can create these agentic AI systems that can create your resume for you, that can create your cover letter for you, and that can also send them out to the jobs and apply to hundreds of jobs on your behalf. So does that work? Not really. So how, you know, when a job applicant, when a job candidate is using some kind of large language model to write their cover letter for them, what that large language model is effectively doing is it is simply doing next hook and prediction. So it is looking at, oh, you know, data analysis. So based on everything that you have written so far, what is the next most likely word to come next? And based on that, they will then predict the next word and the next word and the next word, and they create the cover letter for you. It's based on probability and likelihood. So it is looking at the same kind of likelihood across all candidates. So what happens is that all of these cover letters that are being written by large language models like ChatGPT, Claude, Gemini, Microsoft Copilot, they all look very similar.
7: Yeah, you can spot it a mile away, you know, and I think most employers know that. And there's a way to cut above by just writing something by hand, maybe using AI to do spell check.
8: Exactly.
7: I can't understand the problem. I can't understand that there's a lot of fear and uncertainty with searching for jobs in an AI landscape that is maybe not founded. There's some truths to it, but they're over exaggerated. Mm-hmm. What about the fundamentals? If I'm actually looking for a job, is like the old rules before AI, like a referral's important, being well qualified is important. Like, are the basics still there? If I have good fundamentals, if I looked good on paper before AI, will I continue to look good on paper? If what I did right before AI got me a job, am I probably going to get a job by doing the same thing now?
8: Exactly. So I think so many of these job seekers are trying to impress software instead of people. But at the end of the day, it is still a person on the other side of that process who's going to be making the final decision about whether or not to hire this person. So, you know, going back to the basics, like when creating the resume, looking at exactly specific examples, detailed examples, clear examples of how your unique qualifications and previous experiences align with the job requirements. Looking at, you know, how to tailor your applications thoughtfully, looking at creating very genuine professional relationships, going back to maybe, you know, connecting with alumni, connecting with other people in the profession, just experts in the field, to build those relationships, have those conversations. And I think that goes a longer way than what most people realize these days.
7: And if you get called in for a job interview, hygiene's important as well. Make sure you shower. I should, you know, that's just for me personally. I'm just saying the old rules still apply, and don't listen to people spreading fear. Think about what their motive is, I guess. Rafi, I've really enjoyed this chat. Thanks for being on the show. I'm less scared of looking for a job now, although I'm not looking. But if I was, I'd be less scared. Thanks.
8: Thank you.
7: Just ahead, people say politics doesn't belong in the workplace, but most offices might be sorting people based on their beliefs, according to a new study. So how divided is every office really?
6: Don't let the conversation end here. Join the chaos on social media at lastshow.pizza. Follow, tag, DM us, or just judge our posts. This is The Last Show with David Cooper.
9: Toronto, big trouble traffic. Eastbound 401 in the express. Just past Kipling, we got a crash block in the left lane. And there's a delay from just past the 427. 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
5: This is Global News. I'm Danny Longo. It was a scary scene at a senior living complex at Victoria Park in O'Connor early this morning. A fire in the hallway of the ninth floor forcing residents of the building to flee, some onto their balconies in an effort to escape the smoke. Crews eventually managed to extinguish the fire, but not before at least 18 units were damaged. Two people were taken to hospital with non-life-threatening injuries. The fire is being investigated as possibly suspicious.
6: I have been briefed and I've absolutely seen the devastation on the ninth floor. I certainly want to begin by thanking my staff last night, the conditions that they fought their way through to evacuate numerous individuals. Was nothing short of heroic.
5: Same building was the scene of another fire that took a woman's life on June 28th. Fire officials say there's no connection between the two incidents. A social housing complex in Toronto will soon reopen its doors after standing empty for 18 years. The 17-unit townhouse complex in Etobicoke was redesigned and renovated for $9.7 million after recurrent flooding and mold previously shuttered the site.
7: Without the support of the National Housing Strategy, we would never have been able to embark upon a project of this magnitude. It's allowed us to do more than bring these homes back into a state of good repair. They're fully transformed, now meeting the highest standard for energy efficiency in Canada, earning Passive House certification and operating at fully net zero.
5: Toronto Community Housing CEO Sean Baird says federal and city funds were unlocked in 2018 through the National Housing Strategy to allow the social housing provider to revitalize the property. He says it was done at a much lower cost than building new affordable housing. Might need to fill up the tank tonight. Gas prices in the GTA are set to increase by 5 cents per liter on Friday to reach about $1.69 per liter at most GTA stations. According to energy firm Enpro, the increase will impact the GTA, Kitchener, Waterloo, and Ottawa. Increase is spurred by U.S. President Donald Trump's comments Wednesday when he declared the ceasefire deal with Iran is over. Oil prices rose following his statements. Prime Minister Mark Carney has met with Crown Prince Mohammed bin Salman in Saudi Arabia, as well as business leaders, as he seeks to deepen bilateral trade and investment after years of diplomatic strain. The former Liberal government under Justin Trudeau had sharply criticized the kingdom's justice system and treatment of women, resulting in Saudi Arabia shuttering trade talks. Carney today repeated that Canada needs to diversify its partnership and says it's engaging with partners around the world.
8: Engaging with a country doesn't mean that we agree with everything that a country is doing. In fact, I can't think of a country on the planet that we would agree with everything that they're doing. First point. No country is Canada. We don't even agree with everything that's happening in Canada.
5: The Prime Minister says Canada cares deeply about human rights. He adds that lecturing countries from afar is an ineffective strategy. The Toronto Raptors have hit the pause button on their Kawhi Leonard trade, pending an NBA investigation. The league says the team would assume the risk of any outcome from an ongoing investigation into the LA Clippers. 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